0: 62. Tomorrow, clouds will clear to reveal some sunshine, but there may be isolated showers. It'll be warm and humid with a high reaching 81 degrees. I'm meteorologist Jason Caterina on Faith Talk 1500 and 101.5 FM, online at faithtalkdetroit.com.
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5: In the book of Proverbs, we read that every wise woman builds her house, but with her own hands, the foolish one tears hers down. Ladies, let's look at some actions that build or tear down. Is your behavior with men discreet and chaste?
6: For this is the will of God, that you should abstain from sexual immorality, that no one should take advantage of and defraud his brother.
5: 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Do you look for ways to help the poor and needy?
6: She extends her hands to the poor. Yes, she reaches out her hands to the needy.
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5: 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Let's be builders today. With Seeking Him, I'm Nancy DeMoss Wagmuth.
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11: Remember the words of the Lord Jesus when He said, "It is more blessed to give than it is to receive."
12: The Bible says, in humility, value others above yourselves. But Pastor Greg Laurie says our culture is out of step with that principle.
11: We live in a time where everyone has so much expectation. They expect everything to revolve around them, everyone to cater to them. And the Bible teaches the opposite. Hey, if you want to be a happy person, think of others before yourself.

That'd be a remarkable world if everyone tried to outgive one another. If we saw someone in need, we automatically took care of it. We were always looking for ways to help. But we don't live in a culture of givers. It seems like we live in a culture of takers. Well, today on A New Beginning, Pastor Greg Laurie helps us see how a spirit of generosity is part of the prescription for living a more meaningful life. We're considering the Apostle Paul's counsel about living in a way that honors God.

0: Paul's words to the elders or leaders of Ephesus. This is the last time he would ever speak to them. So he's giving to them his final message and sum up what really matters in life. And he also compares the Christian to five different categories of people or pursuits and what we need to be thinking about as followers of Jesus. So let's pick it up, Acts 20, verse 17. When we landed at Miletus, he sent a message to the elders of the church of Ephesus, asking them to come and meet him. When they arrived, he declared, "You know, from the day I set foot in this province of Asia until now, I have done the Lord's work humbly and with many tears. I have endured the trials that came to me from the plots of the Jews. I never shrank back from telling you what you needed to hear, either publicly or in your homes. I have had one message for Jews and Greeks alike, the necessity of repenting from sin and turning to God and having faith in our Lord Jesus Christ. Now I am bound by the Spirit to go to Jerusalem. I don't know what awaits me except that the Holy Spirit tells me in city after city that jail and suffering lay ahead. None of these things move me, nor do I count my life dear to myself, so that I may finish my race with joy and the ministry which I received from the Lord Jesus to testify to the gospel of the grace of God." Wow. Five categories Paul identifies that we are in, things that we're doing. First of all, Paul compares himself to a runner in a race. So I want to finish this race, he says, with joy. Not just finish the race, finish this with joy. So I've been running this race for over 50 years now. And I'm going to tell you a little secret. It is a joyful thing to serve God. I love it. Don't lose your joy. Number two, Paul compares himself to a steward. A steward. In verse 24, he says, "This ministry I've received from the Lord." So a steward owns little or nothing. They just serve their master. And it's very important to be reminded of the fact that everything you have has been given to you from God. Right? Everything. The ability to breathe, that's a gift from God. The beat of your heart, that too is a gift from God. Your family is a gift from God. All of your resources, the roof you live under, the clothes you wear, those are all a gift from God. 1 Corinthians 6:20 says, "You're not your own. You are bought with a price. So glorify God in your body and in your spirit, which belong to God." So it's all come to me from the Lord. I'm just a steward. Everything I have is on loan from God. So I want to use it for his glory. Number three, Paul compares himself to a witness. So he's a steward, now he's a witness. Verse 24, testifying of the grace of God. Testifying. So I'm a witness. So let's think about, maybe you see a fender bender and the police come and you're an eyewitness. So they interview you. What did you see? It's not my job to exaggerate or make stuff up or make it more interesting. And my job is actually just to tell the officer what I saw. And then if I'm called to give testimony in a court of law, it's very important that I tell the truth because a person's future could be affected by what I say. So in the same way as a witness, an eyewitness, I'm testifying of what I have seen and what I know. It's interesting because it's implied in the original language to solemnly give witness. This is a serious thing. I am to declare God's truth to people even if it's not comfortable. And sometimes there are things we don't necessarily want to say, but we need to say because they're in the Bible, right? So we have to tell people the truth because we want them to get close to God and not be separated from him by some kind of sin. So we give testimony. John said, "That which we have seen and heard, we declare to you that you may have fellowship with God." So we've seen and heard these things. But then Paul compares himself to a herald. A herald. Verse 25, "You know, I've gone among you preaching the kingdom of God, and you'll see my face no more." So a witness talks about what has happened to him. In contrast, the herald tells others what the king has told him to tell. So I'm an eyewitness, but I'm also to herald it, to broadcast it, to proclaim it to others, not just be a good example, you want to do that, but to tell others how they too can become a follower of Jesus. Now, Paul says in verse 27, I've not shunned to declare to you the whole counsel of God. The job of a pastor is to teach the word of God. It's to feed the flock of God for the equipping of the saints for the work of the ministry. So my job is to teach the Bible, and that's why we do that here, and we've done that for so many years. Finally, point number 5, Paul compares himself to a watchman. Verse 26, I testify to you this day, I'm innocent of the blood of all men. What does it mean to be innocent of the blood of all men? Well, over in the book of Ezekiel, chapter 3, the Lord speaks to the prophet, and he says, I've appointed you as a watchman for Israel, same word, watchman. And when you receive a message from me, pass it on to the people immediately. If I warn the wicked, saying you're under the penalty of death, but if you fail to deliver this warning, they will die in their sins, and I will hold you responsible, demanding your blood for theirs. So when Paul says, I am innocent of the blood of all men, it simply means I've delivered the message as I've been told to. I've done the job God has given me to do. Now Paul gives us the motivation for doing all these things in verse 35 of Acts 20. Remember the words of the Lord Jesus when he said, it is more blessed to give than it is to receive. Oh, that's so true. You know, when you learn to be a generous person with everything that God gives you, God will bless you for it. This word blessed could also be translated happy. So another way to translate this is you'll be a happier person if you give instead of always wanting to receive. And we live in a time where everyone has so much expectation. They expect everything to revolve around them, everyone to cater to them. And the Bible teaches the opposite. Hey, if you want to be a happy person, do the opposite. Think of others before yourself. We have 3 basic things we can all give to God. They are talent, treasure, and time. First, you give your talent to the Lord. Everybody has talent. Some kind of talent. And everybody has treasure, some measure of treasure. Those are your finances. And then your time. Every day you have time that you can invest serving the Lord or not. So we want to give those things over to him.
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0: So let's recap and close. We're runners in a race. As verse 24 told us, Paul wanted to finish his race with joy in the ministry he received. We run to win. Number 2, we're stewards or servants. Our sole responsibility is to please and serve our master. Thirdly, we're witnesses, as in a court of law. We are to solemnly give witness, realizing the profound implications of our testimony. Fourthly, we're heralds. The herald, in contrast to a witness, tells the message the king has told him to declare. And finally, we're watchmen. We are to declare the truth of God to others. If you do these things, you will live a meaningful life. And the title of this message was How to Live a Meaningful Life. This was Paul's last message to these people. What if you were going to be giving your last message? What would you talk about? What would you focus on? I remember I asked Chuck Smith this question once. Chuck, if you were going to give one last message, what text would you speak on? He said John 3:16. John 3:16, we all know that one, right? For God so loved the world, he gave his only begotten son. Whosoever believes in him shall not perish, but have everlasting life. So one day you're going to give your final message. And I don't mean a sermon, but you'll say your final words. You'll declare to your family and loved ones that which mattered to you. One day you're going to have your final meal. One day you're going to have your final moment on planet Earth. What would your final message be? Billy Graham wrote a book called Nearing Home toward the end of his life. He was 94 when he wrote it. He went to heaven at the age of 99. We all thought he might make it to 100. He came just short of it. But in this interview for his book that he had written called Nearing Home, Billy said, quote, God doesn't want us to waste our latter years or spend them in superficial, meaningless pursuits. Instead, he wants us to use them in whatever ways we can to influence those that will come after us, end quote. Those are great words. Finish with joy. That's the idea. So we always want to run with joy because we don't know when it's going to be our last race or our last moment. So you run this race with joy. You run it to win it. I love the story of Caleb in the Old Testament. He was this old guy who initially went into the promised land with Joshua as spies. And so they kind of looked, checked out what was happening in this land of Canaan and what their challenges would be. And they went back and gave a report to Moses. And there were 12 that went in total. Joshua and Caleb were two, and then the other 10. The 10 that went in, they were filled with unbelief. All these people are gigantic. We were like grasshoppers in their sight. If we go in, we'll all die. And Joshua and Caleb said, no, the Lord give us the strength. Let's go for it. Moses was swayed by the 10. They didn't quite make it in as soon as they should have. It took them 40 years, which should have taken them no more than 40 days. Meaning they were going around in circles. Well, now they're coming back into the promised land, and Caleb is in his 80s. And he says to Joshua, who is now in charge, I'm as strong this day as the day the Lord called me. Now give me this mountain. And he raised up his bony old man arm, maybe shook it a little bit. And everyone looked at him and said, yeah, he probably is. He's still a tough guy, still a strong man, but he had faith in God. To the very end. You can do that. We can all do that. But again, as I said earlier, you decide the evening of your life by the morning of it, the end by the beginning. So don't say, oh, you know, when I'm really old, like 50, I will really commit myself to Christ. But up until that point, I'm going to just live the way I want to live. Bad decision. Because number one, you don't ever guarantee you'll make it to 50 or 40 or 30. But then again, you can establish bad habit patterns that you will not break free from. So do it now. Serve the Lord in your youth. As Solomon said, remember the Creator in the days of your youth. I made my commitment to Christ at the age of 17. And I'm so glad I did. And there's not one thing that I feel I have missed as a result of doing that, but so many things I have gained. Because I followed Christ. So that's for you younger folks. Now you older folks, first of all, wake up. Because you may have dozed off. And let me say this to you. Now your objective is to finish this race with joy. Maybe you've slowed down a little bit. Maybe you've lost that joy. Maybe you've been sidetracked. Maybe you've just gotten tired and you're just talking about retirement all the time. And I just want to kick back and just retire. I just ordered my lazy boy. Well, it's time to get off your big, fat, lazy boy. And, boy, what did you think I was going to say? And serve the Lord. Because you've been called by God. Moses didn't really get started till he was like 80. He's a late bloomer for sure. Whatever your age is, young, old, somewhere in between, let's get back in this race. We're heralds, we're witnesses, we're runners. We want to run it with joy and finish it well. Listen, the greatest legacy you can pass on to your children and grandchildren is not your money. fact, I've seen situations, as you have, where people who maybe are wealthy have passed those things on, and we've seen multiple generations of children, trust fund babies, we might call them, have their lives ruined. The greatest thing you can pass on to your children and grandchildren is not your money or other material things. The greatest legacy you can pass on to them is the legacy of your character and your faith. That's the thing we pass on. Because one day our most precious things will fit in a hospital drawer. And the only wealth that will endure is that which has been invested in others for the sake of Jesus Christ and his gospel. So if you were going to give your last message, what would it be? You need to be prepared. You never know when that moment will come. Just be prepared. And I don't say this to freak you out or depress you, because Paul said, hey, to live is Christ and to die is gain. Okay? So I'm living for Christ in each and every day. If this is my last day, okay, great. I'll be in heaven. But until that day, I want to make every day count. Because heaven is a prepared place for prepared people. And the Bible says, prepare to meet your God. Are you prepared? In closing, let me ask you this question. Do you know with certainty that you will go to heaven when you die? If you don't know that, you can know it right now. Let me come back to that verse that Pastor Chuck said he would base his last sermon on, John 3:16. For God so loved the world, he gave his only begotten Son, that whosoever believes in him should not perish but have everlasting life. That's the good news in a nutshell. God loved you. He sent his Son to die for you. If you will believe in him, you will not perish and be separated from God. You'll have everlasting life. It's a gift that God offers. And if any of you listening here, watching, or wherever you are, if you are not sure that Christ is living in your life, you can ask him to come and forgive you of your sin right here, right now. Let's pray. Father, I pray for any person who does not yet know you. Help them to see their need for you and help them to come to you, we ask. Amen.

0: 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You've got a list of the chapters in front of you.
1: Yes.
0: Which chapter do you think long-time Christians need the most, even if they never admit it?
1: I would say probably sharing the good news, and that's a section on sharing the gospel. You know, what I found, Dave, is young believers are the most excited about sharing their faith. And the problem is, as we grow in the Lord, as we've known the Lord for many years, we do that less and less. And actually, not only is it good for the people that you're sharing the gospel with, but it's good for you. You see, it is life-giving to share the gospel. And it's something that every believer needs to be engaged in. So in this section of sharing the gospel, we talk about how to bring in the catch, how to bait the hook, how to communicate effectively, and a whole lot more, just like how to do it and how to do it effectively. So, I mean, but, you know, honestly, I have a chapter on read the Bible, and there's so many believers that don't do that on a regular basis. The same can be said of being involved in your church. So many believers are not involved in their church as they ought to be. So there's something here for everyone, and I think that you'll find these truths in this book are biblical and practical and hopeful, really encouraging for you. So let us send you a copy of this new book, What Every Growing Christian Needs to Know, for your gift of any size.
0: Yeah, and we can help you take care of the details quickly when you call us at 1-800-821-3300. 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Well, Pastor Greg, you pointed out the importance of asking Jesus to forgive our sins a few moments ago.
1: Right.
0: Could you help those who want to do that very thing right now?
1: Yeah, you know, the Bible tells us that Jesus Christ stands at the door of our life and he knocks. And if any man will hear his voice and open the door, he will come in. Maybe as you've heard me speak today, well, you've heard another voice speaking to you. It's the voice of God. And you realize you need Christ in your life. You need your sin forgiven. You want the assurance that you will go to heaven when you die. Well, here's what you need to do. You need to pray. And I would like to lead you in a prayer right now where you will be saying to Jesus, Lord, come into my life. I choose to follow you. So if you want his forgiveness now, if you want Christ to come into your life, just stop what you're doing and pray this prayer after me. You might even pray it out loud. So let's pray. Lord Jesus, I know that I'm a sinner, but I thank you for dying on the cross for my sin. I turn from that sin now, and I put my faith in you. Be my Lord, my Savior, and my God, and my friend. I choose to follow you, Jesus, from this moment forward. Thank you for loving me and calling me and accepting me. In Jesus' name I pray, amen. Listen, if you just prayed that prayer, I want you to know on the authority of Scripture that Christ himself has come into your life. The Bible says, these things we write to you that believe on the name of the Son of God, that you may know that you have eternal life. If you just prayed that prayer in a minute, you can know today you have eternal life. And may I be the first to say to you, welcome to the family of God.
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4: 25 years ago today, terrorists from the Islamic extremist group Al-Qaeda hijacked 4 commercial airplanes and crashed them into high-value American targets, including the Pentagon in Washington, D.C., and the Twin Towers, located at the World Trade Center in New York City. As you may remember, one valiant group of passengers on hijacked Flight 93 heard about the other attacks, realized their jet would become a weapon, and fought back. And they stormed the cockpit, and their plane crashed in an open field in western Pennsylvania. All 44 people on board died. Today, we're going back to New York City to share the story of one man who started running for his life, like any of us would, when the first tower collapsed.
6: But the Lord stopped me in my tracks, because all I could hear is that blanket of debris suffocated all noise except for the cries and the screams of people in the darkness. Help me, I'm hurt. Help me, I can't see.
4: Thanks for joining us for this very special 9/11 edition of Focus on the Family with Jim Daly. I'm John Fuller.
3: And John, we certainly have a hero's tale to share with everyone today. Our guest is Darren Kinder, a former Secret Service agent who served under 5 U.S. presidents. After 25 years in the Secret Service, Darren stepped away to become an author and speaker, founding an organization called Fierce Faith. Darren and his wife Heather live in Dallas and have 4 sons.
4: Here now is Darren Kinder speaking at a men's event at Peace Lutheran Church in Grand Island, Nebraska on Focus on the Family with Jim Daly.
6: New York City. I was assigned to New York City in the New York field office. At that time, it was the largest field office in the country. We were in 7 World Trade Center. It's the 3rd tallest building of the complex. 7 World Trade Center was about 50 or so floors. It was directly across the street from Tower 1. That's the North Tower. Okay? Now, everyone knows Tower 1 and Tower 2, the big ones that dominated the complex and later came down that day. 7 World Trade Center, little known, about 5 o'clock or so in the afternoon, is the 3rd and last building that collapsed on that day due to fire. Okay, it caught fire and the firefighters couldn't get to it. And that was my office building. So I was in the gym and I was just getting dressed. I just finished exercising, whatever. I was putting on a clean suit. Okay, contrary to popular belief, Secret Service agents do not often wear suits. We hate it, in fact. Okay, we're not FBI agents, my goodness. Had to do it, couldn't stop myself. But we had a big meeting that day, a big planning meeting for this huge event that was coming in a couple weeks to New York City. So we're all putting on our suits. And at that point, I felt a rumble, felt a little bit of shake, felt the lights flicker a little bit. thought nothing of it, continued to get dressed, and then we're being told to evacuate. Didn't know why, so I ran up one flight of stairs to my desk. Went to my desk, I grabbed every piece of equipment that I would not need that day, and I proceeded to leave every piece of equipment at my desk that I would need that day. But I was a young and dumb agent, okay? I was only about a year and a half on, about 26, 27 years old. You're gonna see that theme a lot here today, young and dumb, okay? But we evacuate out and we get to the, we're out on the street and I'm looking here at the World Trade Center. I'm looking at it burn. Just one plane had hit at this point, and I was angry. Because I knew that wasn't an accident. Student of history, I knew 1993, Islamic radical terrorists had already tried to destroy the World Trade Center, and I knew that they promised to try again. Just didn't think I'd be there. And so we're looking at it, and we didn't know what to do. And so somebody says, hey, let's go grab our first aid trauma kits, these huge trauma kits that we have for work. Let's go grab some of them, because all the ambulances are marshaling over there. We'll just take our stuff over there, and we'll start doing first aid training. Okay? Simple, right, guys? I can do that. I was trained in that. I can do that. Nothing crazy, just standard first aid, first responder training. And so I want to leave you this little nugget right now. And that little nugget would be this. Hey, guys, sometimes the answer to the problem is just do the next thing. You hear me? You don't have to have the big answer. You don't have to know how it's all going to play out. You don't have to be a genius. Sometimes addressing a problem, addressing pain, addressing suffering is simply doing the simple thing that's in front of you. And you're going to see that throughout my story here, my experience. And what I would love to see is for you to apply that to your daily walk. Do the next thing. The next thing for the rest of us is grab some stupid first aid kits and start helping people. That's what we started doing, right? I'm working on this woman's arm. It was badly burned. Just working on her own, focused, smash. I don't know what happened, but a massive explosion just erupted ahead of me, above me. What just happened, clearly? The second plane just hit the second tower. And I'm going to say 70, 80 yards from the base of that tower. Maybe a football field. Crazy close. And if you remember, the second plane came in lower than the first. That's why the second tower was the first one to collapse that day, right? Remember that? I didn't see a plane, I didn't hear a plane, because I was just so focused on what I was doing. All I know is now that chunks of metal and rock and steel and jet fuel that's burning is falling all around us, and we just all scatter like ants. And so I find shelter underneath this little portico, and I'm with two other agents, John and Tom, and Tom says, hey, we need to go. We should go across into the World Trade Center, into the lobby, and help people get out. Cool, check, let's do that. What's that called? That's called doing the next thing. That's all we did. Ran across the street, played Frogger, got across the street, and we get into the lobby. We found a stairwell that was a steady stream of people that were evacuating out. It was an orderly evacuation. We found that. We started going up, and they're coming down. Okay? That's what we're doing. Now, let me be clear. I didn't have the full picture of what was going on here. Let me be very honest. I did not know that two 737s had just slammed into these buildings. Had I known that, I might not have been doing what I did. So we need to understand that and keep that in perspective, okay? We're going up, they're coming down. We get about to the 10th floor, and there's a woman in the corner, slumped over. She was spent. She was overweight. She was physically, you could tell, she could not evacuate herself anymore down the steps. What are we going to do, guys? It's going to do the next thing. And there's a steady stream of people just going by her, not even looking at her. Stop. Take a breath. Look at the problem in the eye and do something about it. And so I said, hey, I told the two guys I was with, you guys keep going. Find somebody else. I'm going to grab her, take her down. That's what we did. They kept going. I picked her up. We got about two steps. I think about two steps. I took her by myself, and I quickly realized this was a two-man job, right? And I literally grabbed another random dude by the collar and said, hey, you're helping me. And you know what? He snapped out of it. He's like, oh my gosh, of course I am, right? All he needed was one man with a little bit of vision and a little bit of compassion to bring him along. And so we carried her down the steps. We handed her off to a team of paramedics that was at the bottom. And then I decided I needed to go back up. I get up to about the 30th floor. And the door was open on this floor, so I said, oh, maybe somebody's in there. So I popped my head through the door. I look down the hallway, and I see something, man, I'll never forget. Gives me goosebumps right now. I see the men, the hallway lined up with New York City firefighters. Beaten and bloodied, and their face was dark with soot and everything. Like, they had been in a fight. These men had answered the bell. Man, and I said to them, kind of funny now, I said, hey, any y'all seen two Secret Service agents running around? And actually, they're like, yeah, we did, actually. I was like, oh my, are you kidding? Which way did they go? They said, I have no idea. All right, so I had a decision to make, right? Had no way to communicate with them. What am I going to do? I decided I was going back down, going to hike the 30 floors back. The towers, by the way, I think were 110 levels each. I said, I'm going back down. And so as I'm walking through that doorway to go down to the stairwell, I'll hear words I'll never forget. I hear their fire commander say this, boys, grab your gear, we're going back up. Grab your gear, we're going back up. Ding, time to answer the bell. Now here's what makes those men so special. Here's what makes them better than me. They knew the situation. I was ignorant of the totality of it. They knew exactly what they were going into, and they went up anyway. God bless them. I will forever do everything I can to honor and respect the men and women of the fire department, the first responders and law enforcement that day who die. I have no way of knowing. I can only assume those men are part of the 343 New York City firefighters who died that day. Men who answered the call, who ran to the guns, knowing the circumstances, and they answered the bell anyways. What's my excuse? What's your excuse? Right? Powerful men. But I was going back down. I get to the lobby. I said, you know what? I said to myself, I said, self, you know what a good idea? A good idea would be to call your wife right now. Why not? And so I saw a bank of payphones. You guys remember those? Remember those guys? If you're under the age of 20, Google that. Or ask the, not right now, it's rude, but, or ask the man next, ask the guy with the beard next to you, what's a payphone, daddy? All right, anyway, I had a payphone. I called my wife. I called her collect. Yeah, again, Google that. I speak to high school kids sometimes, and they're like, what is he talking about? I called her collect and I said, hey, I'm in the lobby of the World Trade Center. I'm helping people get out. I am okay. I love you. I love you too. Goodbye. Now, she doesn't know that the second I hung up that phone, I decided to go outside the complex and look for my guys, look for another group of my guys. All she knows is that 13 minutes later, and I know from the phone records, the collect call, 13 minutes later, she's watching on live TV the tower collapse. And the last thing I told her was, I'm in the lobby of the World Trade Center. In that 13 minutes, she had called my parents and her parents, my brother and her brother, all of our friends, and they all watched me die on live TV. But I wasn't in there, was I? I was standing about mid-block near church in Vesey Street talking to a police officer, and I heard a high-pitched metal-on-metal screeching sound. I said, what is that? I turn up and I look. Now look at the top of Tower 2, which I'm about, again, maybe 80 yards to the base of. That's called danger close, guys. I see the top of Tower 2 buckle and start to collapse. The first thought in my mind was, I'm dead. Second thought in my mind, which now I now attribute to the Holy Spirit, was run. I'm a man who listens to the Holy Spirit. And I ran. I ran fast. I used to be fast. But I wasn't fast enough, right? And so as I'm running, I hear the pancaking floors, one on top of each other, each one getting louder, each one getting closer, death literally falling from the sky, large chunks of debris falling all around me just as that cloud was about to take me. Now in those seconds, these are all seconds, I see a fire truck that I should slide under. I'm going to get under for cover. I take a step in that direction, and I kept going straight. And then as I'm rounding a corner, there's a coffee cart and a donut cart. This is about 20 feet from the fire truck. I'm like, I should get under there for cover. I think about it, and then I keep going. And then moments later, as that debris is falling all around me, just day became night. That beautiful, clear, blue September day became night. And my eyes, my nose, everything was filled with pulverized concrete and dust and debris. And I'm still running because stuff is still falling. It sounded like cars falling out of the sky, guys. Crazy.
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6: Within a few seconds later, I'm out of the danger zone. There's nothing falling around me, so I start to walk. And I see, praise God, I see the sunlight out of the corner of my left eye. I'm like, sweet, I am out of here. I'm going to go to the light. And so I walked across the street. I realized I'm looking north up of a very narrow alley. And at the end of that other alley is sunlight. Go out, right? But the Lord stopped me in my tracks, because all I could hear is that blanket of debris suffocated all noise except for the cries and the screams of people in the darkness. Help me. I'm hurt. Help me. I can't see. What are you going to do? And do

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2: I was trying to get to the scene quickly. Just madness. I don't know. I don't remember making the decision. Again, young and dumb. But I'm on the same corner, basically, of the same intersection where I was before. And I heard a high-pitched metal-on-metal screeching sound. And I said, no. I've heard that. I don't need to stop and look. I'm gone. And just seconds after I started running, I heard it again. Pancaking of the floors. And now I hear that freight train coming to get me, right? And I take a right, and I throw my shoulder into a revolving door. I land on my back. I'm in the middle of a bank, apparently, right as that cloud goes by. I'm breathing heavy. I'm looking up at the ceiling of this bank, and I hear someone say my last name. Kinder? What are you doing here? My guys. Right? Can you imagine the relief? I rolled over, I looked, and saw two dudes that I work with, two colleagues of mine, two different guys. Wind in my sails, guys. Wind in my sails. Got up, dusted myself off. We came up with a plan. We waited 10 minutes for that cloud to dissipate, and then we created a search party, and we went out back into that intersection. My whole experience happens in this one intersection of Church and Vesey Street, and we started looking for people to help. Unfortunately, all we found were bodies. That's just the truth. The Lord put me always on my knees in that intersection. I looked across the intersection at that fire truck. Remember that fire truck I was going to get under? Boom, completely obliterated, flat on the ground. The wheels were bent out. And then I turned the corner. I looked for that little coffee cart I was going to try to get under. Couldn't find it. There was so much destruction. In that intersection was one fire truck. And this is if it wasn't such an awful circumstance, it could be kind of funny, the image. Just think about it. There's one fire truck in the intersection that's not damaged. I have no idea how. And one of the knuckleheads I was with said, hey, we would do pretty good here if we could get the water coming out of that hose and start putting out all these fires around us. Because everything was on fire, guys. Gas tanks are popping off. Police cars burning up. There's office paper everywhere. It's all on fire. We don't know anything about fire hoses and fire trucks. Force multiplier, right? The other guy, the third guy, says, well, I was a volunteer firefighter in high school. I bet I could remember. I said, okay, I'll hold this. You guys, yeah. Next thing, I mean, I'm serious. Within a minute, water's coming out of this hose. And they come join me. It's not as easy as it looks. There's any firefighters in here. They come join me. And for the next, it felt like an hour. I bet it was 20, 25 minutes. I don't know. We just dominated that intersection, putting out car fires. That's all we did. What's that called? Just doing the next thing. We weren't solving the world's problems, but we were bringing a little relief to that little sphere of our life, together with brothers. That's what we need to do. Now, people say, man, weren't you afraid? Weren't you terrified? Of course I was. Of course I was. How'd you do this? You're so brave and everything. Well, number one, did I mention young and dumb? And number two, you know what? I have found, and the Lord really revealed it to me that day, I have found the secret to fear. Love is greater than fear. Period. Jesus is where fear goes to die. Amen. All the other, we're sitting there fighting fires, and then I looked around and there were like professional firefighters everywhere now. Like they had finally made their way to the scene. From all over the city, the ones that were there initially were gone, right? And I'm like, ooh, guys, I think we're in the way. So we kind of shrunk back and we did some other things. But at the end of the day, we found out all of our office had relocated. They had been moved three times because all of our relocation points kept getting destroyed. So we found about 30 blocks north, we heard, okay, let's ride on the Hudson River. And so we got in one guy's car. We had picked up another agent at this point, so there's four of us. We get there. Walk in, get some basic medical attention, right? Oxygen, they flush and everything out and everything and cut.

0: and bruises, whatever. Fast forward through a few things, quick little debrief, and then I end up getting on a police boat and riding a police boat back to Hoboken, New Jersey, right across the river. You walked out of my apartment and walked 2 blocks to the river, you can see the World Trade Center. That's where I lived. I ride a police boat across the Great Exodus from Manhattan Island that day. Most of it was done by boat. And I get across, and I lost my keys at some point, and so I walk through town a little bit, and people are looking at me like I'm a zombie, and I walk up the flights of steps, and I knock on the door, and my wife opens the door. Whew. You talk about an embrace. Let me go back in the story that I skipped on purpose. When we got up to the rendezvous point, we go in there, and I go in there, and we look awful. We look destroyed, right? And on one side, there's guys like me, they look like me. They look all torn up and beat up, and we're giving each other a nod, thumbs up, hey, brother, all this kind of stuff, right? And then I looked, and I'll never forget it. I looked on the other side of the room, and I saw another group of coworkers, people that I served with, people that I've worked with, in clean suits, shiny shoes, perfect hair. And they're looking across at this group, and I can tell they're looking at us going, where have you been? Right? And we're looking across at that group, and what are we thinking? Same question. Where have you been? You can answer the bell or you cannot answer the bell. But I decided that night, men, that I was not going to die in a clean suit. I decided that night when my days are done and my number's punched, boom. And we don't know when that's coming, by the way, again, on the house, free tip. I decided I wasn't punching out of this world in a clean suit. So there's my third challenge for you guys, if it's not up there already. Get your suit dirty. Find the valiant purpose that you were made for. Find the problem that you were made and created to address. Because trust me, you were. Getting your suit dirty is walking in the good works that God has placed before you beforehand. Each one of you are designed with unique skills, abilities, and talents to address a problem in this world. I want you to get your suit dirty doing it. You ain't here by accident. You are born, men, in this room. You are born for this time, for this place, for action right now. Because he has a purpose for you. And there's no safer place to be. God's will is your purpose. I just want you to get your suit dirty doing it. It starts by being the man standing in the alley, pointing people to Jesus. We do it by being driven not by fear, but by love. And we spend the rest of our days getting our suit dirty.
1: And with those words of wisdom, we've come to the end of this dynamic presentation from former Secret Service agent Darren Kinder on Focus on the Family with Jim Daly.
2: Wow, I mean, what an awesome illustration of how men of God should behave in a crisis by getting their suits dirty, as Darren said. And women, too. I know there are capable women in Secret Service as well. We all can be God's hands and feet in our troubled world today, and boy, does the world need us. And I hope Darren's message has inspired you to look for opportunities to be that kind of help. I should note that Darren earned the Secret Service Medal of Valor for his actions on 9/11. A day when nearly 3,000 people died, including over 400 first responders, 350 of which were New York City firefighters. God bless them and their families. I can't imagine the tremendous vacuum those deaths left in that community. And in the 25 years since 9/11, more than 4,000 people have died from cancer and respiratory issues due to toxic exposure that occurred after the event, mostly at Ground Zero. And of course, the events of 9/11 led directly to the global war on terror and the invasion of Afghanistan in October 2001. So we also want to thank all of our military families for their service, sometimes making that ultimate sacrifice in the brutal years that followed. And if you need to talk to someone about this topic, maybe you've lost a loved one, please give us a call. We have a great team of caring Christian counselors who would be honored to call you back and listen to your story and provide help. I'd also recommend that you get a copy of Darren Kinder's book. It's called Bury Me in a Dirty Suit, Discovering Man's Valiant Purpose in the Aftermath of 9/11. 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
4: With SRN News, I'm Keith Peters in Washington. Saudi Arabia says it shut down a major pipeline a day after it was attacked by drones. And Yemen's Iranian-backed Houthi rebels captured a strategic island at the southern entrance to the Red Sea, opening a new front in the Iran war. The Houthis made their biggest territorial gains in years along the Bab el-Mandeb Strait, one of the world's key shipping lanes. A fishing crew in Alaska's Bering Sea rescued a teenager who clung to a capsized boat for roughly 2 days in the frigid waters. The rescuers say they also recovered the bodies of the boy's brother and a cousin who died sometime after the boat flipped. The Coast Guard says it began searching for the skiff Monday morning. On Wall Street, the Dow up by 509 points, the NASDAQ rose 251, the S&P advanced 65. More details at srnnews.com.
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5: Tonight, expect the cloud cover to gradually increase with a low temperature of 62. Tomorrow, clouds will clear to reveal some sunshine, but there may be isolated showers. It'll be warm and humid with a high reaching 81 degrees. I'm meteorologist Jason Caterina on Faith Talk 1500 and 101.5 FM, online at faithtalkdetroit.com.
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7: This is Max Licato. 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
14: 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In today's episode, Pastor Brian shares a lesson from Psalm 88. Dr. Chapel stresses that when our hope is eclipsed by the darkness of this fallen world, the Lord sits with us because He knows how deep the darkness can go. He hears our prayers despite the depths of our despair. You can find this lesson and many others when you visit unlimitedgrace.com. And while you're there, look for Pastor Brian's book, The Multi-Generational Church Crisis. This compelling book asks the question of the church, what could be accomplished in the name of Christ if we could better understand each other? Let's hear now from Dr. Brian Chapel as he shares the lesson, Hope Through the Night.
13: June 21st, 2015, at Mother Emmanuel Church in Charleston, South Carolina. Pastor Norvell Goff preached the first sermon after the midweek Bible study, in which 9 parishioners of that church had been murdered by racist evil. When Pastor Goff spoke, he said this: "We ask questions, Lord. We ask why. We cannot help it. It's our human nature. But through it all, those of us who know Jesus, as we find ourselves engulfed in sadness and darkness, and as we find ourselves walking through the shadow of the valley of death, for those of us who know Jesus, we can look through the windows of our faith and we see hope and we see light and we can hear your voice saying, I am with you." Beautiful words, faithful words, noble words. But what if you cannot say them? What if you cannot look through the windows of faith and see hope, or see light, or hear God's voice saying, I am with you? What if the darkness is too dark and the doubt is too loud? What if death is all around, like the young pastors that I ministered to this last week, who have watched thousands driven from their homes, who have lost their churches, where death is actually all around? of loved ones and neighbor and friend and parishioner? What if there is deceit in my marriage? What if there is betrayal by my friends? What if I face the loss of loved ones and the loss of respect, the loss of health, the loss of my faculties, the loss of my freedom, the loss of my future, the loss of the moral compass of my country? What if I'm just getting old and getting tired and staying lonely? What then, Lord? These, after all, are our reality. We can't escape them. We are not able to dodge them in a fallen world. These are our realities. And everyone that I mentioned is actually on the page of the scriptures, and most of them in this very psalm. What if the darkness is that deep? Then maybe you will have such a psalm, the only one in the Bible that there is no relief, no redemption, no silver lining, no dawn, no exit. It is just darkness throughout. You end up reading this psalm and you say, did somebody make a mistake? Well, you know that's not true. It is God's holy word. So what grace is actually here if there is no silver lining? At least part of the grace has to be the reality that this is not a forbidden psalm. That all the words, as harsh and difficult as they actually are permitted in God's word. The Father allows his child to complain. Verse 3, my soul is full of troubles. Verse 4, I am accounted among those who go down to the pit. Our language today, Lord, this is the pits. And the Vacation Bible School song, I'm happy, happy, happy, happy, happy all the time, doesn't fit. Yes, for children. Yes, yes, from those who are at a stage of life that they don't yet know that the darkness sometimes can actually be complete. In the horror and the pain and the sorrows that we sometimes will face. The Father allows his child to complain. There's a grace in that. The Father also allows his child, believe it or not, to blame. Verse 5, Lord, I'm like those you remember no more. The tone is about to change. Verse 6, you have put me in the depths of the pit. Yes, I'm in the pits. And God, you did it. If you're sovereign, if you're in control, if you rule, then you made this pit and you put me in it. Verse 7, your wrath lies heavy upon me. Verse 8, you caused my companions to shun me and you made me a horror to them. Not only does the father allow his child to complain and blame, but actually to begin to chide with sarcasm a God of covenantal promise. Verse 9, every day I call upon you, O Lord. I spread out my hands to you. But verse 10, do you work wonders for the dead? What good is it to do miracles if I'm dead? Verse 11, is your steadfast love declared in the grave? What good to show love to a corpse? Verse 12, are your wonders known in darkness? Or your righteousness in the land of forgetfulness? What good miracles if no one can see or no one can remember? What good is it then? And finally, the father allows this child who complains and blames and chides actually to cry. Verse 13, but I, O Lord, cry to you. In the morning, my prayer comes to you. Verse 14, why do you cast my soul away? Worse, why do you hide your face from me? Verse 15, I am afflicted and close to death. From my youth up, I suffer your terrors. I am helpless. We go to a secular
15: play like Les Mis in our area right now, or you've seen the movie and we weep at the words and scarcely can believe that they would be words like the words of the Bible. There was a time when the world was a song. And then there was a time when it all went wrong. I dreamed a dream in time gone by when hope was high and life worth living. I dreamed that love would never die. I dreamed that God was forgiving. But the tigers come at night with their voices soft as thunder. As they tear your hopes apart and they turn your dreams to shame. I had a dream my life would be so different from this hell I'm living. So different now from what it seemed. Now life has killed the dream I dreamed. I know the song. I know why it's in the play. Why is it in the Bible? Surely one reason that this psalm is not forbidden is so that I can name my pain. And you can too. That if God allows an inspired writer to say these words to him, then I too can name my pain. Lord, this makes no sense. Lord, this hurts too much to be good or even to work out for good. Lord, where did you go? I must tell you that there are some psalms that I believe, without exaggeration, I have read hundreds of times. There are some psalms that I have preached dozens of times. I confess to you, I have never preached from this psalm before. But I can remember the time I read it when it had the greatest impact upon my life.
16: 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It may seem hard for younger Christians to believe, but people over 50 were raised during an era when 90% of Americans identified as Christian. These older believers were once part of a majority group that understood the mission of the church was to take control of our culture, to halt its evils. At the same time, Christians under 50 have lived their entire lives perceiving themselves as a minority that needs to make credible their faith to a secular, pluralistic culture. These distinct experiences and perceptions have a profound impact on the priorities different generations have for church ministry. It's no wonder that younger and older believers don't always see eye to eye. In his new book, The Multigenerational Church Crisis, Dr. Brian Chappell asks the question, what could be accomplished in the name of Christ if we could better understand each other? 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You can request your copy of The Multigenerational Church Crisis when you donate online at unlimitedgrace.com or by calling 844-41-GRACE. That's 844-414-7223. 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
15: Close friend of mine, man I went to seminary with, he was born in Greece, and he pretended like that was no advantage to him when we took New Testament Greek together until he smoked the rest of us on the exam, and we said, that's not fair. Was in my wedding. beautiful pastor, cared for people in part because of his own emotional struggles that he went through over and over again, sometimes not even able to stay in the pulpit because of the emotional struggles he had. But that darkness that he sometimes went into made him so void of judgmentalism, made him so able to be heart to heart with people who were struggling. His people loved him. Until the pit became too deep one time and the darkness too intense, and he took his life. A day after that, I called his wife, and as we talked, she said to me that she had done her devotions in Psalm 88, this psalm, that day. And I, with a start, told her I had done the same. Why? Why was Psalm 88 so important to us that day? Because we needed to go to a place where God was not saying, "It'll be okay. There's a silver lining. You'll get over it. Time to move on." For that moment, we needed to know that God understood there is a pain, there is a place in life, there is an occasion, there is a darkness that is so deep. You just want to know, does God get it? Does he understand? And Psalm 88 is the message of the Father to say, I understand how deep the darkness can go. That it seems like you're at the bottom of the well and there is no way out. You can't even see the light anymore. And our God is so tender and courageous at the same moment as to allow that to be said in his holy word. That there is a darkness with no exit, and I can name my pain because of such a God. And right at the same moment as I'm able to name my pain, I learn from this psalm I'm able to pray in the midst of it. I mean, the psalmist doesn't have answers, but he at least does this. Verse 1. O Lord God of my salvation, I cry out day and night before you. Let my prayer come before you. Incline your ear to my cry. He prays again at the middle of verse 9. Every day I call to you, O Lord. I spread my hands to you. Verse 13. But I, O Lord, cry to you. In the morning my prayer comes before you. It's not an answer, it's just a direction. When the darkness is so deep, we're still able to call out to God. Even when we have named the pain, we can pray when we name the pain. Lord, I don't understand. Lord, I don't understand. I can't make sense of this. This doesn't work. How can it possibly be? And it's just the message we learned in our youth. When it's hardest to pray, pray hardest. And it may not seem to solve it. It may not seem to make it all go away. But I at least know that there is somebody who understands my pain, who has given me a way to express it in his own word. And he's not saying, just get over it. He is saying deeply and profoundly, I understand the darkness. That's at least part of the grace. What other grace is here? Not only that this is not a forbidden psalm, but it is not the only psalm. Sometimes we forget in our culture, where we kind of cherry pick our way through the psalms, what we love and don't love, that there are actually five books within the one book of the psalm. The first book of the psalms that goes to Psalm 41 is that collected from the lifespan of David, where promises were made of a kingdom that would be his and then would be eternal, that there were blessings to come, and the rejoicing and the dancing of that continues into the second book of the Psalms, as through the life and ministry of Solomon, we begin to understand the kingdom is expanding, things are going wonderfully. And then the dancing stops abruptly in book 3, Psalm 73, where there is disaster upon the nation. The kingdom divides. The enemy is at the gate. The people are taken into slavery. By the rivers of Babylon, we sat down and wept when we remembered Zion. Slavery and darkness and exile and death. And it's in that book, book 3, that Psalm 88 appears right at the end, almost as the climax of the pain. As God is saying, I understand, it's real, but it's not the only psalm. You've still got books 4 and 5 to go, where book 4 is saying, out of the pain, there is still hope that God will provide a Messiah. And finally, book 5, according to his promises now, how should you live? And even praise when it's all not making sense. From blessing to dancing to crisis to hope and ultimately to praise. Every dimension of human feeling and suffering and joy is covered in the Psalms. It's why we love the Psalms so much that we find our different expressions and emotions at different phases of life. But I will tell you, for most of us, we don't dive into the middle book of the Psalms until we are quite mature. I mean, early when you're a child in life, maybe in years where you're just looking for the happy stories, you don't go to the middle of the Psalms. But when it's all gone wrong, your heart is drawn like a magnet to those places where God says, I understand. And Psalm 88 is the apex of the I understand. But the reason he says that in the middle is because he's affirming what he will say later. If God is so honest, if we recognize truth so plainly in the pain, then what he says about relief and rescue and redemption is also going to be true. You would not trust him if he did not understand every dimension of your hurt. You would not believe it's true if it was happy, happy, happy, happy, happy all the time. And because God is so honest, you begin to trust. When he says, the steadfast love of the Lord never ceases. From everlasting to everlasting, I am God. So that when the immediate and the temporal makes no sense, we see that he says that, he understands that, and says the truth. So I will trust the truth when he says there is something more eternal to come. If God is so honest about the darkness, then we can trust him about the light. Honesty about darkness is sometimes pretty tough. When Kathy and I were in St. Louis, having been there for quite a while, a young pastor was brought to town to pastor a very large and, dare I say it, a very contentious church. And as he began to pastor that large and difficult church, difficulties of life just began to wave over him. Children born with multiple special needs of both body and mind. Special needs that would be burdens on that family for the rest of their lives. And as the pressures of the church and the pressures of family began to push upon him, one winter's day he took a walk along a train track to meditate, to think, maybe more. He was struck by the train. Almost killed. The impact did tear his foot off. And as the medications to help with the pain, not only help with the pain, but created dependency and despondency, he fell into deep depression. The church pressures never went away. The family pressures never went away. And so finally, he took his life away. He had been a lighthouse of hope in that church. They'd had dark a long time, and he'd been such a beacon of newness, of a new start and a new beginning, that when he was gone, his assistant pastor also attempted his life. Same church. And then weeks later, the other assistant pastor attempted his life. Same church. the wife of the senior pastor, just to get away from the darkness and the madness, began to attend our church. Our pastor at that time was preaching through the Psalms. And on the Sunday that he preached Psalm 88, that other senior pastor's wife came to talk to him and said, "I was so anxious about how you would preach Psalm 88. I so wanted you to be honest, because it is the psalm that I read to my children when my husband took his life." Why? Because God says here in this psalm, it's okay for you to think that life stinks, but you are still my child. And if God will let me say the truth that my life stinks, then I will believe him when he says, "You are still my child."
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2: Greetings, friends and new listeners, and welcome to The Sound of Faith. I'm Sharon Knotts, thanking you for joining us today because we know faith comes by hearing and hearing by the Word of God. Today's message by my father, Brother Hardy, is certain to speak to each of our hearts in both a powerful and discerning way. It's entitled, Brotherly Love, the Key to Unity. Psalm 133 declares how good and how beautiful it is for the brethren to dwell together in unity. Well, while it is certainly beautiful, it is not always easy. But unity starts with brotherly love.
3: Long-suffering when you're in a trial or a test or a hard place. You're staying there. You're in an attitude of knowing that God's grace is sufficient, and you're looking forward to the victory He's going to bring. Long-suffering with one another, long-suffering with God when He's got you in a test. God suffers long with us, don't He? Just think how many years while we're mature and He brings us up, and then all of a sudden we get a little bit mature, and then we want to go to God for this and that, and we don't realize that God's been long-suffering trying to bring us to the point, and we're short-suffering with Him because we don't get the answer to what we want right away. It's holding out the mind before it gives room to action and passion. In other words, before it hollers, I quit, I give up. Or if somebody doing unpleasant things to you, blowing your cool. Devil likes to get us to blow our cool. Then we have to repent. That brings condemnation. And then that brings separation. I tell you, God's really buffing our spirits up. I mean, if we can live up to all of these words, we're going to be in pretty good shape for God to use us. All right, 13th verse, forbearing one another. Now, this kind of word kind of misleading in the English. We're talking about usually forbearing means to put up with somebody. But it doesn't mean that in the Greek. In the Greek, the word means to uplift. It's anakeoi, and it means to bear up your brother, to strengthen him. And I think on our diagram of the man, it's one of his feet. And the feet is our foundation. You don't understand? It bears us up and holds us up. Then the companion one is forbearing and forgiving. You know, a lot of people are in trouble in the body of Christ because they hold grudges. And if you hold a grudge, then the devil can work on that and turn that grudge after a while into what? A work of the flesh, hatred. I believe in another scripture, Paul said that if you be angry and sin not, 5th chapter of Ephesians, don't let the sun set on your wrath. Wipe it on out, because if you do, then the devil can work on that, and then that can turn into a hate, and the spirit can get a hold of it and bring you into that mindset. So if we have a brother or sister does something, then show them that we're mature. What is the natural reaction of the unsaved natural man when somebody does something? Is to retaliate, get back at them. You see, Jesus had plenty to retaliate for. God the Father had plenty to retaliate for, but He didn't, did He? He forgave us. He gave us grace. And in fact, that word here, to forgive, is in the same family of grace. Charizomai. What is charis? C-H-A-R-I-S. Grace. Then we get charisma, right? The free gifts of grace. Isn't that right? So it's in the grace family. So we ought to have what? Grace. We could put it this way. Be gracious to our brother and sister. When everything in the natural, when the old man is crying out, retaliate, get back, the new man that we put on is saying, be gracious, forgiving. He's still a baby. You're mature now. Act like a mature Christian. Then he answers it. Forbearing or bearing up, holding up one another, bracing, forgiving one another. If any man hath a quarrel, it means a complaint. You got a complaint. You got a grievance against your brother. What are we supposed to do? If any man hath a quarrel, a complaint, a grievance against any, even as Christ forgave you, so also do ye. Just forgive him anyhow. I like to live up to this saying. I say it, and I sure want to live up to it, and I'm striving. I don't care what others do to me. I am going to do the right thing back to them. If I can live that I'm going to be in the perfect will of God, I'm going to have the victory. And that's the main thing. I want to have the victory, then I want to get them into the victory. Hallelujah. And above all these things, put on, agape, charity, love, which is the bond of perfectness. In other words, here we got all these clothes on, meekness, bowels of compassion, kindness, humility, forbearing, forgiving. Now on top of that, put on agape, put on God's divine love, and that's the perfect thing that binds us in perfect harmony. It is the bond of perfectness. It's the thing that'll keep us in perfect harmony, because you know, if we have agape, if we have love, love doesn't seek its own. Love bears all things. Love seeks its neighbor. So that's the thing that will make us perfect. We just put on love. I'm going to love you anyhow. Just say, I'm going to love you anyhow. A lot of husbands and wives, one saved and not saved, and if they mistreat you, then the devil's trying to get the Christian to retaliate. But if that other mate could say, I don't care what you do to me, I'm going to love you anyhow. I'm going to love you anyhow. How many say amen? And you're going to break down that resistance, and God's going to move. And let the peace of God rule in your hearts, to which you are called in one body, and be thankful. Getting back to the main outline, we have to make the decision to let the peace be the ruling factor in the body through forbearance and forgiveness. If something comes up and it's threatening to disturb the peace and unity of the church, then we're going to have to show forbearance and forgiveness. The word endeavor means to strive, put out every effort to keep the unity of the peace. Because we know without the unity, it stops what? The revival, and stops souls from being saved. So therefore, we've got to keep that in mind. We want souls to be saved. The devil's trying to use everything he can to keep souls from getting saved. The thing that keeps the souls from getting saved, the body, from not bringing forth its increase in love, is bringing in a division, a schism, a separation, a brother and sister, so that each part is not bringing forth its measure of increase. It's not ministering to the other brother. You see, when I got something against you and you got something against me, we're not ministering our increase one to another. And not only are we suffering, but the whole body is suffering. God's got to stop revival messages. God's got to stop bringing people in to get saved and healed and delivered, and deal with our problems. You see, I say this a lot. You can have services all the time, but you can't have revival all the time. And the hardest thing, and the bigger your church gets, the harder the job is for the Holy Ghost to keep everybody in love at all times. Because there's so many avenues that the devil can come in to break that unity. But we got to be wise as the serpent, just as wiser, and harmless as a dove, and say, oh, I know your trick, devil. You're trying to get me in my old flesh. You're trying to bring an old resurrection up the old man, because you want to stop souls. But I'm wise to you. I'm going to take it for Jesus. I'm going to do this for Jesus. I'm going to take this for Jesus. Some people used to say to me years ago, that minister's using you. I said, no, what I'm doing it for the Lord. He might think that he's using me, but I said, I'm doing what I'm doing for the Lord's cause. I'm doing it for Jesus, and I'm doing it for souls. God and him will have to reckon with that part, but I'm doing it for souls. They're not fooling me. They're not hoodwinking me. What I'm doing, what I'm sacrificing, is for the unity of the body and to see souls saved. That's the main thing. That's the thing that's the motivating principle in my life, is to keep the body in unity, keep us in healthy, keep us in one mind and one accord, and that God's anointing and power can sweep through the services. Isn't it beautiful when all of God's people in unity, everybody's in his place, and God, the great maestro, uses every part to lift up the Lord Jesus Christ, reach into the devil's kingdom, saves and heals and delivers? No wonder there's more joy in heaven. Hallelujah. No wonder we shout. Well, if anybody gets mad at us shouting after God saves and heals, they got to be a devil. Well, you have to. The only one that can really be mad after God has saved and healed and delivered somebody has to be the enemy. Hallelujah. All right, we have to make that decision. We've got to have that mindset that I am going to do everything within my might and power to keep the unity of the peace. If the peace gets broken, if the unity gets broken, it's not going to be me. I'm going to do everything. I'm going to bend over backwards. I don't care if I am right. I'm not going to assert my rights. You know, a lot of times people assert their rights and they're wrong. You know what I'm talking about? To assert your right and you're wrong if you impede the body of Christ. Paul had a lot of rights. Jesus had a lot of rights, but he laid those aside for the unity of the body and for the salvation of souls. Okay, Ephesians, the fourth chapter, and I'll start at the first verse. It says, I therefore, the prisoner of the Lord, beseech you that you walk worthy of the vocation wherewith you are called. And our vocation is to be the child of God, the ambassador, the representative of the Lord. We got a great responsibility resting on us. And Paul's exhorting us to walk worthy of that calling where we were called. With all lowliness, see how he's bringing that theme in again, breaking down. I'm a male, you're a female. I'm a Jew, I'm a Greek. I'm a rich, I'm a poor. You didn't come from the right side of the track. We get saved, we're all on the right track. It don't make any difference which side of the track you were on before you got saved. After you get saved, you get on the only track. How many say amen? With all lowliness and meekness, here's that word again. With long suffering, here it is again. Here's that word again. Forbearing one another in love. Bearing one another up in love. Here it is. Endeavoring to keep the unity of the Spirit in the bond of peace. Don't argue. I'm not going to argue. You know, if you get around people that are arguing, pretty soon if you stay there, what happens? Arguing spirit gets you. If you get around people that's gossiping about somebody, no matter, you don't have it in your mind, you stay around them, and what happens? That spirit will get on you, and you'll join in. How many say amen? You know what we ought to do when people start talking about our brother and sister? Say, brother, you know what we ought to do? That brother needs prayer. Let's pray. And if they have the right motive, they'll pray. And if they have the wrong motive, they'll get out of there. We are to forbear one another, hold one another up, lift up one another, endeavor. The word is spoudazo, and that word spoudazo means with all diligence, with all our might, endeavoring to keep the unity of the Spirit in the bond of peace. Philippians, the second chapter. Let's read that. I'm going to start at the first verse again. I like this. Philippians 2:1. If there be therefore any consolation in Christ, if any comfort of love, if any fellowship of the Spirit, if any bowels and mercy, here's those two words again. If there's any striving, passionate compassion in you, he said, fulfill ye my joy that you be like-minded, having the same love, being of one accord and one mind. Let nothing be done through strife or vainglory, but in lowliness of mind, let each esteem others better than themselves. Look not every man on his own things, but every man also on the things of other. Let nothing, third verse, be done through strife or vainglory. You know, a lot of people just out there tooting their horn so they can get praises. Vainglory. Even the Bible even talks about in the Old Testament, some people even pray and fast to smite. But we should do everything to lift up the body of Christ, to lift up the Lord, to see people saved. Psalms 133:1, what a beautiful scripture. Behold how good and how pleasant it is for brethren to dwell together in unity. Then I think the next part of the verse says, for it's like the anointment, it ran down Aaron's beard and tripped into his skirt. Dwelling together in unity is like a refreshing outpour of God's Spirit on your soul.
2: Amen. What an eye-opening, Holy Spirit admonishing message by God's servant Brother Hardy. Brotherly love, the key to unity. The book of Acts is the birth certificate for the church, the body of Christ, and its outstanding birthmark was unity. Again and again we read that the believers were in one mind and one accord. Did you know that in the book of Acts the word love is never used? Because you don't have to preach about love when everyone is walking in love. It's a different story when we get to the epistles of the apostles. Paul said that if anyone be in Christ, he's a new creature. Old things are passed away and all things become new, and this includes a new wardrobe. He described these new clothes as mercies, kindness, humility, meekness, long-suffering, and above all, the perfect bond of love. As the church multiplied and spread throughout the Roman Empire, divisionary factions arose and worldly influences crept in. Some churches were shielding outright sin. Others were going to court to sue other believers, all of which the Holy Spirit condemned. The church faced fallen and failing brethren, and as Jesus said, it is impossible but that offenses will come. James said that we all offend at some time. So how does the church deal with offenders and offendees? There is a Bible way to deal with these issues, and emphasis is on restoration, not amputation. Only one church out of the seven in Revelation had an open door of evangelism given to them by Jesus, Philadelphia, the Church of Brotherly Love. This message, Brotherly Love, the Key to Unity, can be ordered on CD for a love gift of $10 or more for the radio ministry. 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
4: Pray the Word of God always with all prayer and supplication in the Spirit. Well, now that's the way God would pray for you. If He's going to pray for you, He'd just simply pray the Word of God. That's all He'd pray. So when it says here, He make intercession for the saints according to God. That's powerful. And then verse 28, see, in the context is that after you have prayed in the Spirit, prayed according the way God would pray, then you know that all things work together for good. Now see, isn't it amazing that the Apostle Paul didn't believe? He's the one that wrote this. And he didn't even believe that all things, wholesale, you know, over the whole earth, work together for good. See, if it were true that all things did work together for good,

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2: He didn't pull it out of context. Now, if he'd have said concerning the church there, said, I would have come to you once and again, but you know what I wrote to you and said, all things work together for good, so I know that because I was hindered, it was for good. But see, Paul didn't say that. And you see, we make a mistake when we try to say that, because it's not true that all things work together for good. Well, that'll help you. See, it gives us insight into some things and keep it in the context. Now, let's go right quickly to some other, because I've got several here that I want to share with you. Go to Philippians, the second chapter. Now, here's a passage of Scripture that you've heard quoted, I've quoted, and everybody else has probably quoted it, and we quoted it out of context. You've heard people say this, well, Paul said, just work out your own salvation. And if you really believe, why, it'll just be all right, you know, whatever you believe, if you're really sincere about it. Well, that's not true, because you could be sincere and be sincerely wrong and end up dying and going to hell. He's not telling you to just work up an own plan of salvation for yourself. Let's look at it in the context. Verse 12 says, wherefore, my beloved, as ye have always obeyed, not in my presence only, but now much more in my absence, work out your own salvation with fear and trembling, for it is God that worketh in you both the will and to do his good pleasure. Now, if you look at this in some of the Greek and some other translation, what he's actually saying here is be carrying your own salvation or deliverance into effect. Now, that puts a whole different light to it. He's not telling you just work up your own plan of salvation. No, there's a way, there's God's method, you see. But he's telling you be carrying it into effect. In other words, if you believe, see, there's people say, well, I believe Jesus is the Son of God. Well, carry that into effect if you believe that. Have you ever confessed that Jesus is Lord? Have you ever made him the Lord of your life? Well, if you haven't, then you have not carried that into effect. Somebody said, I believe that healing's in the atonement. I believe that Jesus bore our sickness and our disease. I believe we're healed by his stripes. Well, have you ever carried that into effect? Have you ever set it in motion? Well, that's what Paul is saying here. Be carrying your deliverance into effect. Be setting it in motion. Have you ever acted on the Word of God concerning the promises of God? So you see, this is what he's referring to. Now let's go on over to the fourth chapter. Here's another passage of Scripture that has seemingly been a hindrance to many people, and it wasn't designed for that. Paul says, verse 11, well, let's back up to verse 10. But I rejoice in the Lord greatly, that now at last your care for me has flourished again, wherein you were also careful, but ye lacked opportunity. Not that I speak in respect of want, for I have learned in whatsoever state I am therewith to be content. Now that's been quoted to me over and over and over again by people that don't believe in prosperity. Well, now the Apostle Paul says, just be content with whatever you have. And see, there's another place where Paul said something similar to that. But you see, they take it out of context. Now here, Paul is referring to the fact that he said, your care for me has flourished again. In other words, you sent an offering to me again. And he said, but I don't speak in respect of want, because he said, I've learned in whatsoever state I am therewith to be content. Now, the literal translation of that reads like this. I have learned in whatsoever state I am to be independent of circumstances. In other words, he said, I don't let circumstances dictate to me how I feel or how I act. He's not saying that I'm just going to be content in whatever state I'm in. I'm just going to lay down and just let it happen, and whatever will happen, and if it won't, it won't happen, and I just can't do anything about it. Now, that's the way we've kind of looked at that Scripture. But it's a powerful Scripture. He's saying that I have learned in whatever state I find myself, I will just be independent of that circumstance. I won't be ruled by that circumstance.

0: And I'll tell you, when you look at it like that, it changes the whole version of the whole thing and gets you in the position where you can see what he's actually saying. Now, go to Hebrews, the 13th chapter, verse 5. Let your conversation be without covetousness, and be content with such things as you have. For he has said, I will never leave thee nor forsake thee. Now there's people that say, well, now you see, here the writer said, which I believe to be the Apostle Paul, said, be content with such things as you have, and you ought not to want anything else but what you have. You ought not be trying to use your faith and to get things from God. Well, now let's just stop and see if this is really true. I mean, in that light, see. Now he goes on here and says, I will never leave thee nor forsake thee, so that we may boldly say, so that we may boldly say, the Lord is my helper, and I will not fear what men shall do unto me. Then he goes on down in verse 8 and says, Jesus is the same yesterday, today, and forever. Now, you see, when you bring it into context, it makes a lot of difference what it says, doesn't it? But now let's look at it in this light. Is he really saying that we ought to be content with what we have and not want anything else? All right, is he talking about finances? Then why would it say in the Scripture, give and it shall be given unto you? If we ought to be content with what we have, then we ought not give anything or ought not receive anything. See, when we take a scripture out of context, you get in trouble with it right away. He's not saying you ought not covet for anything. You see, he says, let your conversation be with, or your way of life be without covetousness. But now, wait a minute. The Apostle Paul says, covet earnestly the best gifts. Talking about the gifts of the Spirit. So you see, if you take a truth here and try to make the truth out of it, then you got in trouble all over again, see. It becomes a sacred cow scripture, and it'll get you in a position where it holds you in bondage instead of setting you free. Now, God gave you this word to set you free. See, this is the gospel. This is good news. But if you get it out of context, you're going to get bad news out of it. Now, certainly, there's some things that the Bible says we ought to covet. Covet earnestly the best gifts. Now, if you're going to be content with such things as you have, then you know, if an individual, if that were true wholesale, that was just a complete truth, it was the truth, then if a person only had heard about salvation and had never heard about healing, then the writer would be saying, you ought to be content just to be saved and not be healed. Well, now you know that's not involved in there. And then you could carry it over into all the other areas, you see. If you haven't received the Holy Spirit, then you ought to just be content by not having the Holy Spirit or not speaking with other tongues. Well, see, you're in trouble again there with that. So be careful with these scriptures and keep them in the context. Now, see, Paul said, foolish and unlearned questions avoid, for they do gender strife. You see, Romans, the 5th chapter, the Apostle Paul says, they that receive the abundance of grace and the gift of righteousness shall reign in life by one Jesus Christ. In other words, they'll reign as kings in life. In fact, the Amplified says, reign as kings in life by one Jesus Christ. Well, that's what the Apostle Paul said to do. But you see, the people that oppose this, they'll go and underline all of the scriptures that says you ought to be content with what you have. They'll underline all the suffering scriptures. They'll underline all of these others. And that's the ones they meditate and study. And they stay up all hours of the night trying to prove it's not God's will for them to be healed or for them to be prosperous, when if they'd just take God's word and just confess the word of God, they could enter into the abundance, and they could enter into the provision that God made for them.
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1: Kicking Over Sacred Cows. You need to know that there are certain scriptures in the Bible that some people allow to become a sacred cow to them. They wouldn't dare eat it, but it holds them in bondage. You know, over in India, some people worship cows instead of eat them. And sometimes people allow certain scriptures to hold them in bondage because they don't understand. Now, we talk about in Hebrews chapter 12, the chastening of the Lord, and we point out what it means. It means to child train. And you see, people that are not Christians, they do not receive the chastening of the Lord, the scripture says. But the children all receive chastening of the Lord. Well, now, if it was sickness and disease, only Christians would be sick. None of the unsaved would be sick if that were true, that the chastening of the Lord was sickness and disease. But you know that every people have sickness from time to time. But don't blame it on God. You need to know that it's not God that's causing it. Now, we also talk about, what about Job in this album? So many people have the wrong idea about Job. Now, if the scripture in Job that said the Lord hath given and the Lord hath taken away has become a sacred cow scripture to you, it needs to be kicked over because the Lord didn't take it away. The devil took it away. Somebody said, yeah, but God allowed it. Yeah, let me tell you something else. God will allow anything you will allow. There was a hedge about Job, but fear tore the hedge down. And you need to know that if you tear the hedge down, the thing might happen to you, but it wouldn't be from God, it would be from the devil. You need to
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5: With SRN News, I'm Keith Peters in Washington. U.S. inflation accelerated last month as gas prices spiked in the wake of renewed fighting in the Middle East, underscoring the affordability challenges that are top of mind for many voters as midterm elections near. The Labor Department said Friday that the consumer price index rose 3.4% last month. Saudi Arabia says it shut down a major pipeline a day after it was attacked by drones, and Yemen's Iranian-backed Houthi rebels captured a strategic island at the southern entrance to the Red Sea, opening a new front in the Iran war. The Houthis made their biggest territorial gains in years along the Bab el-Mandeb Strait, one of the world's key shipping lanes. On Wall Street, the Dow up by 509 points, the Nasdaq rose 251, the S&P advanced 65. More details at srnnews.com.
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13: Ronald Reagan understood that preserving liberty required more than defending it. It had to be taught. In his 1989 farewell address, Reagan warned America about the danger of losing its national memory. If we forget what we did, we won't know who we are. Reagan understood that a free nation cannot preserve principles its people no longer understand. Every generation must learn why America's freedoms matter, understand the sacrifices that secured them, and accept the responsibilities that come with self-government. Liberty cannot be simply inherited. It must be intentionally passed from one generation to the next. Because when we fail to teach the meaning of freedom, we eventually lose the will to preserve it. So, are we preparing the next generation merely to inherit liberty, or teaching them why it is worth preserving?
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15: 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Jesus says in Matthew 5:13, if the salt loses its saltiness, it's not good for anything. 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
0: This is What's Right, What's Left with Pastor Ernie Sanders.
5: Good evening and welcome to another edition of What's Right, What's Left, the legendary voice of the Christian resistance. On this 9-11, folks, 25 years ago today, 2001, the United States of America was attacked by Muslims, by radical Muslims. And since then, they've recently taken control of New York City, the city they attacked, and now they own it. The Muslims are taking over because too few Christians have been standing their ground. They've been too apathetic. There's only a handful. There's just a small percentage of us that are for real out there today. So with that, tonight we have on our board, he's not afraid. He is one of the very few that's not afraid to come in here on a Friday night, Friday Fright Night, and do this radio, produce this program. He's the mighty Andrew.
6: That's right. I'm here, Pastor. Here.
5: And you hear the cackling? Well, she often likes to nap in mighty Andrew's shoe. Little Lisa.
7: Good evening, everyone.
5: There you go. And, he's a celebrated author. He's a pro-life activist. He is a former special U.S. Treasury agent. He's co-founder for Cops for Christ. And now it's been said, with Texas John McTernan, men are listening and learning. Big John McTernan.
8: Hey, Pastor Ernie, thanks for all the accolades. God bless you, and God bless all our listeners. And may we have a show here loaded with truth, Pastor Ernie.
5: Well, we have to get started by praying. We have two serious prayer requests right now. My dear friend, Pastor Walter Moss, is facing open-heart surgery, but there's complications, and I'm not quite sure exactly what they are, but anyhow, he needs prayer. It's like his wife said, he needs a miracle, so let's pray for that miracle. And Pastor Kevin Ishelman is scheduled for a very, very serious surgery to remove infected body parts, and in order to get to them, they literally have to remove one of his ribs. And this is a very serious operation. So which one do you want to pray for, John, Walter or Kevin?
8: Well, Pastor Ernie, I'll pray for the one with the serious operation.
5: Well, both of them, okay, that's both of them are very serious. But we have to get the people across.
8: The second one, Pastor Ernie.
5: Okay.
8: The second one.
5: Okay, that's Kevin Ishelman. You remember him. Folks all across.
8: Yeah.
5: Yeah?
8: I remember him.
5: Yeah.
8: Yes.
5: And so, but we got to get the people all across the country to pray with us. How do you convince them that much prayer, much power? How do you convince the people across the country, John, about the amount of power in prayer if they only believe? And so,
8: well,
5: the Bible
8: Ernie,
5: says, go ahead.
8: Well, I'm sorry, if you give me 2 minutes, I can give an example with my wife.
5: All right, go ahead.
8: She fell coming out of a store and broke her hip. The x-rays proved that the hip was broken. She was going to go the next day for an operation. And we prayed. We prayed that actually the prayer was that she'd be in no pain and no operation. So she woke up the next morning in no pain at all. I took her to the hospital and I asked to see the doctor before he operated, And I told him, he was a Jewish doctor, I said, last night she was prayed over in the name of Jesus, and she has no pain whatsoever, and I'd like you to check her. And there was a Muslim anesthesiologist right with the doctor. So he asked if he could check her leg. She said yes. So he moved her leg around. He pushed her knee towards her chest. And he said to her, I've seen the x-ray. Your hip is cracked. He said, you should be in excruciating pain, begging for an operation. He said, can I try harder? She said, yes. So he did it again, harder. And he turned to the anesthesiologist and he said, the operation's off. I won't operate on someone who's not in pain. That was right. She was in like the pre-operation room, all set for the operation. He said, the operation's off. Then there were three nurses there. They said to me, what happened last night? I said, we prayed for her in the name of Jesus, and Jesus healed her. So she, to this day, she's fine, and she never had the operation.
5: You know, Jeannie Caruso was a story like that. Jeannie had a growth in her brain, and they had told her it was too big, it was too large. It had grown all through her brain. It was too large to remove, and they gave her 2 weeks. They said probably within 2 weeks. And anyhow, we laid hands on her, anointed her with oil. We all prayed over her, prayed on the air, and 2 weeks later, Jeannie's still there, and she went back to see her doctor, and they took the same x-rays and that, and the doctor said, I don't know, this doesn't make any sense. They compared the old ones with the new ones, and he kept coming back and forth saying, I don't know, what have you been doing? And she told him, well, they've been praying for me at church. He said, it has to be God, because there was nothing we did that cured this. And cured it, you know, right up. So there's a lot of power in prayer. So I'm going to ask the folks out there all across the country, listen to me, because, you know, the Bible clearly says when those who show mercy receive it, folks, when you pray for others, and God knows it, the time, and you might not even know it, the time that you need that prayer, there will be people praying for you. And so I'm going to hold up Pastor Walter Moss. Heavenly Father, Lord God, I want to hold Walt up. Walt's been Lord, he loves you with all his heart. He's a true brother in the Lord, been out there working, put that booklet out about why a black pastor, he, you know, is a pro-life. And the booklet that he puts out, I can't remember the name, but he put out hundreds and hundreds and sent them to people all over the country, and was responsible for saving many, many babies through his books and his activism. Been working with him in the pro-life movement for a long time. And, Lord, now he needs you. And there's so many people out there praying for him. And I know that the people from Pro-Life Action said, Pastor, please pray for him. We can't do without Walt. And so, Lord, I'm just holding him up right now. We're holding him up right now and asking, Father God, that you would intervene on his behalf, that you would touch him with this open heart surgery. Lord, that you would guide the surgeon's hands. And Father God, again, that you would remove whatever complications are there that is causing such a problem. These things we ask. And Lord, too, that you would be a comfort to his wife. These things we ask in Jesus' precious name. Amen.
7: Amen.
5: Go ahead, John, with Pastor Kevin Ishelman.
8: Yeah, Father, we have Brother Kevin before you, and there's some serious operation that he needs. Is it an organ, Pastor Ernie?
5: He's got infected parts of his body. In order to get to him, they actually have to remove
8: his rib.
5: Yeah.
8: Rib, yeah. Yeah, so, Lord, there's apparently an infection in his body that must be operated on to be removed. But to do that, they have to remove a rib, Lord. So we're asking your blessings upon him. We're asking that I pray, Lord, that infection there would, his immune system would kick in, or the power of the Holy Spirit would heal that infection, that he didn't need the operation, Lord. That's what we're asking. Lord, and that the rib would not be removed, and that he wouldn't need an operation, and that his body would heal that that infection under the power of the Holy Spirit. In Jesus' name, amen.
5: Thanks, gentlemen. Amen. You know, I wanted to just say one thing, too, before we get into the scripture. You folks, our listeners out there, we have some of the very best listeners in the world, and I want to just thank you for your letters. Your letters are so encouraging. I get so many letters from you, and I read them all, and they are so encouraging, folks out there. And at times, we need a lot of encouragement because, you know, like John over there in Daniel chapter 7, it talks about how the Antichrist, when he comes, he will wear out the saints. Boy, have I been seeing the saints getting worn out lately here. But, you know, especially us older folks, we've really been up against it. But that shows you that that's the Lord's imminent return. It's just closer and closer. But anyhow, we're going to get into the scripture. This is the last part of our Labor Day message that we had. And we're in 2 Corinthians chapter 6, starting with verse 5. 2 Corinthians chapter 6, starting with verse 5. And, you know, in these first five verses here, we see nine paradoxes. There's nine paradoxes here. You see the joys of life with Christ simultaneously compared to the hardships of living in this world as a Christian. And that's getting harder and harder. I just watched a little clip here of a Christian lady, and a pretty Christian lady too, in Israel, being beaten up because she was trying to convert some Jews, and they literally beat her up. So let's start in verse 5. In stripes, in imprisonments, in tumults, in labors, in watchings, in fastings, by pureness, by knowledge, by long-suffering, by kindness, by the Holy Ghost, by love unfeigned, by the word of truth, by the power of God, by the armor of righteousness on the right hand and on the left, by honor and dishonor, by evil report and good report, as deceivers and yet true, as unknown and yet well-known, as dying and behold, we live, as chastened and not killed, as sorrowful yet always rejoicing, as poor yet making many riches, as having nothing and yet possessing all things. And John, would you want to pick it up in verse 11 through 18?
8: O ye Corinthians, our mouth is open unto you, our heart is enlarged. Ye are not straitened in us. Ye are straitened in your own bowels. Now for a recompense in the same, I speak unto you as my children. Be ye also enlarged. Be ye not unequally yoked together with unbelievers. For what fellowship has righteousness with dark unrighteousness? And what communion has light with darkness? And what concord has Christ with Baal? And what part hath he that believeth with an infidel? And what agreement hath the temple of God with idols? For ye are the temple of the living God. As God has said, I will dwell in them and walk with them, and I will be their God, and they shall be my people. Wherefore, come out from among them and be ye separate, saith the Lord, and touch not the unclean thing, and I will receive you. And I will be a father unto you, and ye shall be my sons and daughters, saith the Lord Almighty.
5: Here this week, John, I made the statement that if somebody in our church had admitted to voting for a Democrat, that they would be required to come before the church and repent of that, apologize, or they would be disfellowshipped with. And I had a lot of people agreeing with me. Other pastors agreed. Some would say, yeah, but I'd never say that. You know, they agree, but they would never say it. But anyhow, here, with what's going on out there today, this time that we're living in, do you think it's possible that you could be a Democrat and be a Christian?
8: No. No, Pastor. I mean, how could you? Look at their platform. You know, the platform is like a public declaration of what the Democrats believe or the Republicans believe, right? It's like a doctrinal statement, I guess, right? Wouldn't that be the way to look at it, like a doctrinal statement?
5: Yeah, it would be.
8: Yeah. So what do they believe in? Abortion right up to birth. They believe in homosexuality. They believe in mutilating children, trying to turn little boys into girls and girls into boys. They believe in open borders. What else, Pastor? I know there's a lot more. I just can't think of it right now.
5: Well, if it's a sin, they'll embrace it. Whatever God's word, the Bible calls sin, they embrace. And we see that, and they mock God. They embrace death. They embrace death. And they have, you know, here it says, be not unequally yoked together with unbelievers. Well, we could never be yoked together with those with Democrats, or we couldn't be yoked together with Muslims, yet they are yoked together, aren't they?
8: Yeah. Oh, there's another one. Yes. I don't know if they put that in writing yet, but they flee from us, Pastor Ernie. They despise and loathe us, but they are embracing Islam. I mean, if Islam gains power, or what in the world would happen to the Democrats, Pastor Ernie? And what would happen to all these, especially these hard left women, when they come under Sharia law, Pastor? What do you think of that?
5: Well, there's insanity there, because here with feminism, you know, with these feminists, these communists, they're unsaved. You've got about every kind of evil you can imagine. You know, they're unclean. The Bible refers to them as unclean. In other words, here, you know, where it comes to men, biological men and women's sports, now that is, you know, not pro-woman. You know, that would be totally putting women at a disadvantage. And yet feminists are for it. They stand with the transgender things. Here we've seen these feminists who are within the Department of Corrections actually putting biological men who say that they're women, knowing they're not, putting them in women's prisons, and knowing, and what's happened is they've gone in there and raped a number of women. And here, this latest thing with this woman who killed her three children. And here, you had all of these women on that, nine women wanted to, they found her innocent. And there's one man who said, no, she's guilty of murder. But they really couldn't make a big deal out of that because he was a black man, and that's not politically correct to go against someone if they're black out there still. And so they're delusional, and I see a real spirit of witchcraft out there. What do you think?
8: Well, Pastor Ernie, I think you might have that wrong. It was the one black man that wouldn't go along. He said it was she murdered the babies. He couldn't overlook that. He's the one that brought the hung jury. All the others, I mean, there were three men. So the two other men, they were all for it, Pastor. Every one of them were for freeing her.
5: Yeah, I know. That's what I said.
8: Outside the courtroom, and they were all, we are really in trouble, Pastor Ernie. I mean, I know we've said that a lot, but abortion, me and you go back from the very beginning, right?
5: Yeah.
8: Okay. It progressed. Well, remember in the beginning, it was safe and not often. That was how
5: yeah.
8: it started.
5: Rare, yeah. Right. Yeah.
8: Yeah. And now they were up. Now they went to late-term abortion, and they went right. It's legal to the moment the baby's born. And now the mother can kill those young babies, like, I don't know, 2, 3, and 4. Now they can kill them at 2, 3, and 4, and they want to make it like a constitutional right to be able to kill your children at any age now.
5: Yeah, I know.
8: This could not have flown at all 10 years back and all. Now the murdering spirit has gone right through the womb, out of the womb, and they're demanding that if the mother, they claim she's got some mental problem, some severe depression, and kills the baby, that's like okay.
5: Absolutely. I know this is, it's amazing, but here, you know, this thing, what they were doing with taking pictures in that, on that TikTok thing, throwing ice water on their own kids. These feminists were throwing ice water on their own kids. You know, I mean, just it's crazy. I guess, you know, some of them, you know, probably thought that, you know, well, being a mother for three kids, three little ones like that would be, you know, pretty hard to keep up with. But I don't know. There's insanity. You know, we've been talking about, you know, it tells you in Isaiah 66, verse 4, how God will choose their delusion. God will choose their delusion. And here, these people are delusional. I mean, it's like he really picked out on the women for this, especially the younger ones. The enemy really attacks them in the area of discernment. Although, did you see here what they had at this convention, the communist convention there in Chicago? They had, for the males, I won't call them men because Democrats don't have men. They have effeminized males. But they have a crying room. The feminists put a crying room so these males can go in and cry. And then they had a bisectomy bus where they can go in and get a bisectomy. What do you think of that, John?
8: Well, I think they borrowed that from the colleges, Pastor Ernie. There was some of these colleges have rooms where you can go in and you can chill out and all the stress of being in college. You can, there's nice quiet music. And I'm not mistaken, Pastor Ernie, I hope I'm not, but they will provide you with like dolls and that if you want it, you can cuddle with.
5: Yeah.
8: So, can you picture it, Pastor Ernie? We are okay. I was born in 1948, so World War II was over 3 years before I was born. Now you're much older than me, Pastor Ernie.
5: Yeah. I was listening to a video that I had done a while back, and on that video, they got my age backwards. I mean, they had me at 85 a while back, you know, and I'm
7: crazy.
5: Yeah, but anyhow, so
8: the reason I brought the age up was think of all the young guys that were like 18 and 19 and 20 drafted, and next thing you know, they're fighting the Japanese at Guadalcanal, and the Japanese were a professional army. The Japanese had been fighting for like 4 years before we got into the war, and then they're fighting the Nazis all over in Europe, and you know all that. They were 18, 19 years old. These men today, quote, men, need a room to go into from the pressures of school where you can chill out and listen to some soothing music and maybe suck your thumb, Pastor Ernie, and hold some sort of... I mean, what can you imagine? Who can these men... Who would do such a thing as a man, Pastor Ernie? But that's the way... That's how they've degenerated. You mentioned earlier about feminine men. How in the world could these, like, men in college today take on the World War II, Pastor Ernie? How could they possibly do it?
5: Well, they're not. I mean, this is why so many of the young men are leaving. They're not going to college. They're going into the trades more and more. And because of that, and because the universities have been, for the most part, taken over there by the Communist Party, their propaganda pieces. You know, at that convention, they had the Democratic Convention. Not only did they have crying rooms for the males, but they also had transgender bathrooms. In the bathrooms for same sex, you know, and they had tampons in all of them too. And so, I mean, that's now there were some. Now check this out, John. Here it talks about when we were talking about be you separate, you know, come out from amongst them. Now we could never take part in anything like that because these people were just unbelievable. But what's happening now is there's the Muslims and the communists are coming together. And so here, hang on the line. I see Katie's calling from California. We'll pick her up here in a minute. And what's happening is there's a growing, the hardcore communists, and by the way, the ones that they call themselves the DSA, the Deathocratic Sodomite of Abortion, that's what I named, but it's supposed to be Democratic Socialists of America, they are rejecting some of the communists because they're too Jewish. You have Chucky Schumer has been rejected. That Jamie, what's his name?
8: Raskin.
5: Yeah, Raskin. He's been rejected. For now, they're accepting Bernie Sanders because Bernie's kind of leading the cult there. But they're rejecting because the Muslims, because there's so many Muslims now are in this DSA, that they're rejecting a lot of the Jews that are saying that they're too Jewish. And that's interesting. The other interesting thing is this AOC, she's replacing all of her staff with picks by Bernie Sanders. He's been picking her staff for her now, okay? And, you know, they got to be way over the top. And so, boy, that's, I don't know. It's really getting crazy out there.
8: I can remember when the protests were really big against Israel. Of course, you remember it also. It was just earlier this year, last year. And I can remember seeing signs like transgenders for Hamas and a lot like lesbians for Hamas. Pastor Ernie, they will kill them. What you see there, anything that's in rebellion against God, anything that's against God's word, these people flock to. So it's like a chicken wants to, you know, play with a fox or something. They're insane.
5: Yeah, that's it.
8: They are truly insane.
5: God has chosen.
8: Remember? Yes, yes.
5: He's chosen really their delusion. Are. Hold on a minute, John. We'll be back right after this.
9: Big John. He was born of Elizabeth, the son of Zechariah, sent by God the Father to proclaim the Messiah. He was as bold as a lion, he knew no fear. An awesome man in a coat of camel hair.
10: Big John,
9: Big John. Big Baptist John.
10: Big John.
9: In the wilderness of Judea, you could hear him there. He was preaching repentance. It was very loud and clear. O generation of vipers, who hath warned you to flee from the wrath to come, better listen, Pharisee. He preached to the sinner, the thief, and the liar. Only one way out of that burning lake of fire. The truth thundered forth from this righteous man, and those that believed found the promised land.
10: Big John. Big John.
9: Big Baptist John.
10: Big John.
9: Chosen by the Father to baptize the Son, it was there in the Jordan this awesome thing was done. The Holy Ghost descended as if it were a dove. A mighty voice thundered from heaven above. This is my Son in whom I am well pleased. John, his friend, none greater than he. He told all the people about God the Son. He never quit preaching till the job was done.
10: Big John. Big John.
9: Big Baptist John.
10: Big John.
9: Now 2,000 years later, the story is still being told. How he was thrown into prison for being so bold. He was martyred for God. To him it was an honor. He earned himself a mansion in heaven way out yonder. Big John. Now John's enemies, they perished in the shame. But John took his place in the Saints' Hall of Fame. Now in heaven above, the angels understood. When John preached repentance, he sure did it good. Baptist John.
10: Big John.
9: Now there's one thing John wants you to know. It's a fearful matter to lose your own soul. So call upon the Lord while you still can. And better take the advice of this mighty righteous man.
10: Big John. Big John.
9: Big Baptist John.
10: Big John.
9: Big Baptist John.
10: Big John.
9: Big Baptist John.
10: Big John.
9: Big Baptist John.
10: Big John.
9: Big Baptist John.
5: Alrighty, we are going to open the phone lines now at 216-901-0933. 216-901-0933. I have so many phone numbers in my life sometimes. But anyhow, we have the phone lines open. It looks like we have Katie in the air.
11: Hey, Pastor Ernie, I so enjoy your show. I almost wish the weekend's away so I could get back to listening to you Monday through Friday. And sometimes I catch you on the weekend at random. I can't figure out the time because I work a lot of weekends, but I so enjoy it. I do think this whole Muslim takeover is very scary, and I wanted to say one thing about that, and then I don't know if I'm going to open up Pandora's box about my own point of view that I don't know if you'll accept about that. Murder of the mother. What's her name? Lindsay Casey or something?
5: Lancy.
11: Clancy.
5: Yeah.
11: I said Casey, wrong name.
5: Lindsay Clancy.
11: But about the Muslims, I was talking to somebody. My son lives in Texas. And we think Texas, so they've got Greg Abbott, good guy. But they've got a lot of trouble, too. They have been both in Houston and Dallas, very big Muslim. I live in liberal California in San Diego, and we don't even have the same Muslim problem at all. They have blocks and blocks and blocks and neighborhoods of big community development. You know how those big builders come in and they buy up and land and build all these big homes, like several hundred at a time in these nice communities? I don't know where they got the money. You know, they're very clandestine.
5: I think maybe Katie John could probably help you on that, because here, some of the, they were working with bringing in these illegal aliens, and they were mostly all Muslim. They had that island there, John, that one island there off Texas where they were trying to turn that into a whole Muslim community. And I think your one congressman, the fellow with the patch on his eye, you know who I'm talking about?
8: Crenshaw.
5: Yeah, they, Crenshaw was involved with that, wasn't he?
8: No, Pastor Ernie. What happened, if I understand you correctly, it was a like a suburb north of Dallas, and they were turning the whole thing into a Muslim enclave, Sharia law, whole bit, and that was, they were doing it like on their own. They weren't following any zoning ordinances, anything. And Abbott tried to stop it, and somehow it was stopped, but I haven't heard anything about that in a long time. But that was a whole big Sharia law suburb of Dallas they were creating.
11: Yes, and they have one in Houston. Now, Houston, I'd expect, because it's a rat hole like Detroit, I'd be like, well, not shocked, disappointed, but not shocked. But with two of them in two big of their biggest cities. So I was calling. My son moved to a nice suburb outside of Dallas. And I thought, before I make a big life change move, especially since I've been working and doing volunteer work to get Steve Hilton in here, I don't really want to leave. And do all that, only to move into a Muslim a Muslim enclave, you know. So anyway, I talked to a realtor, and when he was telling me, like, different things, and go talk to, like, my AAA insurance, and that insurance would be more, even though rents and mortgages are less, blah, blah, blah. So I talked to a AAA guy that lives there, and he said, oh, well, no. He goes, the Muslims here are nice. Like, everybody else is Muslim in their neighborhood is bad, but the Muslims in Texas are nice. I said, oh, how so? Because they're pretty cookie-cutter kind of people with their mentality. And he said, they're nice. They go pick up homeless people, feed them. They've adopted Christian charity of Western ways. You know, if you can't beat them, join them. So they started adopting to what we do for their own gain. And this guy was so nice, but he was a little bit stupid, if I might say that. And he's like, no, they're really, I said, do you understand what they're doing to you? I said, just think of this. They're manipulating you. I said, since when did Muslims ever have a charity? I said, Jewish people do, even though they're very much a minority in the USA. They have charities. We have a whole big Jewish center that does a lot of charity in San Diego. I said, Christians do charities. I've never seen a Muslim do anything except shout out death threats and mooch our benefits and cause violence. I said, I've never seen anything else. I said, this sounds like a manipulative tactic to get you to soften up. And sure enough, I started looking on the internet. A lot of white men that look like, if I could sound like a jerk a little bit, they look like losers, okay? They were men that don't have any social structure. They don't know how to flirt. And they look like nice men, but they can't get a date to save their life, okay? And, you know, social norms are really bad today since COVID. And they're turning to becoming Muslim. Young, white, doughy-looking men that are, I wouldn't say unattractive, but not attractive. Don't have to try. You don't have to try. You don't have to lose weight. You don't have to shave that ugly beard or anything. You don't have to be nice or flirt. If you become a Muslim man, you're guaranteed at least three wives. And they have to do what you say. You don't have to court them. So this is how they're starting to get them. I didn't mean to, like, you know, go off on this tangent, but this is another way they're inroading with veins, like little veins growing throughout a body. They're doing these mental tactics, not just with politics, but this is how they're going to start getting people.
5: Well, let me ask you this, Katie, because, you know, this is, why do the feminists support the Muslims? Why? You know, when they have to wear their burqas in that, and where women are second-class individuals, why do the feminists support them? Because the feminists support the Muslims and every time. Why do you think that is?
11: I can only tell you what I think it is, but I don't rub elbows with feminists. I usually irritate them, even when I say hello. They must smell that I'm a Christian. Maybe it's because I look happy. So they I don't really have any feminist friends. I mean, I am a woman and I've lived a hard life, going through a lot of events that toughen you up a little bit and shape you and make you wise. So I'm not, you know, but I mean, I'm very much involved in my church and as a Christian, and I'm straight up Bible. But I think the feminists, now this bothered me 30 years ago when we started funneling our people. First it came through Europe, and maybe it was about 25 years ago with 9/11. We started getting these Muslims, and I thought, woohoo, these women are going to take off that tablecloth off their head, and they're going to be, like, so happy to be here because they're going to say, hey, Mustafa, I don't have to do this, you know? But they didn't. And that was when I started to learn that gaslighting, which is brainwashing, runs very deep in your veins, you know, just like getting a Democrat to get ungaslit. Their grandmother taught them, like a lot of black Democrats that are Americans, their grandmother and their mother, two people they love more than anybody in the world, told them to be wary and hateful of whites. That's going to run deep in their psyche hearing that under the age of 12.
5: Well,
11: very hard to get out.
5: I'm going to have to move on because we have other callers there. But, you know, it's an interesting thing. I know that a lot of these young women that have tried to leave Islam ended up dead. Their families killed them for trying to leave. But that's happened many, many times. But thanks for all your input. You've always got a lot of good things to say. God bless.
11: Thank you.
5: Let's go out to Michigan with Roger. Roger in Michigan. Righteous way to fight against Islam. Tell us about that, Roger.
12: It's a question, Pastor, honestly, because I'm big in Ephesians 6 and wearing the armor of God. You know, I mean, that's why I'm trying. I mean, I'm trying. That's how I'm getting through. You know, I mean, but I went to the Dearborn thing last month on Tuesday where Lang was at, and it was an eye opener.

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2: People and say that, you know, it's nothing to be ashamed of to be a man of God, you know, and it's like we got to stand up more for him, you know what I mean? And I'm just trying to figure out a better way. I don't know.
3: All right, very good. Well, I think John McTiernan, he wrote a book, Islam and the Promise of Eternal Life, and in that he kind of talks about the better way, right, John?
4: Yeah, it's a brochure, Pastor Ernie, and thank you for mentioning it. I'm getting incredible feedback, and I did give my how to contact me out. Contact me, Pastor Ernie, and I got some really good contacts. In fact, there's one church in Ohio I just sent 500 of these brochures to. I didn't get a chance to tell you that. Their church is real close to a mosque. And the area around the mosque are all Muslims, so they're going to go door-to-door and hand this brochure out, Pastor Ernie. It's called Islam and Promise of Eternal Life, and I simply show in the brochure that the Muslims do not have assurance of eternal life, and then, in fact, they're going to be in terror. Their scriptures indicate they're going to be in terror on Judgment Day, and then I offer God's love. And 1 John 2:25 says, and this is the promise that he's promised us, eternal life. And I put another nice scriptures in there, Pastor, and it flows very good. And so far, it's been incredible, the response with the Muslims receiving this.
3: Was that church by chance in Dublin or Cleveland?
4: No, it's not.
3: Okay.
4: I can find the city that it's located in.
3: I know you just sent 300 of those out to our church, but
4: yes, yeah, and I sent 300 out and then 500 out. So I'm really excited, and we want all Muslims to have eternal life through salvation in Jesus Christ, Pastor Ernie.
3: Well, you know, I know down. I went to speak. The Oath Keepers. The Oath Keepers asked me to come speak, and I went to speak about Christianity. About, remember when Rick Warren put out his book, Chrislam, and so say that we all serve the same God and so on and so forth? No. But anyhow, so I went to speak, and there was a whole lot, probably 25 young Muslim men showed up, and they sat out right in the front there. I think their idea was that they came to intimidate me. It didn't work out too good. They got the word heaven sweet and hell hot, okay? But anyhow, that's why I wondered, because that was down around the Dublin area, if I remember, and I can't remember exactly. Yeah. Whereabouts?
4: But this is.
2: May I ask you a question, sir?
3: Sure, go ahead.
2: How is the Muslim population in near where you're at?
3: We have quite a few, but not nearly as many as what John has, and he's down in the Houston area. But
2: here up in Detroit, I mean, we have such a quagmire of all different sects. You know, I mean, there's all different kinds of nationalities here. And, you know, it's like my neighborhood's not the same because, I mean, I go to Costco or Sam's or whatever, and I go in there and I hear four or five different languages being spoke other than English. And I'm like, how come these people can't just have respect for our country and realize that English is the language? And you go into gas stations and you hear them rattle on and rattle on. And you go anywhere, you know, we got Indians and Mexicans and Arabs, and just everything's being spoken.

0: everything except English, and it's really kind of discouraging.
1: Well, that's in a way, that's the idea to take over. They take over by population. They have so many children. They come in and they have so many children. And see, here, what Biden did, Biden brought in over 20 million people. He brought in many, many, many terrorists. He brought in a lot of terrorists. But because, you know, here in America, we are so well armed. We are so well armed. This is why during World War II, Japan didn't attack us on this, on our own soil, because we're so well armed. So they know that they can't.
0: These guys, they come in. I mean, I go in to these gas stations, and these gas station attendants have firearms on their hip. You know what I mean? So it's not like. So I mean, I'm thinking that, you know, I keep like I'm sorry for sounding like so repetitive, but Ephesians 6 is just so stuck into my mind about how it's not a battle of flesh and blood, and being able to be effective in another way, you know. And
1: well, that's exactly what John was telling you. He has in the brochure what we preach here, you know. Islam promises eternal life, but they don't have it. And go ahead, John. Why don't you pick up there?
2: Yeah. The Quran, and then there's secondary books, the Hadiths, it talks about heaven, it talks about hell, and it believes, you know, it promotes heaven. Heaven is called paradise. But when you look at it, it says that even Muhammad is going to be fearful on the day of judgment, and except for Allah's mercy. So it isn't like us, where we have assurance of eternal life when we repent of our sin, and we realize Jesus Christ died on the cross and shed his blood to pay the penalty for our sin. We then enter into a covenant with God, and it says through that covenant now we have assurance of eternal life. Jesus Christ said, you know, for God so loved the world that he gave his only begotten Son, that whosoever believes in him shall not perish, but have everlasting life. We have assurance because of God's love and his word. They don't have that. So,
0: right, and I understand that, sir. I really do, but I'm thinking more, I mean, I'm all about spreading the word of Jesus Christ, and I just, more on a vision of trying to get more of us Americans to turn and repent and recognize the God of the Trinity.
2: Wow.
0: You know what I mean? And to have us stand up more than their ideology, and then they'll just, the preaching will end, you know, I mean, will end up on their going to them. But I'm more in trying to get American men to stand up and say, yes, I recognize the God of the Trinity. I recognize Jesus Christ and the Spirit and the Father, you know, and we need to gird ourselves with more truth and put on that breastplate of righteousness and be proud and be able to know the word.
2: I'd like to add to what you're saying, because I think you're on the right track. We have murdered here an untold number of babies legally going back to 1973. And this is my personal opinion. But I think what's happened now is our borders have been open. They've been wide open, and a element has come in here describing exactly what you're saying. It's here in Houston. It's here everywhere in America. And I think that we are under judgment for killing our babies. He's allowing a foreign element to come in and literally take us over. New York City is the perfect example. I'm not saying this will happen in 20 years. I'm saying it's happening now. A foreign element is taking America over. We need repentance. We need to cry out to God
0: and plead
2: with him to be merciful to us for killing our children.
0: Right. I know the time is getting time close for you to take a break there, Pastor, so I'm going to end my call and be polite.
1: Yeah, I was just going to I was just going to tell you we're coming up to a break. So anyhow, thanks for calling, and Roger. And we're coming to a break. When we come back, phone lines are open, 216-901-0933. And Lynn, you can hang on. We'll take Lynn, and we'll be back right after this with a whole lot more. I mean, we got a whole lot more, so don't go away. And there you go. We have 20 seconds left. Can you say it all in 20 seconds? Now it's down to about 10 seconds. Can't get it done now. Hang tight. Okay. Ready? We're going down to 5, 4, 3, 2, 1. We'll be right back.
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5: Foundations of Freedom, a look at America's founding principles and the leaders who shaped our nation.
6: 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It had to be taught. In his 1989 farewell address, Reagan warned America about the danger of losing its national memory. If we forget what we did, we won't know who we are. Reagan understood that a free nation cannot preserve principles its people no longer understand. Every generation must learn why America's freedoms matter, understand the sacrifices that secured them, and accept the responsibilities that come with self-government. Liberty cannot be simply inherited. It must be intentionally passed from one generation to the next. Because when we fail to teach the meaning of freedom, we eventually lose the will to preserve it. So, are we preparing the next generation merely to inherit liberty, or teaching them why it is worth preserving?
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1: All right, we're back, and we have Lynn from Pennsylvania. And Lynn, you want to know what's happening in Toronto?
10: Yeah, hi, Pastor Ernie and John and everyone there with you. Good to speak with you. I have a question. I'm kind of puzzled. I'm like, do you know what is happening in Canada? I mean, are they atheists or what? What has happened to Canada?
1: Well, the atheists have taken over. I just had Pastor Arturo Polonsky on here this week, on Wednesday, in fact, and he was giving me an update, but yeah, you have all but Alberta. Alberta is trying to break away. They're trying to break away from that. But, you know, you have a lot of Islamic influence there. It's pure communism in Canada. In fact, according to Pastor Polonsky, he said there's half a million Chinese, red Chinese troops on Canadian soil in Canada right now, according to him. And I believe it. And of course, they're moving more towards China and away from us. So
10: yes, they were saying they have China that's ruling there already. I really don't believe that, but how can China be their military?
1: Well, I think their leadership and that is turning towards China as their protector. You know, the United States, we've been their defense from the communists. Now they've turned towards communism. So
10: pretty frightening. I mean, they're not far from the United States. They're only like 7 hours, maybe a little less, from New York. I mean that is so close. To have China, I mean, that's something to be very concerned about. It really is. And another thing.
1: Well, there's something more to be concerned. Biden brought in, we knew of at least 50,000, national Chinese troops came in plain clothes, came into this country through Biden. He brought them in here. They're here. They're on American soil right now. And so, there you go.
10: I pray that something will happen. I mean, they just had a gay pride parade in Toronto where they were nude marching down the street.
1: I know, they were completely
10: little
1: nude.
10: Children.
1: Yeah.
10: Yes, in front of little children and families.
1: Yeah.
10: I don't know how they stood there and watched that. It's baffling, and boy, do we need to be praying for them, and we need to be praying for our country. And, I mean, we need to get on our knees, people. I mean, because there's so much happening so quickly. But thank you for taking my call, and I really enjoy your show very much.
1: Well, thanks for calling, and God bless
10: you. Yes. And God bless you, too, and everyone there. Good night.
1: Good night. All righty. Very good. A couple of things here. I got to say, you know, you remember that they keep trying to tell you, well, there's no election fraud. Well, they even in California, they just arrested three more Democrats in California who were paying homeless people, John, to go out with the IDs of actual registered voters. And voting over and over and over and over. And so, but they got caught doing it. And they may even prosecute them. They were arrested. So what do you think? You think they'll get prosecuted in California, John?
2: Well, if you're a Christian street preacher or handing out brochures, you will, Pastor Ernie. But that's so small. You know, we're talking about like 150,000 stolen votes or suppressed votes and things like that. I mean, there's probably dozens and dozens you can arrest small people, but the big ones, Pastor Ernie, where they're, you know, like happened in Pennsylvania, where was it? 300,000 brochures showed up for Biden, and then they were all phony
1: so
2: that he could win Pennsylvania.
1: Yeah.
2: That's the big one. That's what we really need. Whoever was behind that to go to jail.
1: You had the same thing in Maricopa County, Arizona. You had a huge number, of illegal ballots. And there in Florida, they found all Republican ballots, boxes of Republican ballots that were never delivered to the polls were thrown in. They just threw them in a ditch. You know, after the election, and thousands. And then you had, of course, you saw what was happening in Georgia there.
2: That one county, they've already found there were 315,000 illegal votes from that one county. What county is that? Fulton County.
1: Yeah.
2: It's the one at Atlanta. 315,000. And remember, Trump lost Georgia by what, 12,000 votes?
1: Yeah, something very little, yeah.
2: So how many of those fraudulent votes from Fulton County do you think were from Biden and not Trump?
1: Well, you know, about 100%.
2: They were fraudulent.
1: Yeah. Well, I saw the same thing when in Michigan there in Detroit where they, at the Board of Elections where they boarded the wind. They brought the police in, and all the Republicans had to leave. They took all the Republicans out from the Board of Election, and they boarded the windows up, and then you had box trucks come in, and you had boxes, and right on the boxes was printed, Biden ballots, Biden ballots. There was thousands and thousands and thousands of them. So, I mean, it's just unbelievable how, you know, it's right in, out in the open, in your face, and it's like Slick Willie always said, who are you going to believe, me or your lying eyes, right? And that's right. And the fake news media, the fake will always go along with that. You know, I had to laugh because, well, not laugh, but here in Cleveland, Spectrum One News is probably one of the most liberal one, called Spectrum One News. And they're always to the left. They're always supporting, they'll support abortion, causes for abortion. They'll support sodomy, the LGBTQ. They're always to the left. And they'll always, when it refers to President Trump, false claims, they'll always say he had a false claim, false claim. But to watch them out there today putting on, you know, remembering 9/11, to me the hypocrisy was amazing because here, well, for example, did you see there today at the ceremony, AOC and Mandumi, when there were people who had a moment of silence, you know, a minute of silence and so on and so forth. Everybody, you could tell the look on everybody's face except for those two. AOC and Mandumi were laughing up a storm. They were just partying right there. And at this, you know, it was like, we're just here for show or whatever. We're on the side of the terrorist. And that's exactly what it is. Mandumi, they have a terrorist now who is the mayor of the largest city in the United States. So there you go.
2: Yeah, Pastor Ernie, he is a Shiite Muslim. He's with Iran. He's from Iran. You know, his Islam is based in Iran.
1: Yeah, I know. They're all, you know, they will always take the side of the enemies of America. And yeah, that's exactly what it is. And you know, the ironic thing, remember when they were having these protests on the universities, the anti-Jew, the anti-Israel protests? Well, here they had a group marching, Jews for Hamas, Jews for Hamas. How real do you think that was?
2: I don't. Yeah, it's, you know, staged. You know, or maybe there's 10 Jews like that in the world, so they get them and promote them.
1: You know, one of the other things that's happening, you know, just a little blip. It's come out. Went after Eric Swalwell again and arrested him. Well, they didn't arrest him. He wasn't arrested. It was swarmed, though, by FBI agents again in an airport. And then they went after his house. You know, Nancy Pelosi put him on the Intelligence Committee, the House, you know, one of the most, you know, important committees there. And he was on there while he was sleeping with Fang Fang, the Chinese spy. Well, all of this now, they're going to bring charges against him. So what do you think about all that? Not only that, but you had four women have come out and says he molested them. One of them said he raped her. And he was being protected by Nancy Pelosi and all those women Democrats.
2: That's the Democrats. Republicans have their part, their problem. I mean, everybody's got sin and corruption in the camp, some of it. But that seems to be, Pastor Ernie, what the Democrats are.
1: Yeah, it's always total corruption. If it's a sin, they embrace it. It's a, you know.
2: Pastor Ernie, all of that money we see that's being stolen in the billions from all these social agencies here in America, the federal government is sponsoring. Mm-hmm. How many have you seen have been Republicans?
1: I don't remember any.
2: Right. I don't remember one. Not one. They're all illegal aliens, or they're aliens. Republicans or and their Democrat mayors, Democrat this, that. I haven't seen one Republican arrested for stealing $500 million. It's all Democrats, all of them.
1: And then you have these people all the time saying, well, there's really not any difference between the two parties. And unbelievable. You know, I mean, how that is really stupid. That is really stupid. Here, I direct insult to every family that bled. Mandami, 9/11 EO hands honorary pin to a terrorist lawyer. Here you go. We just saw that take place. New York City Mayor So on Mandami found yet another way to rub salt in the wounds of 9/11 families today. Families have already gathered thousands of signatures on an online petition begging that the Muslim mayor stay away from the 25th anniversary ceremony to honor the killed in the terrorist attacks at the site of the former World Trade Center, as noted by CBS News. On Friday, Mandami signed an executive order, 9/11, and made sure the symbolic pin used, but you know, this had to be a week ago. This had to be last Friday, I'm sure, because that wasn't done today. Signed an executive order on 9/11. Well, yeah, it was today. Made sure that the symbolic pin used in the signing went to an aide who once represented an Al-Qaeda terrorist to the link to the 9/11 attacks, according to the New York Post. That's poking your finger in the eyes of the New Yorkers, isn't it? It shows exactly where his loyalties lie. Republican council member Joanna Arriola said blasting Mandami's stunt as breathtakingly tone-deaf and disrespectful. The families who lost loved ones on 9/11 have every right to be outraged. On the 25th anniversary, City Hall should be honoring their sacrifice with dignity, not forcing those families to endure yet another insult. She added, on social media users, likewise said, handing the ceremonial pin from a 9/11 executive order to a lawyer who defended Al-Qaeda terrorists just isn't tone deaf. It's a direct insult to every family that bled on that dark day. New York will never forget who our true enemies are. He goes on to say, at the ceremony, Mandami made Police Commissioner Jessica Tisch hand the pin to his chief counsel, Ramsey Kasem, who slipped into the ceremony, grabbed his trophy, and left. Kasem represented Al-Qaeda operative Ahmed Ali Darby, who was sent to Guantanamo Bay after 2002 conviction for terrorism. His sister married Khalid Ella Mahadar, a 9/11 hijacker who participated on the attacks on the Pentagon. How can you defend a guy like that who wants to do Americans or any innocent person harm, said Dennis Warcola, whose brother Michael, a firefighter with a ladder of five, was killed in the North Tower. There you go. It's a...
2: Yeah, Pastor Ernie, we have to face this. We have outright traitors in America. They hate us. They hate the American people. They love anybody but, and they'll support anybody but Americans.
1: Absolutely.
2: They want open borders. They want open borders, Pastor Ernie. They want illegal aliens to come in. All sorts. They defend them now. It's one thing to defend, we'll say, illegal alien, but no matter what type of crime they committed, these Democrats are trying to defend them and trying to make it like they're like protecting innocent people, and the federal government is this monster, and the federal government is getting out every type of criminal you can think of, and judges are trying to protect them. These Democrat liberal judges are trying to protect these criminals in their courtrooms from ICE. and being arrested and deported. So, this is Alice in Wonderland, the whole thing.
1: Well, you know,
2: this is becoming Alice in Wonderland.
1: This is why what happens if you don't have eternal vigilance, and that's what's happened in our country.
0: Yeah.
1: You know, the church has fallen asleep. The church is, you know, just trying to live the American dream, not paying attention. And, you know, this is why, you know, for 51 years, we've been here telling people, do you see what they're doing now? Do you see what they're doing now? Do you see what they're doing now? And it's like, ho-hum, you know, why don't somebody do something about it, you know? Well, you know, everybody's supposed to be somebody, right? Okay. And so, anyhow, you know, there in your neck of the woods, you've got this Tellerico. They've been calling him Tellerico. His parish minister says that the Trump would-be assassin, he wishes that he'd been more successful. In other words, that he would have been able to assassinate President Trump. And this Tellerico is either absolutely crazy or he is demonically possessed or maybe both. A video emerged of a leader of the church claimed that Texas Senate candidate James Tellerico at his home for spiritual matters, making a horrific claim. Let me just tell you, this guy says there's six different genders, according to his Bible. He says that God is binary. He says that the one thing he loves, if there's anything he loves, is transgender children.
2: Pastor Ernie, this seems to be the litmus test for the Democrats now, going after transgender children. It's like that shows you're a real Democrat. And you know, you look at basketball. There, I had really no interest in women's professional basketball. And that one woman there, I forget her name, but she said that she was against transgender men playing in the women's sports and basketball, and they've like gone crazy to attack her, Pastor Ernie.
1: Yeah, they did.
2: And can you imagine some of these professional men playing in the women's basketball? I mean, you just can't have it. So they even like their ideology is so powerful with them. Professional women's professional basketball they'd accept transgendered men into their league, where they would be at a tremendous disadvantage. Tremendous.
1: Yeah, I know.
2: This is all Alice in Wonderland, Pastor Ernie. That's what we're coming into now.
1: Is God, this what do you think is
2: strong delusion that they believe a lie? They believe lies.
1: Do you think this
2: they
1: is
2: really
1: what
2: do believe them?
1: What they're referred to as woke two? Get ready for woke two. Anyhow,
2: I don't know. I can't imagine woke two. My mind won't go there, Pastor Ernie. Woke one is bad enough. What's woke two?
1: I'd probably Tellerico. I would probably say this may be woke two. Now there in that video of Babs Miller, of course you don't know if it's a he or a Babs in it, because this is an apostate St. Andrew's Presbyterian Church in Austin, Texas. That has to be as apostate as apostate gets there. And, here, and again, I mean, this is just absolutely amazing. Tellerico has claimed that as his home church, he says, since he was 2 years old, she said, we still have people in this church who wish that the young man had not just nicked the president, but was more successful, explained the town hall. I'm looking at this. She looks like a man to me, but she, of course, seems to be referring to Thomas Matthew Crooks, who tried to assassinate President Trump. So, and, you know, here, all of this stuff, now on the fake news media, you keep hearing them talking about how Ken Paxton has a lot of luggage. Here, this guy is crazy. This Tallarico is crazy, okay? He's in Texas, and he wants to do away with, first of all, one of the things he wants to do is take away all everybody's handgun, everybody's guns in Texas. Not a good state to want to take away everybody's guns, right? Then
2: certainly not, Pastor Ernie. You know that's a major mistake here.
1: Then he's a vegan. He said, you know, he's totally against eating meat in Texas, you know. And then on top of that, he wants to dry up all the oil wells, you know, ban oil and gas, the use of oil and gas. And all of these things. And how can you tell me, has Texas had a nervous breakdown? Or are those polls that they keep telling you about, are they totally phony?
2: Pastor Ernie, I don't believe those polls. I don't pay any attention to them. What they do is when they take the polls, they'll set it up right away, 5 or 6% start for the Democrats because not balanced. Instead of having like 50-50 Republicans and Democrats, what they do is they start off like 45-55 in favor of the Democrats right away. Right away, Pastor Ernie. That's rigged.
1: So do you think that what they're doing is they keep telling you, like right now they're saying the Democrats are 11 points ahead. That is trying to discourage people saying, well, what's the sense they're going to probably win? And history has it that they usually do it at midterms. Whoever's in the White House in power usually loses. What do you think their strategy is? And what do you think about, is the church going to wake up in this country? I mean, can you possibly be, if you're telling me that you're a Christian, but you're not going to vote, don't tell me that. Don't tell me you're a Christian and you're not going to vote. The Bible says what? For those that know to do good and do it not to them, it is what? It's sin, huh? And
2: yeah,
1: so
2: yeah.
1: When you, if you don't vote for a righteous person, John, is that vote going, your minus vote for that righteous person, is that going to the unrighteous?
2: If you don't vote, I mean, that's like the bad guy. It counts for the bad guy, not for the good guy.
1: Yeah,
2: really good guy.
1: Absolutely. And so, I don't know. Do you think that the church is going to wake up in time? Do you think the idea that, do you think that they're going to be understanding that this is communist? They said that they were asleep when God kicked. When the communist kid got out of the public school system, the church was asleep. They allowed it. When they passed Roe v. Wade, the pastors looked the other way. Only a handful. There was just a handful of pastors that really fought that. And I remember going to D.C. with 100 pastors, but there should have been 100,000. But they looked the other way. They were...
2: Well, Pastor Ernie, what did the church do when the Supreme Court of Sin committed an incredible abomination by recognizing the homosexual act could be a marriage?
1: Yeah, and they again.
2: What did the church do? I mean, as far as I know, virtually nothing.
1: They were out.
2: Yeah. Now look at it, Pastor Ernie. The church has done nothing. Now we've got communists merging with jihadists. We've got the woke. We've got all sorts of Hamas supporters in here. Hamas wants to not only kill all the Jews, they want to kill all the Christians also. They say it blatantly.
1: Oh, absolutely.
2: So look at the element. Can we see what has happened to America with sin and now what's in America. Can we see the connection, Pastor Ernie, or is it just chance? It's not chance, folks. We're under judgment. We have the audacity of the church to roll over and play dead while the Supreme Court of sin legalizes homosexual marriages, or who knows whatever else they legalize. And we act like nothing happened, for the most part.
1: Well, some of us, John, you and I, and we've been fighting this all of these years, half a century. We've been, praise the good Lord, God has kept a remnant. I mean, if it wasn't for the small percentage of us that were activists out here, you know, just think how bad things would have been. I mean, there were enough of us to push back, enough of us to build some fires under the feet of some of these Congress people, enough of us to get Christians elected out there. We were, you know, we were fighting back, but it seems like that, you know, when it really counts the most, the church doesn't show up. And so, again, I want to say this, that for those out there, it would be a sin, one, to not show up to vote, two, it would be a sin to vote for a Democrat. If you vote for a Democrat, folks, God's word, the Bible is absolutely clear, okay, that you let him be accursed. Look, read Proverbs chapter 24, starting with verse 16. Let them be accursed. When you vote for a wicked, an unrighteous person, when you vote for someone who's pro-abortion, for pro-homosexual, someone that's loves death and rather than God, that is a sin, okay? And I tell you what, this is what we just read in our scripture tonight, John, about being separatist. You know, we're to not to touch the unclean thing, have nothing to do with that. You know, and let me just read you a little bit out of Jeremiah chapter 2. Why trimmest thou, this is verse 33, the way to seek love? Therefore hast thou also taught the wicked ones thy ways. This is referring to feminists. Also, in thy skirts is found the blood of the souls of the poor innocents. I have not found it by secret search, but upon all these things. In other words, their own mouth, by their own mouth, they've condemned themselves. Yet thou sayest, because I am innocent, surely the anger shall turn from me. Behold, I will plead with thee, because thou sayest, I have not sinned. In other words, they're saying, we didn't do anything wrong. What we did was legal. The government allowed what we did, so then it wasn't wrong. Isn't that exactly the argument that so many today, that it killed all the babies, give, and those in the church give?
2: Yes, yes. They say, well, it's legal. It's legal.
1: Hang tight. We'll be back after this.
8: Once a man's home was his castle.

0: when heaven's under siege.
1: Boy, it's easy to see that heaven's under siege. Hey, tomorrow there's going to be a flag retirement ceremony there in here in Ohio, in Northeast Ohio, in Geauga County. And that is going to take place from 2 to 4 p.m. tomorrow at the Dijon Funeral Home in Chesterland, Ohio. The address is 12811 Chillicothe Road in Chesterland. Actually, folks, it's right at the corner of 322 and 306, right across from the post office. And help us honor our beautiful flag as we perform the posting of the colors, rifle salute, taps, and the lowering and the folding of the flag. They're going to have veteran resources there. They're a very, very pro-veteran funeral home. Hot dogs, ice cream, and beverages are going to be available tomorrow. And again, that's tomorrow from 2 to 4 p.m. I'm gonna try to make it myself. I'm going to try to make it out there. So come on out, and let's let the world, let's let the Democrats see that, you know, we're God and country. Amen. Okay, no opt-out. Christian family gets LGBT lessons forced on child. Now the school district faces the music. A case developed over several years of LGBT indoctrination of a public school in 2025 when his son began fourth grade. Evercave met with his son's teacher and asked that his son be excused from the LGBTQ instruction based on the religious belief. The teacher agreed, yet in June of this year, Evercave discovered that his son received a Pride Month lesson that discussed gender change surgery. Evercave was given no choice to or opportunity to opt his son out of this lesson, so he wrote the principal but received no response. The American Defense exclaimed. I just misspelled the word. I don't know what that word is. Excellent. Anyhow, at the start of this year, Evercave requested opt-outs for his son from LGBT-related instruction and all of its requirements. The district, that was the letter they wrote. The district rejected nearly all of his requests. The only opt-out that the district granted for sex education curriculum and surveys are required by state law, the ADF said. But the legal filing explains under the First and 14th Amendment the father's right to extend every lesson to school requirements that would undermine the religious beliefs and practices he wishes to install in his sin. You know, John, here we've been telling people here for 50 years, if you love your children, get them out of the public school system. For 50 years!
2: Absolutely right, Pastor Ernie. You're 100% correct.
1: And so, again, folks out there, this is why, you know, back in the early 70s, there was a lady, Martha Lippitt, a wonderful lady. She actually had a one-room schoolhouse and with a Bible on her desk and the Ten Commandments on the wall. And that one-room little schoolhouse there, John, the ACLU came in, the Communist Party came to go after her. She called me, and I said, let's fight. And we got together, and with her expertise as a teacher and me on the radio, we started a homeschooling movement in Ohio that really grew. And it grew, I mean, it took off. And because of what Biden did, you know, with going after homeschoolers, that caused, when people went to the school boards and were thrown out, that caused more and more people to look into homeschooling or private Christian schools. What do you think things would be like? Now, think about this for a minute. The way things were going, what if Biden had been reelected? What if Biden had been reelected? How do you think things would be today in this country?
2: Well, Pastor Ernie, really, we would have to, we really would end up in some sort of a civil war, I think. Because I don't know how the non-crazed, woke states could survive, Pastor Ernie. They would just pour all these illegal aliens, they pour them into every area of Texas you could, in Oklahoma and Louisiana and, you know, all Tennessee and all. They just bury us with a bastard.
1: And, you know, I think you're right. And, you know, here's the thing. If that happened, the prissy preachers would say, you know, well, you know, just, you know, don't fight. Just don't fight them. You can't resist it. They're the government, right? And where do you think that would, what happens with those in the middle that try to stay in the middle when the shooting starts?
2: And I don't know, they would have to go either way, but they probably would go the way of least resistance. They just back the government.
1: Well, those that try to stay in the middle when the shooting starts get shot at from both sides. And that's
2: well, they'd end up with all on one side, which would probably be with the government.
1: Yeah. Yeah, probably going more in that direction. And yeah, they fear government more than God. Yet from Genesis to Revelation, does it not teach resistance to tyranny is obedience to God?
2: Yeah. Amen, Pastor. Amen.
1: So all right. Here's something, too, that we just hit on a little bit, but dozens of suspected direct energy attacks carried out inside the United States. It looks like, you know, Catherine Heritage shared shocking details from an exclusive report about an investigation into energy attacks that have been taking place on American soil. Heritage appeared on News Nation to share what she learned, saying, according to my national security contacts, I understand multiple incidences of suspected directed energy attacks were reported 2021 involving U.S. government personnel who were investigating direct energy weapon technology and trying to reverse engineer a device. The debilitating brain injuries afflicting diplomats, spies, military operatives, and even civilians are known as the Havana Syndrome after a cluster of cases were identified in Cuba a decade ago. Most of them saying they believe that the Russians are behind that with that technology. What do you think, John?
2: I think they are, Pastor Ernie, because they did, that was real with our embassy in Havana. And I don't think the Cubans could pull that off, Pastor Ernie. So who would be their big supporters but the Russians?
1: Yeah.
2: And it really did leave people, I don't hear about it anymore, but it really did leave them with severe brain impairment.
1: Yeah, I remember. Well, we reported on some of that, but it was still under investigation at that time, and I remember what was happening. Oh, okay. As the U.S. trade war with Canada intensifies, President Trump this week issued a new order that could impact $50 billion worth of Canadian products annually. From now on, no reciprocity, no access, Trump explained to True Social. I'm hereby directing the GSA General Service Administration, working with the USTR, to make all necessary steps to remove Canadian origin products from GSA's multiple award schedules unless Canada restores full and fair reciprocity for American farmers and companies. Those schedules account for more than $50 billion a year. Those schedules account for, that should have been cut off years ago by the administration, like it was by mine, only to reinstated by Sleepy Joe. And so the president added, everyone knows that Canada does not let our great dairy farmers sell into the Canadian market, and that the only reason Canada makes autos is because of previous disastrous trade agreements while other presidents were in office. Trump, a lot of people don't like the way Trump, they think he's a bully, but his job, and what I see, you know, what he's he's doing the right thing. His job is for the American people, is it not, John?
2: Exactly. They think he's a bully. Canada is crippling, not crippling. Canada has set up, or we let them set up this incredible trade imbalance, which affects our economy, which takes jobs away from us. It's all lopsided in their favor. So Trump wants to straighten it out and make it even. And they think that he's a bully because he maybe uses, like, language that, he's forceful, let's say. Well, I think it's great. You know, that's what we need. We need someone that they can't get away with this bastardy. Canadians, not the people, but it's their government.
1: I hear you. You know, did you heard what was going on with Maria Bartiromo? The Fox News, you know, Fox News is not nearly as conservative as they try to pretend to be. I'm wondering how Mark Levin is still there. I'm really, really, I don't know how he could still be there at Fox News, because anyone who's usually that 100% as he is, non-compromised, is gone. You've seen them fire people after people. They didn't fire Bartiromo, okay? She's still on contract. They just took her off the air. They're paying her an outrageous amount of money just to keep quiet.
2: But you know what she had to keep quiet about, or what she was going to speak out about?
1: What?
2: She was going to speak out about the Chinese interference with the 2020 election.
1: Oh, okay.
2: That's what it was. And she apparently wouldn't back down. And that's why it came all of a sudden. You know, there was no lead into it. Or all of a sudden, she's gone. And because she was going to expose what the Chinese communists did in the 2020 election.
1: Well, we're up at that time again. Why don't you do it again, your brochure of Islam and promises of eternal life. Why don't you just give that whole thing out there tonight?
2: How much time do we have, Pastor?
1: You have about 7 minutes.
2: I don't know if I tell you what, I think it might be good to present the gospel part, Pastor Ernie.
1: Well, go right ahead.
2: Yeah, and before we do that, anyone that would like this brochure, you can email me at mct911@aol.com. And I'll get it back to you. If you want a hard copy, you know, we put your mailing address. And you can also write me at Post Office Box

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2: Knows not God. He that loves not knows not God, for God is love. 1 John 4:8. Remedy for sin. This is the promise that he has promised us, even eternal life. There it is, a promise that he's promised us, 1 John 2:25. Although God promises eternal life, there is a serious problem called sin that needs to be dealt with before you can have this assurance. Sin is a violation and breaking of God's word. God is holy and cannot allow sin in his presence. Therefore, the penalty must be fulfilled. The penalty is death, which means both physical and then eternal separation from God in a terrible place called hell. The problem of sin started with Adam. When he rebelled against God's word, when Adam sinned, he received the penalty, which was passed down to all his descendants. So everyone became sinful and thus suffers under the penalty. Because of sin, everyone needs a Savior, for all have sins. By one man, sin entered into the world, and sin by death. So death passed upon all men, for all have sinned. Romans 5:12. The promise of eternal life. For God so loved the world that he gave his only begotten Son, that whosoever believes in him did not perish, but have everlasting life. John 3:16. God loves all people, but the problem with sin blocks paradise with him. There is no one who can deliver us from sin, because everyone from Adam onwards is under the penalty. God's plan sent Jesus Christ from heaven to be born of a virgin. Therefore, he was freed from the penalty. Thus, through Christ, there is the way to eternal life and paradise. This is the one way and only one way. The first man is of the earth, earthly. The second man is the Lord from heaven. God provided his great love to us by sending his only begotten Son to die on the cross for our sins. Then 3 days later, he rose from the dead. Whosoever believes in him has the promise of eternal life and assurance of never perishing. God was able to make this promise because, and all things are of God, reconciled us to himself by Jesus Christ.
3: 1 minute, John. 1 minute.
2: Reconciling the world to himself, not counting their sin to them. We plead with you, in Christ's sake, be reconciled to God. For God hath made Jesus to be sin for us, who knew no sin, that we might be made the righteousness of God, made the righteousness of God. 2 Corinthians 5:18-21. Folks, I just gave you enough here to have assurance of eternal life. It's real clear and it's real simple. God's holy. Sin cannot be in his presence. We've all inherited the sin nature. Jesus didn't have a sin nature, so he could be the Savior. So repent of sin. Tell God that you believe Jesus Christ died on the cross and shed his blood to pay the penalty for your sin, and that you now have the right to eternal life because of what Jesus did. That's how we have it, folks. Without Jesus Christ as our Savior, we have to pay the penalty for our own sin, which is separation from God in what's called the lake of fire.
3: We're out of time for tonight, so we got to say good night, God bless, thanks for being here. And remember, folks, we did it before Trump did, when we've been doing it for years, saying always keep fighting the fight.
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14: Ronald Reagan understood that preserving liberty required more than defending it. It had to be taught. In his 1989 farewell address, Reagan warned America about the danger of losing its national memory. If we forget what we did, we won't know who we are. Reagan understood that a free nation cannot preserve principles its people no longer understand. Every generation must learn why America's freedoms matter, understand the sacrifices that secured them, and accept the responsibilities that come with self-government. Liberty cannot be simply inherited. It must be intentionally passed from one generation to the next. Because when we fail to teach the meaning of freedom, we eventually lose the will to preserve it. So, are we preparing the next generation merely to inherit liberty, or teaching them why it is worth preserving?
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21: With SRN News, I'm Ron Taylor. Saudi Arabia says it shut down a major pipeline a day after it was attacked by drones, and Yemen's Iranian-backed Houthi rebels captured a strategic island at the southern entrance to the Red Sea, opening a new front in the Iran war. The Houthis made their biggest territorial gains in years along one of the world's key shipping lanes. These gains could boost Iran's strategy of driving up world oil and gas prices to pressure the United States. Several dozen presidential briefing documents have been declassified on the 25th anniversary of the September 11th attacks. These documents detail intelligence gathered about Osama bin Laden and al-Qaeda. Diesel prices in this country has hit yet another record, soaring past $6 a gallon on average, as the war with Iran disrupts the world's flow of fuel. The national average of nearly $6.06 is up from $5.85 last week and $3.71 from this time last year. This is SRN News.
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13: Foundations of Freedom, a look at America's founding principles and the leaders who shaped our nation.
14: Ronald Reagan understood that preserving liberty required more than defending it. It had to be taught. In his 1989 farewell address, Reagan warned America about the danger of losing its national memory. If we forget what we did, we won't know who we are. Reagan understood that a free nation cannot preserve principles its people no longer understand. Every generation must learn why America's freedoms matter, understand the sacrifices that secured them, and accept the responsibilities that come with self-government. Liberty cannot be simply inherited. It must be intentionally passed from one generation to the next. Because when we fail to teach the meaning of freedom, we eventually lose the will to preserve it. So, are we preparing the next generation merely to inherit liberty, or teaching them why it is worth preserving?
22: It's hard to deny the constant attack of negative emotions that flood us online. The fear, anxiety, worry, and confusion that come from the constant stream of news and social media can be overwhelming. 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

0: 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Reminder that there's an opportunity next week on Sunday and every Sunday for the next 8 weeks to, if you're in the Dallas area, you can see June speak live at Discipleship University. And if you're not in the area, you can certainly get on Zoom and see the same class. It's a unique opportunity to hear her teach in various topics. Please go to our events page and hear more about that. Well, I'm Tom Petrosky here with author and speaker June Hunt. June, tonight we wanted to talk about, there's certain things, and certainly today with the anniversary of 9/11 being mentioned everywhere, there's things and we just say, nothing good can come of this, nothing. It's unredeemable, there's no good in it. And yet God's agenda seems to prevail no matter what happens in the world. Can you talk us through that on this kind of a heavy night?
1: You know, I had never seen America in trauma until 9/11. I mean, I'm talking about the whole country, as far as I could see. And I think there was a sense of disbelief, or it's like, how could this be happening? But the bottom line is this. Somehow, 5 weeks after 9/11 occurred, I was asked to come to New York City with other counselors, specifically to speak to those who are asking for help. I'm not talking about those who had been traumatized, but it was the helpers. It's like the nurses, the doctors, the spiritual leaders, all these people in New York, because they had seen trauma. I mean, a horrible trauma of all kinds of deaths. And the bottom line is, I was asked to come and speak on crisis counseling, and I felt honored to do so. I, oddly enough, had, I think 9/11 occurred on a Tuesday, and I may be wrong, but 2 days later, I had been diagnosed with, this is 5 weeks later. I had been diagnosed that I was going to have a double mastectomy, and I thought, look, I think it's more important for me to be in New York than me having to have surgery immediately. And I told the doctor, and I went. I had to do a conference before that, but then I'm in Baltimore, but then I went right to New York. And I never will forget, there was a wonderful event. It was set up by the American Association of Christian Counselors, but specifically, I knew my assignment, and I had received phone calls from people in trauma, and I even played one of the calls. But the bottom line is, a man came up to me and said, "Are you June Hunt?" And I said, "Yes, sir." And he said, "My wife told me that you were supposed to be at this event." He said, "I was the firefighter." And I said, "Thank you so much for your service. It's extraordinary what the firefighters did to save so many lives." And so we talked a little bit about that and the privilege he had of being a part of saving lives. And somehow, all I know, in this conversation, it took a spiritual turn. And by the time that we parted, he had prayed to receive Jesus as his personal Lord and Savior. His wife, he had so respected, and she had a deep faith, and he did not. And so somehow, you know how the Lord can orchestrate a conversation. But I never will forget, here is a person who was saving lives, and then the Lord saved him as a result. Because, I mean, I'm talking about spiritual salvation. And that means it's a gift that never ends. The Bible says that when we humbled our hearts and received Jesus as our Lord and Savior, we receive eternal life. This is in, for example, the book of 1 John, and it's precious what we are given as a gift. It's a gift from God. But what I saw was, in the midst of tragedy, here is a true triumph. It's the answer to prayer from a wife for her husband to have a changed life, and a man who was seeking whatever his wife had, he wanted. And so often it's in the midst of trauma or pain and agony that God gives the gift of salvation. Psalm 107 verse 2 says, "Let the redeemed of the Lord tell their story." One of the greatest encouragements to our team is hearing how God is using this ministry in the lives of others. 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

0: 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Well, it's time to get to our caller. Let's welcome Jennifer to Hope in the Night.
1: Hi, Jennifer. Welcome to Hope.
2: Thank you for having me.
1: Well, I'm delighted that we can talk. How can we help you?
2: Well, like I said, thank you for having me. This show really, truly brings hope to my heart. I've been listening to it since I was 14.
1: Oh, my goodness.
2: Yeah, I've called previously years ago, and I almost was ashamed and embarrassed. You know, I almost thought maybe you guys wouldn't accept my call again because I'm still struggling with, you know, kind of the same issues. Suffer from, you know, drug abuse disorder and, you know, been sober and relapsing on and off for about 7.5 years now. But it's gotten to the point in my addiction to where my soul feels like it's breaking, like my spirit is breaking. You know, I used to be an alcoholic. That was my drug of choice. That was my first drug of choice. And I finally beat that. I never thought I'd see the day where I didn't want to drink.
1: Yes.
2: But it happened. And there was nothing that I had to really do to make that happen. It just, one day, I just didn't want it anymore. And with my current struggle, the cocaine habit, I just wish and pray all the time that that desire will go away. And it's also to the point that, like, the thrill is gone, but yet I still do it. And but now it's getting to the point where, like, actively when I'm trying to use, God is, he's in my head. It's like in my head. And, you know, I struggle with, I don't know how to say, I struggle with wanting to stop, but thinking that God won't forgive me. You know, thinking that I've prayed to him so many times. And I've told him so many times, I'm going to try my hardest to not do this again. And I mean it in that moment when I'm saying those things.
1: Sure.
2: Then when the situation comes up again, you know, I still do it. And now it's to the point where when the situation comes up again, I'll consciously think the thought, I told God I wasn't going to do this again. Don't do it. And then I do it anyway. And then it just makes me feel like, you know, I know they say God is a forgiving God, but I feel like I'm disobeying him, almost like an intentional decision to do it, even though I love God and I hate that I'm disobeying him. And that's what makes me feel like, you know, is he going to forgive me? If, you know, or am I just doomed, basically. This is all it's going to be because I've asked for forgiveness so many times and still relapse. So that's what I'm, one of the things I'm struggling with currently.
1: You know, there's a story in the Bible that you may know. It's called, in fact, it's considered the most beloved story according to a source I saw, and I was surprised. The most impactful story called The Prodigal Son. Do you know that about the prodigal son in the Bible?
2: I know a little about it.
1: Well, the story is, it's not a true story. It's a parable, meaning it's a story told. It's with a, it's like an earthly story with a heavenly meaning. An earthly story meaning common things that people could identify. And there are these two brothers. And one was very dutiful. He was kind of the obedient son. And this other son insisted that he get his early inheritance. In other words, the father had not died, but he wanted his inheritance now. And for whatever reason in the parable that Jesus told, the father, by the way, who really represents God, it's like here is the role of God, but the father gives him a portion of his portion of the money, and he goes off to some land, and he lives it up. He's having a great time. He's very popular until the funds run out. And now, with no money, he's lost his friends. In fact, he's only able to get a job taking care of pigs, which in the Jewish culture was not something, the kind of job that is considered favorable. And he's beginning to think about his father and what he had given up. And he said, if I could just go home, I would be willing to work as just one of the hired help, one of the workers. Because he's really starving and barely making it. And he sees the huge error of his ways. And so he travels back. And he does go home. But, and his father sees him and runs to him. And I can just picture this scene because the dad loved this son. And the bottom line is that the son was accepted as a son, not as hired help. This is, by the way, in the book of Luke, the Gospel of Luke. And Luke, by the way, was a physician, a medical doctor. And in the 15th chapter, the Bible describes while he was a long way off, his father saw him and was filled with compassion for him. He ran to his son, threw his arms around him, and kissed him. The son said, Father, I have sinned against heaven and you. I am no longer worthy to be called your son. But the father said to his servants, quick, bring the best robe, put it on him, put a ring on his finger and sandals on his feet, bring the fatted calf, and let's have a feast and celebrate. And this is, I love this verse in the Bible. For this son of mine was dead and is alive again. He was lost and is found. Now, it ended up that the other son, the older son, was jealous and couldn't understand why the father wouldn't just go on and give up on that son. And so you see quite a contrast. But it ended up where the father said, "My son," this is talking to the older son, "you are always with me, and everything I have is yours. But we had to celebrate and be glad because this brother of yours was dead and is alive again. He was lost and is found." Now, when Jesus gave that parable, it wasn't just to be taken literally for a son and a father. It's for us that at times we stray. At times we've all chosen wrong. The Bible is very clear. All have sinned and fall short of the glory of God. And so it's just in different areas. For one person, it would be a drug addiction. For another person, it could be sexual infidelity. For another person, it could be lying. I mean, there were certain things I had a habit of doing that took me a long time to overcome. And lying was one of them. When I even became a Christian, I had a habit. And there are reasons why I had this habit. But the point is, I was fearful of telling the truth because of certain reasons. But the point is, all of us have an area where we've blown it, where we've chosen wrong. And so the issue is, like with this son of the prodigal, the prodigal father, the prodigal, I'm sorry, the father had a prodigal, and this prodigal, he kind of, in fact, it's very interesting. There's a phrase, it says, "when he finally came to his senses." When he came to his senses, it's like he had temporary insanity. Because he kept choosing wrong, wrong, wrong. And then all of a sudden, when he came to his senses, then he had a changed mind, and with the changed mind, he had changed action. So the bottom line for you and me is we need to be sure that we're thinking in a way where we come to our senses. When we finally come to our senses, that happened to me, and I had to figure out how to change. And the Lord enabled me to change. But you are no different than the whole population. We've all needed to change.
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0: facing a problem and would like to be a guest on the program, please call 1-800-917 or just text the word caller to 70919. 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And the one thing is, you need to be available 11 p.m. to midnight, and that's Central Time. Well, that's when we do the program. Occasionally, we still have people ask for afternoon and morning, and it's open at night, so you need to be available 11 p.m. to midnight. But please reach out to us if we can help you with anything. If you're struggling, if there's something that you're trying to figure out for yourself, that's why we're here. So please let us help you. Let's continue the call with June and Jennifer.
1: Well, let me just ask first, Jennifer, is there anything else you want to add to your story?
2: Yes. So I would say in the past, 6 months, I've been dealing with, I believe, a form of spiritual warfare in my addiction. So I grew up in foster care, but I had a great aunt that adopted me and my two brothers out of it when I was 9. Mm. And she was very religious. And that's another reason why I, feel so horrible about constantly relapsing, because I feel like I know better and I still choose to do wrong. But so the house that we lived in around this time, built in the early 1900s, and the landlord told my aunt before she rented it, a lot of people have died in this house and there's spirits in here. She chose to rent it anyway, and we lived there for about 3 years before it burned down from electrical fire. And a lot of people that came to the house, and, my brothers, my aunt, and uncles and cousins, they said they would see, people in the house, and the people that weren't there in reality. And I had never seen anything, but I felt things and heard things. And I do believe in demons and all of that. I really believe that that's real. And I never...
1: Well, the Bible does say that. It's very clear. It's not just something that's like a fairy tale. The Bible is very clear about not only spiritual warfare, and you see that especially in Ephesians 6, but the point is there is the demonic. Demons are. We think of there are angels. God has angels. There were angels that chose to rebel against God, and a third of the angelic realm chose to follow the person who was once a very attractive angel, and who is called Lucifer now. And so there is a warfare that goes on that's an unseen war. Now, many people have had experiences, as you're talking about, and I'm not saying that I know it was identical to what you're describing, but I'm just saying there is the unseen war described in the Bible, and there are those that are demons are actually fallen angels. Now, ultimately, the God of the Bible, our Lord God, he is going to win the war of spiritual warfare, and the end of the person called Satan. The word Satan literally means adversary. It's a Hebrew word that means enemy or adversary. Satan end up being in the lake of fire, and there will be a high cost for those who are rebelling against the God of the Bible. But I'm just confirming that, and you were definite that you knew that this was real, that there, and that there was something that was definitely not right, not wholesome, not godly. So of what you experienced years ago, am I correct about that?
2: Yes, that's correct. And so, you know, like I said, I had never seen anything personally, but I could feel like a demonic presence in places sometimes or through people. But in the last 6 months, whenever I do use, it's terrifying because I see shadows now and I just feel really frightened, and that never used to happen my whole life. And I feel like it's a sign, like, well, I know that I need to stop my behavior, but now it's like crossing into a line where I'm scared that something can get inside me, like that these drugs can open up a portal for me to be demonically possessed instead of oppressed. And I'm really terrified about that. And about, like, the fallen angels that rebelled, I just recently, a few weeks ago, read a bit of the Book of Enoch, and I seen that in there, and that terrified me. And I kind of compared myself to those fallen angels, thinking, like, well, they knew right from wrong, and, you know, and they made an oath, they made a pact to do wrong, and, you know, they knew where they were going when they did that. And now I'm thinking, like, is that going to happen to me? Because every time I choose to do wrong, I know what I'm doing, and I choose to do it anyway. It's not like I'm a person who is just blindly going through emotions that's not really aware of the consequences of my actions. And yes, I'm really terrified about that.
1: Well, first of all, I'm going to say you are very knowledgeable. Your wording is accurate, and it's not fantasy. And it's true. Okay, yes, you've been choosing to do that, which is a pattern. It's a habit. Addictions, habits and addictions, all can be overcome, but sometimes we have to have the motivation to do it. And it sounds to me as though you have information that is accurate. In other words, your thinking is correct. It's not a fantasy world. It's not make-believe. There is a stronghold that we can have. In the Bible, the Bible says in 2 Corinthians 10, though we live in the world, we do not wage war as the world does. The weapons we fight with are not the weapons of the world. On the contrary, they have divine power to demolish strongholds. In other words, there are spiritual strongholds that can defeat the enemy. It used to be that we have a military in the United States. Other countries, most have a military. And a stronghold is a secure place, a fortified place dominated by either the enemy or friendly forces. The point is, it sounds to me like, and you're actually an intelligent person. I know you feel badly because of some choices you've made, but, you know, life is a series of choices, and life is a series of changes. I want you to repeat that after me. Life is a series of choices.
2: Life is a series of choices.
1: And life is a series of changes.
2: And life is a series of changes.
1: You've experienced that in your own life. Is that not true?
2: That's very true.
1: Okay, so what our challenge is as human beings is to be aware, okay, is this choice the choice that God wants me to make? Very candidly, I was telling somebody a little earlier, there was a 13-year-old boy at my home. He had written a suicide note to his parents and his siblings. And I asked the mother, do you want me to talk with your son? Because I know about this on a personal level, feeling like I didn't want to live. That was when I was a teenager. And she said, oh, yes, please. And so I remember he was short, redhead, being bullied at school. And I said to him, Lincoln, you may think you have no choice. You can think things will never change. Things will never change. I remember thinking things will never change. And I had decided I wanted to drive off the road and go over an overpass, and the car would fall to the bottom. That was my plan. Well, it was just I was a lead car. All of a sudden, that was dominating my thoughts, and I just kept saying, push the pedal, and then all of a sudden, I thought, oh, wait a minute, what if I'm maimed? Then I'll be a burden to my mom. I can't do that to her. And the light changed. I never told anybody for decades, but I was dead serious about wanting to die. And I told that to this 13-year-old, and I said, you may think things will never change. I was wrong. I thought that. I said, Lincoln, life is a series of changes. And life is a series of choices. I said, do you think God would lie to you? And he said, no. I said, the God of the Bible says, I know the plans I have for you, plans to prosper you, not to harm you, plans to give you hope and a future. I said, do you see that you don't even know the plan? You can't know the plan. Would you read this at night? Before you go to bed, when you wake up in the morning, and then sometime during the day.
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0: 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So please reach out if we can help you. Let's finish up this call with June and Jennifer.
1: Well, my friend, you know a lot. You know a lot through experience. You know a lot that will not work in the end. I think that's why you've called, because you know that continual cocaine use will only harm you in the end. And you don't, I mean, there's no person in their right mind who wants to continue being addicted, right?
2: Yes, that's right.
1: Okay. And so I respect that. You know, most people can think of something where they had to determine to change. As trivial as this will sound, by the way, I had an uncle who died of alcoholism, and so I know the depth of despair that can come. But I remember I had a friend who kept trying to get me to quit drinking Diet Coke. And she kept explaining that it can harm the bones. It's not good, multiple things like that. And there were times I needed to change what, I love Cheetos. I won't put them in my, I won't allow me to buy Cheetos or anybody else to give me Cheetos. I mean, sometimes they give them to me, but you know, it's like the saying, you can't eat just one.
2: Yeah.
1: That is the way I feel about Cheetos. Now, the point is, years ago, I made a determination. I need to not do this. It's not nutritious, even though I love the flavor. And what I learned is, there is a time when it's harder, and that's more toward the beginning, where you're used to having whatever it is. The issue isn't what it is. It's whatever you're addicted to. And so if we're going to be, literally, the Bible says, be transformed by the renewing of your mind. Be transformed by the renewing of our mind. So we can make the decision in behalf of our relationship with the Lord Jesus Christ, knowing I can do all things through Christ who gives me strength. Well, let me ask, very, very truthfully, have you humbled your heart and received Jesus as your personal Lord and Savior, giving Him control of your life?
2: I have, and that happened about 3 years ago.
1: Wow.
2: It was a feeling that overcame me, and

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2: And then I ended up being in a church, not planned, it wasn't my idea, but all of a sudden I'm in a church, but I see all these students, and they are leaders in their schools. They're not weirdos. And they literally could just turn the Bible, and they could give answers, and I didn't have any answers. I was in church before, but no Bible. So my point is, I know what it's like to know nothing. All the terminology was, I was totally uninformed. But I had to come to, I had unforgiveness, hated my father for how he treated my mom and all that. So I needed to change life, number one, for salvation. And you said you've experienced that 3 years ago where you, it wasn't just because you didn't want to go to hell. It was that you chose to give your life to the Lord Jesus Christ. Is that right?
3: Yes, that's correct. And when that happened, you know, I grew up reading the Bible, but I didn't really understand it. So like, uh-huh. I was just reading it. But when I got saved, like 3 years ago, it was like a light bulb came on. Like things that I was confused about, didn't know the meaning of it, and the Bible it just came to me. And like I said, it was an amazing feeling. And you know, Satan, he was trying to get me back hard around that time. I would be praying, and next thing you know, 30 seconds later, someone knocks on the door. The drugs and alcohol. And I felt like a puppet. Like, I would just go right back to it. And then when it was over, the guilt would come in. Like, how could I let that happen? Like, why did I let that happen? I know better. And then there was a period where I went to rehab. I got clean and sober. And I don't want to talk bad about rehabs because they do work for a lot of people, but the environment just really wasn't like good for people who's trying to stay sober long term. Because after rehab, went to sober living, that's in the same building as the rehab, but the majority of the residents were like sneaking and using, and just most of them getting lucky. Without, you know, a drug test coming up, random drug test. And I slipped back into it while I was in the sober living. And, you know, I used to pray around that time to, you know, I know better than this. Hope the Holy Spirit, I was starting to think the Holy Spirit wasn't in me anymore because I went back and did that. And I gave into it and got myself kicked out. Because, you know, call myself sneaking, you know, being deceitful, thinking I was getting away with something, doing some cough pills and random drug tests, showed up as alcohol on it and got kicked out. And I've been using ever since. And and it's brought me to this point now.
2: Okay. So I'm going to emphasize again, life is a series of choices. And you have known at times how to make the right choice. And what I'm going to do is, do you happen to have our keys on? We call them keys because keys unlock doors and they also lock doors that need to be locked. But it's on alcohol and drug abuse. Do you have that?
3: I don't.
2: Well, I'm going to send it to you as a gift

0: our ministry. It's called Alcohol and Drug Abuse, Breaking Free and Staying Free. Now, there'll be a number of things you'll already know, but at times we need a refresher course. Sometimes we need to say, okay, not my, you know, Jesus is the one who taught us, not my will, but thine be done. And it's like, are you ready? Do you feel you're ready, Jennifer, to say, okay, I'm going to do it God's way. Going my way hasn't worked. I'm willing to go God's way. And what do you think?
1: I feel like I am ready, but a part of me feels like I'm not. So there's another situation. So I live with my mother, who she's a drug addict also, in that way since I was born. And, you know, she's fighting and she prays also. She doesn't like her life, you know, with the drugs and things, but, you know, she has her own personal journey. So I don't want to leave her behind. I feel like she needs me, you know.
0: Well, but see, her choices are her choices, and she needs to have the choices that you need to adopt. And so it is very clear that maybe this is something that the two of you would go through together, this material, and then let's talk again and see if she is willing. If she is resistant, then that's her choice. But you've got a whole future, and let me ask this. Do you want God's blessing on your life?
1: I do, and I know for a fact, because I've experienced it, I've lived it, that without these drugs and without sin, that blessings will come.
0: Yes. See, the neat thing is this. When we choose to do God's will, it is a choice that we make, and He empowers us to literally make those choices. That's why the scripture says, I can do all things through Christ who gives me strength. So when you do the will of God, then you will have the blessing of God. It's a choice you make, and you say, okay, right now, I am absolutely going to do it your way. And you be strong about this, because you're doing it with His full power. And you know what happens when you choose not to go God's way, then you won't have His blessing. And you know that's not what you want. See, I'm clear that you understand that. So I'm going to ask the people who are listening right now to pray for our friend. We're calling her Jennifer, and she needs victory in her life, and she understands it's through Jesus.
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4: 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Jesus says in Matthew 5:13, if the salt loses its saltiness, it's not good for anything. 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
6: With SRN News, I'm Ron Taylor. Saudi Arabia says it shut down a major pipeline a day after it was attacked by drones, and Yemen's Iranian-backed Houthi rebels captured a strategic island at the southern entrance to the Red Sea, opening a new front to the Iran war. The Houthis made their biggest territorial gains in years along one of the world's key shipping lanes. Leaders of the BRICS nations are meeting in New Delhi for a summit focused on trade, investment, and global conflicts. Indian Prime Minister Narendra Modi is hosting leaders from Russia, China, and Iran, and other member countries. The summit comes amid wars in Ukraine and the Middle East, along with the rising U.S.-China tensions. These leaders are discussing economic cooperation, energy, food security, technology, and reducing reliance on the U.S. dollar. Diesel prices in the U.S. another record high, soaring past $6 a gallon on average as the war with Iran continues. This is SRN News.
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11: Ronald Reagan understood that preserving liberty required more than defending it. It had to be taught. In his 1989 farewell address, Reagan warned America about the danger of losing its national memory. If we forget what we did, we won't know who we are. Reagan understood that a free nation cannot preserve principles its people no longer understand. Every generation must learn why America's freedoms matter, understand the sacrifices that secured them, and accept the responsibilities that come with self-government. Liberty cannot be simply inherited. It must be intentionally passed from one generation to the next. Because when we fail to teach the meaning of freedom, we eventually lose the will to preserve it. So, are we preparing the next generation merely to inherit liberty, or teaching them why it is worth preserving?
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0: 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Tonight, we're going to talk especially about our events page. You can go to our events, and every fall, a new series of Discipleship University starts. We're going to be talking about that tonight. I'm Tom Petrosky, and I'm here with author and speaker June Hunt. June, you're about to embark on a journey of about 8 weeks through various topics. And
1: right.
0: On that events page, you'll be able to find out the exact address you need to come to. If you're in the Dallas area, this is a wonderful chance to hear June teach in person. If not, if you're somewhere else, you can also, there's going to be links to join a Zoom meeting, and you'll be able to experience the class there. But June, why don't you just take us through some of the topics that you're going to touch on during this during these 8 weeks?
1: I'd love to. I'm calling it Living God's Principles and Priorities. And so I'm taking 8 different topics that we have, like small books on, decision-making. By the way, this all begins September 13th, which is this weekend, Sunday. It's 5:30 to 7 p.m. And so people come live to First Baptist Church, Dallas, or join us on Zoom. And a lot of people do attend on Zoom. But it's decision-making first. Everybody needs to learn how to make better decisions, not worse decisions. Purpose in life is the second one. Hope, anchoring your life with hope. Dealing with boundaries on October 4th. October 11th, time management. Making the most of your life with time management. And then procrastination. That's a very interesting one. I actually love to teach this one because I use unusual characters for that. October 18th, financial freedom. Everybody needs to know how to secure your life with financial freedom. And the last one will be, it's an unusual title, Success Through Failure. We learn a lot when we have failed at something. You learn what not to do, but I deal with a lot of different people that you'll know the names of who had failures, but then, or that was promoted that this would fail, and, you know, it really makes a difference to understand God's perspective on all of these topics.
0: Well, that's great, June. Tonight we're gonna talk a little bit more about the following week's program that you're gonna teach on September 20th, Purpose in Life. And we talk about this a little bit on the program here, but this is something people don't understand. Everyone's searching for their purpose. What's my purpose? I don't know what it is. And can you help us with that? Because that's that makes people feel lost sometimes if they don't know, like, what am I supposed to be doing with my life?
1: Yeah, you're really right, because over the years, people will say, well, I know I'm supposed to have purpose in life, but I don't have any purpose. And explaining, your purpose in life is that which gives you a reason for living. The reason set forth by God to put you here on earth. There is a reason why you are alive. And so God created us with 3 inner needs for love, significance, and security. This area of significance is important. God created you to have significance, and that is not anything cocky at all. It's knowing that your life has meaning and purpose.

0: purpose. It is your significance is really referring to your personal value, your individual worth. Your significance is the value God places on you, and therefore your significance derives from your relationship with God Himself. And I think that's essential to understand. The Bible even says, and I've quoted this scripture a number of times, Jeremiah 29:11, where God says, "I know the plans I have for you, plans to prosper you, not to harm you, plans to give you hope and a future." So it's, you know, those who say, "Well, I don't feel like my life has purpose." Well, you can know that God created you. In other words, you can have hope that you were created by the God of hope. And in the Bible, God says He created you with a specific plan. And so your life can be filled with hope and purpose when you choose to follow His will. And if my purpose would be different from yours, Tom. We would have different purposes, but it's vital that we know our own purpose. Psalm 107 verse 2 says, "Let the redeemed of the Lord tell their story." One of the greatest encouragements to our team is hearing how God is using this ministry in the lives of others. Over the years, we've heard from listeners who found comfort in their grief, healing in their relationships, and strength through difficult seasons because of God's truth shared on Hope in the Night. 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

0: 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Let's welcome Matthew to Hope in the Night tonight.
1: Well, Matthew, I'm so glad you called. Good to hear you with whatever you're going to share with us.
2: Yes, I've been having problems with self-condemnation, guilt, and shame with not only what I'm doing, but my past mistakes, past sins, and I just can't seem to shake it. I know that God is doing what he's doing, but I just can't seem to shake what I do to others and what I do to the Trinity, you know, because it hurts so much.
1: Is this consistent in an area that's been applicable for a number of years?
2: Yes. I mean, it's for years. I mean, in the past and, you know, and but what I do now, it kind of just adds to it, you know, and it just kind of piles on, you know, and I just get angry and mad at myself, you know, and instead of just giving it to him, you know.
1: Mm. Well, and by the way, I deeply appreciate how you're phrasing this, because Matthew, no one wants to feel a condemnation, as you said, self-condemnation. That is not a joy. And a lot of people, what they do is they just, I'm going to use the term, they self-medicate. They want to feel differently. And if they can numb out through whatever drug of choice it may be, that's how they go. And they don't want to be, they really don't want to deal with this, but you're calling because you do want to deal with this.
2: Oh, yes. I mean, I talk to people all the time, at church, my family, everywhere. I mean, because I know in the Bible, I know Romans 8:1 says there is now no condemnation in those who are in Jesus Christ. I know the scriptures very well, and that's what gets me. It's like I know it, but I still beat myself up. I call myself names. I beat myself up because I hurt God, Jesus, Holy Spirit, other people, because I don't like hurting, you know. And it just hurts me that I hurt them, and then I beat myself up for it, you know. because of my language, you know, my mouth, and certain things that I say or do, and they forgive me, but I just can't forgive myself, you know. And sometimes I don't even really want them to forgive me or God either, but I know that's not possible. But sometimes I'm just like, I don't deserve it, you know, and it's just like, you know, but I am grateful when they do. It just.
1: Okay. Yeah. So what I'm hearing is you would like to change. And if somebody calls you on something, it does highlight what the issue is. And you're grateful for that. So it sounds to me.
2: I mean, people say, I asked for forgiveness the other day, actually, and he was like, I already forgiven you. And I said, well, I haven't asked you yet. You need to ask for forgiveness before they can forgive you. I mean, even if they do, I was like, well, firstly, God wants me to ask you first for forgiveness. Mm-hmm. You know, mm-hmm. I need to ask for forgiveness first. And then you could tell me, okay, I forgive you, right? Well, it's the same thing with God. I mean, he's going to forgive you anyways, of course. But most of the time, I'm just like, God, why do you love me? Why do you, please don't forgive me. Same thing with other people. Because I'm just like, I don't deserve y'all's love and y'all's forgiveness. And you know what I'm saying? And I just, and I know that's not right, but I just don't like myself sometimes for the things I do, you know?
1: Well, we're going to get into the specifics, but let me ask, what was it like for you growing up as a boy? Tell me about your relationship with your dad.
2: Well, actually, he was a pretty good dad, actually. I mean, really good. I mean, he was the type of father. He would never raise his voice or yell or anything, you know. And how he would spank me whenever I needed to be disciplined, or ground me, you know, as I got older. But yeah. And we always talked. You know, I mean, we would always, and we still get along even to this day. We talk on the phone a lot, and even about my problems with, you know, with all this stuff. Yeah, so yeah. I mean, we actually had a pretty good, you know.
1: Yeah, that sounds quite healthy in terms of even being able to really talk. But he did confront, but not in a cruel way.
2: No. He was like... it's like with the Bible, you know, because, you know, spare the rod, spoil the child. I mean, he believed that, you know, he was not going to let me get away with certain things, just like God, you know, because he was not going to let me get spoiled and get away with stuff and get hurt.
1: got it. Okay, what was your mom like? What was your relationship like with your mom?
2: Same thing.
1: Okay.
2: But they divorced when I was... when I was nine, and so it kind of just everything in our lives just went, you know, just it was tough, but individually, I mean, they were really good parents, and they still are to this day. Okay. You know,
1: great. So yeah. Was anybody else? Is there anyone else who was meaningful in your life, or it could be a teacher or something, who was really hard on you, or not really?
2: I mean, not real. To tell you the truth, not right. I've always been hard on myself. I was always hard on myself more than anything, you know. Mm-hmm. Which is weird, because a lot of times when you're hard on yourself like this, I know what you're doing. It's a lot of times it's because of your past. Somebody in your life kind of just. Yeah, I really don't have that. I was never really bullied in school. I never really was at all, unless we just kind of got in an altercation and just kind of argument. But other than that, I mean, it really wasn't that bad. I mean, my brother, me and him always fought when we were little. But as we got older, that changed. And now we're like this, you know. But other than that, brother thing, other than that, I never really had a... So I don't understand why I do this. Then
1: sometimes it is because there's somebody who's very, very hard on you, and therefore you become super hard on yourself. But that was not the situation. So let's go back to, when did you start doing the things that you know you were guilty of and did not change for however long? What was it like for you? Did this pattern start in childhood or your teen years?
2: I mean, the sin itself.
1: Yeah. So,
2: Yes. One of them, I was little, like 3 years old. I mean, it stuck. And then for years since now, which has gotten better, but I got stuck. And then the other one, I was 13.
1: Okay. Tell me what was going on at age three.
2: Can I say the word? Pornography.
1: Okay.
2: Yes.
1: Yeah.
2: Yes. Sorry.
1: Okay, so you were exposed. So you were exposed to pornography. And that and that's the situation that is what is causes lust, when those pictures are erotic and designed to produce that effect.
2: It was TV. It was the TV that got me, and then after that, it just kind of just went from there. Yes.
1: Mm-hmm. Well, and was there a person who initiated this with you?
2: It was me, but then, well, no, not really. Not in that sense. No. I was mainly the one that, yeah. I actually got caught, but I just kept doing it. But then it just years and years and years, and it just stuck. It was like I just couldn't stop. It was like an addiction, you know. Well, it was not like it was.
1: It was an addiction.
2: Until now, which it has gotten a lot better. It has started to get better, but it just yeah.
1: And
2: it just
1: then. When and the access, but all of this was more on TV, and so you knew how to get the channels for
2: yes.
1: that, or was this separate, like, or these videos or anything like that that you?
2: Well,
1: had?
2: When I was younger, it was TV, and then whenever I could, you know, whenever I got a phone, as I got older, then, you know, of course, you know, you had more to
1: choices,
2: you know, choices to, yes, after, you know, yes. And then it just exploded from there and, oh, yeah.
1: Well, and what you find is it increases the app. What one time would be dramatic and therefore enticing as many times, then it would have to be more dramatic or more explicit.
2: Yes.
1: Material.
2: Yes.
1: Right. Okay. So, and that's the classic. The classic. Avenue of addiction. What
2: yes.
1: starts with, you know, something you're guilty of, but that which is ultimately an addiction, then it's like your mind gets consumed with
2: yes.
1: the pictures. When we come back, I'm going to mention something. That was unusual that I had with a student who was actually in seminary. I remember teaching on sexual addiction at a seminary, thinking, you know, I'm not sure that people ever deal with this topic at a seminary, but I chose to do it. And there were a number of males, they were just males, not females, that came up, about six. They wanted to talk with me afterwards. And there was one man who said, I'd like to talk with you after you talk with the others. I said, okay. And so I took them one at a time. And when I was talking with this man, he said, I think I just need to resign from seminary. I'll tell you the rest of the story when we return.
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0: 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Let's continue this call with June and Matthew.
1: Well, I was telling you about this seminary student who, a number of seminary students, after I'd spoken on sexual addiction, and for him to say, the last guy that I talked with, he said, I just think I need to leave. I thought I would be a pastor, but I could tell he was really struggling. And I said, I said, are you involved physically with someone? And he said, no. I said, is there anything that you're doing that involves, I was thinking like peep shows and, you know, different things like that. And he said, no, no. He said, it's just the pornography and the viewing of it. And I just can't get victory in this area. And I said, is there something that just keeps coming back? One particular scene that comes back? And he said, yes. And when that happens, I just think, okay, I've blown it again. Here's this picture, this visual in my mind, and I don't want it there. I want victory. I said, let me make a suggestion here. Would you like some good news? And he looked at me, he said, well, yeah, I would love some good news. I said, I'm going to share something with you that a lot of people are not aware of. At times, we will see something. If it is highly dramatic or traumatic, it could be a trauma. What happens is your physical body responds, specifically your adrenal gland. There's adrenaline that is released, and that scene will go through your bloodstream and plant that image into your brain. And as such, involuntarily, and this is important, involuntarily, Matthew, that scene comes back again and again. I said, the good news is this. If you have that scene that just comes, all of a sudden, here's this picture, an erotic picture. You have not sinned. That is not sin.
2: That's exactly what happens to me.
1: Okay.
2: Exactly. Well, I get pictures and I get visions. I get, you know, thoughts just coming to my head all of a sudden. And I'm just like, and I know temptation isn't a sin, but I don't like it. It's very uncomfortable. And I know God doesn't like it. And it makes me cringe. I don't like it at all. I don't want it there. And,
1: yeah, right. But the point is, you've not committed a sin. That is not, because you talked about, you know, guilt and shame. You're not guilty of an image coming back.
2: Mm-hmm.
1: I'm going to put it in a whole different category. I remember I was a child. my brother and I were, he's a year older, we were in the car, my mom was driving, it was at night, and I remember to this day, I saw bright lights headed toward our car. It was an oil truck. The trucker had fallen asleep in the car, in his truck, and hit our car. But I remember seeing, it's so distinct, I was maybe five, something like that. But all of a sudden, to this day, and I'm 800 years old right now. Well, not exactly, but the point is, that was decades and decades ago. But the adrenaline when I saw, oh, here are these headlights, they're heading toward us, and I remember the crash. I remember there was a car that stopped. There was a husband and a wife, and they put me in the back seat of their car, and the plaid seat cover, plastic plaid, you know. And I was so grateful because I was bleeding. My lower lip was cut, and I was embarrassed. So I just kept my head almost against that plaid seat cover in the back seat, because I didn't want to mess up their car, but I didn't know what to do about the blood. And so all this I can remember. And the only reason I can remember it is because it was stamped into my brain. It was trauma. And so my point for you here is, if it's dramatic or traumatic, that's what the adrenaline gland does. Now, what it mean? It emits this. It takes that picture and sends it into your brain. Now, part of the solution of what is going on, adrenaline makes you more feeling more powerful. Or there are chemicals that are going on when your life is threatened, or when there's this dramatic thing, and it literally, your muscles get, the legs get stronger, the blood rushes to the areas where if you had to run, you would run faster or stronger. It goes to the areas that could help you if you were... let's say someone pulled a knife on you, and you thought, no, dude, not me. And you run, you'll be stronger. And there are men, this happens with men and women. So my point is, there's this chemical, it's called the emergency, I'm calling it, the emergency defense system that your body has. Mm-hmm. So that it could help you. Well, in this case, if you've got those images from the past, you have not sinned because you've not made a choice for that image to come back. In this case, it's at that point when that image comes into your brain. And by the way, I can remember certain scenes, I will not describe them, but they were pornographic that I saw. I remember even in preparing to teach on sexual addiction, I tried to protect my mind, but I can still remember some lewd images, and periodically they come back, and then there's something I do, and this is your charge. You have a choice now. What are you going to do? One of the things that you can do is just say, God, I want to be a man of uncompromising You mentioned certain values that you want, and I should just ask you, what would be something that you could say to God that I'm determined, no matter what, what would be appropriate for you to say?
2: My goal is just to get closer to Him.
1: So okay.
2: To get closer to Him and His Son, and even the Spirit, you know, His Holy Spirit, you know, I want to get closer to them. And when I get these pictures, or even when I use, mm-hmm. you know, foul language or anger like I do, mm-hmm. that towards people, that doesn't help. And it feels like I start kind of shying away from them, like the prodigal son, you know. I start shying away. And then once I start to, and I know they're still waiting for me. And it just feels like I'm further away because of those things that I do.
1: Well, this is what you're going to take charge of now, what you think. And, okay, here this image comes back, and uh-huh. it's very lustful. Well, instead, and you say, I refuse that thought.
2: Mm-hmm.
1: I will not dwell on this.
2: I will not dwell on this.
1: I want to be a man of God.
2: I want to be a man of God.
1: I want to have a close relationship with you, Lord Jesus.
2: Ooh. Oh. I want to have a close relationship with you, Jesus.
1: See, that's what you've said. That's your desire.
2: Yeah.
1: And so you use His name, Lord Jesus. I need to be set free. I will not focus on this. Instead, I'm focusing on doing what, and in fact, if I were you, I would do this. You already know, like for you to, you mentioned a few moments ago, Romans 8:1. There's no condemnation for those who are in Christ. I would start quoting that scripture.
2: Yes.
1: And I would have, once you have 10 of your favorite scriptures like that, that are meaningful to you, so you'll have them, you can have it in your pocket, you can have it on your phone, several places, and just say, when it occurs next time, I will immediately say, I refuse that thought, I will not dwell on that, instead, I want to have the closest relationship I can with you, Lord Jesus. There is no condemnation for me because I am in Christ Jesus. Jesus is in me. And
2: I understand for that part, but what about the anger in the mouth? Like using your mouth the way I do, that's different because that's not temptation. That's really like, that's sin right there coming right out on me, you know?
1: Okay.
2: So it's like, they've both been bad for years.
1: Okay, we will talk about it when we come back.
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0: 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There's no reason for you to try and go it alone and figure it out yourself. That's why we're here. That's why we're doing this program every night. So please reach out if we can help you. Let's finish up this call with June and Matthew.
1: Well, my friend, one thing that you've mentioned is anger, and then what comes out of your mouth. I get that. Now, there's something that you may not know, and most people don't know this. There are four causes to anger. Anger is actually not the problem. Anger is a symptom of one of four causes. Mm-hmm. And this is important. It's hurt, injustice, fear, or frustration. Hurt, injustice, fear, or frustration. Hurt means your heart is wounded. Somebody's, you know, and there are all kinds of situations that can cause that hurt. Injustice is something absolutely wrong. And sometimes it can be right to have anger. This is called righteous indignation, where Jesus was angry and he literally went down to the temple and had a whip and he overturned the corrupt money changers. Mm-hmm. But he had anger. So sometimes it's attempting to right a wrong. Fear deals with, it could be like your future is threatened in some way. And frustration is when you just, whatever you're trying to do, you can't do. It's just not working. So in terms of the four causes of anger, does one stand out above everything, or the hurt, injustice, fear, or frustration? You could have all four, sometimes all at the same time, but sometimes there's one that's predominant: hurt, injustice, fear, or frustration.
2: Oh, well, tell the truth. I mean, most of the time, it's like this. It could be the simplest thing. You know, somebody could do something, and I don't know. I go off and I say something I shouldn't, and then after, right afterwards I regret it. You know, it's like it could be something just so tiny. You know.
1: Okay, give me an example.
2: It shouldn't even matter. You know, so it's really not what they do. It's really me just kind of getting mad at it's something that I shouldn't even get mad at. You know, it's not like they're trying to, you know, make me angry. It's just the way I react, because you know how he says don't react to certain things, you know, in a way that, you know, because he didn't react to people like that, you know. He reacted in a righteous way, you know. And you know, but I guess frustration, because you know, I do get frustrated with people sometimes, certain things that they do, and something, maybe I don't like the way they do something, you know, and I just, you know, say something I shouldn't, or I curse, and I just, and then I feel so bad afterwards. So I'm like, please forgive me. I shouldn't have. Sometimes I mean what I say. I just shouldn't have said it in that way.
1: Mm-hmm.
2: Yeah. Yes.
1: Okay. And so when you

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2: Words, those cuss words just come out, you know, it just out of my mouth, and I'm like, whoa, before I can even catch them, you know what I'm saying? It's like, it just slips out before I can even think, you know.
3: I'm going to say that usually that's because of a pattern that's been set up however long. It could be most of your adult life or your teenage years, but if it hasn't, if you don't have a plan,
2: I'm 13.
3: Yes. Think about this. I'm going to give you something called the quick answer to anger.
2: Okay.
3: The quick answer to anger. Okay. You feel, your body literally is a signal. It's been signaled. It's like all of a sudden you know there's something that's not good. You feel anger. Okay.
2: Yes.
3: Number one, ask, can I change this situation? Number two, if you can change it, you change it. If you can't, you release it. Now, let's go back to the first step. Okay. Think about a situation that angers you, whatever it is. Can you change it? Now, understand, like this. If the door squeaks, there are people who get angry because they have a squeaky door. And this, here, a person has had this, and it continues to squeak. What would happen if you had a door that squeaks and if it bothered you? What would you do?
2: Well, instead of just doing it over and over again, I would try to fix the squeak. I would try to fix the door so they wouldn't keep squeaking.
3: Right. And what would you use to do that?
2: Tools. Of course, I would probably get a screwdriver or something to get the hinges off so that I could put a new door. Or, because really, what you could do is put a new door.
3: Or you could use WD-40. You could oil it, and because it could be. I remember one time I had a door that squeaked, and I didn't know if it would work, but WD-40 did it. If the faucet leaks and it bothers you, what could you do?
2: Same thing. Get your tools and fix it. Either that or call a plumber and let them come and, you know, whatever. Just fix the problem instead of letting it keep, bothering you.
3: So then you're right. You can use the wrench. Mm-hmm. Now, the problem is so often there can be something like that keeps occurring. So again, step one, can I change the situation? If you can, you change it. Number two, if you cannot, then you release it basically. Like if your house burns down, this is pretty dramatic, you can't change a house that's already burned, right?
2: Exactly.
3: So you say, God, I don't understand, but I yield my body to you to help me think logically or help me figure out what to do now. And basically, you release the situation humbly to God, and you reject any thought of revenge or blowing up. You just know there are times when I can't.

0: change it, and I'll change it. The times I can't change it, I'll release it. Now that's okay. What I call the, so it's, you know, like, and it's, there can be a prayer like, Lord Jesus, thank you for loving me. Thank you for having a purpose for me. Since you know everything, you know this strong sense of, and it could be hurt, injustice, fear, or frustration, that what I have felt about this situation. Thank you for understanding my anger. Right now, I release all my anger to you, and I trust you with my future. In Christ's name, I pray. So you're going to have those frustrating situations, and that will be throughout life. We all can feel frustration when we're stymied, or we're not allowed to change something, and there are just these situations. So it's admitting, Lord, thank you for understanding my anger. Now I release all my anger to you, and I trust you with my future.
1: Yes, we've always really had anger, but it's more of, I never actually cursed my whole life. I was 13 when somebody actually peer pressured me to do it, because I was mad and angry at somebody, and I said, I'm going to whoop their butt. And he said, no, you need to say it like this. You're going to whoop their, you know what? You know? And I said, no. And they pressured me. And ever since then, it's gotten me into a lot of trouble. And it's okay to get angry, but when I do that after I get angry, that's the problem. And I'm just like, it makes it seem a whole lot worse. So,
0: well, what I'm hearing from you is, you want to literally not let the anger control you, but for you to control the anger. And that means you're going to release it and yield your body to him, and yield your mind, will, and emotions. So I'm going to send you to help this out. I'm sending you what we call our keys for living on the topic of anger. And I think it's facing the fire within you. Okay. And there'll be very specific helps, and then apply the specifics, and it'll even have the prayer that I just mentioned to you. And then if you want, we can talk again and see what the next step would be. But I'm proud of you for tackling this.
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1: What happens when your girl forgets to remember God? Does she discount the splendorous as mundane, just another day? When the sun rises above the horizon and no human made any effort therein, is that not a miracle? When the meadowlark instinctively gathers string and twigs for her nest, does your girl see the divine marvel happening in the bird's tiny world? The late theologian John Calvin loved nature and loved the Lord. He famously said, "There is not an atom of the universe in which you cannot see some brilliant sparks of at least his glory." In this season of warmer weather, throw open the doors and get your girl outside. From the minuscule to the massive, show her God's glory in all of his creation.
0: We are all called to raise up the next generation of Christian leaders. Learn more about empowering girls through the love of God at raisinggodlygirls.com.
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3: With SRN News, I'm Ron Taylor. Leaders of the BRICS nations are meeting in New Delhi for a summit focused on trade, investment, and global conflicts. Indian Prime Minister Narendra Modi is hosting leaders from Russia, China, Iran, and other member countries. The summit comes amid wars in Ukraine and the Middle East, along with the rising U.S.-China tensions. The leaders are discussing economic cooperation, energy, food security, technology, and reducing reliance on the U.S. dollar. U.S. inflation accelerating last month as gas prices spiked in the wake of renewed fighting in the Middle East, underscoring the affordability challenges that are the top of mind for many voters as midterm elections near. The Labor Department said yesterday that the Consumer Price Index rose 3.4% last month. Diesel prices hit another record, soaring past $6 a gallon on average as the war continues in Iran, disrupting the world's flow of fuel. This is SRN News.
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15: 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I'm Kevin McCullough.
16: You say you'll never forget where you were when you heard the news on September 11th, 2001. Neither will I. I was on the 110th floor in a smoke-filled room with a man who called his wife to say goodbye. I held his fingers steady as he dialed. I gave him the peace to say, "Honey, I'm not going to make it. But it's okay. I'm ready to go." I was with his wife when he called as she fed breakfast to their children. I held her up as she tried to understand his words. And as she realized he wasn't coming home that night, I was in the stairwell of the 23rd floor when a woman cried out to me for help. "I've been knocking on the door of your heart for 50 years. I said, "Of course, I'll show you the way home. Only believe in me now." I was at the base of the building when the priest ministered to the injured and devastated souls. I took him home to tend his flock in heaven. He heard my voice and answered. I was on all four of those planes, in every seat, with every prayer. I was with the crew as they were overtaken. I was in the very hearts of the believers there, comforting and assuring them that their faith has saved them. I was in Texas, Kansas, London. I was standing next to you when you heard the terrible news. Did you sense me? I want you to know that I saw every face. I knew every name, though not all know me. Some met me for the first time on the 86th floor. Some sought me with their last breath. Some couldn't hear me calling to them through the smoke and flames. "Come to me, this way. Take my hand." Some chose for the final time to ignore me. But I was there. I did not place you in the tower that day. You may not know why, but I do. However, if you were there in that explosive moment in time, would you have reached for me? September 11th, 2001 was not the end of the journey for you. But someday your journey will end, and I'll be there for you as well. Seek me now while I may be found. Then, at any moment, you know you're ready to go. I will be in the stairwell of your final moments. Remember, I love you.
17: One of the things I have worried about as the last 25 years have come and gone is just how quickly our nation might forget about what happened on this day a quarter of a century ago. I forget about it. Not completely. You can't if you lived through it. But most of the year I don't think about September 11. And then September comes. And there it is. The second plane. I remember watching it hit. Not the replay, not the multitude of replays, but the actual moment that it happened. The first plane had left rooms for questions. An accident? Something going wrong? Terribly wrong? But the second plane answered them, and we were under attack. I remember the bodies. I hate even saying that. People falling from buildings because whatever was behind them was worse than whatever was outside the open window. And 25 years later, I forced myself to watch the footage. I remember the towers coming down. I remember staring at the television trying to understand what I was seeing. Buildings that had been part of the New York skyline were just gone. And I remember something else, something most people probably don't know about my September 11th. The day before, I had just gotten my first talk show, September 10th. So much for easing into the job. My second day as host, terrorists attacked the United States, and I ended up being on the air for 18 hours. I had a live microphone in front of me while I was trying to process exactly the same thing everybody else was listening and trying to process. But what do you say in those moments? I genuinely didn't know. We took calls. Some people cried. I cried. We prayed. And underneath all of it was a question I don't think people who weren't old enough to experience that day can completely understand. But we asked the rest of the day, was it over? Were there more planes, more targets, more people waiting to attack? Nobody really knew the answer. Fighter jets were over American cities and airports went silent. And for weeks after, a low-flying airplane could make you a little nervous in a way it never had before. That's difficult to explain now. Before September 11th, airplanes were just airplanes. Then they weren't. And somewhere in those awful days, something else happened that I haven't seen quite the same way since. Republicans and Democrats walked out onto the steps of the United States Capitol together and sang God Bless America. They weren't very good. Some of them stumbled over the words. But nobody cared about that. For a few minutes, they weren't Republicans or Democrats. They were Americans. Churches filled up, too. People prayed who hadn't prayed in years, and I don't say that critically, quite the opposite. Sometimes you discover what you believe when you've run out of everything else to hold on to. And I remember going to my church that night, and the place was packed. We were scared and angry and grieving, but for a little while we were together. It didn't last, of course it didn't last, we're human, but it happened. And that's the part I don't want to forget. We came together. 25 years later, somehow, we made it through that togetherness. That's what September does to me. For 11 months, I think I've put it somewhere. In a back pocket or in tucked away memory. And then September comes around. And I realize I haven't forgotten nearly as much as I thought I had. And today we will not forget, but we will remember. It's That Kevin Show.

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8: The midterms are almost here, and Republicans could be in deep trouble. Polls show Democrats leading in key races. Tonight, Rob Finnerty on Newsmax reveals the growing threat from the DSA and the radical left. With less than 60 days to go, Finnerty says it's time for the GOP to hit the panic button. The House may go, and control of the Senate is up for grabs. 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Tallarico, El Sayed, AOC, Bernie Sanders. Finnerty reveals President Trump's secret plan to fight back and what you can do to help him. Don't miss Finnerty tonight at 8 p.m. Eastern on Newsmax. 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
15: 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It had to be taught. In his 1989 farewell address, Reagan warned America about the danger of losing its national memory. If we forget what we did, we won't know who we are. Reagan understood that a free nation cannot preserve principles its people no longer understand. Every generation must learn why America's freedoms matter, understand the sacrifices that secured them, and accept the responsibilities that come with self-government. Liberty cannot be simply inherited. It must be intentionally passed from one generation to the next. Because when we fail to teach the meaning of freedom, we eventually lose the will to preserve it. So, are we preparing the next generation merely to inherit liberty, or teaching them why it is worth preserving?
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0: Welcome back to That Kevin Show, thatkevinshow.com for all things related to the show. As we are 25 years removed from the original events of 9/11, the worst terror attack in American history, maybe the world, although, as I mentioned yesterday, we are in that time of year where the assassination of Charlie Kirk, the attacks of 9/11, and the attacks of October 7th all fall within a 30-day period. It is not lost on me that this is a season of remembering, of grieving, hopefully learning lessons from. But one of the things that I had a chance to do a couple of years ago was to sit down with my friend John Catsimatidis, a New York-based billionaire, and also former Governor Pataki and former Mayor Giuliani, to reflect on some of the events that day and exactly how they went down. Take a listen. It is not often that you can bring together former Governor Pataki and former Mayor Rudolph Giuliani around the same table. They're very busy men doing very important things. But we did have the chance to get everyone around the table not long ago to have a reflection on what happened on 9/11. And I thought it would be good if you could hear some of those highlights even now. I start this section with a very pointed question to both of them. Mayor, it's Kevin McCullough joining John at the table. Also, Governor Pataki is with us, and John Cahill is also with us, just so you know you're in good company here. I wanted to ask you and the governor both this question. In the aftermath, you guys attended thousands upon thousands of funerals, and you made it a point to go to every single one, particularly of your first responders. And I'm just curious, how did you manage to keep your emotional equilibrium going through that mourning process with family after family after family and not become numbed or in some way, you know, deadened to it? But Governor or Mayor, either one of you, take the first one.
1: Well, from my standpoint, we made an enormous effort, the whole administration, to make sure that we had representation at every funeral. And it was very emotional. Rudy and I had both been to police funerals, and those are very emotional. And here you had so many young people with young families, kids who couldn't understand what was happening, who had just died. But to me, I took inspiration from the families. You know, for all the emotion we would feel, just imagine what someone who was a widow or a widower who lost, or a child who lost their parent, what they were feeling. Right. And their strength couldn't help but inspire us. Hmm. And to me, you know, that was always what I would rely on, was the strength of the families to help me stay strong.
0: Mayor?
2: Yeah, I think the governor is right. The reality is that I couldn't go to every funeral. I tried to go as many as possible. I sent representatives to some funerals, with deputy mayor or corporation council, some of the other very high-level officials. Actually, I think the governor will recall that Governor Perry helped us and went to some funerals for us, which I thought was a wonderful thing for him to do. Mayor Koch may have also done it. I think he did. But I think that the governor and I tried to go to as many as possible. Then sometimes you'd be scheduled to go to a funeral and there'd be some terrible thing that happened, you know, something you had to give your attention to. But I felt very bad that I couldn't go to every single one, because up until that time, you know, there had been 26 police officers and 24 firefighters who died while I was mayor. And I was able to go to every one. And it really means something to the families to have the mayor or the governor.
0: Sure.
2: And all those police officers or firefighters there. It helps.
0: Mayor, what did we not know as citizens of the country in the immediate days afterwards in terms of how vulnerable New York was? Did we fear that they had not finished their work and they were still coming after us?
2: Sure, I don't really know when. Well, yes, the answer is yes. Everybody feared there'd be further attacks. I mean, the thing that people don't realize, I think, now when you look back on it, we know it was 4 attacks, we know where they happened. We know the precise number of people who died. But as you're going through it, how do you know whether it was 2 attacks or 3 or 4 or 10 or 15, or whether it would be followed by smaller attacks? I know by Police Commissioner Bernie Carrick was very afraid that there would be a large number of smaller attacks in the ensuing days because the city was so vulnerable. I mean, and the state, we had all our resources kind of tied up in this. So that was a fear that lasted for some time. I can't remember how long. A couple of months, I guess. There were gunboats in the river. There were soldiers on the streets. And there were 500 Chicago police officers that came to help us. And probably some from Florida, too, if I recall.
3: Now, how I asked Governor Pataki before, how often did you talk to President Bush or Vice President Cheney at that time?
2: We spoke to President Bush a lot, both together and alone. And the governor and I, for the first month or month and a half, which I think I tell people is the best thing you can do in an emergency like this. The governor and I were virtually, you know, together on everything, on every important decision. And our staff sat down on the same table, which I really commend the governor for, because when I was in New York, he had to bring them to New York. And I think that counts for a lot of decisions getting made that necessarily would have been, you know, bureaucratic. You'd gone through, you'd have to go to Albany and come back to New York and go to Washington. But we had at the table all the people that could make the decision immediately, including Governor, including FEMA, and the president gave us all these people. So I think that helped a lot to get things done more efficiently.
1: Well, Rudy, thank you for those kind words, and I do think the fact that we were all in the same room at the same table for weeks really helped make it as strong a response as possible. And your team did just a tremendous job, and I'm proud of all of mine. And Randy Daniels is here, and he was the guy at the table when we were out doing other things. Yeah, and I just remember so well the back and forth, you on one side with your people, me on the other side with my people. All right, the city's going to do this, the state's going to do that, the feds will do something else. And there was never a miscommunication. And, you know, those were horribly trying times, but the response, I think, was one that you would hope to see whenever there's a need for an emergency reaction like that.
2: Yeah, I think that's absolutely true, Governor. I think that our staffs all performed way beyond what anybody would have anticipated. And they all seemed to be totally overwhelmed by how important it was. And there was no time for any kind of, you know, friction, or everybody was on the same team, same effort. And I think that, that, you know, being the governor, you had a lot to do with that.
1: Well, Rudy, I remember that morning. You and I had talked early on before the towers came down. And then when the towers came down, I was going, oh, my God, you know, what has happened here? How many wonderful people have lost their lives? And what happened to you? And, you know, I couldn't reach you for quite some time. I remember talking to Rudy Washington and Rudy Washington saying how, you know, he was working to make sure the response was as strong as possible.
0: And as strong as possible was exactly the name of the game. In fact, as I've had a chance to talk to multiple people over the years from their different perspectives of what happened on 9/11 and those that were there, the focus from the mayor and the governor and those that were in charge almost from the beginning was, from the beginning, how do we recover? How do we begin to build back? How do we say to the enemy, you did not get the best of us? I was reading some statistics just this morning that say that 149,000 people have been diagnosed with post 9/11 cancers and other diseases that were from the attacks, the aftermath, the cleanup. So many people have hurt from as a result of all of this. But from the beginning, Mayor Giuliani insisted upon trying to get his city back up on its feet as quickly as possible so that those that thought that they had gotten the better of us that day would know for certain that they had not. We are remembering 9/11 on this, the 25th anniversary. 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I don't know if you've noticed that your health insurance prices have gone up a lot. We're on one of those medical sharing plans, and ours certainly did over the last years. But DFW Insurance, DFW Direct Insurance, has helped us save $400 a month for the entire family, covering our family of five. That's almost $5,000 this year. that it, that they are saving us, and we are so grateful. If you would like to know how he can get you into a plan where you could do similarly, and he says on average, Vic tells me he's able to help people save 30 to 40% on average per person that calls, call his personal cell phone, 817-449-5557, 817-449-5557. That's 817-449-5557, and tell Vic Pritchard that Kevin McCullough said to call.

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3: 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It's when we're not salty enough. Jesus says in Matthew 5:13, if the salt loses its saltiness, it's not good for anything. 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
6: 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The late theologian John Calvin loved nature and loved the Lord. He famously said, "There is not an atom of the universe in which you cannot see some brilliant sparks of at least His glory." 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From the minuscule to the massive, show her God's glory in all of His creation.
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0: back with us. It is kind of a surreal day to think that 25 years have passed since I was standing in my little condo unit in the western suburbs of Chicago, my eyes trained to my television, which was in my bedroom. I had a little desk and working area in my bedroom. And after the first plane had gone into Tower 2, my sister radio station, which did not have a news department, working for Salem Media there in Chicago, the 106.7, the Fish, the FM music station morning show, needed news reports because this plane having crashed into the first tower was so unusual, and it was becoming a national story within just minutes of it happening. And so I had offered to stand by for them and to watch the news, and anything that needed to be reported on that was significant, we would break in with their show and do the breaks and give them the up to date info. And while I'm literally on the phone with them doing a live report, I see the second plane and I see it enter the building and the fireball that comes out the other side. And it was just something that, you know, I said in the monologue, I try to tuck these things away and not really think about them for most of the year. And then around September 1st through September 11th, I'm just tortured by, you know, remembering and reliving. Kind of hit home especially hard last night for me, because after I got in from the SING conference and went and picked up my daughter, she had just studied 9/11 for the first time in class yesterday and had some experiences with the videos that she hadn't seen before, and had some anxiety about the future and what it all looks like. And I think of that, and I tie that back to something that I heard from John Piper this week at the SING conference. Kevin McCullough, by the way, thanks for being here. So John Piper told the incredible story of William Tyndale and his translation of about 3/4 of the Bible that he did on his own, way before Bible translation was cool or hip. In fact, he lost his life for it. He was able to translate the entire New Testament, but the Old Testament he only got about halfway through. And that 75% of the scripture became the basis for the Geneva Bible, the English Standard Bible, and the King James Bible, which was the eventual translation that most of your modern-day translations are patterned after, not translated from, but they seek to imitate what the King James did. And making God's Word available for every man. But what was the reason that William Tyndale was punished for that? Why was he put to death for that? Isn't it a good thing to have the Bible in the language of the masses? Well, akin to the terrorists of 9/11, people that oppose what the Bible says will go to any length necessary to stop it. And while Tyndale died in a miserable, excruciating death, after suffering in prison for 14 years in conditions that were so utterly abysmal, I'm surprised he lasted as long as he did. But that experience for him, the reason it was carried out, was because he was suffering for what was true. The people that attacked us on 9/11 attack us because we dare to say that their way of life is not true, that their religion is not true, that their faith is not true, that their scriptures are not true. It's not enough for them to be ecumenical of mind and allow all people to exist and to say, let's go along to get along. No. What they believe, the what they hold in their heart, is that if you do not agree with them, then you are the enemy. You are the evil one. And like the authorities of William Tyndale's day, the solution to it is death. And that's why the clerics in Iran chant death to America. That's why they chant death to Israel. The people who love the Bible are the problem in their mind. And that's just one of the reasons, friends, why every believer that is in an Islamic country that wants a copy of God's Word, I want to help them get God's Word in abundance. That's why we partner with the Bible League. That's why I ask you to call 1-800-937-9673. And today, if you give a gift to the Bible League for what we are doing, it will be matched Bible for Bible. Yesterday, we had 180 Bibles that were contributed. The day before, 485. Friends, that's huge. But we are still closing in on about 4,500 Bibles away from where we need to be at the end of the month. And so I need a bunch of you to say, what can I do to help? If many of you just went right now and said, I'll give $100, that's 20 Bibles per person, but because it's going to be matched, it turns into 40 Bibles. Can you help us with that task right now? 1-800-937-9673, 1-800-937-9673, the Bible League, sharing the incredible power that is God's Word. And on this day of all days, it's a day that I feel like it's particularly relevant, particularly for those that are suffering without Bibles in Islamic-controlled countries. They're doing so at the threat of losing their life. Let's get them the Bible that they long for. 1-800-937-9673, 1-800-937-9673, 1-800-937-9673, or give a generous gift when you go to thatkevinshow.com. 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

0: back to 9/11, 25 years to the day later. Kevin McCullough, glad to have you with us. In my archive of conversations I've had with people from 9/11, none was more visual and visceral than former police chief Bernie Kerik. We lost him this last year and was honored to attend his memorial and his funeral. But I wanted you to hear his story of just how harrowing it was from his perspective on the day of 9/11.
1: In the morning, early in the morning, I was in my office when the first plane hit Tower 1. And by the time the second plane struck Tower 2 and slammed through the north side of that building that was standing in front of it, I had gone downtown to meet with the mayor. We were going to meet at the temporary, at the emergency command center for the city, which was in Seven World Trade, but I couldn't get into the building because people were actually jumping from the top of Tower 1. I was waiting for the mayor when the second plane slammed through the north side of Tower 2, and then finally met up with the mayor about 3 or 4 minutes later when he arrived.
0: The next number of minutes were quite harrowing. You guys were actually, when the towers came down, you actually got kind of blocked in. Describe that portion of your story that day.
1: Yeah, the mayor wanted to call the president. You know, we were looking for air support. We wanted to make sure there was air control, that they were controlling the airspace around New York City. We didn't know how many more planes were in the air targeting New York, if any. And I took the mayor into a small office at 75 Barclay Street, where he was on the phone with the White House waiting for the president. They told him the president was a dare, the vice president was going to come to the phone. And about 2 minutes later, somebody came back on the phone and they said, "Mr. Mayor, we can't, we're going to have to hang up. They're evacuating the White House and they think that the Pentagon just got hit." And as they said that to him, the building we were in began to shake like a freight train was coming through the side of it. And basically what that was Tower 2 was imploding. We were only two blocks north of that building. So the windows started blowing out. We got smothered with this soot and dust and gas and stuff. And we actually got trapped in that building for about 20, 25 minutes. Couldn't get out.
0: When you did get out, you emerged into a new world, Bernie Kerik, and the next number of days were kind of critical. Governor Pataki made the decision, instead of having two different command stations, that he would just bring his place to you. The feds decided to do the same thing, and everything was being run from Lower Manhattan. Talk about what the difficulties were over the next several hours to days, as you had to figure out if this was going to be the end of it, or if there was more coming.
1: Well, this, you know, that's honestly, Kevin, that's a great, great question, especially about the coordination between the feds and the state authorities. You know, I've watched, I don't know, two dozen, three dozen crises over the last 20 years handled by organizations in this country, including the feds, including the military. But I'm going to tell you something. Our successes in overseeing the response, the rescue, the recovery, and the investigation on and in the aftermath of 9/11, in addition to managing the city, in addition to keeping the city safe, it was all as a result of enormously strong leadership by the mayor, additions by the governor, by the people from the White House, by the feds. But the mayor, ultimately, was responsible for the city of New York. It was our responsibility. The governor was there.

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1: What's up? 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
2: And then having the audacity to stand up with his chairman of the Joint Chiefs and his press secretary to say, there is a possibility and we can communicate with them and coordinate with them and negotiate with them. Guess what? It's all a farce. This is an enemy that despises us. This is an enemy that we've been fighting for 20 years. This is an enemy that has killed dozens and dozens of our military personnel. How do you have the gall to stand up at a press conference and have any communications with them at all? How could you give the Taliban Afghanistan? How could you surrender a country? I don't get it.
3: There were things he didn't get, but he sure wasn't afraid to speak truth. Kevin McCullough coming back.
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5: The midterms are almost here, and Republicans could be in deep trouble. Polls show Democrats leading in key races. Tonight, Rob Finnerty on Newsmax reveals the growing threat from the DSA and the radical left. With less than 60 days to go, Finnerty says it's time for the GOP to hit the panic button. The House may go, and control of the Senate is up for grabs. 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Tallarico, El Sayed, AOC, Bernie Sanders. Finnerty reveals President Trump's secret plan to fight back and what you can do to help him. Don't miss Finnerty tonight at 8 p.m. Eastern on Newsmax. 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
10: 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It had to be taught. In his 1989 farewell address, Reagan warned America about the danger of losing its national memory. If we forget what we did, we won't know who we are.

0: Reagan understood that a free nation cannot preserve principles its people no longer understand. Every generation must learn why America's freedoms matter, understand the sacrifices that secured them, and accept the responsibilities that come with self-government. Liberty cannot be simply inherited. It must be intentionally passed from one generation to the next. Because when we fail to teach the meaning of freedom, we eventually lose the will to preserve it. So, are we preparing the next generation merely to inherit liberty, or teaching them why it is worth preserving?
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3: All right, welcome back. It's that Kevin Show, thatkevinshow.com. For those of you that would like to go back and revisit any part of it, the podcast is there. My column is there. Starting on the day of the attacks, 25 years ago, as I was on the air for 18 hours in taking bits of audio from the news cycles that were continually in front of us, we put together this piece that we'll end with today for the very first time. The audio that you're about to hear all came from that day as it happened. We eventually gathered visuals and other things and put it together as a film on YouTube. But this was the day as it unfolded and how the president comforted us that night, quoting the Psalms. There will come a day, by Faith Hill, on That Kevin Show.
4: It is absolutely an appalling day, not only here in Manhattan, but also in Washington, where the Pentagon also was apparently the subject of a strike by one of these hijacked airliners.

0: police department, our fire department, and our emergency people are being stretched to the limit.
1: There will come a day.
0: I'm sure we've also lost a significant

0: know that the loss of life is going to be very great indeed.
1: Many of the important institutions here in Chicago shut down as a result of the United States terrorist acts that have occurred.
2: The victims were in airplanes or in their offices, secretaries, businessmen and women, military and federal workers, moms and dads, friends and neighbors.
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0: across the way, the construction workers just hung their signs outside. 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
1: And I pray they will be comforted by a power greater than any of us, spoken through the ages in Psalm 23. Even though I walk through the valley of the shadow of death, I fear no evil, for you are with me.

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1: With SRN News, I'm Ron Taylor. Several dozen presidential briefing documents have been declassified on this 25th anniversary of the September 11th attacks. These documents detailed intelligence gathered about Osama bin Laden and al-Qaeda leading up to the hijackings that killed nearly 3,000 people and upended American national security. U.S. inflation accelerating last month as gas prices spiked in the wake of the renewed fighting in the Middle East, underscoring the affordability challenges that are at the top of everyone's mind for many voters as the midterms approach. The Labor Department said yesterday that the Consumer Price Index rose 3.4% last month. And diesel prices in the U.S. have hit another record, soaring past $6 a gallon on average as the war with Iran disrupts the world's flow of fuel. The national average of nearly 6.06 is up from 5.85 last week from this time last year. This is SRN News.
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6: Get them involved in Bible to school. 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You know, really foster those Christian friends. Foster those Christian adults around them. And you've got a strong Christian that can light up the world.
5: Today on Focus on the Family with Jim Daly, we're going to hear about a rather unique ministry that is bringing the gospel of Christ to young children in public school. I'm John Fuller, and thanks for joining us.
7: You know, John, one of the most amazing things about Jesus was his love for children. There was something special between children and the Lord. And I think part of it is children are just innocent, right? They don't know. They tell the truth. You're fat. You're skinny. I mean, kids just say the straightforward things. Yeah. And I think the Lord saw that as just, you know, little truth tellers, and their hearts are pure. And I just think the Lord had a heart for children. In fact, in Matthew 18, he said, whoever humbles himself like this child is the greatest in the kingdom of heaven, which has often made me think, how do children think that the Lord would make that statement, right? If you act like a child, the kingdom of heaven is yours. And I think that's part of it, what I just said. You know, unfortunately, I think it's easy for parents to underestimate the value of their children and their ability to understand Scripture and to apply biblical truth. And I think it starts at an early age. And our guest today is going to talk to us about how effective we can be as Christians, helping our own children, but also children in public school, to recognize their spiritual bent.
5: Yeah, it's really exciting to talk about this. I think a lot of people don't know what you can really do in a public school. So we're very pleased to have Corey Pennypacker in the studio with us. She's the CEO of Bible to School, and they equip communities to provide free Bible classes to elementary school kids during their public school day. And she's recently come out with a great book called Backpack Faith, Helping Your Child Live Confidently for Jesus in Public School. And of course, we'll have more details at the website.
7: Corey, welcome to Focus on the Family.
6: Thank you for having me.
7: Yeah, so let me ask you, that's legal?
6: Yes, that is legal.
7: How does it work?
6: Sure. It's called something called a release time court rulings. It's federal court rulings that say you can release, that's the word release, release kids from school, public school, for a religious class of their choice. It could be Muslim, could be Jewish. We are Bible to School with my organization. We are the non-denominational Christian arm of that. And so, I mean, the Bible used to be a reader in school, you know, way back when, and they took it out. In the early 1900s, these release time rulings happened, and they said, well, you know, kids aren't going to be getting religion anymore in school, so let's give that to the community, and they can release them. And there's three things that make it legal federally all across the country, and that is they have to be off-site, they have to be parental permission, and they can't cost a taxpayer any money. Mm. And so those three things, when that happens, you can do that in all 50 states.
7: No, that's terrific. And, you know, again, that's opt-in, as we would say. So the parents have to allow their kids to go do this, but all 50 states are required by law to do this. What's the limiting factor? Why isn't every school doing this?
6: Well, I think it's a lot why I'm here today. People don't know about it. They don't know about it, and I appreciate you having me on because, yeah, you can do this. My organization has been doing this for over 45 years. Mm-hmm. And so it's really something, and there's other organizations around the country that have been doing it for 80 years. So, but the U.S. Supreme, the people ask me a lot, you know, was that ever challenged, you know? And in 1952, it was, and the U.S. Supreme Court upheld it. So it definitely is something you can do. Again, it has to be off-site, parental permission, and no tax dollars.
7: Yeah,
6: and
7: so the ACLU hasn't been able to get that out of school in terms of choices by the parents.
6: Right. It's something the parents want.
7: Let me ask you this, just to get this out of the way, because it's intriguing to me. I've thought, oh, maybe after I retire from Focus, I'll get one started in Colorado Springs. But I want to make sure everybody knows that that's something you can do in your community. And there's so many things like this. If we just did them, every school would have that option. If Christians stepped up and said, you know what, I'll start that volunteer program and I'll go do that. How did that start for you? You started as a volunteer at Bible.
6: I did. I started as a volunteer. Well, first of all, I was a children's ministry director. And so when I left there, a friend asked me, you got to come see this. You got to come see it. And I went and I'm like, wait a minute. I used to wait for kids to come to me. Mm-hmm. And now I get to go to the kids where they are in the middle of the week, in the middle of a school day. And it's no muss, no fuss. And the kids come. And what's amazing is that with what we do, it's half the kids have no church home. Mm. And I saw that with a little boy, Gabriel. He grabbed my heart. He was a little blonde, blue-eyed little boy, curly hair. He lived with his grandmother. He was in third grade. And he was in my small group. And he came week after week. He did not know anything about God before he came. And one day, he accepted Christ as his Savior in the large group part. Mm-hmm. And he comes barreling back to my table, big smile. And I said, Gabriel, you know, tell me about that. You accept Christ as your Savior. And he said, yes, I did. And I said, tell me about that. And he said something I will never forget. I get choked up every time I talk about it. He said, I've always wanted to know how to get to heaven, but no one's ever told me.
7: And he's in third grade.
6: Third grade. Oh my goodness. Third grade.
7: And there's some 70, 80-year-olds that ask that question.
6: It is a definite, they don't know. Probably every week in Bible to School, kids say, who's God? I've never heard of him. Mm-hmm. Or they think Jesus is a swear word. It is definitely out of, 70% of the country doesn't go to church.
7: Yeah.
6: So these kids aren't hearing it anywhere. We think of Little House on the Prairie and all those shows that used to have it all in there. It's definitely not, they're not seeing it anywhere.
7: You know, Corey, again, I'm going to say that's our fault as the church, because again, the law allows us to do this, but not every school has this. And that's a shame. We should be, as the Christian community, we should be engaged. There should be one or more, 8, 10 people here in Colorado Springs who are willing to do this for every school. I don't know how many schools, elementary schools. This is second to fifth grade, right?
6: Yes.
7: What does that weekly, it's a weekly meeting. Just talk us through what the typical week might look like.
6: Yeah, the volunteers get together. They set up the room near a church. It's a church offsite, within 10-minute walk or a 10-minute drive of the school. And then they go and get the kids. And the kids, it's usually over lunch and recess. They bring their lunch with them. And we use the time right. I mean, we started off, the small group leaders were like, hey, how was your week? You know, we were praying for your grandmother last week. How was she doing? They walk or they bus there. And then the at at the church, they're in small group tables, and they come in, they have all their papers and their crinkling papers and all that, and then they have a large group lesson, 20 minutes of a large group lesson, and there's a think about it question. So it's Jonah and the whale, and your think about it question is, you know, how does God give second chances? And so they teach Jonah, it's all hands on, there it gets inside of the belly of a whale, and I mean, we do hands-on things like VBS, like it is science experiments. You act out the Bible story. And then they go into small group and they say, you know, how did God give Jonah second chances? And then they say, well, how does God give you second chances? And they do this, and then we go into a worship time. So you have large group, small group, worship time. But that think about it question, that small group is very unique to Bible to School. In the country, there's really not a lot of programs that do it this way. And I really believe that the gospel is transmitted through relationships.
7: Oh,
6: so you
7: yeah.
6: build those relationships yeah. every week. Mm-hmm. And so these kids have a safe place to ask spiritual questions. And that's what you were saying. That's what the church is about. I mean, we know. I mean, the kids want to know three things. They want to know, where did I come from? What's my purpose? And what happens after I die?
7: I think every human being asks that question, or those three questions, and probably more. In that context, the overall program is about 30 minutes then?
6: Or? An hour.
7: An hour.
6: It's one hour.
7: 1 hour.
6: 1 hour. And that includes travel time.
7: Yeah. So back and forth. And hopefully it's a, mm-hmm. a church that's nearby the school, obviously.
6: Correct.
7: In that context, second to fifth grade, why is that the critical stage and what you concentrate on?
6: Well, I mean, Barna says this, 63% of all Christians come to know Christ before the age of 14. So it's like a 4 to 14 window, they say. And that's when their actual brains are developing their morals and values. So you got clay that you're working with. They are wide open. You were just talking about kids say that everything on their mind. Well, they are really processing this and learning this. And so it is the time for kids to accept Christ as their Savior. We have one little boy, he said, I never knew God made me. Hmm. He just couldn't even believe that there was somebody who made him and created him. And he just, these kids blossom and light up when they find out that God made them, God loves them, God has a plan and purpose for their life, and Jesus Christ died for their sins, and they can be in heaven with him someday. Hmm. And these are things that kids need to know. I know that we're talking about depression and all that. There's a study called Hardwired to Connect. Dartmouth University did a study. It's a secular university that did this. And they said that kids are hardwired to connect socially, spiritually, and that really helps them bring down that stress, bring down that anxiety. Kids are mind, body, and soul. And when you don't really help get to process that spiritual questions, have a safe place to process that, then that really ups the anxiety. And they even said that if kids are in a religious program, like Bible to School is, then they do better in school.
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7: And, you know, Corey, stories are so grabbing. You had a little girl who brought a notebook, I think, and she was judiciously taking notes, and you talked to her. What happened with that little girl?
6: Yeah, our program, like I said, is hands-on, and we don't actually have notebooks. So, she brought hers, and she was writing and writing and writing. And then she went to her small group, and she was writing, writing, writing. And finally, her small group leader said, you know, what are you doing? And she said, well, my dad doesn't know who God is, and I want to be able to tell him. So
7: that's just, so sweet.
6: I love how these kids just want, not what you were saying about their faith. They want to know about God. They want to tell everybody they know about God. They bring their friends. And that's why I said 50 to 60% of the kids that come to Bible to school have no church home. And I think that I really believe that parents want good things for their kids. And even if they're Christian or not Christian, and I know Dr. Dobson years ago said that, and I really grabbed onto that, that, you know, this is a good thing they see, and they sign them up. And so that's why we are hitting a target market that nobody else is hitting. These kids are not going to go to a church, but we can link them to a church. We had a parent survey done a couple years ago, and about 15% of our parents started going to church after they went to Bible to school. This year, I'm proud to announce that only God, 18% of the parents. So it's going up, and I just really believe that this kind of program is an on-ramp to church attendance.
7: Again, I want to say this because it's so obvious, and maybe somebody's just jumped into the conversation, but yeah, following the Lord brings incredible fruit. Love, joy, peace, goodness, kindness, mercy, long-suffering. I mean, these are patience. I mean, wonderful attributes. And those who fight against that, it's ridiculous. And then those that enjoy the benefits of those fruit, it brings peace, God's shalom, to the home.
5: Corey, going back to family impact, you had indicated the story of Johnny really stood out because here's a boy who goes home and brings light and truth to his own family. Share that with us.
6: Yeah, his mother told us that she was at the kitchen counter washing dishes, and she was really, her home was struggling, and she looked up and she said, God, help me. And just then, Johnny came right behind her and said, Mom, we need to go to church. We need Jesus. And she saw that as God's answer. They went to church. Not only did she reconnect to the Lord herself, the rest of her family, mostly all of them, got saved.
7: Yeah.
6: Yeah.
7: That's kind of what it's all about.
6: Yeah. Awesome. She said he was relentless about going to church. We need to go to church. He's a great kid.
7: You know, my own wife, Jean, in second grade, ironically, kind of the same zone that you concentrate on, second graders to fifth graders. She was a second grader in Southern Cal. She went to release time and accepted Christ at that little event and never gave up. I mean, she was with the Lord and has been with the Lord ever since, which is phenomenal. And that's really the goal, you know, to help these children, especially in today's culture, to have something that's eternal, something they can hold on to, and again, something that brings such positive benefits into their lives. Earlier, I mentioned some of the problems in schools, the political and cultural agendas, et cetera, that are causing, you know, a lot of Christians to pull out of public schools. And, you know, when I think about it for myself, the parents that are saying, what should we do? You know, Johnny, Maria, whomever, they're kindergartners or third graders, and they're concerned about the ideological push. More Christians are pulling their children out of school. What is your observation of that? And, you know, everybody has to make that decision for themselves because you don't want to gamble with your children's hearts. But how do you see things?
6: Well, I often tell my daughter-in-laws this, that, you know, they are the parents and they are the experts on their kids on whether they should be homeschooled or whether to go to Christian school or whether to go to public school. But in reality, 87% of all Christian parents send their kids to public school. So I get asked this question a lot of, you know, what do you do? How do you protect your kids from harmful cultural elements in the school system, in the public school system? And I answer that question and I kind of flip it and I say, how can you prepare your children? Because preparation is protection. And things are going to come down the pike. I mean, you always should get on the school board. You always should be involved. Know what your kids are learning. You should be involved. I was very involved. My husband and I were very involved public school parents. But if you're going to put them in public school, be involved and prepare them with the word of God. John 1:5, the light shines in the darkness and the darkness has not overcome it. And so that whole preparation part of keeping the word of God in front of them, get them involved in Bible to school, get them involved in a youth group, get them involved in church, you know, really foster those Christian friends, foster those Christian adults around them. And you've got a strong Christian that can light up the world.
5: You know, Jim, as Corey's talking, I'm thinking about parents who might feel ill-equipped to help their children be a light because they're overwhelmed. And we've tried to address that in the documentary and all the follow-up materials with Truth Rising.
7: Yeah, Truth Rising is a terrific documentary. It's free. You can go to the Focus website and watch it. It's about 90 minutes. But in addition to that, there's a four-part study done by John Stone Street at Colson Center, which is really helpful to address these core issues. And but the key thing in Truth Rising, what we're trying to do is encourage Christians to engage. Because that's the change. And that's where, you know, we highlight four or five courageous people like Jack Phillips, who was the baker up in Denver that was taken to task, taken to court, taken to the Supreme Court to prove his right as a Christian to create artwork that fit with his faith. And also Chloe Cole, a detransitioner who is suing Blue Cross because she never received a negative statement from a doctor or psychiatrist that doing the sexual transition would be harmful to her. Now they're scrambling and they're backing up both in Europe and the United States to get out of doing that, the minor treatment of gender dysphoria. And man, that's a great thing that hospitals and others are beginning to not do that. But the point of the documentary is to encourage Christians to engage the culture and to be courageous. And what you're doing is kind of similar to that. And that's something, again, that we could all do in our towns, our cities, our little spots that we're in. We can go to the elementary school and create a volunteer program and get kids introduced to Scripture. And that's what's so exciting about this. Your story could have fit in Truth Rising as someone who was busy, had their own lives, were doing their own thing, their kids were grown, and you're done. And yet you said, no, I'm going to engage these second and to fifth graders and show them the gospel.
6: And we're going to equip people to do this all over the country.
7: How do we do that? How can somebody listening today say, okay, I want to do this. I'm in Colorado. I'm in California. I'm wherever. How would they go about doing this?
6: Well, they go to our website, BibleToSchool.com. That's Bible, the number two, school.com. And we will help them find, start a program. We will help them. There's a four-step process.
7: So is it like in a box kind of thing? Can help us do that?
6: Yes, we have something called a membership toolbox, and you become a member of Bible to School. It's a four-step process to become a member, and mainly what we do is help you build a team. We first help you build a team to become a member, and that team is going to help you, you know, find the location. It's going to help you with possible transportation. Those people are leaders in your community are going to help you with finding recruiting volunteers, like pastors, and you're going to have business leaders that are going to help you with funding. So we really make it as easy as possible for you, get that team together, and then we have all the tools for you on that toolbox. We have over 300 tools. We have all the curriculum you need. We have live coaching for you. And I wish I had live coaching when I started. We were going through it. But live coaching, and we have a website for them as well. So anything, what you call a plug and play, you can do this, and we make it as easy as possible for that to happen.
7: Yeah. You know, for pastors, I know we have many pastors who listen, and we have an outreach for pastors as well to help their families, to help their congregations. What's the benefit for pastors engaging Bible to School?
6: Well, when you ever talk about people coming to your church, it's always, well, somebody invited me. Well, let me tell you, when you get involved in Bible to School, you invite those children to your church, they're like, oh yeah, I'll come. There's VBS on-ramp there. They're just come and be in our church. It gets the kids in the church, first of all, and second of all, it exposes them to other Christians that say, come visit me in my church. And that's how kids get to church, but that's how it works. That's why I call it an on-ramp. camp to church attendance. And again, you're learning how to connect with a community. When a church partners with a local school, people pay attention.
5: Yeah.
6: And they really make a difference in the community. If you want to make a difference in your community, you go to the public school mission field, mm-hmm. and that's right in your hometown.
5: Yeah. I'm really pleased, Jim, that our church had an opportunity through a variety of circumstances to meet at a local school. And our team, there was a core team of people that really engaged with the school. They made a job of reaching out to the school administrators and the faculty and just supporting and trying to be a light for Christ in that way. And you're encouraging all of us to look for opportunities to do that.
6: And the other thing is that the churches work together. We're non-denominational, yeah. So it's so cool, the body of Christ and all denominations working together for the kids.
7: Let's end with Colson's story. You had a student, Colson. What happened with his little observation about Bible to school?
6: Colson went through our program and actually even led his friends to Christ, but he got into middle school and we interviewed him and he started his own Bible hour in his middle school.
7: During, he's an entrepreneur.
6: He was amazing. He had almost 90 kids. It was a worship service. Oh. He got everybody involved. And he said to me, he said, you know, I always thought before Bible to school, I didn't know. I always thought school was school and church was church. And I realized I can live my faith all week long.
7: Yeah.
6: And that really is what we're trying to teach kids.
7: Corey, and that's right at the heart of the message. I think the culture that doesn't believe want to silence us into no action, that what you believe is private, do it at home, just don't bring it into the public square. And they're happy with that. But that's not what the Lord says.
6: No.
7: He says, take the gospel to every end of the earth, right? So every corner. So that's our charge. And so we need to be careful not to take the bait of being comfortable by being silent, and you do what you do, and I'll do what I do. That's what's so great about Colson and that story. Let's take this into public school. It's already gone through the courts. It's completely legal. And let's help kids better understand how they were made and in whose image they were made. Isn't that a great opportunity?
6: Yes. And you could be on the front lines of watching kids' lives change and their families' lives change. Mm-hmm. It's a beautiful thing.
7: You've said it so well. Bible to school, get engaged. If your community, and there's only 4 states that they're in right now, so if you're in a state that's not doing it, a city that's not doing it, do it. Nobody else is going to step up. So why not get involved? Mm-hmm. And let's see all 50 states have a program like this where you can take kids off the property of the school, take them to a local church, hopefully, spend an hour with them talking about the Lord, and then get those little tykes back to school. I think it's wonderful. And what a wonderful way for us who are older, already done the parenting thing, to engage the culture and help it right itself because of spiritual awakening. Mm-hmm. And that's the way to do it. So get in touch with us. Corey, thanks for being with us.
6: It's a pleasure to be here. Thank you.
7: It's incredible what God is able to do when we are faithful to serve Him and share His good news message, especially with children.
5: Yeah, and Corey's organization, Bible to School, is really remarkable as an outreach. We're going to have all the details available at our website.
7: Also, let me say, if you're interested in learning more about how you can join the fight for our children in public schools, for a gift of any amount, we're offering Corey's brand new book, Backpack Faith, Helping Your Child Live Confidently for Jesus in Public School. This is essential reading for parents and grandparents who want to equip their children and grandchildren to be salt and light in a dark culture. This book helps you to do that as a parent or a loved one. And when you get the book from Focus on the Family, your dollars aren't going to Amazon or pay shareholders. It's all going back to equip parents, help marriages, and families across the country. In the past year alone, we've equipped 1.8 million families to thrive in Christ. I'm very proud of that. Mm-hmm. And we've helped 173,000 people make decisions for Christ.
5: That's so wonderful.
7: It is. Uh-huh. And that's generational impact for the kingdom of God. And we're excited to have you partner with us as we equip more families every single day.
5: 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Thanks for joining us today for Focus on the Family with Jim Daly. 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
5: Russ Crossan is here with us today on Focus on the Family with Jim Daly to discuss managing your finances with eternity in mind. Thanks for joining us. I'm John Fuller.
7: You know, I think managing work and family is one of the hardest things to do. It maybe shouldn't be that way. Maybe today Russ is going to tell us how to do that better. But I can remember that battle all the way along. Jean and I had our children a little later, but I was traveling around the world for Focus on the Family. It was exciting. I was helping to build the international effort, but I was gone like 2-3 weeks at a time. And, you know, it took a lot to do that. Thankfully, the boys arrived just as I was concluding that big adventure, and I was able to be home a lot more often. And so that worked out for us. But it was almost just a mistake. It's like God took us that way. It wasn't planned. And I'm excited to help others think about it and plan for it rather than rely on just sheer maybe. And we'll talk about that with our guest today.
5: Yeah, family takes a lot of intentionality, and money is a part of that process. And Russ Crossan is passionate about helping us think through these things. He's the chief vision officer and senior partner of Blue Trust, and he's helped families and couples be good financial stewards for over 40 years. Now, he's captured some of his expertise and insights in a terrific book called Your Life Well Spent, The Eternal Rewards of Investing Yourself and Your Money in Your Family.
7: Russ, welcome back. The folks really loved the last program we did with you on budgeting.
11: Well, I'm glad. This one would be better than that. If they like budgeting, they should like this one. Thanks, Jim.
7: It is kind of interesting that, you know, there was such a large response. I mean, you're obviously tapping a nerve just talking about how to budget in a godly way and the things to remember and things to do. And that's what people responded to. And today we're going to talk about much more, but kind of like life plan.
11: Well, I think the idea is that was budgeting and how to manage your money and make sure you spend less than you make. That was the punchline. But today we want to talk about, why do you even want to do that? Why is that important?
7: Yeah.
11: And I would propose to us that what I've seen over 4 decades is that we manage our money not to have more money.
7: Yeah.
11: Julie and I aren't on a budget to have more money. We manage our money to have more life. So how do we begin to manage and use and spend our money to have more life? I like to say a life well spent is a life that earns and uses money to buy time, to impact people. First and foremost, your family, if you're married and have kids. Secondarily, other people. It's a life that focuses on the eternal in the realm of the temporal. So we live in a society that's just constantly telling us not to be content, and also lying to us about this issue of money, saying things like, hey, the more money you have, the more content you be, the more successful you are, the more you're worth as a person, the more money you have. And these things get us totally whacked out on balance. You mentioned earlier that it's issue of money and family is really interesting, because you start your career, you start your family at the same time, and it's interesting. They both require the most time at the same time.
7: Yeah.
11: You stop and think about that. When you finally get the big house and the money, you don't need it. And when you needed it, you didn't have it.
7: Right.
11: So we have to have the right perspective about this as a journey. And so we spend less than we make, not just to have more money, but to have more time and figure out how I can enjoy the trip. Richard Swinson, in his book Margin, said, we need room to breathe. We need freedom to think. Our relationships are being starved to death by velocity. And our children lay wounded on the ground over by high-speed good intentions. And so we have to figure out this money thing so that we can hopefully have a chance to balance life.
7: Well, in that context, give us some practical approaches. In your late 20s, you know, let's say you're the married couple, maybe kids aren't here yet, but you're thinking about what you need to do. You buy the starter home. You already got your eye on what we might be able to buy by 35 or 40. Just describe attitude-wise how we get a hold of those appetites so we can live within our means and do the right thing.
11: Well, the longer term your perspective, you bear your decisions. So if you think, okay, these decisions I'm making in my 20s, so you're both working. Well, one principle there is live on one income and save the other. Put some cement in the basement, you know, put some savings down. The other thing is get used to the fact that, hey, maybe we can stay in this starter home a little longer. I mean, whoever had this idea of starter homes leading into bigger homes?
7: Right.
11: See, that's one of the biggest stressors for couples is, hey, that guy got bigger and bigger. And that's back to some of this self-image, trying to keep up with the Joneses. I hate to tell you, your kids don't really care where they live. What they care is if you are around a little bit. So it doesn't make any sense for me to keep buying bigger homes, buying newer cars. So Jim, I would say, practically speaking, I do it different. You know, Julie and I, for example, we didn't have a dining room table for 3 years.
7: You know, we'd carry our
11: sofa table into the dining room. And it was because, you know, we were saving, you know, and trying to manage our money in such a way we didn't get out over our skis. So I think this idea that I don't have to impress anybody, yeah. You know, I just need to figure out, hey, how can I put some money in the bank, have some savings, spend less than I make, and not make these decisions? I think the two big ones are the house. You know, where did we get this idea of starter homes? We're going to do a bigger home, and then a bigger home, and guess what? When you're 40 or 50, there's nobody in it but you and your wife.
7: Right. Mm-hmm. I mean, it's so true. And, you know, why not be satisfied in what you're at and just see where things go, whether or not you'll be able to afford that bigger house. I was made aware of a 60 Minutes clip that was done where whoever the journalist was had six or seven successful women who had really bought into the feminist perspective, and they had never married. They reached the top of corporate success, and they were sitting in these big homes. And the journalist said, can you explain to me, you're in this big home with big yards, but you're by yourself. And they cried the way I understood that story. That's kind of an exaggeration, but it's what you're talking about, right?
11: Yeah, I mean, the whole issue of, you know, if you're blessed to be married, you know, and raising a family, then focus your attention there, not just on the money. I like to equate this to, I call that posterity. Posterity are the generations that come after us versus prosperity. And that's usually what we think about. Prosperity is all the things we can buy with money. And I think, Jim, one of the things that's helped me is I never thought about this before until I began to get in this career and help couples. But we need to think about, how do I use my money to invest in posterity, not just prosperity?
7: Right.
11: And that's a whole different perspective. And the issue is, when you start thinking that way, you will use your money differently and invest it in things that relate to your family.
7: And Russ, this isn't covered in your book, but I think it's relevant to culture today, this idea of, for some, not just women, but men too, don't get married and certainly don't have kids, have a dog, because it's easier. I mean, it frustrates me, being the head of a family ministry, to see so much of culture messaging that. You talk about, be mindful of the messaging.
11: Right.
7: That, to me, for us, is one of the core problems in the culture, that we've become so selfish that we don't even want to give of our time or our treasure to be married or raise a child or two or three.
11: Well, remember what I said earlier, a life well spent earns and uses money to buy time to impact people. So, and I invest that money, use it in such a way to impact people. So how do I invest if I don't have kids? How do I invest it in the people around me and invest in my community and things like this? So we need to begin to think about using our financial capital to invest in things that are going to matter, because that's all that matters is posterity, it's legacy.
7: Yeah.
11: We're all leaving a legacy.
7: And I don't want to lay that all on younger people, but there's a lot of fear in people too, younger people. You know, that it's expensive. $250,000, I think, was the last number I saw, that you're going to spend on a child till they're 18. And, you know, so that the culture is building fear into people. Like, I can't afford that. I'm working at McDonald's, and I'm only making $10 an hour.
11: Well, here's what will help you if you change your thinking from that being an expense to an investment. See, it's really helped me to realize that I can invest money in posterity type things. So education for my kids, for example, you just mentioned it costs a lot to educate my kids. If I can think of that as an investment, not an expense, then all of a sudden it changes my thinking.
7: Yeah, I like that.
11: And so I can put it in retirement. I can put it in another piece of real estate. I can buy a second home. I can, you fill in the blank, but I could also invest in my family. And that's been a paradigm shift for me. You know, I used to consider some of the stuff I did with money as just an expense. But then when I thought, wait a minute, no, if I pay for that marriage retreat for my my married son and his wife to go, that's an investment, not just an expense.
7: Yeah, that's
11: good. Or if I pay for house help when the kids are young so my wife is not stressed out over the holidays, that's an investment, not just an expense. And so there's, if you just change your paradigm to it being an investment and not just an expense, then some of this use of money will give you more time and it'll help you invest in what's really going to count for eternity.
7: And you touched on this, but the idea of capital being financial, spiritual, and social, just hit those again. You said it quickly.
11: Yeah, well, this whole book came about, Jim, because I sat with people, they'd be in my office, they're worth lots of money, lots of financial capital, and tears would be streaming down their face. They didn't know their kids, didn't know their spouse, they had relational challenges. And I realized that most people just invest their money in financial capital instruments, stocks, bonds, real estate, and so forth. But how do you invest in spiritual and social capital? Well, spiritual capital, it's like I said, with my boys, I would pay them to do scripture memory, or I'd pay them to read certain books and give them do a book report.
7: That's an investment.
11: That's an investment in their spiritual capital development. Social capital, how do I help them grow socially and learn a work ethic? Well, when I bought lawn equipment so they could start a lawn business, that was an investment. So now they're able to start a business and begin to build some work ethic. So I just think it's, you know, this will be a funny story about my recent posterity investment. I just repurposed my basketball court into a pickleball court.
7: That's what everybody's doing.
11: Well, and that in my old life would have been an expense. But Jim, I considered it a posterity investment, investing in Noi. But then my neighbor called and said, hey, can I use your pickleball court for my 17-year-old son's birthday party? So I made an investment, but now it's being able to be used in the community. People come over. I got a text just last week, hey, is the court open? Can we come play with my son and his friends from college? And so I think, Jim, what's really helped me is to realize that my money can go into my 401k and my IRA and financial instruments, but I can also use it to build in spiritual and social capital.
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7: Rush, you tell a story in the book about a family reunion, because this caught my attention, just the difference between a family in chaos and a family in shalom, in God's peace. I think the Montague family. What did you observe at this family reunion?
11: Well, I flew up to Michigan years ago, and what I observed was four generations of folks that had been intentional about passing on this idea of spiritual and social capital. So obviously there was a lot of food. There were over 100 people there. They had a jet ski out on the lake that was there. And I just observed that if we're intentional about passing on and thinking about investing in our family, not just financial capital, then that's a picture of what it could be for us. And so I came back from that thinking, okay, I'm going to start managing my money, not just to have more money and to save more, but I'm gonna send some of it on ahead by investing in some of these things we just talked about. And before that, I would have not thought of those as investments. I thought of them as expenses or budget items. Remember, we talked about the B word earlier. These really aren't budget items. I would encourage the listeners to put a posterity investment line in their plan. I think if you just start thinking, hey, some of this money I'm gonna use to invest in my family, then I think it'll just change your thinking and it'll help you free you up. The other thing here, Jim, is you have to keep a longer perspective to do this. You know, we talked about balance. The other stressor on balance for young couples is they've been fed this lie that they have to be in a hurry to quit. So retirement is, you know, hey, sign up for the 401k, the goal, we got to retire. And I would just say that not only are you starting your family, you're starting your career, being in a hurry to quit doesn't make any sense. So we just need to extend our time horizon. That will help you have some balance, help you realize, I hate to tell you this, I'm a financial guy and I understand compounding, but there were years I did not fund my retirement. You say, wait a minute, Russ, that's stupid. But I was paying off my house. I knew if I paid my house off, my expenses would go down, my budget wouldn't be a stress, I'd have more time to coach my kids' ball teams and things like that. So it was intentional. Pay off the debt, lower my expenses, buy more time.
7: Yeah. I do want to press on that a little bit because I don't know a lot of people that manage that well, especially in your 30s and 40s, because you do have a lot of expense. You may have bought the house, even if it's the starter house. You still have a mortgage payment. You start looking at that budget and you're going, wow. And in addition to that, there's discussion points where, you know, if a mom wants to stay at home, you're going, I don't know if we can do that. Mm-hmm. Speak to that whole basket of prioritization. And, you know, again, I'm thinking of the 30-something, 40-somethings, how to find the margin so you can be family.
11: Well, it's like I said earlier, Julie and I just chose to not buy some things. We chose to stay in the older house. We've had the 10-year car plan. And so I think you can find a way. You know, this second income, we've bought the lie that we have to have a second income. No, go actually do the numbers and see, because you probably find out it's really not contributing that much to the spendable income. The other thing is that paycheck you took home, what I found is most people just automatically have retirement taken out. So they haven't realized that they've made some decisions that they could go back and maybe cut it in half or cut it back just to the amount being matched. And like I did, just didn't even fund it for a few years when expenses were high. So I think if people will, I've noticed that people, they just think that's a given. They think the retirement's a given. And that's one of the first places people can look to maybe get some extra cash flow to do things. Let me just say one thing. I've met with more couples, Jim, where they'll be sitting on our couch and the husband says, look at all this money we have in retirement. And the wife just wants some cash. You can't buy kids braces with retirement funds. Hmm. I've had people come in at $100,000 in 401k and no money in the bank.
7: Yeah.
11: And so it's better to have $60,000 in your 401k and $20,000 in the bank, right? A little bit less net worth, you paid some tax. So I think that one of the biggest places you can get some freedom is to make sure you're not overfunding retirement too soon.
7: Wow, that's interesting.
11: I mean, I've just seen it. And we just think, wow, that's and so this is where guys and gals, you know, I've seen guys, they're so impressed. Hey, honey, look here, I got all this money in retirement. She doesn't care. Yeah. Show me some cash.
7: Yeah, or show me some time.
11: Yeah, show me some time.
7: Mm. That's what we deal with here at Focus on the Family. It's typically that issue. The couples that don't have children, there's lots of reasons. You know, some might be a decision. I get it. I think you should. But other couples can't have kids, and, you know, they want kids. For those couples who are in that place, what can they do to invest in posterity when they're not going to be able to have children?
11: Well, look around. You know, maybe there's a parachurch, or maybe, you know, Young Life, or there's something at your church. You can invest in people. You can invest, maybe your neighbors. Use some of that financial capital to invest in something. Just keep your antenna up and ask God to show you. In fact, as Julie and I just had this happen just 2 days ago. This gal calls and says, hey, our septic is out. We're trying to have this women's ministry in our home, and I'm just hoping that the toilets work. We don't have the money. So just yesterday, Jim, this is a real life story. I told Julie, I said, write a check for $5,000 and send it to them and say, we want you to make sure you can still have ministry, and the toilets will flush. So when these women come over, she has 16 women coming to her home. Mm-hmm. So I would just say, if you don't have kids, just look around and have this generous mindset to where if you have the financial capability to do it, you know, instead of just building bigger piles, invest in stuff. So we invested in a septic yesterday.
7: I was going to give you credit for that. Not many donors are excited about investing in toilets. So,
11: well,
7: way to go.
11: Well, let me say one other thing about that. That's not deductible, Jim. And I would say to donors, it's okay. Some of the most fun generosity Julie and I do is not deductible. Because you look around and find needs.
7: Yeah.
11: Maybe it's that waitress or the cleaning lady when you pick up your dry cleaning, whatever it is.
5: Go back a bit, Russ, to an earlier day where you and your wife were raising kids and you had those challenges. Did you have some bumps that you hit that kind of through the school of hard knocks, you learned some lessons?
11: Yes, we did.
5: You're pretty passionate about this.
11: Yes, we did. Yeah. And this is where we just got caught up in the just the sports thing for kids, you know, and we find ourselves chasing our tail, right? Running here, running there, running over the place. And so we finally sat down one day and said, why are we doing this? Why don't we go camping, or why don't we spend some time on the weekends with the kids? rather than running off to this, because we just got caught up in it. So I think, John, we wrote our sports philosophy. And I would encourage folks to really think about that, especially when their kids are younger. Don't just get caught up in this this youth sports industrial complex.
5: And how did the kids respond to camping as opposed to sports?
11: They were only doing this stuff because we were taking them. They didn't care. They loved the camping a lot more. I wish I would have started it earlier. We got our Saturdays back. We wrote our sports philosophy and gave us some more time. And so I think that was one of the biggest things that we were getting out of balance. Mm-hmm. Plus, we had to learn to say no to a lot of things. And so that was one thing I talked about in the book. No is a perfectly legitimate answer to things. And we talked about time replacement.

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2: And the world's told you, no, you're only successful if you have a bigger house and the more you have and all that. And that's the other thing I had to learn. Joshua 1:8 says, this book of the law shall not depart from your mouth. You should meditate on it day and night and be careful to according to all that is written in it, and in your way will be prosperous, and everything you do, you'll have success. So, Jim, I used to read that and think, Joshua 1:8, I'm going to have money. But read it more slowly. What's the Bible say? Love your wife as Christ loved the church. You're successful. Deuteronomy 8, train up your kids. It says, do according to what's written in here, and then you're successful. So true success has nothing to do with money. It has to do with doing what the Bible says, which is love my wife, train up my children the way they should go, work heartily for my employer, Colossians 3:23. And so we have bought the wrong definition of success, which has really exacerbated the problem of balance. And so once I began to understand, wait a minute, I can be successful and not have money? Yeah. But see, our language betrays us. You go to church, they have a successful business. That person's successful. Do you ever go up and say, man, I'm seeing how you're raising your kids. I'm seeing, Jim, you were successful doing that summer thing. That was a real successful move on your part.
3: Yeah.
2: So that we have to really realize that we have bought the world's lie. See, it's lie or truth. And the world says, you're successful if you have money. No, you're successful if you do what God's called you to do.
3: So developing that wisdom to be able to discern those truths, as an older man now, talk to your 25-year-old self. Mm. What are you saying to that younger appetite, the enticement to make money, which is going to take time, but realizing that's not the goal?
2: I would just say, let me just show you the end of the story. See, and what I've been sharing here, and the reason we wrote this book, I wrote this book as a timeout. Hey, manage your money so you don't get to the end of your life and sit like those guys that had $10 million in my office with tears streaming down their face.
3: No Jim, relationship.
2: No, Jim, this is why I wrote the book. Was to say, hey, everybody, time out. You manage your money so that you don't get to the end of your life and have regrets. Because these people had regrets because they bought the lie that it was all about the money, my self-worth, my success. The more I have, the more content I'll be. And they bought that lie.
3: Yeah.
2: And I'm saying, if you're 20s, you get a chance to start off on the right path. But guess what? Julie and I didn't have a dining room table. We lived in an older house longer. You have to do things different than your friends, but you are not going to regret it. You're not going to regret it, I can guarantee that.
3: I so appreciate that. That was Gene and I. I mean, we slept on the floor. I had come back from Japan. We got married, and I threw blankets on the floor, and I said, this is our futon. And we didn't have a dining room table for like a year and a half. We found one for $99.99, and it was just so we could sit and eat together. But it was slow growing, and I so appreciate that. And Russ, what you've talked about, we need to tune down or turn down the world's voices to us to say this is how we got to do it.
2: This is all about right thinking, and we either get our truth from the world or from the Word of God.
3: Yeah.
2: And the truth is that money is not a measure of self-worth. It's not a measure of success. It's not a measure of contentment. The truth is retirement is not the goal of working. The truth is your kids don't need all the stuff you didn't have. They need more of you and less of your stuff. And so since we've bought those lies, though, and I talk about that in the book, we get out of balance.
3: Yeah.
2: And so the call is, hey, wait a minute, everybody. Let's just slow down. See, think about it. If you don't think you're trying to retire by 55 or 65, you have another 10 years you're thinking, then you don't have to put as much in retirement when you're 30.
3: Right.
2: And I would just say that that's the paradigm shift. I've been told, you know, this book's been out a while, that that's the paradigm shift. They said, wait a minute, this book's not about money. It's about my life. And I've had people say it. It's totally changed their paradigm and their way to think because it's like they never thought that way. I'm a financial guy, right? I'm supposed to be talking about building bigger piles and managing it. No, no. You invest that pile in what's really going to count for eternity.
3: Mm. Russ, that sums it up. I mean, the title, Your Life Well Spent, is what it's all about. And I just want to say thank you for being with us today. Thank you for the reminder to do the right thing and to think the right way. And if you're in that spot, I don't care what decade you're in, the 20s, the 30s, the 60s, maybe even the 70s, we got to think differently about spending time. Yeah, as a grandparent, what are those grandkids going to remember about you?

0: And this book is a great reminder on the things that we need to say and think about and do to invest in posterity, as Russ has said. So thanks for being with us.
1: 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And I would just sum it up by saying, consider posterity investing in your financial planning, not just prosperity investing.
0: I love it. I love it. 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
7: With SRN News, I'm Ron Taylor. Leaders of the BRICS nations are meeting in New Delhi for a summit focused on trade, investment, and global conflicts. Indian Prime Minister Narendra Modi is hosting leaders from Russia, China, Iran, and other member countries. The summit comes amid wars in Ukraine and the Middle East, along with the rising U.S.-China tensions. The leaders are discussing economic cooperation, energy, food security, technology, and reducing their reliance on the U.S. dollar. Several dozen presidential briefing documents have been declassified on this 25th anniversary of September 11th. These documents detailed intelligence gathered about Osama bin Laden and al-Qaeda leading up to 9/11. Inflation accelerated last month as gas prices spiked in the wake of renewed fighting in the Middle East, underscoring the affordability challenges that are top of mind for many voters as the midterms approach. This is SRN News.
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8: Overnight, expect the clouds to thicken as we head into the overnight hours with a low temperature of 63. As we move into Saturday, we can anticipate a mix of clouds and sunshine along with the possibility of a passing shower in some areas. It'll feel warm and humid with the high reaching 82 degrees. I'm meteorologist Jason Katarina on Faith Talk 1500 and 101.5 FM, online at faithtalkdetroit.com.
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11: 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And you've got a strong Christian that can light up the world.
10: Today on Focus on the Family with Jim Daly, we're going to hear about a rather unique ministry that is bringing the gospel of Christ to young children in public school. I'm John Fuller, and thanks for joining us.
12: You know, John, one of the most amazing things about Jesus was his love for children. There was something special between children and the Lord. And I think part of it is children are just innocent, right? They don't know. They tell the truth. You're fat. You're skinny. I mean, kids just say the straightforward things. Yeah. And I think the Lord saw that as just, you know, little truth tellers, and their hearts are pure. And I just think the Lord had a heart for children. In fact, in Matthew 18, he said, whoever humbles himself like this child is the greatest in the kingdom of heaven, which has often made me think, how do children think that the Lord would make that statement, right? If you act like a child, the kingdom of heaven is yours. And I think that's part of it, what I just said. You know, unfortunately, I think it's easy for parents to underestimate the value of their children and their ability to understand Scripture and to apply biblical truth. And I think it starts at an early age. And our guest today is going to talk to us about how effective we can be as Christians, helping our own children, but also children in public school, to recognize their spiritual bent.
10: Yeah, it's really exciting to talk about this. I think a lot of people don't know what you can really do in a public school. So we're very pleased to have Corey Pennypacker in the studio with us. She's the CEO of Bible to School, and they equip communities to provide free Bible classes to elementary school kids during their public school day. And she's recently come out with a great book called Backpack Faith, Helping Your Child Live Confidently for Jesus in Public School. And, of course, we'll have more details at the website.
12: Corey, welcome to Focus on the Family.
11: Thank you for having me.
12: Yeah, so let me ask you, that's legal?
11: Yes, that is legal.
12: How does it work?
11: Sure. It's called something called a release time court rulings. It's federal court rulings that say you can release, that's the word release, release kids from school, public school, for a religious class of their choice. It could be Muslim, could be Jewish. We are Bible to School with my organization. We are the non-denominational Christian arm of that. And so, I mean, the Bible used to be a reader in school, you know, way back when, and they took it out. In the early 1900s, these release time rulings happened, and they said, well, you know, kids aren't going to be getting religion anymore in school, so let's give that to the community, and they can release them. And there's three things that make it legal federally all across the country, and that is they have to be off-site, they have to be parental permission, and they can't cost the taxpayer any money. And so those three things, when that happens, you can do that in all 50 states.
12: No, that's terrific. And, you know, again, that's opt-in, as we would say. So the parents have to allow their kids to go do this, but all 50 states are required by law to do this. What's the limiting factor? Why isn't every school doing this?
11: Well, I think it's a lot why I'm here today. People don't know about it. They don't know about it, and I appreciate you having me on because, yeah, you can do this. My organization has been doing this for over 45 years. And so it's really something, and there's other organizations around the country that have been doing it for 80 years. So, but the U.S. Supreme, the people ask me a lot, you know, was that ever challenged, you know? And in 1952, it was, and the U.S. Supreme Court upheld it. So it definitely is something you can do. Again, it has to be off-site, parental permission, and no tax dollars.
12: Yeah,
11: and
12: so the ACLU hasn't been able to get that out of school in terms of choices by the parents.
11: Right. It's something the parents want.
12: Let me ask you this, just to get this out of the way, because it's intriguing to me. I've thought, oh, maybe after I retire from Focus, I'll get one started in Colorado Springs. But I want to make sure everybody knows that that's something you can do in your community. And there's so many things like this. If we just did them, every school would have that option. If Christians stepped up and said, you know what, I'll start that volunteer program and I'll go do that. How did that start for you? You started as a volunteer at Bible.
11: I did. I started as a volunteer. Well, first of all, I was a children's ministry director. And so when I left there, a friend asked me, said, you got to come see this. You got to come see it. And I went and I'm like, wait a minute. I used to wait for kids to come to me. Mm-hmm. And now I get to go to the kids where they are in the middle of the week, in the middle of a school day. And it's no muss, no fuss. And the kids come. And what's amazing is that with what we do, it's half the kids have no church home. Mm. And I saw that with a little boy, Gabriel. He grabbed my heart. He was a little blonde, blue-eyed little boy, curly hair. He lived with his grandmother. He was in third grade. And he was in my small group. And he came week after week. He did not know anything about God before he came. And one day, he accepted Christ as his Savior in the large group part. And he comes barreling back to my table, big smile. And I said, Gabriel, you know, tell me about that. You accept Christ as your Savior. And he said, yes, I did. And I said, tell me about that. And he said something I will never forget. I get choked up every time I talk about it. He said, I've always wanted to know how to get to heaven, but no one's ever told me.
12: And he's in third grade.
11: Third grade. Oh my goodness. Third grade.
12: And there's some 70, 80-year-olds that ask that question.
11: It is a definite, they don't know. Probably every week in Bible to school, kids say, who's God? I've never heard of him. Mm-hmm. Or they think Jesus is a swear word. It is definitely out of, 70% of the country doesn't go to church.
12: Yeah.
11: So these kids aren't hearing it anywhere. We think of Little House on the Prairie and all those shows that used to have it all in there. It's definitely not, they're not seeing it anywhere.
12: You know, Corey, again, I'm going to say that's our fault as the church, because again, the law allows us to do this, but not every school has this. And that's a shame. We should be, as the Christian community, we should be engaged. There should be one or more, 8, 10 people here in Colorado Springs who are willing to do this for every school. I don't know how many schools, elementary schools. This is second to fifth grade, right?
11: Yes.
12: What does that weekly, it's a weekly meeting. Just talk us through what the typical week might look like.
11: Yeah, the volunteers get together. They set up the room near a church. It's a church offsite, within 10-minute walk or a 10-minute drive of the school. And then they go and get the kids. And the kids, it's usually over lunch and recess. They bring their lunch with them. And we use the time, right? We started off, the small group leaders are like, hey, how was your week? We were praying for your grandmother last week. How was she doing? They walk or they bus there. And then at the church, they're in small group tables, and they come in, they have all their papers and their crinkling papers and all that, and then they have a large group lesson, 20 minutes of a large group lesson, and there's a think about it question. So it's Jonah and the whale, and your think about it question is, how does God give second chances? And so they teach Jonah, it's all hands on there, it gets inside of the belly of a whale, and we do hands on things like VBS, like it is science experiments. You act out the Bible story. And then they go into small group and they say, how did God give Jonah second chances? And then they say, well, how does God give you second chances? And they do this, and then we go into a worship time. So you have large group, small group, worship time. But that think about it question, that small group is very unique to Bible to school. In the country, there's really not a lot of programs that do it this way. And I really believe that the gospel is transmitted through relationships.
12: Oh,
11: so you
12: yeah.
11: build those relationships yeah. every week. Mm-hmm. And so these kids have a safe place to ask spiritual questions. And that's what you were saying. That's what the church is about. We know. The kids want to know three things. They want to know, where did I come from? What's my purpose? And what happens after I die?
12: I think every human being asks that question, or those three questions, and probably more. In that context, the overall program is about 30 minutes then?
11: Or? An hour.
12: An hour.
11: It's 1 hour.
12: 1 hour.
11: 1 hour. And that includes travel time.
12: Yeah. So back and forth. And hopefully it's a church that's nearby the school, obviously.
11: Correct.
12: In that context, second to fifth grade, why is that the critical stage and what you concentrate on?
11: Well, I mean, Barna says this, 63% of all Christians come to know Christ before the age of 14. So it's like a 4 to 14 window, they say. And that's when their actual brains are developing their morals and values. So you got clay that you're working with. They are wide open. You were just talking about kids say that everything on their mind. Well, they are really processing this and learning this. And so it is the time for kids to accept Christ as their Savior. We have one little boy, he said, I never knew God made me. Hmm. He just couldn't even believe that there was somebody who made him and created him. And these kids blossom and light up when they find out that God made them, God loves them, God has a plan and purpose for their life, and Jesus Christ died for their sins, and they can be in heaven with him someday. Hmm. And these are the things that kids need to know. I know that we were talking about depression and all that. There's a study called Hardwired to Connect. Dartmouth University did a study. It's a secular university that did this. And they said that kids are hardwired to connect socially, spiritually, and that really helps them bring down that stress, bring down that anxiety. Kids are mind, body, and soul. And when you don't really help get to process that spiritual questions, have a safe place to process that, then that really ups the anxiety. And they even said that if kids are in a religious program, like Bible to School is, then they do better in school.
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12: And, you know, Corey, stories are so grabbing. You had a little girl who brought a notebook, I think, and she was judiciously taking notes, and you talked to her. What happened with that little girl?
11: Yeah, our program, like I said, is hands-on, and we don't actually have notebooks. But she brought hers, and she was writing and writing and writing. And then she went to her small group, and she was writing, writing, writing. And finally, her small group leader said, what are you doing? And she said, my dad doesn't know who God is, and I want to be able to tell him. So
12: that's so sweet.
11: I love how these kids just want, not what you were saying about their faith. They want to know about God. They want to tell everybody they know about God. They bring their friends. And that's why I said 50 to 60% of the kids that come to Bible to School have no church home. And I really believe that parents want good things for their kids. And even if they're Christian or not Christian, and I know Dr. Dobson years ago said that, and I really grabbed onto that, you know, this is a good thing they see, and they sign them up. And so that's why we are hitting a target market that nobody else is hitting. These kids are not going to go to a church, but we can link them to a church. We had a parent survey done a couple years ago, and about 15% of our parents started going to church after they went to Bible to School. This year, I'm proud to announce that only God, 18% of the parents.
12: Up.
11: So it's going up, and I just really believe that this kind of program is an on-ramp to church attendance.
12: Again, I want to say this because it's so obvious, and maybe somebody's just jumped into the conversation, but yeah, following the Lord brings incredible fruit. Love, joy, peace, goodness, kindness, mercy, long-suffering. I mean, these are patience. I mean, wonderful attributes. And those who fight against that, It's ridiculous. And then those that enjoy the benefits of those fruit, it brings peace, mm-hmm. God's shalom, to the home.
10: Corey, going back to family impact, you had indicated the story of Johnny really stood out because here's a boy who goes home and brings light and truth to his own family. Share that with us.
11: Yeah, his mother told us that she was at the kitchen counter washing dishes, and she was her home was struggling, and she looked up and she said, "God help me." Mm-hmm. And just then, Johnny came right behind her and said, "Mom, we need to go to church. We need Jesus." And she saw that as God's answer. They went to church. Not only did she reconnect to the Lord herself, the rest of her family, mostly all of them, got saved.
12: Yeah.
11: Yeah.
12: That's kind of what it's all about.
11: Yeah. Awesome. She said he was relentless about going to church. We need to go to church. He's a great kid.
12: You know, my own wife, Jean, in second grade, ironically, mm-hmm. kind of the same zone that you concentrate on, second graders to fifth graders. She was a second grader in Southern Cal. She went to release time and accepted Christ at that little event and never gave up. I mean, she was with the Lord and has been with the Lord ever since, which is phenomenal. And that's really the goal, you know, to help these children, especially in today's culture, to have something that's eternal, something they can hold on to, and again, something that brings such positive benefits into their lives. Earlier, I mentioned some of the problems in schools, the political and cultural agendas, et cetera, that are causing, you know, a lot of Christians to pull out of public schools. And, you know, when I think about it for myself, the parents that are saying, what should we do? You know, Johnny, Maria, whomever, they're kindergartners or third graders, and they're concerned about the ideological push. More Christians are pulling their children out of school. What is your observation of that? And, you know, everybody has to make that decision for themselves because you don't want to gamble with your children's hearts. But how do you see things?
11: Well, I often tell my daughter-in-laws this, that, you know, they are the parents and they are the experts on their kids on whether they should be homeschooled or whether to go to Christian school or whether to go to public school. But in reality, 87% of all Christian parents send their kids to public school. Mm-hmm. So I get asked this question a lot of, you know, what do you do? How do you protect your kids from harmful cultural elements in the school system, in the public school system? And I answer that question and I kind of flip it. And I say, how can you prepare your children? Because preparation is protection. And things are going to come down the pike. I mean, you always should get on the school board. You always should be involved. Know what your kids are learning. You should be involved. I was very involved. My husband and I were very involved public school parents. But if you're going to put them in public school, be involved and prepare them with the word of God. Mm. John 1:5, the light shines in the darkness and the darkness has not overcome it. And so that whole preparation part of keeping the word of God in front of them, get them involved in Bible to school, get them involved in a youth group, get them involved in church, you know, really foster those Christian friends, foster those Christian adults around them. And you've got a strong Christian that can light up the world.
10: Mm. You know, Jim, as Corey's talking, I'm thinking about parents who might feel ill-equipped to help their children be a light because they're overwhelmed. And we've tried to address that in the documentary and all the follow-up materials with Truth Rising.
12: Yeah, Truth Rising is a terrific documentary. It's free. You can go to the Focus website and watch it. It's about 90 minutes. But in addition to that, there's a four-part study done by John Stone Street at Colson Center, which is really helpful to address these core issues. But the key thing in Truth Rising, what we're trying to do is encourage Christians to engage.
10: Yeah.
12: Because that's the change. And that's where, you know, we highlight four or five courageous people like Jack Phillips, who was the baker up in Denver that was taken to task, taken to court, taken to the Supreme Court to prove his right as a Christian to create artwork that fit with his faith. And also Chloe Cole, a detransitioner who is suing Blue Cross because she never received a negative statement from a doctor or psychiatrist that doing the sexual transition would be harmful to her. Now they're scrambling and they're backing up both in Europe and the United States to get out of doing the minor treatment of gender dysphoria. And man, that's a great thing that hospitals and others are beginning to not do that. But the point of the documentary is to encourage Christians to engage the culture and to be courageous. And what you're doing is kind of similar to that. And that's something, again, that we could all do in our towns, our cities, our little spots that we're in. We can go to the elementary school and create a volunteer program and get kids introduced to Scripture. And that's what's so exciting about this. Your story could have fit in Truth Rising as someone who was busy, had their own lives, were doing their own thing, their kids were grown, and you're done. And yet you said, no, I'm going to engage these second and to fifth graders and show them the gospel.
11: And we're going to equip people to do this all over the country.
12: How do we do that? How can somebody listening today say, okay, I want to do this. I'm in Colorado, I'm in California, I'm wherever. How would they go about doing this?
11: Well, they go to our website, BibleToSchool.com. That's Bible, the number two, school.com. And we will help them start a program. We will help them. There's a four-step process.
12: So is it like in a box kind of thing? Can help us do
11: that? Yes, we have something called a membership toolbox, and you become a member of Bible to School. It's a four-step process to become a member, and mainly what we do is help you build a team. We first help you build a team to become a member, and that team is going to help you find the location. It's going to help you with possible transportation. Those people are leaders in your community are going to help you with finding recruiting volunteers, like pastors, and you're going to have business leaders that are going to help you with funding. So we really make it as easy as possible for you, get that team together, and then we have all the tools for you on that toolbox. We have over 300 tools. We have all the curriculum you need. We have live coaching for you. And I wish I had live coaching when I started. We were going through it. But live coaching, and we have a website for them as well. So anything, as you call it, plug and play, you can do this, and we make it as easy as possible for that to happen.
12: Yeah. You know, for pastors, I know we have many pastors who listen, and we have an outreach for pastors as well to help their families, to help their congregations. What's the benefit for pastors engaging Bible to School?
11: Well, when you ever talk about people coming to your church, it's always, well, somebody invited me. Well, let me tell you, when you get involved in Bible to School, you invite those children to your church. They're like, oh yeah, I'll come. There's VBS on-ramp there. They're just come and be in our church. It gets the kids in the church, first of all. And second of all, it exposes them to other Christians that say, come visit me in my church. And that's how kids get to church. But that's how it works. That's why I call it an on-ramp to church attendance. And again, you're learning how to connect with a community. When a church partners with a local school, people pay attention.
10: Yeah.
11: And they really make a difference in the community. If you want to make a difference in your community, you go to the public school mission field, and that's right in your hometown.
10: Yeah. I'm really pleased, Jim, that our church had an opportunity through a variety of circumstances to meet at a local school. And our team, there was a core team of people that really engaged with the school. They made a job of reaching out to the school administrators and the faculty and just supporting and trying to be a light for Christ in that way. And you're encouraging all of us to look for opportunities to do that.
11: And the other thing is that the churches work together. We're non-denominational, so it's so cool, the body of Christ and all denominations working together for the kids.
12: Let's end with Colson's story. You had a student, Colson. What happened with his little observation about Bible to School?
11: Colson went through our program and actually even led his friends to Christ, but he got into middle school and we interviewed him, and he started his own Bible hour in his middle school.
12: During, he's an entrepreneur.
11: He was amazing. He had almost 90 kids. It was a worship service. Oh. He got everybody involved. And he said to me, he said, you know, I always thought before Bible to School, I didn't know. I always thought school was school and church was church. And I realized I can live my faith all week long.
12: Yeah.
11: And that really is what we're trying to teach kids.
12: Corey, and that's right at the heart of the message. I think the culture that doesn't believe want to silence us into no action, that what you believe is private, do it at home, just don't bring it into the public square. And they're happy with that. But that's not what the Lord says.
11: No.
12: He says, take the gospel to every end of the earth, right? So every corner. So that's our charge. And so we need to be careful not to take the bait of being comfortable by being silent, and you do what you do and I'll do what I do. That's what's so great about Colson and that story. Let's take this into public school. It's already gone through the courts. It's completely legal. And let's help kids better understand how they were made and in whose image they were made. Isn't that a great opportunity?
11: Yes. And you could be on the front lines of watching kids' lives change and their families' lives change. Mm-hmm. It's a beautiful thing.
12: You've said it so well. Bible to school, get engaged. If your community, and there's only four states that they're in right now, so if you're in a state that's not doing it, a city that's not doing it, do it. Nobody else is going to step up. So why not get involved? Mm-hmm. And let's see all 50 states have a program like this where you can take kids off the property of the school, take them to a local church, hopefully, spend an hour with them talking about the Lord, and then get those little tykes back to school. I think it's wonderful. And what a wonderful way for us who are older, already done the parenting thing, to engage the culture and help it right itself because of spiritual awakening. Mm-hmm. And that's the way to do it. So get in touch with us. Corey, thanks for being with us.
11: It's a pleasure to be here. Thank you.
12: It's incredible what God is able to do when we are faithful to serve Him and share His good news message, especially with children.
10: Yeah, and Corey's organization, Bible to School, is really remarkable as an outreach. We're going to have all the details available at our website.
12: Also, let me say, if you're interested in learning more about how you can join the fight for our children in public schools, for a gift of any amount, we're offering Corey's brand new book, Backpack Faith, Helping Your Child Live Confidently for Jesus in Public School. This is essential reading for parents and grandparents who want to equip their children and grandchildren to be salt and light in a dark culture. This book helps you to do that as a parent or a loved one. And when you get the book from Focus on the Family, your dollars aren't going to Amazon or pay shareholders. It's all going back to equip parents, help marriages, and families across the country. In the past year alone, we've equipped 1.8 million families to thrive in Christ. I'm very proud of that. Mm-hmm. And we've helped 173,000 people make decisions for Christ.
10: That's so wonderful.
12: It is. Uh-huh. And that's generational impact for the kingdom of God. And we're excited to have you partner with us as we equip more families every single day.
10: Yeah, so join the support team today when you call 800, the letter A and the word family. 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
10: Russ Crossan is here with us today on Focus on the Family with Jim Daly to discuss managing your finances with eternity in mind. Thanks for joining us. I'm John Fuller.
12: You know, I think managing work and family is one of the hardest things to do. It maybe shouldn't be that way. Maybe today Russ is going to tell us how to do that better. But I can remember that battle all the way along. Jean and I had our children a little later, but I was traveling around the world for Focus on the Family. It was exciting. I was helping to build the international effort, but I was gone like 2-3 weeks at a time. And, you know, it took a lot to do that. Thankfully, the boys arrived just as I was concluding that big adventure, and I was able to be home a lot more often. And so that worked out for us. But it was almost just a mistake. It's like God took us that way. It wasn't planned. Mm. And I'm excited to help others think about it and plan for it rather than rely on just sheer maybe. Mm. And we'll talk about that with our guest today.
10: Yeah, family takes a lot of intentionality, and money is a part of that process. Mm. And Russ Crossan is passionate about helping us think through these things. He's the chief vision officer and senior partner of Blue Trust, and he's helped families and couples be good financial stewards for over 40 years. Now, he's captured some of his expertise and insights in a terrific book called Your Life Well Spent, The Eternal Rewards of Investing Yourself and Your Money in Your Family.
12: Russ, welcome back. The folks really loved the last program we did with you on budgeting.
16: Well, I'm glad. This one would be better than that. If they like budgeting, they should like this one. Thanks, Jim.
12: It is kind of interesting that, you know, there was such a large response. I mean, you're obviously tapping a nerve just talking about how to budget in a godly way and the things to remember and things to do. And that's what people responded to. And today we're going to talk about much more, but kind of like life plan.
16: Well, I think the idea is that was budgeting and how to manage your money and make sure you spend less than you make. That was the punchline. But today we want to talk about, why do you even want to do that? Why is that important?
12: Yeah.
16: And I would propose to us that what I've seen over four decades is that we manage our money not to have more money.
12: Yeah.
16: Julie and I aren't on a budget to have more money. We manage our money to have more life. So how do we begin to manage and use and spend our money to have more life? I like to say a life well spent is a life that earns and uses money to buy time to impact people. Mm-hmm. First and foremost, your family, if you're married and have kids. Secondarily, other people. It's a life that focuses on the eternal in the realm of the temporal.
12: Mm.
16: So we live in a society that's just constantly telling us not to be content. And also lying to us about this issue of money, saying things like, hey, the more money you have, the more content you be, the more successful you are, the more you're worth as a person, the more money you have. And these things get us totally whacked out on balance. You mentioned earlier that it's issue of money and family is really interesting because you start your career, you start your family at the same time. And it's interesting. They both require the most time at the same time.
12: Mm-hmm. Yeah.
16: You stop and think about that. When you finally get the big house and the money, you don't need it. And when you needed it, you didn't have it.
12: Right.
16: So we have to have the right perspective about this as a journey. And so we spend less than we make, not just to have more money, but to have more time and figure out how I can enjoy the trip. Richard Swinson in his book, Margin, said, we need room to breathe. We need freedom to think. Our relationships are being starved to death by velocity. Mm-hmm. And our children lay wounded on the ground over by high-speed good intentions. And so we have to figure out this money thing so that we can hopefully have a chance to balance life.
12: Well, in that context, give us some practical approaches. In your late 20s, you know, let's say you're the married couple, maybe kids aren't here yet, but you're thinking about what you need to do. You buy the starter home. You already got your eye on what we might be able to buy by 35 or 40. Just describe attitude-wise how we get a hold of those appetites so we can live within our means and do the right thing.
16: Well, the longer term your perspective, you bear your decisions. So if you think, okay, these decisions I'm making in my 20s, so you're both working. Well, one principle there is live on one income and save the other. Put some cement in the basement, you know, put some savings down. The other thing is get used to the fact that, hey, maybe we can stay in this starter home a little longer. I mean, whoever had this idea of starter homes leading into bigger homes?
12: Right.
16: See, that's one of the biggest stressors for couples is, hey, that guy got bigger and bigger. And that's back to some of this self-image, trying to keep up with the Joneses. I hate to tell you, your kids don't really care where they live. What they care is if you're around a little bit. So it doesn't make any sense for me to keep buying bigger homes, buying newer cars. So Jim, I would say, practically speaking, I do it different. You know, Julie and I, for example, we didn't have a dining room table for 3 years. You know, we'd carry our sofa table into the dining room. And it was because, you know, we were saving, you know, and trying to manage our money in such a way we didn't get out over our skis. So I think this idea that I don't have to impress anybody, you know, I just need to figure out, hey, how can I put some money in the bank, have some savings, spend less than I make, and not make these decisions? I think the two big ones are the house, you know. You know, where do we get this idea of starter homes? We're going to do a bigger home, and then a bigger home, and guess what? When you're 40 or 50, there's nobody in it but you and your wife.
12: Right. Mm-hmm. I mean, it's so true. And, you know, why not be satisfied in what you're at and just see where things go, whether or not you'll be able to afford that bigger house. I was made aware of a, I think it was 60 Minutes clip that was done where whoever the journalist was had six or seven successful women who had really bought into the feminist perspective. And they had never married. They reached the top of corporate success, and they were sitting in these big homes. And the journalist said, can you explain to me, you're in this big home with big yards, but you're by yourself. And they cried the way I understood that story. That's kind of an exaggeration, but it's what you're talking about, right?
16: Yeah, I mean, the whole issue of, you know, if you're blessed to be married, you know, and raising a family, then focus your attention there, not just on the money. I like to equate this to, I call that posterity. Posterity are the generations that come after us versus prosperity. And that's usually what we think about. Prosperity is all the things we can buy with money. And I think, Jim, one of the things that's helped me is I never thought about this before until I began to get in this career and help couples. But we need to think about, how do I use my money to invest in posterity, not just prosperity?
12: Right.
16: And that's a whole different perspective. And the issue is, when you start thinking that way, you will use your money differently and invest it in things that relate to your family.
12: And Russ, this isn't covered in your book, but I think it's relevant to culture today, this idea of, for some, not just women, but men too, don't get married and certainly don't have kids, have a dog, because it's easier. I mean, it frustrates me, being the head of a family ministry, to see so much of culture messaging that. You talk about, be mindful of the messaging.
16: Right.
12: That, to me, for us, is one of the core problems in the culture, that we've become so selfish that we don't even want to give up our time or our treasure to be married or raise a child or two or three.
16: Well, remember what I said earlier, a life well spent earns and uses money to buy time to impact people. So, and I invest that money, use it in such a way to impact people. So how do I invest if I don't have kids? How do I invest it in the people around me and invest in my community and things like this? So we need to begin to think about using our financial capital to invest in things that are going to matter, because that's all that matters is posterity, it's legacy.
12: Yeah.
16: We're all leaving a legacy.
12: And I don't want to lay that all on younger people, but there's a lot of fear in people too, younger people. You know, that it's expensive. $250,000, I think, was the last number I saw, that you're going to spend on a child till they're 18. And, you know, so the culture is building fear into people. Like, I can't afford that. I'm working at McDonald's, and I'm only making $10 an hour.
16: Well, here's what will help you if you change your thinking from that being an expense to an investment. See, it's really helped me to realize that I can invest money in posterity type things. So education for my kids, for example, you just mentioned it costs a lot to educate my kids. If I can think of that as an investment, not an expense, then all of a sudden it changes my thinking.
12: Yeah, I like that.
16: And so I can put it in retirement. I can put it in another piece of real estate. I can buy a second home. You fill in the blank. But I could also invest in my family. And that's been a paradigm shift for me. You know, I used to consider some of the stuff I did with money as just an expense. But then when I thought, wait a minute. No, if I pay for that marriage retreat for my married son and his wife to go, that's an investment, not just an expense.
12: Yeah, that's good.
16: Or if I pay for house help when the kids are young so my wife is not stressed out over the holidays, that's an investment, not just an expense. And so if you just change your paradigm to it being an investment and not just an expense, then some of this use of money will give you more time, and it'll help you invest in what's really going to count for eternity.
12: And you touched on this, but the idea of capital being financial, spiritual, and social, just hit those again. You said it quickly.
16: Yeah, well, this whole book came about, Jim, because I sat with people. They'd be in my office. They're worth lots of money, lots of financial capital, and tears would be streaming down their face. They didn't know their kids, didn't know their spouse. They had relational challenges. And I realized that most people just invest their money in financial capital instruments, stocks, bonds, real estate, and so forth. But how do you invest in spiritual and social capital? Well, spiritual capital, it's like I said, with my boys, I would pay them to do scripture memory, or I'd pay them to read certain books and give them do a book report.
12: That's an investment.
16: That's an investment in their spiritual capital development. Social capital, how do I help them grow socially and learn a work ethic? Well, when I bought lawn equipment so they could start a lawn business, that was an investment. So now they're able to start a business and begin to build some work ethic. So I just think it's, this will be a funny story about my recent posterity investment. I just repurposed my basketball court into a pickleball court.
12: That's what everybody's doing.
16: Well, and that in my old life would have been an expense. But Jim, I considered it a posterity investment, investing in knowing. But then my neighbor called and said, hey, can I use your pickleball court for my 17-year-old son's birthday party? So what I made an investment, but now it's being able to be used in the community. People come over. I got a text just last week. Hey, is the court open? Can we come play with my son and his friends from college? And so I think, Jim, what's really helped me is to realize that my money can go into my 401k and my IRA and financial instruments, but I can also use it to build in spiritual and social capital.
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12: Rush, you tell a story in the book about a family reunion, because this caught my attention, just the difference between a family in chaos and a family in shalom, in God's peace. I think the Montague family. What did you observe at this family reunion?
16: Well, I flew up to Michigan years ago, and what I observed was four generations of folks that had been intentional about passing on this idea of spiritual and social capital. So obviously there was a lot of food. There were over 100 people there. They had a jet ski out on the lake that was there. And I just observed that if we're intentional about passing on and thinking about investing in our family, not just financial capital, then that's a picture of what it could be for us. And so I came back from that thinking, okay, I'm going to start managing my money, not just to have more money and to save more, but I'm going to send some of it on ahead by investing in some of these things we just talked about. And before that, I would have not thought of those as investments. I thought of them as expenses or budget items. Remember, we talked about the B word earlier. These really aren't budget items. I would encourage the listeners to put a posterity investment line in their plan. I think if you just start thinking, hey, some of this money I'm going to use to invest in my family, then I think it'll just change your thinking and it'll help you free you up. The other thing here, Jim, is you have to keep a longer perspective to do this. You know, we talked about balance. The other stressor on balance for young couples is they've been fed this lie that they have to be in a hurry to quit. So retirement is, you know, hey, sign up for the 401k, the goal, we got to retire.
12: Yeah.
16: And I would just say that not only are you starting your family, you're starting your career, being in a hurry to quit doesn't make any sense. So we just need to extend our time horizon. That will help you have some balance, help you realize, I hate to tell you this, I'm a financial guy and I understand compounding, but there were years I did not fund my retirement. You say, wait a minute, Russ, that's stupid. But I was paying off my house. I knew if I paid my house off, my expenses would go down. My budget wouldn't be a stress. I'd have more time to coach my kids' ball teams and things like that. So it was intentional. Pay off the debt, lower my expenses, buy more time.
12: Yeah. I do want to press on that a little bit because I don't know a lot of people that manage that well, especially in your 30s and 40s, because you do have a lot of expense. You may have bought the house, even if it's the starter house. You still have a mortgage payment. You start looking at that budget and you're going, wow. And in addition to that, there's discussion points where, you know, if a mom wants to stay at home, you're going, I don't know if we can do that. Mm-hmm. Speak to that whole basket of prioritization. And, you know, again, I'm thinking of the 30-something, 40-somethings, how to find the margin so you can be family.
16: Well, it's like I said earlier, Julie and I just chose to not buy some things. We chose to stay in the older house. We've had the 10-year car plan. And so I think you can find a way. You know, this second income, we've bought the lie that we have to have a second income. Now go actually do the numbers and see, because you probably find out it's really not contributing that much to the spendable income. The other thing is that paycheck you took home, what I found is most people just automatically have retirement taken out. So they haven't realized that they've made some decisions that they could go back and maybe cut it in half or cut it back just to the amount being matched. And like I did, just didn't even fund it for a few years when expenses were high. So I think with people will, I've noticed that people, they just think that's a given. They think the retirement's a given. And that's one of the first places people can look to maybe get some extra cash flow to do things. Let me just say one thing. I've met with more couples, Jim, where they'll be sitting on our couch and the husband says, look at all this money we have in retirement. And the wife just wants some cash. You can't buy kids braces with retirement funds. Hmm. I've had people come in at $100,000 in 401k and no money in the bank.
12: Yeah.
16: And so it's better to have $60,000 in your 401k and $20,000 in the bank, right? A little bit less net worth, you paid some tax. So I think that one of the biggest places you can get some freedom is to make sure you're not overfunding retirement too soon.
12: Wow, that's interesting.
16: I mean, I've just seen it. And we just think, wow, that's and so this is where guys and gals, you know, I've seen guys, they're so impressed. Hey, honey, look here, I got all this money in retirement. She doesn't care. Yeah. Show me some cash.
12: Yeah, or show me some time.
16: Yeah, show me some time.
12: Mm. That's what we deal with here, Focus on the Family. It's typically that issue. The couples that don't have children, there's lots of reasons. You know, some might be a decision. I get it. I think you should. But other couples can't have kids, and, you know, they want kids. For those couples who are in that place, what can they do to invest in posterity when they're not going to be able to have children?
16: Well, look around. You know, maybe there's a parachurch, or maybe, you know, Young Life, or there's something at your church. You can invest in people. You can invest, maybe your neighbors. Use some of that financial capital to invest in something. Just keep your antenna up and ask God to show you. In fact, as Julie and I just had this happen just 2 days ago. This gal calls and says, hey, our septic is out. We're trying to have this women's ministry in our home, and I'm just hoping that the toilets work. We don't have the money. So just yesterday, Jim, this is a real life story. I told Julie, I said, write a check for $5,000 and send it to them and say, we want you to make sure you can still have ministry, and the toilets will flush. So when these women come over, she has 16 women coming to her home. Mm-hmm. So I would just say, if you don't have kids, just look around and have this generous mindset to where if you have the financial capability to do it, you know, instead of just building bigger piles, invest in stuff. So we invested in a septic yesterday.
12: I was going to give you credit for that. Not many donors are excited about investing in toilets. So,
16: well,
12: way to go.
16: Well, let me say one other thing about that. That's not deductible, Jim. And I would say to donors, it's okay. Some of the most fun generosity Julie and I do is not deductible because you look around and find needs.
12: Yeah.
16: Maybe it's that waitress or the cleaning lady when you pick up your dry cleaning, whatever it is.
10: Go back a bit, Russ, to an earlier day where you and your wife were raising kids and you had those challenges. Did you have some bumps that you hit that kind of through the school of hard knocks, you learned some lessons?
16: Yes, we did.
10: You're pretty passionate about this.
16: Yes, we did. Yeah. And this is where we just got caught up in the just the sports thing for kids, you know, and we find ourselves chasing our tail, right? Running here, running there, running over the place. And so we finally sat down one day and said, why are we doing this? Why don't we go camping, or why don't we spend some time on the weekends with the kids rather than running off to this? Because we just got caught up in it. So I think, John, we wrote our sports philosophy. And I would encourage folks to really think about that, especially when their kids are younger. Don't just get caught up in this this youth sports industrial complex.
10: And how did the kids respond to camping as opposed to sports?
16: They were only doing this stuff because we were taking them. They didn't care. They loved the camping a lot more. I wish I would have started it earlier. But you know, we got our Saturdays back. We wrote our sports philosophy and gave us some more time. And so I think that was one of the biggest things that we were getting out of balance. Mm-hmm. Plus, we had to learn to say no to a lot of things. And so that was one thing I talked about in the book. No is a perfectly legitimate answer to things. And we talked about time replacement. One of the chapters in the book talks about time replacement. If we're going to say yes to something, what's going out? Mm-hmm. And it took a while because Julie and I are both type A, choleric, producer type people. And so, but yeah, saying no to perfectly good things, and then writing our sports philosophy at that stage when they were 5 to 10 really helped us.
12: You know, sometimes with travel schedules, one of the things I did years ago when the boys were, you know, probably 8 and 6, right in that area, I realized I really don't have to have a busy summer travel schedule because most of the donors at Focus, and you can control speaking engagements and things like that. So I kind of put a hiatus on travel between Memorial Day and Labor Day. And it sank into my boys so well that I remember a March that was very busy. I traveled a lot. I think Troy was probably 11. Mm. And he said, oh, Dad, that's okay. Because I was feeling bad. Like, I'm not here much right now. He goes, oh, Dad, that's okay. We got the summer right around the corner.
16: Yeah.
12: I was like, okay, he got it. But he felt valued. Yep. Even though I was busy in March, he knew that May was around the corner and we'd start doing the family camping and those things. But finding ways to look through your children's eyes to say, how do they know I love them?
16: Well, and we talked about the sports things. Most of our education of our kids is as we cart them from one largely irrelevant activity to the next as they look at the back of our heads.
12: Mm-hmm. Yeah,
16: okay.
12: Right.
16: And so that's not good. So you freeing up your schedule. That's why managing your money is to have more time, not more money. Free up your schedule, live in the older house longer, drive the older

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2: According to what's written in here, and then you're successful. So true success has nothing to do with money. Has to do with doing what the Bible says, which is love my wife, training my children the way they should go, work heartily for my employer, Colossians 3:23. And so we have bought the wrong definition of success, which has really exacerbated the problem of balance. And so once I began to understand, wait a minute, I can be successful and not have money? Yeah. But see, our language betrays us. You go to church, they have a successful business. That person's successful. Do you ever go up and say, man, I'm seeing how you're raising your kids. I'm seeing, Jim, you were successful doing that summer thing. That was a real successful move on your part.
3: Yeah.
2: So that we have to really realize that we have bought the world's lie. See, it's lie or truth. And the world says, you're successful if you have money. No, you're successful if you do what God's called you to do.
3: So developing that wisdom to be able to discern those truths, as an older man now, talk to your 25-year-old self. Mm. What are you saying to that younger appetite, the enticement to make money, which is going to take time, but realizing that's not the goal?
2: I would just say, let me just show you the end of the story. See, and what I've been sharing here, and the reason we wrote this book, I wrote this book as a timeout. Hey, manage your money so you don't get to the end of your life and sit like those guys that had $10 million in my office with tears streaming down their face.
3: No Jim, relationship.
2: No. Jim, this is why I wrote the book. Was to say, hey, everybody, time out. You manage your money so that you don't get to the end of your life and have regrets. Because these people had regrets because they bought the lie that it was all about the money, my self-worth, my success, the more I have, the more content I'll be. And they bought that lie.
3: Yeah.
2: And I'm saying, if you're 20s, you get a chance to start off on the right path. But guess what? Julie and I didn't have a dining room table. We lived in an older house longer. You have to do things different than your friends, but you are not going to regret it. You're not going to regret, I can guarantee that.
3: I so appreciate that. That was Gene and I. I mean, we slept on the floor. I'd come back from Japan. We got married, and I threw blankets on the floor, and I said, this is our futon. And we didn't have a dining room table for like a year and a half. We found one for $99.99, it was just so we could sit and eat together. But it was slow growing, and I so appreciate that. And Russ, what you talked about, we need to tune down or turn down the world's voices to us to say this is how we got to do it.
2: This is all about right thinking, and we either get our truth from the world or from the Word of God.
3: Yeah.
2: And the truth is that money is not a measure of self-worth. It's not a measure of success. It's not a measure of contentment. The truth is retirement is not the goal of working. The truth is your kids don't need all the stuff you didn't have. They need more of you and less of your stuff. And so since we've bought those lies, though, and I talk about that in the book, we get out of balance.
3: Yeah.
2: And so the call is, hey, wait a minute, everybody. Let's just slow down. See, think about it. If you don't think you're trying to retire by 55 or 65, you have another 10 years you're thinking, then you don't have to put as much in retirement when you're 30.
3: Right.
2: And I would just say that that's the paradigm shift. I've been told, you know, this book's been out a while, that that's the paradigm shift. They said, wait a minute, this book's not about money. It's right. about my life. And I've had people say it's totally changed their paradigm and their way to think because it's like they never thought that way. I'm a financial guy, right? I'm supposed to be talking about building bigger piles and managing it. No, no. You invest that pile in what's really going to count for eternity.
3: Mm. Russ, that sums it up. I mean, the title, Your Life Well Spent, is what it's all about. And I just want to say thank you for being with us today. Thank you for the reminder to do the right thing and to think the right way. And if you're in that spot, I don't care what decade you're in, the 20s, the 30s, the 60s, maybe even the 70s, we got to think differently about spending time. Yeah, as a grandparent, what are those grandkids going to remember about you? And this book is a great reminder on the things that we need to say and think about and do to invest in posterity, as Russ has said. So thanks for being with us.
2: Well, Jim, thanks. And I would just sum it up by saying, consider posterity investing in your financial planning, not just prosperity investing.
3: I love it. I love it. Get a copy, contact us, make a gift into the ministry here, and we'll send you a copy of the book as our way of saying thank you for investing in others.
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And thanks for joining us today for Focus on the Family with Jim Daly. I'm John Fuller, inviting you back next time as we once again help you and your family thrive in Christ.

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7: With SRN News, I'm Ron Taylor. President Trump has arrived in Dublin for talks with Ireland's president and prime minister. The president is set to hold separate meetings Saturday with Irish President Catherine Connolly and Prime Minister Michael Martin. He also plans remarks to U.S. and Irish business leaders and at the U.S. ambassador's official residence before he travels to Dunbeg on the country's Atlantic coast. Saudi Arabia says it shut down a major pipeline a day after it was attacked by drones, and Yemen's Iranian-backed Houthi rebels captured a strategic island at the southern entrance to the Red Sea, opening a new front in the Iran war. The Houthis made their biggest territorial gains in years along one of the world's key shipping lanes. The gains could boost Iran's strategy of driving up world oil and gas prices to pressure the U.S. more, even more. You'll find more at srnnews.com. 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
8: Foundations of Freedom, a look at America's founding principles and the leaders who shaped our nation.
9: Ronald Reagan understood that preserving liberty required more than defending it. It had to be taught. In his 1989 farewell address, Reagan warned America about the danger of losing its national memory. If we forget what we did, we won't know who we are. Reagan understood that a free nation cannot preserve principles its people no longer understand. Every generation must learn why America's freedoms matter, understand the sacrifices that secured them, and accept the responsibilities that come with self-government. Liberty cannot be simply inherited. It must be intentionally passed from one generation to the next. Because when we fail to teach the meaning of freedom, we eventually lose the will to preserve it. So, are we preparing the next generation merely to inherit liberty, or teaching them why it is worth preserving?
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11: All right, let's open up our copy of God's Word. We're in Matthew chapter 6, 25 through 34. Matthew 6, 25 through 34. I do see some new faces. Welcome to Four Winds. We're so glad you're here. I'm Pastor Harry. Today you're going to hear from our founding and senior pastor, Pastor Jeff Noble. You were given a bulletin when you walked in. If you open it up, there are sermon notes. You can follow along as Pastor Jeff is preaching. You can fill in the blanks there and take note of the scriptures that are added there for you. You'll also see there's a welcome card in there. We'd love for you to fill that out. It is detachable. You tear it off of there, put it into the offering plate, but it's one of the many ways we use to get to know you. We'd like to pray for you and your family, and of course receive a personalized letter from Pastor Jeff welcoming you to Four Winds. We all welcome you to Four Winds, so thank you for joining us. We don't think that you're here by accident. 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There is so much information there about our church, what we believe, all of our Bible studies, again, discipleship groups. I believe the women are getting ready to leave on a retreat soon here in like a week or two. So anyways, all sorts of information. It's all on the website, fourwindslove.org. Let's get to our text. I'm only going to read the first three, if that's okay. You didn't come to hear me read. You came to hear the Word of God. So I'm going to give you the first three, and then we'll continue. Therefore I tell you, do not worry about your life, what you will eat or drink, or about your body, what you will wear. Is not life more than food, and the body more than clothes? Look at the birds in the air. They do not sow or reap or store away in barns, and yet your heavenly Father feeds them. Are you not much more valuable than they? Can any one of you, by worrying, add a single hour to your life?
12: We worry about tomorrow. Will there be enough? Will everything work out? But Jesus says, look at the birds, consider the flowers. Your Father knows what you need, and worry cannot add a single moment to your life.

0: How many of us have worried today? You didn't have to raise your hands, but that's okay. That was a rhetorical question, because we all have. Sometimes I get in my car and I'm like, rats, the gas gauge is really low. I better go get some fuel, which is like taking out a car loan these days, but fill your tank. Worry is something that is a natural thing for us. We see a circumstance, we see a situation, we may have a family member or a coworker, and their life just causes us to worry inside. And Jesus understands that. He knows how we are prone to worry about things. But I got a phrase a long time ago. Some pastor said it. Excuse me. I wish I'd written down his name. But he basically said this. He said, there's two things that you cannot worry about in this world. I thought, only two? He said, yeah, only two things that you cannot worry about. The first thing is those things you cannot change. You can't worry about something you cannot change. But you also cannot worry about something that you can change. And if I did my math correctly, those two things basically cover everything. If you can't change it, why worry about it? If you can change it, then change it and don't worry about it. Some of you remember the name Irma Bombeck. She actually wrote a phrase that said, worry is like a rocking chair. It gives you something to do, but it doesn't get you anywhere. She's right. To worry about things is to expound energy that we don't need to get rid of. We need to focus on things and stand firm on things, but Jesus understands how we as individuals are prone to worry. There was a woman who was laying in bed with her husband one night, and about every night she'd hear a noise downstairs, and she'd make him get up and go and check the house. She'd say there's a burglar downstairs, so he'd get up and he'd walk downstairs, he'd walk around, no burglar, come back, get back in bed, ta-da-ta-da. Well, one particular night she heard a noise, she said, there's a burglar downstairs, so he got up like he usually did, and he walked down, and sure enough, standing right there in the middle of his living room was a burglar. And the burglar was startled, and of course the guy was startled, and he tells the burglar, he says, look, man, don't worry, but I would like you to do me a favor. Would you walk upstairs and introduce yourself to my wife? She's been waiting on you for 10 years. But think about how long she'd been worrying about something that, quite frankly, never happened. And then when it did, okay, so what? Jesus understands that we are worriers by nature, but he also wants to give us explanation about the importance of not worrying. In this particular text, he's going to say three different times, do not worry. And so we're going to look at that here today. Why worry when we don't have anything to worry about? But before we go any further, let's have a word of prayer together. Heavenly Father, we just want to learn today. I know it's easier to ask the question, why worry? But the fact is that we have a tendency to do that. But Father, I pray today that you and I would get a different look on how to deal with situations in our life, whether it be somebody in our life or something in our life or whatever it is. Lord, teach us how to not be so worrisome. And so that's our prayer today, Lord. Teach us and we'll listen. And we ask it all in Jesus' holy name. Amen. So the first thing in our text, which Harry has already read, is this. We need to settle what really matters. If I was to ask you what really matters in your life, now I know we're in church, I know you're talking to your pastor, you probably say something like this. Well, my relationship with the Lord is the most important thing. And I would absolutely agree with you. The question is that settled in our life and do we feel that way every day? Or are we looking to have something else as a priority, something else that matters more when we're out there in the world? And I would challenge every one of us to understand that Jesus Christ is the only thing that truly matters. And that salvation that he gave us through his shed blood on the cross is the very thing that we need to settle as the most important thing in our life. And this will make more sense as we read a little further on down there. Jesus starts out by saying, therefore. Now, what is therefore? Therefore, you always have to ask yourself that question. Well, we looked at treasures in heaven. Don't store up treasures on earth where moth and rust can destroy, but store up treasures in heaven. He says those are the things that we do for the glory of God that precede us before we go there. And then we talked about how the eye is the lamp of the body. And if your eye is pure, your whole body will be pure. If your eye is looking at ugly things, your body's going to be ugly. And he says you can't serve two masters. You're going to love one and hate the other. You can't serve both God and money. All of those things he was teaching there, talking about material goods and knowing that we need those things, we are not to worry about their provision. So he starts by saying, therefore, I tell you, do not worry about your life. We've all had situations where worry crept in. I'm coming up on a year since I had my cancer surgery. And I always think about, man, I could get cancer again or something like that, or may still have cancer. It's in my lymph nodes, so who knows where it's at these days. But so far, everything looks good. But I determined from the day I was diagnosed, I was not going to worry about it. People say, are you scared? Scared of what? I survive here? Amen. I die and go there? Amen. I mean, it's a win-win situation, right? Isn't that the way we're supposed to look at it? He says, I don't want you to worry about your life. Jesus says, that's my job. It's my job to sustain you and to instruct you and to encourage you and to watch over you and to remind you that you belong to me, he said. So he says, don't worry about your life. What is the problem with worry? Well, first of all, I would tell you that worry is irreverent. It's disrespectful to God. If we have entrusted him with our life, and that's what a born-again believer has done, if we entrust him with our life, don't you think that he is going to watch out over us? And don't you think he's going to provide for us? To fail to recognize that the God who gave us life is also going to sustain us is irreverent to say he just can't do certain things. I believe with all my heart that God is omnipresent. That means he's all places at all times. He is omnipotent. That means he is all powerful. And he is omniscient. That means he is all knowing. My God is the God of everything. So worry about a situation is disrespectful to that one that we've trusted with our lives. It's irreverent. Psalm chapter 54, verse 4, surely God is my help. The Lord is the one who sustains me. You believe that? Absolutely. He helps us in our time of trouble. We can run to him and find shelter. We can run to him and find comfort. We can run to him and have conversation. But to worry about things is disrespectful to him. It's not only irreverent, but it is also irrelevant. Doesn't make any sense. If the God of all creation has called us for such a time as this, don't you think he knows what's coming? Don't you think he knows what we're going to need and how we're going to process those things? To worry does not change a thing, nor does it help us in coping with the problem. What does worry do? It just gets our blood pressure up. It increases our respiration. It makes our tummies upset. I mean, there's just all kinds of things that worry can do. It's irrelevant because God has already got his plan and his purpose marked out. Everything okay back there? A little echo, echo, echo, echo, echo. Thanks. I like an echo, echo, echo, echo, echo. Anyway. Let me give you a passage. Ecclesiastes chapter 3, verse 14. I know that everything that God does endures forever. The salvation that he gave to you and I at the moment of belief lasts forever. It's not going to go away. We've talked about that in great detail. I know some of you disagree with me on that. That's okay. I love you anyway. His stuff that he does endures forever. Nothing can be added to it and nothing can be taken from it. God does it so men will revere him, will respect him. He works in our life in amazing ways, not mysterious ways, but amazing ways. But to worry about things that he's already handled just is ridiculous. The third thing I would tell you here is that worry is irrational. If the King of Kings and Lord of Lords has all things under his control, he sits on his throne and does his will, our desire is simply to see that will done here on earth, then isn't it kind of irrational to think that somehow he can't handle that thing in your life and my life? Yes, it's irrational. It burns up mental energy without giving us anything to apply constructive action to that problem. We just sit around and get all upset. Now, do we need to take care of stuff? Sure. If my car needs gas, then I just don't sit and go, I'm not going to worry about that. I'm going to go fill the tank up and, you know, borrow some money from Jared because I know it's going to be a lot.
1: You're not
0: going to
1: get a lot of gas.
0: Not going to get a lot of gas? But we have to take care of things. I'm not saying that. It's the worry. Last night I didn't sleep very well, and I got thinking about it. Was I worrying about my message on worrying? I wasn't sure. I just couldn't sleep. But let me give you a passage out of Mark chapter 13, verses 9 through 11. Now, Jesus is talking to his disciples. He said, look, things are not always going to be rose petals and unicorns. He says, you got to be on your guard. He says, you will be handed over to the local councils and flogged in the synagogues. Boy, sign me up. But Jesus was telling them. Why was he telling them in advance? To warn them, but to tell them not to worry about it. Now, I don't know. When I got in trouble a lot in school, but one time I actually got paddled back in the day when they actually did that. And the teacher that was going to paddle me told me the day before, he says, tomorrow, and I had a really bad infraction. I had gotten an STP sticker. Remember STP stickers that we all had on our lunchboxes and stuff? I had an STP sticker, and he was left the room, and I put it upside down on his chair so he would sit down and stick to his butt. Mr. Mastermind here of these amazingly earth-shattering goofiness. And anyway, he came in, saw it there, asked who did it. They all turned me in. And he goes, tomorrow I'm going to paddle you. Well, all night long. I mean, I was just a mess. My dad paddled me all the time, but he didn't just use a paddle. He used anything. But anyway, but I was really freaking out. And not only did he tell me he was going to do it the next day, but he waited until sixth period, the end of the day, and then came and got, it's like 15 minutes before the bell rings, we're all going home, and he hadn't come. I think he forgot. He showed up, took me out there, swatted my backside. But I worried about that thing, and rightfully so. It hurt. Jesus says, you guys are going to get flogged in the synagogue. He said, on account of me, you will stand before governors and kings and witnesses to them. Do you see what he's saying there? He said, they will call you to give an account of what you believe, and you are going to testify on behalf of Jesus Christ to those people. You're going to be my witness. It's the same thing he told them in Acts chapter 1, verse 8. You'll be my witnesses in Jerusalem, Judea, and Samaria, and the uttermost parts of the world. Witness there is the word martyr. You will be martyred for the faith. He says, you'll be witnesses to them. And the gospel must first be preached to all nations. Before Christ will come back, the gospel has to reach all four corners of the earth. And no, I don't think the earth is a cube. I'm talking about the compass, north, south, east, and west. He says, whenever you are arrested and brought to trial, look at these next three words, do not worry. What is the absolute worst thing that they could do in those trials? They could kill them. And we know what the Bible says about that. To be absent from the body is to be in the presence of the Lord. So why worry? He says, do not worry beforehand about what you will say. Just say whatever is given you at the time, for it's not you that's speaking, but the Holy Spirit. You will testify through the power of the Holy Spirit if you're not all bound up by worry. And that's what they did. They testified to the goodness of God. Peter would write it this way. He would say, cast all your anxieties on him. Why? Because God cares for us. He said, give me your burden and leave it there. Each week we invite you to come down here and kneel on these kneeling benches and pray and just leave whatever that burden is in your life right here at the altar. And then when you get up and you walk back to your chair, don't pick it up and take it with you. Leave it there. Say, God, this belongs to you now. I am no longer going to carry this burden. I'm no longer going to worry about this situation. I have settled what really matters, and what really matters is my relationship with you. You follow that? The two things I want to point out to you, first of all, here in this particular part of the text, is the value of your existence. I know some of us are walking around saying, yeah, I'm pretty valuable for being here. But the fact is, that's not what we're talking about. Look what Jesus says. He says, don't worry about your life, what you eat or what you will drink or what you will wear. Is not life more than food? Now, some of us would argue that point. But yes, our life is more than food. And then he says, is your life a lot more than food and your body more than clothing? And the answer is yes. It's not about what we wear. He said, look at the birds here. I can almost envision Jesus standing there talking to all of those people on Mount Sinai. And he says, just look at those birds up there. They don't have to sow any of their crops. They don't have to harvest those crops. They don't have to store them in barns. They just know that their provision is made available to them by their Creator, which is the Lord God Almighty. He said, look at the birds. They don't do anything, and your Father feeds them. And then he says this, are you not much more valuable than they? And the answer is yes. It's not an ego thing, it's just the truth. Remember when God was in the Garden of Gethsemane and he created the water, he said that was good, and he created the trees and that was good, and he created the animals and that was good, and he created this and he created that. And then when he created human beings, he said, that's very good. We were the pinnacle of his creation, so much so that he says, I'm giving you the responsibility to take care of the rest of this stuff. Our existence is important. Why do you think we're always talking about the sanctity of human life? Sanctity of human life just isn't about unborn babies. It's about human beings in general. Especially senior adults who some of these folks on the left are trying to push euthanasia. Canada has been doing this for a long time, and I forget the statistics I read, but a huge number of people have been put to death, both adults and young people. We have to understand we have a value in the eyes of God. And understand that. He says, you're much more important than any of those things. And he says, are you not much more valuable than they? Can any one of you, by worrying, add a single hour to your life? And of course, the answer is no. The value of your existence. Look at James chapter 4, verses 14 through 70. Now, the comment was made, well, we're going to go to this city and we're going to do business and we're going to make money and we're going to stay there for this amount of time and this amount of time. And James comes back and says, well, let's get a dose of reality here. He says, you don't even know what will happen tomorrow. That's the truth. We don't know what's going to happen tomorrow. He goes on to say, what is your life? You are a mist that appears for a little while and then vanishes. He said, instead, you ought to say, if it's the Lord's will, we'll live and do this or do that. As it is, you boast and brag. What was he saying there? We have our life so planned out that we don't have any room for God. And are we open to changing our plans for the purpose of glorifying him? I would hope so. He says, you boast and brag. Look how important I am. Look how popular I am. Look at all the things that I've got. He says, all such boasting is evil. Anyone then who knows the good they ought to do and doesn't do it, sins. I love that verse. If we know that we shouldn't worry about something and continue to worry, what is that? Sin. If we know we should reach out to somebody and not worry about the consequences, what is that? Sin. All of those things are reminding us we are here for a purpose. We are here for such a time as this to proclaim the good news of Jesus Christ. I like it when they say there at Turning Point USA, our rights do not come from government. Our rights come from God. And the only way we're going to be able to maintain those rights is if we continue to trust in him and do what he says. If God has given you life, isn't it logical to believe that he's going to provide your food and your clothing as well? Absolutely. Now, I'm not saying you sit on your couch and eat bonbons and watch soap operas all day. Yes, we have to go to work. Yes, we have to be responsible. But ultimately, the provision is from him. We got to settle what matters. And what matters is not that I have to go in and have some $300 shirt just to look more important. I like TJ Maxx. You ever been to TJ Maxx? You can get everything there. I mean, like everything. And the worst part about it is after you've bought everything back in the store, you got to walk through this cattle stall thing that's got everything. Spices and face cream and this, that, and the other. So you might buy three items back in there and you'll have 27 items in your bag before you get to the cash register. I love TJ Maxx, but I don't need TJ Maxx, and neither do you. The fact is that we've got to put what matters. The value of our existence is in, our existence is in Christ. But also it says this, the value of your exterior. We spend so much time trying to prepare ourselves for the day. And I'm glad those of you who showered. I mean, that's a good thing. Yeah, you know, put that face on. Put that face on, Katie?
1: Yes, I did.
0: Yep. 45 minutes? Really? You did? Good for you. I'm glad. Took me about 5, and it shows, doesn't it? I mean, it just absolutely does. I'm beautiful? Well, thank you. You might need to get new glasses, but that's okay. I appreciate that. What does it mean, the value of our exterior? We put so much effort into the outside that we forget what really the focus is. What really matters is what's going on the inside. What does the Bible say? God himself says, you know, man looks at the outside, but God looks at the heart. And when Jesus was preaching this message, of course, remember who's standing off on the sides looking to judge him? The Pharisees. He says, don't worry about what's on the outside. Your Father knows what you need. In Luke chapter 16, Jesus is referring to the fact of serving two masters. We looked at that in Matthew chapter 6, verse 19. You cannot serve both God and money. He says this. He says, you are the ones that justify yourself in the eyes of men, talking to the religious guys of the time. He says, you try to look so good on the outside. He said, but the truth of the matter is, what does it say there? God knows your heart. If we say we love Jesus and we trust Jesus, but we're worried about everything that's coming down the pike, then we're not being truthful, are we? The value of our exterior, the outside doesn't matter. It's the inside that Christ looks at. So we've got to settle what really matters. Second thing I'd point out to you is once we've settled it, then we need to show it. We need to show what really matters. Look what it says. He says, who of you can add a single hour to your life? Now, that word there, some of you might have a King James version that says, who of you can add a single cubit? A cubit was a form of measurement. It was about 18 inches long. And it says, who of you can add a single cubit to your stature? That word stature there does not necessarily mean height like we would talk to, but actually that word there in the Greek means age. So who of you can add any time to your age, any measurement to your age by worrying? And I would tell you that we actually can detract from our longevity by spending all of our time worrying because of all the things it does to us physically. There was a man and his wife who were at a restaurant one night with her husband's boss. And the husband went off onto one of his goofy little stories, which he's told numerous times, even in the presence of the boss. And the wife didn't want for the husband to be embarrassed, so she kicks under the table to get his attention. Kicked right in the shin. He just kept on talking. And so she kicked him a second time. Kept on talking. Finally goes, oh! Wait a minute, I guess I probably have already told this story. I guess I don't need to tell again. Ha, ha, ha, ha, ha. Honey, you want to go dance? So they get up, and he and his wife walk out on the dance floor. And she says, why wouldn't you hush? She said, I was trying to get your attention. He said, well, when you kicked me, I stopped. She said, I kicked you twice. He says, no, you only kicked me once. So they got this look on their face, and they go back to the table, and there's the boss with kind of a funny smirk on his face. He said, after the second kick, I knew it wasn't for me, so I just passed it along. to show what really matters. First of all, the persistence of our faith. If I was to ask you, you have faith, you would say yes. But Hebrews chapter 11, verse 1 says, faith is the essence of things unseen, the substance of things hoped for. Faith trusts in things that we actually can't latch onto or hold onto. And our faith needs to be persistent. It's not wishy-washy. It's not back and forth. Look what it says there in verse 28. And why do you worry about your clothes? See the flowers of the field? They do not labor or spin. He says they don't go out and have to collect anything. They don't have to put their fabric together. They don't do anything like that. He says, yet I tell you, not even Solomon in all of his splendor was dressed like one of these. You know, we've been running around all excited about how Elon Musk is now a trillionaire. Good for him. I'm excited about that. Solomon surpassed that in his time based from a biblical standpoint. He had so much stuff, the wealthiest man and the smartest guy to ever walk the face of the earth. And Jesus calls him out. As fine as his attire was, they'll never match up to the beauty of God's creation, the flowers of the field. So don't try. Trust in that by faith. He says, if this is how God clothes the grass of the field, which is here today and gone tomorrow, thrown in the fire, will he not much more clothe you, you of little faith? He's saying we're running all after the material goods. And he spent a long time talking about how material things are just temporary. Not a bit of that are we going to take with us to heaven. And then he goes on to say this. So do not worry. There's a second time he says, do not worry. Saying, what shall we eat or what shall we drink or what shall we wear? The persistence of our faith. Now we know, according to Romans chapter 10, verse 17, that faith comes from hearing the message. We have the word of God that he has given us, and this is how our faith is strengthened. You read Hebrews again, Hebrews chapter 11, it talks about all the people that walked by faith. They couldn't tangibly hold on to what is being promised. They never saw Messiah. They believed he was coming, but stayed at the task. We have the word of God. I get a kick out of folks coming and they'll say, Pastor, I've gotten back into reading the word of God. Great. Good for you, because this is how we're going to get a stronger faith and begin to process the things of God. He says faith comes from hearing the message, and that message from God is heard through his word. Heard through his word. Peter, again, in 2 Peter chapter 1, verse 5 through 8. For this very reason, make every effort to add to your faith goodness. Now, follow along with me. I'm going to read this and I'll explain it. And to goodness, knowledge, and to knowledge, self-control, and to self-control, perseverance. There's that word again. And perseverance, godliness, and godliness, brotherly kindness, and brotherly kindness, love. Notice the progression right there. Then he says this, for if you possess these qualities in increasing measures, so your faith is not a one and done type thing. Our faith is not just, okay, I trusted Christ as my Lord and Savior, and then our faith is just our faith. It continues to grow. Some of you could probably stand here and testify to the fact that your faith was very small early on in your life, but you've learned to trust God more and more and seen him prove himself time and time again by believing by faith. But he says, you have the faith initially, and then you add goodness to that. What is goodness? Just doing the right things. Ministering to people, loving them, sharing the gospel. He said you need to add to your faith goodness. And goodness, you need to add knowledge. And what's knowledge? Knowledge is information. We get the information from God through his word. And to knowledge, self-control. In other words, when you read this and God says, I need you to take a breath here before you go responding to people. Knowledge, self-control. Self-control, perseverance. Always fascinating me the number of people that can give up on God just that quick. The minute something doesn't go their way, I've had enough. Had enough with your church, had enough with God, had enough. I quit. I would question if that person is truly saved, because we're to persevere. We're to stand firm. Jesus would even say, he says, those who persevere to the end will be saved. We are saved, we are being saved, we will be saved. That's what the Bible teaches us. self-control, perseverance, godliness, being more and more like Christ. Godliness, brotherly kindness, making sure we're loving our fellow brothers and sisters in Christ. And brotherly kindness, love. Whereas Galatians 5:22 starts out with love, love, joy, peace, patience, kindness, goodness, faithfulness, gentleness, self-control, those characteristics that we have as a result of the indwelling of the Holy Spirit. This starts out with faith and culminates in love. It trusts God to grow and grow and grow and grow and grow. He says, in increasing measures, they will keep you from being ineffective and unproductive in your knowledge of the Lord Jesus Christ. You ever heard somebody say this? Man, I just don't understand the Bible. And I'll be the first to tell you, there's a lot of things in here I don't get. I don't. We can study this thing till the cows come home and we'll never know it. But we know more now than we did last week. Why do you think we give you all those Bible verses and put them up here so you can read them yourself? To give you a little more information, a little more knowledge. You see, the persistence in our faith is going to be based on that passage out of Romans 10. We've got to get the information from God, and we get the information through His Word. Ephesians 2:10 reminds us that you and I are God's workmanship. We are His masterpiece. Some of us are some of that New Age art stuff. But anyway, I mean, we're His masterpiece, right? Created in Christ Jesus to do good works. Doesn't say so you can earn your salvation. It's a result of your salvation. We were created by God to serve Him faithfully, which He prepared for us in advance to do. Before you ever breathe your first breath, God already had us set aside to do the work of our master. The persistence of our faith allows us to fulfill that task. And we don't worry about it. You hear folks say like this, well, I don't know. I could never go up there. I got a sneaky suspicion that when Irene was standing here, she was probably sweating a little bit. Because that's not what she does on a regular basis. But she did it anyway. What was the purpose? To give glory to God. James 1, verses 2 through 4. Consider it pure joy, my brothers, whenever you face trials. What? When I face trials, I'm supposed to be joyous about that? Sure. Why? Because it tells us. Because you know that it's the testing of your faith that will develop perseverance. That test of being able to say, what are you going to do in this situation? What are you going to do? And perseverance must finish its work, so that you and I may be mature. That's probably one of the biggest struggles that most people in the church have today. I didn't get my way. Eva, you've never done that, have you? No. I didn't think so, because you walk with God, and Jared is there to serve you. Yeah. He says perseverance must finish the work that you grow up and be complete and not lacking anything. Again, the provision of God, but He's simply saying, trust me and don't live your life on feelings alone. I'm glad He gave us feelings. Every once in a while, I'll venture into the kitchen and cook. I've gotten pretty good. I make a shrimp for Alfredo that is, not muy bueno, that's Spanish. Molte bene. There you go. Yes. Thank you. But I burned myself a few times. You know, the hard part is when you go to put something in the oven and they got those two racks and you're going to put it on the bottom rack and you slide that thing out there. And then when you pick your hands up and you just graze across that top rack, you know, it's at 400 degrees. What's that? You guys have done that forever in the restaurant business. Yeah, that's right. I learned from that, though. Don't touch the hot rack, plain and simple. Anyway, I was going somewhere with that. I can't remember what it was. But anyway, what's that? That you cook. Oh, that I cook. Yeah, I forget what it was. Anyway, so I had to learn. You got to grow up. You got to make sure you understand what you're dealing with. Hot things are hot. Don't touch them. Anyway, sorry, let's move on here. Not only do we have to talk about the persistence of our faith, but how about the provision of our Father? God the Father provides all things. Look what it says right here. He says, your father, you're much more important than that. And he says, so don't worry what you're going to eat or what you're going to drink or what you're going to wear. He says, I'm going to provide all that for you. He says, the pagans run after these things, and your father knows that you, Father in heaven knows that you need them. This is one of my favorite verses, Philippians 4:6. Do not be anxious about anything, but in everything, by prayer and petition, with thanksgiving, make your request known to God. And it goes on to say, and the peace of God, which passes all understanding, will guard your hearts and minds in Christ Jesus. But then you flip down to verse 19 of that same passage, and look what it says. And my God will meet most of your needs. My God will meet some of your needs. My God will, get around to it when he gets around to it. He said, I'm going to meet all your needs according to his glorious riches in Christ. What is the glorious riches in Christ? Jesus Christ came and died for the sins of the world. And when we put our faith in him, when we repent of our sins and turn to him through faith, then he begins to work in us in such a way. And God has promised he would give us everything that we need. Say, but Pastor, I didn't get that new boat. Maybe you don't need a boat. You ever think of that? Maybe you just don't need a boat. I could go down that road for about a month, but I'm not going to. The provision of God is set. He said, I'm going to give you everything that you need. Why? Because it tells us in Romans 8:32, God did not spare his own son, but gave him for all of us. How will he not also, along with Christ, graciously give us all things? But Pastor, I want one of those shirts that got the little goofy guy up here, or what, a little of whatever. Did y'all see my shirt today? It says, hang in there. It's got a cat coming out of the pocket. It says, hang in there. Thought it was a cool looking shirt. Anyway. What? TJ Maxx. Not TJ Maxx. No, this is a freebie. This was given to me. So anyway, it's kind of fun. I don't know what it costs, but didn't cost me anything, so I'm loving it. Anyway, so if we have faith in our Father and put him first, we can be sure that our needs will get met. If we don't prioritize God first, then we really can't count on those things being met. Faith is total confidence in the provision of God. Total confidence that he will provide. In 1845, there was an expedition by Sir John Franklin. It was called the Franklin Expedition. And they sailed from England to find a northwest passage through the Canadian Arctic. And you know, that's a lot of ice up there. So the crew loaded two sailing ships with a lot of things they didn't need. They put a 1,200-volume library in the bottom of the boat. They put fine china, crystal goblets, sterling silverware with the initials of the officers engraved in the handles. However, they only brought 12 days worth of coal for the ship. They had all this stuff they didn't need, and the very thing that they really needed, they didn't have enough of. The ship became trapped in a vast frozen plain of ice. Listen to this. After several months of having been stuck in the ice, the crew got this wonderful idea that we're going to go and walk across the ice and see if we can find some help. So they all matched up and headed off their different directions in small groups. And guess what? None of them survived. When the rescuers kind of got there, they found two of the officers had been pulling this large sled for more than 65 miles from the original location of the ship. And they found that sled was filled with expensive table silverware. They walked 65 miles toting silverware through the ice. Those men contributed to their own demise by carrying what they didn't need. You say, why are you telling me this story, Pastor? Some of us in this room and some of you watching online are carrying things you don't need to carry in the form of worry. What about my children? What about my grandchildren? What about my work? What about this? What about that? You are holding on to something you were never intended to hold on to in the form of worry. We have to understand that God is going to provide whatever it is we need if we simply trust Him with it. My feet hit the ground every morning, I pray for my family, my kids and my grandkids, and whatever God's got planned for that particular day. At night, we do the exact same thing. Because I don't want to worry about those things. I got to trust God with them. And you do as well. We need to settle what matters. We need to show what matters. Number three, we need to seek what truly matters. We need to seek what truly matters. Look what it says in verse 33. He says, why worry about what you're going to eat or drink or what you're going to wear? The pagans, the unbeliever, the worldly folks run after these things, and your heavenly Father knows that you need them as well. But you, as my followers, Jesus says, must seek first His kingdom and His righteousness, and all of these other things will be given to you as well. What does that mean? Well, that word seek right there is a word Ziteo, which means a continual and constant seeking. And what are we seeking? We're seeking His kingdom and His righteousness. Now, His kingdom is not like castles and walls and guards and all that kind of stuff. This has always been kind of confusing. One of the things that always kind of threw me for a loop when I would study this, His kingdom is not necessarily bricks and sticks. His kingdom is inside of us. It is the realm of salvation that a believer has. It is the same text as the kingdom of heaven. Matthew would use kingdom of heaven in a few places. He used heaven as a euphemism for God because it was inappropriate to use God's name above a whisper in biblical times. They didn't use it ever they didn't have OMG back in the day, okay? We shouldn't have it today either. And so to kind of make the Jewish readers not feel so offended, he said kingdom of heaven. But anyway, it basically is this for by seeking and nurturing that salvation that we've given, that's the kingdom of heaven. That's the kingdom of God. We need to seek that first. First of all, to be saved is the first step. But then once you are saved, you continue to grow in that salvation. You know more. You walk more faithfully. And then all of the other care and provision will come from God. It's amazing how we can focus on things that don't matter and neglect the most important things. We need to learn how to choose our battles better. Leonard Ravenhill said this. He said, many of us are hunting mice while lions are devouring the land. We're focused on the wrong things. There are fights to be had, but the battle belongs to the Lord. We're simply to put on that full armor of God and stand our ground and proclaim the good news of Christ. God is going to provide all things, but He says we need to seek first His kingdom and His righteousness. What is His righteousness? His righteousness is His characteristics He wants us to possess. He imparts His righteousness into our life that we may live it accordingly. Seeking what really matters, God's promised future. You know you've got a home in heaven? Do you know you've got a home in heaven? Yes. I hear people say this all the time. I say, you know you got a home in heaven? Well, I think so. I hope so. Don't we read in 1 John, these things I have written to you that you may know you have eternal life? Didn't Jesus tell His disciples, I'm going to prepare a place for you, and then I'm going to come back to take you with me so you can be where I am? Yes. That's the promised future of God. We don't know what tomorrow's going to bring, but we know who's going to bring tomorrow. If we wake up tomorrow morning and put our feet on the ground, it's because God has ordained it. Jesus says in Luke chapter 17, verse 20 and 21, once having been asked by the Pharisees when the kingdom of God would come, Jesus replied, the kingdom of God has not come with your careful observation, nor will it be. People say, here it is or there it is. He said, the things you say and the things that you do are not going to usher in the kingdom of God. Why? Because the kingdom of God is within you. Jesus' own words. Well, wait a minute. I thought Jesus was going to come back and set up His kingdom. You preached 18 months in the book of Revelation about the coming back of Christ. Yep. And who's going to be there when He comes back? Believers. We've already got the kingdom with us. When He sets up His kingdom, we're already there. We're already a part of it. May seem a little confusing, but he says that's what you need to seek every day. that relation, not to re-earn your salvation, but to foster that and to encourage others to do the same. Seek first his kingdom and his righteousness, that which he imparts to you to live life accordingly. Not only God's promised future, but God's prevailing feature. Look what he says. He says, therefore, there's another therefore. What is therefore? Because God is going to provide for all those things, he says, therefore, do not worry. That's the third time he says it there. Do not worry about tomorrow, for tomorrow has enough worries about itself. Each day has enough trouble of its own. If we're constantly looking forward to the what-ifs of the future, we'll never comprehend of what's happening right now. We're always looking to the hills rather than to the hope we have right here. Let me give you a couple of verses. Deuteronomy 6:25. And if we are careful to obey the law before the Lord our God, as he has commanded us, that will be our righteousness. Listening to his word and applying it to our lives.

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2: People need the Lord. Be gracious to us. We long for you, God. Be our strength every morning, our salvation in times of distress. We know what we've got. We know what we can trust. We know we understand. We settle what really matters. We show what really matters. We seek what really matters. That's what God has told us. I read a story about a guy named John McNeil. He was out hiking one day and he came across a baby eagle that apparently had fallen out of a nest or something. Not sure how that eagle ended up there, but just sitting there on the ground. So he picked that eagle up and he carried it home. He was going to feed it and he was going to nurture it. He was going to make it well. And he didn't really have a place to put it, so he put it in with his chickens. And so this baby eagle was in with the chickens. And what did he learn to do? He learned to chicken. So that eagle starts eating grain off the ground. And he's doing the very thing the chickens do all day long. They just sit around and they look for stuff on the ground to eat. And finally, John realized that the eagle couldn't fly. So he picked that eagle up after a while. He'd been eating all this corn and everything. Took the eagle out there, put him in a field, and he threw him up in the air. And that eagle went whoop, bam, right back down on the ground. Why did he fall to the ground? Because that's what he was familiar with. He'd spent his whole life looking at the ground. Finally, John McNeil kind of said, well, let me see if I can help this eagle a little bit. So he took him out in the field and he lifted his head up and let him see what was up in the sky. That sun shining so bright, those birds flying all over the sky. And it didn't take but a second for that eagle to realize that what he'd been focused on was not where he was supposed to be. And he stretched out his wings, boom, took off and he started flying through the air. Now, why do I tell you all that? Some of us are content being with the chickens. Looking down, satisfied with a little bit of grain or whatever's happening. I said God's going to provide. I'm not trying to discount that. But God's provision is not just to get us to stay in the pen. God's provision is to get us to soar. He says you will be renewed with strengths like eagle's wings. You will run and not grow weary. You will walk and not be faint. You see, once we get rid of the worry, then we actually can spread our wings and fly. But we've got to set that down. Instead of looking at the ground, we've got to look to God. Why worry when you know He's got this? If you believe He's truly got it, then don't worry. Let's have a word of prayer together. Father God, let us not have our focus on things here on this earth, but instead let us look to the Son of God. We can soar on wings like eagles that way, and our spirit will be higher and higher, and we will grow up in our faith, and we will be blessed. Jesus, thank you so much for teaching us the importance of not worrying. Yeah, we have to attend some things. If we've got an illness and need to take medication, okay. But not to worry about those things, because ultimately you know our birth date, you know our death date. And give us the ability, Father, just to walk in this world without a whole bunch of worry. And when we do get worried, remember that it's not a thing we can do about adding to our life by being anxious about those things. So, Father, I thank you for the opportunity. I thank you for those who are here in this room and those that are watching online. May we learn today that worry is a waste of time. And I ask all this in Jesus' name. Amen. And amen. We're going to stand together and sing Turn Your Eyes to Jesus. Brother Harry's going to be down front. I've got to go back here. You're invited to come and pray. Maybe this is a good place to stop, to put your worries here at the foot of the cross.

0: 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We're seeing so many amazing things take place. 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You can get information from fourwindslove.org. 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Thanks for tuning in. God bless.
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5: With SRN News, I'm Ron Taylor. Iraq's government is racing to contain the fallout after confirming that attacks on a Saudi pipeline blamed on an Iran-backed militia came from its territory. Iraq pledged Saturday to investigate the attacks and dismissed a military commander. The country is under mounting pressure to prevent local militias from aiding other Iran proxy groups across the region. It's especially acute as the Iran-backed Houthi rebels make an advance across Yemen's west coast. It's a major setback to the Saudi-backed coalition that risks escalating the war in the region. President Trump has arrived in Dublin for talks with Iran's, or rather Ireland's, president and prime minister. The president is set to hold separate meetings Saturday with Irish President Catherine Connolly and Prime Minister Michael Martin. He also plans to have remarks to U.S. and Irish business leaders at the U.N. ambassador's official residence. This is SRN News.
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6: Today, expect cloudy skies to gradually clear, allowing some sunshine to break through with the possibility of a shower in some areas. It'll be warm and humid with a high of 82. Tonight will be partly cloudy and humid with a low of 66. I'm meteorologist Jason Caterina on Faith Talk 1500 and 101.5 FM, online at faithtalkdetroit.com.
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2: Hi, I'm Todd Nettleton, and this is the Voice of the Martyrs Radio. The landlocked country of Burkina Faso in Africa has experienced a dramatic increase of attacks against Christians by radical Islamist groups. Even so, the gospel message is reaching hearts. Bukari is the son of a village chief who heard the gospel through an audio Bible. When he chose to follow Christ, Bukari's father was enraged. Bukari's wife and children were taken from him and returned to her family. Because of death threats, Bukari sought safety in another city. Now Bukari and his wife are reunited. However, they face challenges of unemployment and continued danger. Pray God will strengthen Bukari and his family, and they will know his peace.
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6: Ronald Reagan understood that preserving liberty required more than defending it. It had to be taught. In his 1989 farewell address, Reagan warned America about the danger of losing its national memory. If we forget what we did, we won't know who we are. Reagan understood that a free nation cannot preserve principles its people no longer understand. Every generation must learn why America's freedoms matter, understand the sacrifices that secured them, and accept the responsibilities that come with self-government. Liberty cannot be simply inherited. It must be intentionally passed from one generation to the next. Because when we fail to teach the meaning of freedom, we eventually lose the will to preserve it. So, are we preparing the next generation merely to inherit liberty, or teaching them why it is worth preserving?
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8: See, I believe we'll know revival is growing, not when the numbers of baptisms tick up, when behavior becomes so dramatically changed after those events that it changes cultural trends. 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I'm telling you, God meets us in that step of obedience so that we can lead a new kind of life. And if you've never taken that step, let's go.
7: 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That's 855-577-2255. We're so glad you're here to listen. Today's message from Pastor Alan is called Accepting God's Invitations, Baptism.
8: I think we are too casual with the invitations of God, that we imagine them to be like an invitation from a friend. I'm having a gathering at my home, or I'm inviting some people to a dinner, and we think, well, if it's convenient, or I have time, or I can fit it into my calendar, then I'll participate. But if it's inconvenient, or I don't like the other people you've invited, I'll take a pass. And I think we bring a little bit of that casual attitude, sometimes a lot of that casual attitude, into our relationship with God. And I think we do so at significant forfeiture. I don't understand God's invitations to you or to myself to be casual at all. In fact, the word invitation may be too soft of a word. But God, the Spirit of God, does not force compliance. The Spirit of God will not dominate you or manipulate you or control you. If you see domination or manipulation or control in play, you can know for certain it isn't the Spirit of God. It's an unholy spirit. So the notion of an invitation to me is consistent with how I understand God has moved in my life. But to reject the invitations of God does not mean I can continue forward in the fullness of his blessings. The clearest biblical example I can think of is the Hebrew slaves that were delivered from Egyptian bondage. And God brought them in direct fashion towards the land that he'd promised them, in a land that flowed with milk and honey. And he said that he would help them occupy that land. It was going to require conflict and stress and challenge. And when they explored the land, their response was no. No, thank you. We'll take the deliverance from slavery for the most part, and we appreciate the manna, but we don't want to do that. And the Bible describes that they had an evil heart of unbelief, and that God accepted their decision. He didn't force them to occupy the promised land. In fact, that generation, with a couple of exceptions, perished in the wilderness. So with that, I want to suggest to you that when you and I neglect or reject or appear to be disinterested or act as if we don't notice the invitations of God, I would submit it's more sobering than declining an invitation to dinner. I do not imagine that it's incumbent upon God to present to me the same invitation a second time. I'm very grateful that in his mercy and grace, he has frequently done that on my behalf. But I don't want to live in such a presumptive way that I can decline an invitation and imagine God will address me at my convenience. I think that is foolhardy. I want to live with a greater respect for God than that. And so we're going to explore that, but I want to do it in this session, at least, in the context of water baptism. Thank you for that enthusiastic response. I'm delighted to know how excited you are about the topic. I could tell that you moved to the edge of your seats. You immediately got your phones out and began to record. Good. Water baptism is a biblically directed component on our journey towards fulfilling what God created us for. It has little, if anything, to do with joining a congregation or formal religious services or denominational alignment. It has everything to do with your obedience to the Lord. And I'm going to do my best to at least unpack that in sort of an introductory way in this session. Baptism's beginning and why we talk about it. Is it something pastors dreamt up so that you had to get wet in public? Well, maybe it would be helpful to know that baptism really is not a Christian idea. It didn't start with a Christian church. That's why all the tags and labels and addendums that we've hung around it seems a bit nonsensical to me. It's an idea that we adapted from a practice that existed long before we could talk about the Christian church in play. I'm going to submit to you as we walk through this that in baptism, it isn't something that you do for God, which is kind of the attitude that I typically hear when we have these conversations. People go, well, you know, never been baptized. I suppose I should do that. I kind of think God wants me to. And the theme of that seems to be that if I've gotten a pool of baptism, that all of heaven would be so relieved that now they could, you know, they'd made the quota. And in reality, baptism, God does something for the believer. It's a very one-sided arrangement, as is almost everything in our relationship with God. But I want to start with baptism in the New Testament. Matthew chapter 3 and verse 5, the character you know well is John the Baptizer. He was not the founder of the Baptist Church. And I don't say that to diminish anybody. It's just John's public ministry was noted by his engagement in baptizing people. John set up not in the temple area in Jerusalem, the center of religious authority and political authority. John set up in the desert some 20 miles away at the Jordan River. Bizarre behavior. There were plenty of places in Jerusalem at the foot of the temple where baptisms could have taken place, some ritual purity. There were plenty of situations and circumstances created for that very purpose. But John set up in the wilderness, a difficult journey for people. There's not a lot of buses that run from Jerusalem to the Jordan River in the first century. It was a long walk into a difficult terrain, and the climb back to Jerusalem was not simple. And enormous crowds of people went to John so that he became known as John the Baptizer. We got a little window in Matthew 3 and verse 5. People went out to him from Jerusalem and all Judea and the whole region of the Jordan. Confessing their sins, they were baptized by him in the Jordan River. Now, John's ministry predates Jesus' ministry. He's the one to prepare the way for the coming of the Messiah. So we can't speak of John's baptism in the terms of Christianity at all. John's not participating in Christian baptism. He's inviting his first century audience to participate in a baptism of repentance. So very clearly, baptism exists long before we can talk about it in any context that relates to the Christian church or the Christian community. So the baptism, as we understand it, was something we inherited, we adapted, we put a theology around. But the practice of baptism predates the Christian faith. We have no story apart from our Hebrew Bible and the faithfulness of those who preceded us. In Matthew chapter 3 and verse 11, this is John's testimony. He said, I baptize you with water for repentance, but after me will come one who is more powerful than I, whose sandals I'm not fit to carry. He'll baptize you with the Holy Spirit and with fire. There's not a record of Jesus baptizing individuals. His disciples did. That would follow through as the church emerged, so the baptism did not become about the individual that participated in it, but about the faithfulness and the obedience of the participants. But Jesus is introduced to us in all four Gospels. His introduction to us, above other introductions, as the one who will baptize us, not in water, but baptize us in the Holy Spirit. Amen. So we'll come back to that in a bit more detail. But from a high level, you know, this notion of being immersed in water, we understand it on a functional level, a fundamental level, as some connection to cleanliness. And it's true both physically, but it's also intended to remind us of our need to be spiritually clean. It's not unusual when we feel dirty on the inside that we will wash the outside. Pretty typical human behavior. Pilate, the Roman governor that condemned Jesus to death, when he wanted to express his innocence to the crowd to whom he just condemned Jesus, he washed his hands with water. Do you think that little bowl of water made Pilate clean? He had a powerful desire to symbolize his innocence, but a hand washing didn't do it. Often when someone behaves immorally, they take a bath, as if we can wash away our ungodliness. Baptism of repentance is the way I understand John's baptism. In Matthew 3 again, it says, confessing their sins, they were baptized by John in the Jordan River. And he saw many of the Pharisees and the Sadducees coming to where he was baptizing. And he said to them, you brood of vipers. For those of you that tell us that when we're following the direction of the Spirit of God, we're always kind and inclusive. John calls the religious leaders, they're religious experts. They are observant of the rules around their faith to the minutia. And when John sees them having made the long journey to the Jordan River, he says, you're a bunch of snakes who warned you to flee from the coming wrath, produced fruit in keeping with repentance. John was baptizing people into repentance. Repentance in Hebrew means a change of direction. In Greek, it means a change of mind. Repentance is a change of how you're living. These are the covenant people of God. They're not pagans. These aren't the non-Jewish community. These are the people who keep kosher and keep the holidays. They do their scripture readings in the synagogues on the Sabbath. They're engaged in much religious activity. But John says you are in need of repentance. I would submit to you that the challenges we face as a culture, the declining influence of our faith, the diminishing participation in church services, the increasing paganization that we see around us to the point that we're incapable of being willing to identify men and women, that we're allowing family to be redefined, that we won't protect our children. We'll allow them to be murdered up to the full term in pregnancy. I don't know if you saw the video this week. The governor of Massachusetts signed a bill that a child could be aborted up to full term. which is unsettling in the legal component, but the video they released was a room filled with supporters cheering and laughing as she signed the legislation. Unbelievable. The 10th state to do so. How does that kind of pagan behavior flourish in the midst of a nation that started with a Judeo-Christian worldview that was founded upon biblical principles? How do we arrive at that place? Because we've stepped so far away from repentance. Unsettling parallels with the first century audience when we look at them. And John said, you need to bring forth the evidence, the fruit of repentance. So he baptized people into repentance. You must be in repentance before you can be baptized in repentance. Your baptism is an expression of a decision you've already made.
7: Before we return to today's message, Pastor Allen wants to share a book to help you be free from worry.
8: In the Sermon on the Mount, Jesus said a half a dozen times, do not worry. Not a suggestion, it's a directive. I have a question. Are you living in obedience to Jesus or are you ignoring him? Well, we got a new book, it'll help you. It's called Freedom from Worry. It's really a how-to guide to live a life in the peace that Jesus promised us. You don't have to have a life choked with fear and anxiety and worry. You can be free. Let's cooperate with Jesus. It's the best way to walk through our days, I promise.
7: Jesus tells us repeatedly in Matthew chapter 6, do not worry. 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Now, let's get back to Pastor Allen with his message called Accepting God's Invitations, Baptism.
8: In almost every case in the New Testament, when we look at baptism, it's not a presentation of what we're doing for God. It's a discussion of what the Lord will do for his people. The emphasis is on the instrumental language. The New Testament doesn't treat baptism as a symbol, but an event. It speaks of what it's for and what it will achieve. We have cheapened it and diminished it. You see, we are not going to overcome a secular culture. We're not going to overcome the current expressions of the spirit of Antichrist with a theoretical faith. Evil will not yield to our theories about our God. It will require a demonstration of the power of God. And that doesn't begin in the hearts and the minds of the pagans. It begins in the hearts and minds of those of us who are Christ followers and recognizing that in our obedience, in our willingness to accept the invitations of God, we open the doors of opportunity for the power of God to be made evident in our generation. Moses' willingness to leave a burning bush and go back to see Pharaoh opened the doors for the plagues to be expressed, to give heart to a nation of people, to break a 400-year pattern of enslavement. We are in desperate need of a generation of people of faith that will accept the invitations of God to the point that the power of God can be put on display so that a secular culture can see that there is a God in heaven above and that he is worthy of our respect. Look in John 3 and verse 3. Jesus declared, he's talking to Nicodemus, a religious expert. He came to Jesus. He has a hunger to know the truth, but he comes at night because he's a little anxious about community and what will be said. Most of us carry a little bit of that. What will people say if I go that far? How much of our Christian experience has been defined by trying to decide where the middle of the road is and live there? I don't want to go too far. I don't get too emotional. I don't get too invested. I don't want to get too caught up. I want to maintain my balance. I live in Tennessee. The only thing that stays in the middle of the road long term, roadkill. In this part of the world, primarily possums, now the occasional armadillo. Folks, I don't want to stay in the middle of the road. I want to find the edge of this thing. I want to build a ramp, and I want to hit the ramp going full speed. I want to say yes to the Lord. I want to encourage you to do the same. This is not a time or a season for half measures. John 3, I was trying to get there. Jesus said, I tell you the truth. You know what's coming now is a truth bomb. When Jesus uses that phrase, what's coming next is so unexpected. The only way Jesus could introduce it is say, listen, I'm telling you the truth. Nicodemus, I tell you the truth. No one can see the kingdom of God unless he's born again. He can't believe that. It's about DNA. It's about kosher. It's about all these things. And Jesus is saying to him, I'm telling you the truth. No one can see the kingdom of God unless he's born again. And Nicodemus is legitimately puzzled. He's sincere. You can hear the sincerity in the dialogue. How could a man be born when he's old? He can't enter a second time into his mother's womb to be born. And Jesus said, I tell you the truth, no one can enter the kingdom of God unless he's born of water and of the Spirit. My opinion, you could disagree with me on this and we both go to heaven. I believe Nicodemus understood that Jesus was responding to him as a Pharisee for refusing John's baptism. What John did was not done in secret. It wasn't done in private. The tax collectors, the prostitutes, the most public of the sinners were changing their life pattern and their life habit and making a difficult journey down into the desert to the Jordan River to be baptized, willing to say they were changing their lives, that the trajectory of their lives had been inappropriate. And for the most part, the establishment would have nothing to do with it. And so when Jesus has this private meeting with Nicodemus, it seems most plausible to me that current cultural trend is engaged in this dialogue they're having. In Acts chapter 2, on the day of Pentecost, when Peter responds to the crowd that is curious and then stirred by what he's said to them about Jesus, he replies and says, repent and be baptized, every one of you, in the name of Jesus, for the forgiveness of your sins. And you'll receive the gift of the Holy Spirit. Do you understand that a short time earlier in that city that a crowd, a mob had chanted in regard to Jesus, crucify him? And now Peter is standing in that same city. This is not being done in secret. This is not some private faith. This is not some subtle Bible study where you gather with a few like-minded friends and share your latest theory on eschatology. Peter's standing in a public street in front of thousands of people saying Jesus of Nazareth was the Messiah and you crucified him. And my response when you say, what can we do? Peter says to them, repent and be baptized. Change your thought and change your behavior. And now you be immersed in the name of Jesus. The dramatic change of behavior he's calling for. It's unacceptable, folks, to imagine a church that doesn't challenge culture. In a relatively short period of time after this message, Peter and his friends are arrested and threatened. Ultimately, they're going to suffer physically because of their advocacy for Jesus of Nazareth. In Acts chapter 22, Paul is giving his testimony about what happened when Ananias came to see him. You remember Paul's story? How am I doing? I got a minute and a half. We're golden. Paul. You know the Damascus story. He encounters Jesus on the road. He's left blind. He goes to Damascus. God sends Ananias. Well, in that chapter, we don't get as full of a report as Paul gives of himself later in his life when he's sharing his testimony. It's in your notes, Acts 22:15. This is what Ananias said to him. You'll be a witness to all men of what you've seen and heard. And now what are you waiting for? Get up and be baptized. Wash your sins away, calling on his name. Saul of Tarsus hated Jesus' followers. Men or women, young or old, he thought they should be imprisoned. He celebrated while Stephen was stoned outside the walls of Jerusalem. And Ananias has the determination to stand in front of him and say to him, this is Paul's words, get up and be baptized and wash away your sins. Call on the name of the one you hated, the name of the one that you met on the road. Baptism has little to do with getting you out of hell. It has everything to do with getting you cleaned up. God is bringing us repentance and our faith to a point of consummation, not completion. We have to live that out. Jesus said we have to take up our cross daily. In the context of a penitent believer, the water is a means of grace. It will have a spiritual effect upon us, bringing about forgiveness and the cleansing with the break with their old life to a point of climax. When we celebrate baptism, we put the pools up and we invite people to those places. You know, we change our pattern of baptism from time to time, to be honest, because the behavior of the community becomes poor. If we know we're going to have a baptismal service, we stay home. Well, if there's not a message for me, if they're not going to minister to me, I'm not going to make the effort to be there. While people take a step of obedience and God meets them in that place, there's no place I would rather be in my life than be in the midst of people who are saying yes to the Lord. Amen. If you give me a choice of being in a place where people are taking steps of obedience towards the Lord or being in another study, and I love to learn, I'll go to the place where people are practicing obedience. Amen. I want to watch it. I want to sense it. I want to experience it. I'll give them a hug. I'll say a prayer for them. Some of them I may know, and I'm thinking, wow. Makes me smile because I'm certain someone thinks that about me on a pretty regular basis. Folks, God meets us in baptism. You see, I believe we'll know revival is growing, not when the numbers of baptisms tick up, when behavior becomes so dramatically changed after those events that it changes cultural trends. When what's bought and sold and how celebrations take place on a college campus, it's better evidence of renewal and revival than just baptisms. And I'm not opposed to baptisms. I'm telling you, God meets us in that step of obedience so that we can lead a new kind of life. And if you've never taken that step, let's go. Amen. Let's go.
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11: My wife and I are not movie watchers. Our lives are too busy to spend much time watching movies. But occasionally, notice the emphasis on occasionally, like once or twice a year. On a Saturday night, I'll find something on YouTube that really is inspirational. And recently on a Saturday evening, we had a few hours of relaxation. So I discovered the story of Corrie Ten Boom and her sister, Betsy. Their story is the incredible journey of faith in Nazi Germany that details the experiences in a German concentration camp. The movie produced by the Billy Graham Association, and you can realize as an evangelist that attracted me right away, titled The Hiding Place. It's a classic. It talks about their struggle amid worry, fear, anxiety, and death. It talks about their trust in a sovereign God in the midst of the conflict that they faced. And Corrie made this amazing statement about worry. And as I thought about it, it just touched me in quite remarkable ways. Here's what Corrie says about worry. Worry is carrying tomorrow's load with today's strength. It carries 2 days at once. It's moving into tomorrow ahead of time. Worry does not empty tomorrow of its sorrow. It empties today of its strength. And that statement, worry, does not empty tomorrow of its sorrow, but it empties today of its strength. Corrie was right. Worry saps our energy. It strangles our joy. It destroys our peace. Now, worry, anxiety, and fear impact us physically, they impact us emotionally, and they impact us spiritually. One physician put it this way. He said, worry is that uneasy feeling of becoming overly concerned about a situation or problem. With excessive worrying, your mind and body go into overdrive as you constantly focus on what might happen. Have you ever noticed that when you worry, your mind is always projecting on the screen of your mind the worst case scenario? Worry enables you to look at the future not through the eyes of faith, but through the eyes of fear. Over-anxiety about a given situation, imagining that the worst could happen, elevates your blood pressure, negatively impacts heart rhythms, produces stomach ailments, creates chronic fatigue, brings about muscle pain, and causes a whole host of mental phobias. So I want to discuss with you this morning 5 biblical principles to win over worry. Now, I recognize that there are many approaches to worry. There is a psychological approach where people seek counseling when they are overly anxious. There are physical approaches to worry where you try to go out and get more exercise. I'm not discounting any of those, but I want to look at 5 biblical principles that you can apply to real life situations when you feel overly worried that will lift you out of crippling worry and paralyzing fear and life-altering anxiety. Now, these 5 principles increase our confidence in God, who knows our challenges, walks with us in our trials, and gives us strength to cope with our fears. So let's begin. 5 principles. You ready to go? You got your Bible. You got a little notepad, or you have your iPhone. You see, here's principle number 1 in overcoming worry. Although I may feel worried, God is still in control. Do my feelings determine God's sovereignty? My feelings in no way determine God's sovereignty. When I'm worried, is God still on his throne? When I'm worried, is God still in control of the situation? When I'm worried, has God forgotten all about me? See, our feelings of worry don't determine whether God is in control of the situation or not. God is still in charge, whether I realize that or not. He's still on the throne, working for our best good and his glory. He is still there with his guiding hand in the situation. I may be anxious, but God is calmly moving behind the scenes to solve the problem. I may be fearful, but God is still patiently at work. In the Old Testament, do you know that in the Old Testament, there are about 72 names of God? See, we read in the Old Testament about the name God, but in the Hebrew language, there are at least 72 names of God. They spoke to God's people of his divine sovereignty in each situation. What is sovereignty? It means that on earth things may be in chaos, but there's God still on his throne and God is in control. They spoke to his people of God's calmness in our anxiety. God addressed his people with varying names in the Old Testament to give them confidence of his care, his guidance, in his power. God's people faced multiple challenges. Just think about Israel wandering in the wilderness. I mean, the desert sun could scorch them by day. The challenges they faced were just amazing. The deserts were quite cold in the evening. They had confrontations with shortages of water, shortages of food. I mean, how are they going to deal with that? If you're wandering around in the wilderness and you got 1.5 to 2 million Israelites, you could be awfully worried about what you're going to drink, awfully worried about what you're going to eat. They face challenges of being bitten by snakes, confronted by enemy tribes. But remembering God's names got them through. Let's look at five critical situations and let's look at some of the names of God in the Old Testament. First, we're looking there at five names of God. First, there is the name of Elohim. He's the creator God. We go to Isaiah 40, verse 28. Isaiah 40, verse 28. The name Elohim means the God who creates, the one that cast the stars into space, the one that spoke and sun and moon and stars came into existence, the one that carpeted the earth with living green. And you look at Isaiah 40, verse 28. Have you not known? Have you not heard? The everlasting God. Now you see where that word there is, everlasting God? That's Elohim. He's the Lord, the creator of the ends of the earth. He doesn't faint or is weary. There's no searching of his understanding. He gives power to the weak. And those who have might, he increases strength. So when we go through worry and anxiety, we think of the name of God. What is his name? His name is Elohim. He is the creator God that gives power to the weak. Do you remember the story of Hagar? Hagar is sent away from the camp of Abraham. Sarah sends her away, and Hagar is pregnant with Abraham's child. And God comes to her. And you know what name he uses when he comes to her? He uses the name Elroy. Elroy. And what does that mean? It means the God who sees me. So here, Hagar is filled with this anxiety. She's filled with this worry. And God comes to her and he says, Hagar, I'm Elroy. I see you. And then you look here, for example, at the story of David. David is fleeing from Saul, and God comes to him, and he speaks to him, and he says, I am El Shaddai. What does El Shaddai mean? It means the Lord, God Almighty. He's the mighty one. Remember the story of Hezekiah in 2 Kings 20. God comes and speaks to him, but he doesn't use the same name for God. He uses Yahweh Rapha, the God who heals. He's the God who heals you. He can heal every emotional hurt. He can heal the brokenness of your heart. He can heal the physical afflictions. And then Abraham is about ready to offer up his son. And where the English version says, God will provide, you know what the name for God is? It's Yahweh Yireh. The Lord will provide. The Lord will provide. So when we're facing worry, when we're facing the challenges of life that is stressing us out, we remember the names of God. He is the Creator God that will never leave us or forsake us. He's all powerful. He is El Roi, the God who sees us. He is El Shaddai, the God who is almighty. He is Yahweh Rapha, the God who heals our deepest hurts. He is Yahweh Yireh, the God that will provide for us. What is it that enables us to get through crippling worry and paralyzing fear? It is first, things may seem out of control, but God is in control.
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11: The second great principle in enabling us to get through worry and fear is this. God only gives us strength for the challenges of today. You may be worried about tomorrow. You may be worried about 3 months from now. You may have lost a job and you may say, how am I ever going to provide? You may be facing a devastating illness and you may say, I'm so worried about that. You may have challenges with your kids, and you may say, God, how am I going to get through this? God only promises you strength for today. He'll give us strength for the challenges of tomorrow when tomorrow comes. Deuteronomy chapter 33, verse 25. God speaks to Israel. And he says, your sandals shall be iron and bronze. They're wandering in the wilderness. They got leather sandals. They're worried. My sandals are going to burn out and I'm going to walk in this hot desert sand. What's it going to do to my feet? And God says, what does he say? Your sandals, verse 25, will be iron and bronze. So your sandals are not going to wear out 40 years. As your days, so shall your strength be. Don't you love it? As your days, what? So shall your strength be. God does not give us strength for tomorrow today. He gives us strength for today, today. You might remember the song. You remember the song by Mary Jane Welkin, One Day at a Time, Dear Lord? You remember that song? You know, Mary Jane Welkin was a country western songwriter. She was in Nashville. She, in fact, discovered Kris Kristofferson, the singer, and wrote many songs for Chris. And Mary Jane, I got to meet Mary Jane. She came to one of our It Is Written partnerships. She also wrote the song, I Have Returned. And Charles Hagebrook, some of you know Charles, was going to sing. And Mary Jane Welkin came to Charles and she said, if anybody that could record that song, Charles, I want you to record the song. So she came, she was living not far from Gatlinburg, Tennessee, and she came to hear Charles sing and was so incredibly impressed. Well, she had gone to the top of the music industry, but something was desperately missing in her life. She wasn't writing religious songs at the time, she was writing more country western. And she had this desperate emptiness in her heart and soul. So Mary Jane Welkin was traveling in rural Tennessee, and she drove by a little country church. Now, she had her new Cadillac, And it was a little chilly in Tennessee, and she had on her fur coat, and she was bedecked with all this expensive jewelry. And she pulls into this little country church parking lot. And as she pulls into the parking lot, she stops there, gets out, and says, I'm gonna go into this country church. I feel so empty. And walks in, and the pastor is there. She walks in, you know, with bedecked and, you know, the epitome of fame and wealth. And she says to the pastor, Pastor, I'm missing something in my life. I feel empty. And it was an old country southern pastor, you know, and he looks at her. He says, Lady, you don't look like you're missing anything when I see that car and those jewelries. Looks like you're one who got everything. But she said, but my life's got trials, problems. And he said, why don't you thank God for your problems and drive away? You know, he's very direct. Mary Jane Wilkins says, I drove home that night thinking about all of this, the emptiness of my life, thanking and praising God, my worry, my fear, my needing strength. That night she sat down at the piano and filled with a sense of anxiety about the future, deeply concerned about this feeling of emptiness in her life. She writes these words, one day at a time, Jesus, that's all I'm asking for you. Just give me strength to do every day what I have to do. One day at a time, dear Jesus. Don't allow your worries and your fears to strangle your joy. God will give you strength for today, and when tomorrow comes, God will give you strength for tomorrow. God gives us strength for today. He imparts strength to get through the challenges we face in the present. Tomorrow's trials will bring tomorrow's strength. If the worries we have about tomorrow actually take place, God's going to give us the wisdom and the strength to deal with them. I think about a story that John Newton told. Do you remember John Newton wrote the song Amazing Grace, How Sweet the Sound? Newton used an illustration, and this is what Newton said. He said, you know, the troubles and worries that we have are kind of like a big stack of wood. And they're like this big stack of wood with all these logs. And each day we come over and we take one log in our hand. And we can walk with that one log. God gives us the strength for it. But Newton said, here's the problem. Here is the problem. God doesn't require us to carry the whole stack at once. Here's the stack of logs. I can take one stick at a time. He said, but here's what most people are doing. They take the stick from yesterday and they keep carrying it. They take the stick of today and they carry it. We can manage one stick, but if we'd only take the burden appointed for us each day, we'd be okay. But we choose to increase our troubles by carrying yesterday's stick over and over again today and adding tomorrow's burden to our load before we're required to bear it. And so we are overwhelmed with the load because we're carrying too much. Here's how the psalmist puts it. Psalm 55, verse 22. Psalm 55 and verse 22. Here's how the psalmist puts it. Today I can cast my care upon Jesus. Today I can give Jesus my burdens. Today I can give Jesus my trials. Today I can give Jesus my difficulties. Look, Psalm 55, verse 22. Cast your burden on the Lord, and he shall sustain you. He'll never permit the righteous to be moved. To cast your burden on the Lord means to fully entrust God to carry it rather than carrying it yourself. God is more than able to carry the full weight of our burdens. When we release our worries and anxieties and fears to God, he bears their weight. Now notice 1 Peter chapter 5, verse 7. 1 Peter chapter 5, verse 7. Trust in God for strength for today enables us to face tomorrow with confidence. 1 Peter chapter 5, you're looking there at verse 7. The scripture puts it this way. It says, casting all your care upon him. How much of our care do we cast upon Jesus? How much? A part of our care. Some of our care. Casting what? All your care upon him. Why? For he cares for you. Do you see this word here for casting? I'm interested in etymology. Etymology is the study of words. What do words mean? What's the background of that word? The word casting here is a word that means throw the full weight of your anxiety and worry and care upon Jesus. God will give you strength for today. Accept it, believe it, receive it, embrace it, and live in the joy of his strength today. Two principles so far. What are they? I may feel worried, but God is still what? In control. Second principle.

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2: Talks about how to deal with them. Philippians chapter 4, verse 7. We'll go back in verse 6 is the verse we want. Philippians 4, verse 6. Be anxious for nothing. Now, what's another word for anxious? What's another word for anxious? To be worried or fearful, right? Be worried about nothing. But in everything, by prayer and thanksgiving, by prayer and supplication with thanksgiving, let your request be known to God. And the peace of God, which passes all understanding, will guard your hearts and minds through Christ Jesus. Now let's decipher this verse. Be anxious. That is, don't be worried about anything. So when worries grip your soul, when you feel the emotion of worry, in everything by prayer and supplication with thanksgiving. Now, I don't give thanksgiving for everything, because there are many things in life that are evil. There are many things in life that are wicked. There are many things in life that are sinful. I don't give thanksgiving when a drunk driver hits a Christian kid and kills them. I don't give thanksgiving for that. I don't give thanksgiving when the woman is abused. I don't give thanksgiving if some kid's on drugs. We give thanksgiving because in the midst of the sorrow and difficulty, we can come to God. That's why we give thanksgiving. Don't be worried about anything. But in everything, by prayer and supplication, with thanksgiving. Notice it's with thanksgiving. Why is it with thanksgiving? Because we know God is still in control. Because we know that God will give us strength for today. Because we know that God's greater than the problem. With thanksgiving, let your request be known to God. And the peace of God, which passes all understanding, will guard your hearts and minds through Christ Jesus. Now notice, anxiousness and worry are opposite to peace. Do you see that in the text? So I may feel anxious, but God is going to guard my heart when I take my anxiety to Him in prayer and give me a peace. You see, it says the peace of God, which passes understanding, will guard. You see that word guard? That guard is like a sentinel. That guard is like a person who stands there watching your home so nobody will rob it. See, so what this text is saying is when I take my worries to God, His peace, like a guard, like a sentinel, will stand watch. The Message Bible puts it in a very kind of modern way, and I picked this up the other day in the Message Bible. Let's go to the Message Bible now. Notice what this says. Let petitions and praises shape your worries into prayers. Don't you like that? Amen. Let your petitions and praises shape your worries into prayers. Letting God know your concerns, before you know it, a sense of God's wholeness, everything coming together for good, will come and settle you down.
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0: taught. In his 1989 farewell address, Reagan warned America about the danger of losing its national memory. If we forget what we did, we won't know who we are. Reagan understood that a free nation cannot preserve principles its people no longer understand. Every generation must learn why America's freedoms matter, understand the sacrifices that secured them, and accept the responsibilities that come with self-government. Liberty cannot be simply inherited. It must be intentionally passed from one generation to the next. Because when we fail to teach the meaning of freedom, we eventually lose the will to preserve it. So, are we preparing the next generation merely to inherit liberty, or teaching them why it is worth preserving?
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3: With SRN News, I'm Bob Agnew in Washington. Iraq's government is racing to contain the fallout after confirming that attacks on a Saudi pipeline blamed on Iran-backed militias came from its territory. Iraq pledged today to investigate the attacks and dismissed a military commander. The country is under mounting pressure to prevent local militias from aiding other Iran proxy groups across the region. Houthi rebels in Yemen are advancing toward a crucial trade choke point. Attacks blamed on Iraqi militias forced the closure of a major pipeline. Iran and its allies are unleashing a nightmare scenario for Saudi Arabia and unsettling global markets. Mississippi police have arrested a man in the death of Tasia Fortune, a black woman found hanging from a tree last month. Police in Jackson told reporters the man was arrested after the state medical examiner's office determined Thursday that the death was a homicide. This is SR.
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4: Today, expect cloudy skies to gradually clear, allowing some sunshine to break through with the possibility of a shower in some areas. It'll be warm and humid with a high of 82. Tonight will be partly cloudy and humid with a low of 66. I'm meteorologist Jason Caterina on Faith Talk 1500 and 101.5 FM, online at faithtalkdetroit.com.
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8: 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And you've got a strong Christian that can light up the world.
7: Today on Focus on the Family with Jim Daly, we're going to hear about a rather unique ministry that is bringing the gospel of Christ to young children in public school. I'm John Fuller, and thanks for joining us.
9: You know, John, one of the most amazing things about Jesus was his love for children. There was something special between children and the Lord. And I think part of it is children are just innocent, right? They don't know. They tell the truth. You're fat. You're skinny. I mean, kids just say the straightforward things. Yeah. And I think the Lord saw that as just, you know, little truth tellers. Mm. And their hearts are pure. And I just think the Lord had a heart for children. In fact, in Matthew 18, he said, whoever humbles himself like this child is the greatest in the kingdom of heaven, which has often made me think, how do children think that the Lord would make that statement, right? If you act like a child, the kingdom of heaven is yours. Mm. And I think that's part of it, what I just said. You know, unfortunately, I think it's easy for parents to underestimate the value of their children and their ability to understand Scripture and to apply biblical truth. And I think it starts at an early age. And our guest today is going to talk to us about how effective we can be as Christians helping our own children, but also children in public school, to recognize their spiritual bent.
7: Yeah, it's really exciting to talk about this. I think a lot of people don't know what you can really do in a public school. So we're very pleased to have Corey Pennypacker in the studio with us. She's the CEO of Bible to School, and they equip communities to provide free Bible classes to elementary school kids during their public school day. And she's recently come out with a great book called Backpack Faith, Helping Your Child Live Confidently for Jesus in Public School. And of course, we'll have more details at the website.
9: Corey, welcome to Focus on the Family.
8: Thank you for having me.
9: Yeah, so let me ask you, that's legal?
8: Yes, that is legal.
9: How does it work?
8: Sure. It's called something called a release time court rulings. It's federal court rulings that say you can release, that's the word release, release kids from school, public school, for a religious class of their choice. It could be Muslim, could be Jewish. We are Bible to School with my organization. We are the non-denominational Christian arm of that. And so, I mean, the Bible used to be a reader in school, you know, way back when, and they took it out. In the early 1900s, these release time rulings happened, and they said, well, you know, kids aren't going to be getting religion anymore in school, so let's give that to the community, and they can release them. And there's three things that make it legal federally all across the country, and that is they have to be off-site, they have to be parental permission, and they can't cost the taxpayer any money. Mm. And so those three things, when that happens, you can do that in all 50 states.
9: No, that's terrific. And, you know, again, that's opt-in, as we would say. So the parents have to allow their kids to go do this, but all 50 states are required by law to do this. What's the limiting factor? Why isn't every school doing this?
8: Well, I think it's a lot why I'm here today. People don't know about it. They don't know about it, and I appreciate you having me on because, yeah, you can do this. My organization has been doing this for over 45 years. Mm. And so it's really something, and there's other organizations around the country that have been doing it for 80 years. So, but the U.S. Supreme, the people ask me a lot, you know, was that ever challenged, you know? And in 1952, it was, and the U.S. Supreme Court upheld it. So it definitely is something you can do. Again, it has to be off-site, parental permission, and no tax dollars.
9: Yeah,
8: and
9: so the ACLU hasn't been able to get that out of school in terms of choices by the parents.
8: Mm. Right. It's something the parents want.
9: Let me ask you this, just to get this out of the way, because it's intriguing to me. I've thought, oh, maybe after I retire from Focus, I'll get one started in Colorado Springs. But I want to make sure everybody knows that that's something you can do in your community. And there's so many things like this. If we just did them, every school would have that option. If Christians stepped up and said, you know what, I'll start that volunteer program and I'll go do that. How did that start for you? You started as a volunteer at Bible.
8: I did. I started as a volunteer. Well, first of all, I was a children's ministry director. And so when I left there, a friend asked me, say, you got to come see this. You got to come see it. And I went and I'm like, wait a minute. I used to wait for kids to come to me. Mm-hmm. And now I get to go to the kids where they are in the middle of the week, in the middle of a school day. And it's no muss, no fuss. And the kids come. And what's amazing is that with what we do, it's half the kids have no church home. Mm. And I saw that with a little boy, Gabriel. He grabbed my heart. He was a little blonde, blue-eyed little boy, curly hair. He lived with his grandmother. He was in third grade. And he was in my small group. And he came week after week. He did not know anything about God before he came. And one day he accepted Christ as his savior in the large group part. Mm-hmm. And he comes barreling back to my table, big smile. And I said, Gabriel, you know, tell me about that. You accept Christ as your savior. And he said, yes, I did. And I said, tell me about that. And he said something I will never forget. I get choked up every time I talk about it. He said, I've always wanted to know how to get to heaven, but no one's ever told me.
9: And he's in third grade.
8: Third grade. Oh my goodness. Third grade.
9: And there's some 70, 80-year-olds that ask that question.
8: It is a definite, they don't know. Probably every week in Bible to school, mm-hmm. kids say, who's God? I've never heard of him. Mm-hmm. Or they think Jesus is a swear word. It is definitely out of, 70% of the country doesn't go to church.
9: Yeah.
8: So these kids aren't hearing it anywhere. We think of Little House on the Prairie and all those shows that used to have it all in there. It's definitely not, they're not seeing it anywhere.
9: You know, Corey, again, I'm going to say that's our fault as the church, because again, the law allows us to do this, but not every school has this. And that's a shame. We should be, as the Christian community, we should be engaged. There should be one or more, 8, 10 people here in Colorado Springs who are willing to do this for every school. I don't know how many schools, elementary schools. This is second to fifth grade, right?
8: Yes.
9: What does that weekly, it's a weekly meeting. Just talk us through what the typical week might look like.
8: Yeah, the volunteers get together. They set up the room near a church. It's a church offsite, within 10-minute walk or a 10-minute drive of the school. And then they go and get the kids. And the kids, it's usually over lunch and recess. They bring their lunch with them. And we use the time, right? We started off, the small group leaders were like, hey, how was your week? We were praying for your grandmother last week. How was she doing? They walk or they bus there. And then at the church, they're in small group tables, and they come in, they have all their papers and their crinkling papers and all that, and then they have a large group lesson, 20 minutes of a large group lesson, and there's a think about it question. So it's Jonah and the whale, and your think about it question is, how does God give second chances? And so they teach Jonah, it's all hands-on, it gets inside of the belly of a whale, and we do hands-on things like VBS, like it is science experiments. You act out the Bible story. And then they go into small group and they say, how did God give Jonah second chances? And then they say, well, how does God give you second chances? And they do this, and then we go into a worship time. So you have large group, small group, worship time. But that think about it question, that small group is very unique to Bible to school. In the country, there's really not a lot of programs that do it this way. And I really believe that the gospel is transmitted through relationships.
9: Oh,
8: so you
9: yeah.
8: build those relationships yeah. every week. Mm-hmm. And so these kids have a safe place to ask spiritual questions. And that's what you were saying. That's what the church is about. We know. The kids want to know three things. They want to know, where did I come from? What's my purpose? And what happens after I die?
9: I think every human being asks that question, or those three questions, and probably more. In that context, the overall program is about 30 minutes then?
8: Or? An hour.
9: An hour.
8: It's 1 hour.
9: 1 hour.
8: 1 hour. And that includes travel time.
9: Yeah. So back and forth. And hopefully it's a, a church that's nearby the school, obviously.
8: Correct.
9: In that context, second to fifth grade, why is that the critical stage and what you concentrate on?
8: Well, Barna says this, 63% of all Christians come to know Christ before the age of 14. So it's like a 4 to 14 window, they say. And that's when their actual brains are developing their morals and values. So you got clay that you're working with. They are wide open. You were just talking about kids say that everything on their mind. Well, they are really processing this and learning this. And so it is the time for kids to accept Christ as their savior. We have one little boy, he said, I never knew God made me. Hmm. He just couldn't even believe that there was somebody who made him and created him. And he just, these kids blossom and light up when they find out that God made them, God loves them, God has a plan and purpose for their life, and Jesus Christ died for their sins, and they can be in heaven with him someday. Hmm. And these are things that kids need to know. I know that we were talking about depression and all that. There's a study called Hardwired to Connect. Dartmouth University did a study. It's a secular university that did this. And they said that kids are hardwired to connect socially, spiritually, and that really helps them bring down that stress, bring down that anxiety. Kids are mind, body, and soul. And when you don't you know, really help get to process that spiritual questions, have a safe place to process that, then that really ups the anxiety. And they even said that if kids are in a religious program, like Bible to School is, then they do better in school.
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7: Thanks for listening to Focus on the Family. 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
9: And, you know, Corey, stories are so grabbing. You had a little girl who brought a notebook, I think, and she was judiciously taking notes, and you talked to her. What happened with that little girl?
8: Yeah, our program, like I said, is hands-on, and we don't actually have notebooks. So, she brought hers, and she was writing and writing and writing. And then she went to her small group, and she was writing, writing, writing. And finally, her small group leader said, you know, what are you doing? And she said, well, my dad doesn't know who God is, and I want to be able to tell him. So
9: that's just so sweet.
8: I love how these kids just want, not what you were saying about their faith. They want to know about God. They want to tell everybody they know about God. They bring their friends. And that's why I said 50 to 60% of the kids that come to Bible to School have no church home. And I think that I really believe that parents want good things for their kids. And even if they're Christian or not Christian, and I know Dr. Dobson years ago said that, and I really grabbed onto that, that, you know, this is a good thing they see, and they sign them up. And so that's why we are hitting a target market that nobody else is hitting. These kids are not going to go to a church, but we can link them to a church. We had a parent survey done a couple years ago, and about 15% of our parents started going to church after they went to Bible to School. This year, I'm proud to announce that only God, 18% of the parents.
9: Up.
8: So it's going up, and I just really believe that this kind of program is an on-ramp to church attendance.
9: Again, I want to say this because it's so obvious, and maybe somebody's just jumped into the conversation, but yeah, following the Lord brings incredible fruit. Love, joy, peace, goodness, kindness, mercy, long-suffering. I mean, these are patience. I mean, wonderful attributes. And those who fight against that, it's ridiculous. And then those that enjoy the benefits of those fruit, it brings peace, God's shalom, to the home.
7: Corey, going back to family impact, you had indicated the story of Johnny really stood out because here's a boy who goes home and brings light and truth to his own family. Share that with us.
8: Yeah, his mother told us that she was at the kitchen counter washing dishes, and she was really, her home was struggling, and she looked up and she said, God, help me. And just then, Johnny came right behind her and said, Mom, we need to go to church. We need Jesus. And she saw that as God's answer. They went to church. Not only did she reconnect to the Lord herself, the rest of her family, mostly all of them, got saved.
9: Yeah.
8: Yeah.
9: That's kind of what it's all about.
8: Yeah. Awesome. She said he was relentless about going to church. We need to go to church. He's a great kid.
9: You know, my own wife, Jean, in second grade, ironically, kind of the same zone that you concentrate on, second graders to fifth graders. She was a second grader in Southern Cal. She went to release time and accepted Christ at that little event and never gave up. I mean, she was with the Lord and has been with the Lord ever since, which is phenomenal. And that's really the goal, you know, to help these children, especially in today's culture, to have something that's eternal, something they can hold on to, and again, something that brings such positive benefits into their lives. Earlier, I mentioned some of the problems in schools, the political and cultural agendas, et cetera, that are causing, you know, a lot of Christians to pull out of public schools. And, you know, when I think about it for myself, the parents that are saying, what should we do? You know, Johnny, Maria, whomever, they're kindergartners or third graders, and they're concerned about the ideological push. More Christians are pulling their children out of school. What is your observation of that? And, you know, everybody has to make that decision for themselves because you don't want to gamble with your children's hearts. But how do you see things?
8: Well, I often tell my daughter-in-laws this, that, you know, they are the parents and they are the experts on their kids on whether they should be homeschooled or whether to go to Christian school or whether to go to public school. But in reality, 87% of all Christian parents send their kids to public school. Mm-hmm. So I get asked this question a lot of, you know, what do you do? How do you protect your kids from harmful cultural elements in the school system, in the public school system? And I answer that question and I kind of flip it. And I say, how can you prepare your children? Because preparation is protection. And things are going to come down the pike. I mean, you always should get on the school board. You always should be involved. Know what your kids are learning. You should be involved. I was very involved. My husband and I were very involved public school parents. But if you're going to put them in public school, be involved and prepare them with the word of God. Mm. John 1:5, the light shines in the darkness and the darkness has not overcome it. And so that whole preparation part of keeping the word of God in front of them, get them involved in Bible to school, get them involved in a youth group, get them involved in church, you know, really foster those Christian friends, foster those Christian adults around them. And you've got a strong Christian that can light up the world.
7: Mm. You know, Jim, as Corey's talking, I'm thinking about parents who might feel ill-equipped to help their children be a light because they're overwhelmed. And we've tried to address that in the documentary and all the follow-up materials with Truth Rising.
9: Yeah, Truth Rising is a terrific documentary. It's free. You can go to the Focus website and watch it. It's about 90 minutes. But in addition to that, there's a four-part study done by John Stone Street at Colson Center, which is really helpful to address these core issues. But the key thing in Truth Rising, what we're trying to do is encourage Christians to engage.
7: Yeah.
9: Because that's the change. And that's where, you know, we highlight four or five courageous people like Jack Phillips, who was the baker up in Denver that was taken to task, taken to court, taken to the Supreme Court to prove his right as a Christian to create artwork that fit with his faith. And also Chloe Cole, a detransitioner who is suing Blue Cross because she never received a negative statement from a doctor or psychiatrist that doing the sexual transition would be harmful to her. Now they're scrambling and they're backing up both in Europe and the United States to get out of doing that, the minor treatment of gender dysphoria. And man, that's a great thing that hospitals and others are beginning to not do that. But the point of the documentary is to encourage Christians to engage the culture and to be courageous. And what you're doing is kind of similar to that. And that's something, again, that we could all do in our towns, our cities, our little spots that we're in. We can go to the elementary school and create a volunteer program and get kids introduced to Scripture. And that's what's so exciting about this. Your story could have fit in Truth Rising as someone who was busy, had their own lives, were doing their own thing. Their kids were grown and you're done. And yet you said, no, I'm going to engage these second and to fifth graders and show them the gospel.
8: And we're going to equip people to do this all over the country.
9: How do we do that? How can somebody listening today say, okay, I want to do this. I'm in Colorado, I'm in California, I'm wherever. How would they go about doing this?
8: Well, they go to our website, BibleToSchool.com. That's Bible, the number two, school.com. And we will help them start a program. We will help them. There's a four-step process.
9: So is it like in a box kind of thing? You can help us do
8: that. Yes. Yes, we have something called a membership toolbox, and you become a member of Bible to School. It's a four-step process to become a member, and mainly what we do is help you build a team. We first help you build a team to become a member, and that team is going to help you, find the location. It's going to help you with possible transportation. Those people are leaders in your community are going to help you with finding recruiting volunteers, like pastors, and you're going to have business leaders that are going to help you with funding. So we really make it as easy as possible for you, get that team together, and then we have all the tools for you on that toolbox. We have over 300 tools. We have all the curriculum you need. We have live coaching for you. And I wish I had live coaching when I started. We were going through it. But live coaching, and we have a website for them as well. So anything, as you call it, plug and play, you can do this, and we make it as easy as possible for that to happen.
9: Yeah. You know, for pastors, I know we have many pastors who listen, and we have an outreach for pastors as well to help their families, to help their congregations. What's the benefit for pastors engaging Bible to School?
8: Well, when you ever talk about people coming to your church, it's always, well, somebody invited me. Well, let me tell you, when you get involved in Bible to School, you invite those children to your church. They're like, oh yeah, I'll come. There's VBS on ramp there. They're just come and be in our church. It gets the kids in the church, first of all. And second of all, it exposes them to other Christians that say, come visit me in my church. And that's how kids get to church. Mm-hmm. But that's how it works. That's why I call it an on ramp to church attendance. And again, you're learning how to connect with a community. When a church partners with a local school, people pay attention.
7: Yeah.
8: And they really make a difference in the community. If you want to make a difference in your community, you go to the public school mission field, mm-hmm. and that's right in your hometown.
7: Yeah. I'm really pleased, Jim, that our church had an opportunity through a variety of circumstances to meet at a local school. And our team, there was a core team of people that really engaged with the school. They made a job of reaching out to the school administrators and the faculty and just supporting and trying to be a light for Christ in that way. And you're encouraging all of us to look for opportunities to do that.
8: And the other thing is that the churches work together. We're non-denominational, yeah. So it's so cool, the body of Christ and all denominations working together for the kids.
9: Let's end with Colson's story. You had a student, Colson. What happened, yes, with his little observation about Bible to School?
8: Colson went through our program and actually even led his friends to Christ, but he got into middle school and we interviewed him, and he started his own Bible hour in his middle school.
9: During, he's an entrepreneur.
8: He was amazing. He had almost 90 kids. It was a worship service. Oh. He got everybody involved. And he said, you know, I always thought before Bible to School, I didn't know. I always thought school was school and church was church. And I realized I can live my faith all week long.
9: Yeah.
8: And that really is what we're trying to teach kids.
9: Corey, and that's right at the heart of the message. I think the culture that doesn't believe want to silence us into no action, that what you believe is private, do it at home, just don't bring it into the public square. And they're happy with that. But that's not what the Lord says.
8: No.
9: He says, take the gospel to every end of the earth, right? So every corner. So that's our charge. And so we need to be careful not to take the bait of being comfortable by being silent, and you do what you do and I'll do what I do. That's what's so great about Colson and that story. Let's take this into public school. It's already gone through the courts. It's completely legal. And let's help kids better understand how they were made and in whose image they were made. Isn't that a great opportunity?
8: Yes. And you could be on the front lines of watching kids' lives change and their families' lives change. Mm-hmm. It's a beautiful thing.
9: You've said it so well. Bible to School, get engaged. If your community, and there's only four states that they're in right now, so if you're in a state that's not doing it, a city that's not doing it, do it. Nobody else is going to step up, so why not get involved? Mm-hmm. And let's see all 50 states have a program like this where you can take kids off the property of the school, take them to a local church, hopefully, spend an hour with them talking about the Lord, and then get those little tykes back to school. I think it's wonderful. And what a wonderful way for us who are older, already done the parenting thing, to engage the culture and help it right itself because of spiritual awakening. Mm-hmm. And that's the way to do it. So get in touch with us. Corey, thanks for being with us.
8: It's a pleasure to be here. Thank you.
9: It's incredible what God is able to do when we are faithful to serve Him and share His good news message, especially with children.
7: Yeah, and Corey's organization, Bible to School, is really remarkable as an outreach. We're going to have all the details available at our website.
9: Also, let me say, if you're interested in learning more about how you can join the fight for our children in public schools, for a gift of any amount, we're offering Corey's brand new book, Backpack Faith, Helping Your Child Live Confidently for Jesus in Public School. This is essential reading for parents and grandparents who want to equip their children and grandchildren to be salt and light in a dark culture. This book helps you to do that as a parent or a loved one. And when you get the book from Focus on the Family, your dollars aren't going to Amazon or pay shareholders. It's all going back to equip parents, help marriages, and families across the country. In the past year alone, we've equipped 1.8 million families to thrive in Christ. I'm very proud of that. Mm-hmm. And we've helped 173,000 people make decisions for Christ.
7: That's so wonderful.
9: It is. Uh-huh. And that's generational impact for the kingdom of God. And we're excited to have you partner with us as we equip more families every single day.
7: Yeah, so join the support team today when you call 800, the letter A and the word family. 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
7: Russ Crossan is here with us today on Focus on the Family with Jim Daly to discuss managing your finances with eternity in mind. Thanks for joining us. I'm John Fuller.
9: You know, I think managing work and family is one of the hardest things to do. It maybe shouldn't be that way. Maybe today Russ is going to tell us how to do that better. But I can remember that battle all the way along. Jean and I had our children a little later, but I was traveling around the world for Focus on the Family. It was exciting. I was helping to build the international effort, but I was gone like 2-3 weeks at a time. And, you know, it took a lot to do that. Thankfully, the boys arrived just as I was concluding that big adventure, and I was able to be home a lot more often. And so that worked out for us. But it was almost just a mistake. It's like God took us that way. It wasn't planned. Hmm. And I'm excited to help others think about it and plan for it rather than rely on just sheer maybe. Hmm. And we'll talk about that with our guest today.
7: Yeah, family takes a lot of intentionality, and money is a part of that process. And Russ Crossan is passionate about helping us think through these things. He's the chief vision officer and senior partner of Blue Trust, and he's helped families and couples be good financial stewards for over 40 years. Now, he's captured some of his expertise and insights in a terrific book called Your Life Well Spent, The Eternal Rewards of Investing Yourself and Your Money in Your Family.
9: Russ, welcome back. The folks really loved the last program we did with you on budgeting.
13: Well, I'm glad. This one would be better than that. If they like budgeting, they should like this one. Thanks, Jim.
9: It is kind of interesting that, you know, there was such a large response. I mean, you're obviously tapping a nerve just talking about how to budget in a godly way and the things to remember and things to do. And that's what people responded to. And today we're going to talk about much more, but kind of like life plan.
13: Well, I think the idea is that was budgeting and how to manage your money and make sure you spend less than you make. That was the punchline. But today we want to talk about, why do you even want to do that? Why is that important?
9: Yeah.
13: And I would propose to us that what I've seen over four decades is that we manage our money not to have more money.
9: Yeah.
13: Julie and I aren't on a budget to have more money. We manage our money to have more life. So how do we begin to manage and use and spend our money to have more life? I like to say a life well spent is a life that earns and uses money to buy time to impact people. Mm-hmm. First and foremost, your family, if you're married and have kids. Secondarily, other people. It's a life that focuses on the eternal in the realm of the temporal.
9: Mm.
13: So we live in a society that's just constantly telling us not to be content and also lying to us about this issue of money, saying things like, hey, the more money you have, the more content you be, the more successful you are, the more you're worth as a person, the more money you have. And these things get us totally whacked out on balance. You mentioned earlier that it's issue of money and family is really interesting because you start your career, you start your family at the same time. And it's interesting. They both require the most time at the same time.
9: Hmm. Yeah.
13: You stop and think about that. When you finally get the big house and the money, you don't need it. And when you needed it, you didn't have it.
9: Right.
13: So we have to have the right perspective about this as a journey. And so we spend less than we make, not just to have more money, but to have more time and figure out how I can enjoy the trip. Richard Swinson, in his book Margin, said, we need room to breathe. We need freedom to think. Our relationships are being starved to death by velocity. Hmm. And our children lay wounded on the ground over by high-speed good intentions. And so we have to figure out this money thing so that we can hopefully have a chance to balance life.
9: Well, in that context, give us some practical approaches. In your late 20s, you know, let's say you're the married couple, maybe kids aren't here yet, but you're thinking about what you need to do. You buy the starter home. You already got your eye on what we might be able to buy by 35 or 40. Just describe attitude-wise how we get a hold of those appetites so we can live within our means and do the right thing.
13: Well, the longer term your perspective, you bear your decisions. So if you think, okay, these decisions I'm making in my 20s, so you're both working. Well, one principle there is live on one income and save the other. Put some cement in the basement, you know, put some savings down. The other thing is get used to the fact that, hey, maybe we can stay in this starter home a little longer. I mean, whoever had this idea of starter homes leading into bigger homes?
9: Right.
13: See, that's one of the biggest stressors for couples is, hey, that guy got bigger and bigger. And that's back to some of this self-image, trying to keep up with the Joneses. I hate to tell you, your kids don't really care where they live. What they care is if you are around a little bit. So it doesn't make any sense for me to keep buying bigger homes, buying newer cars. So Jim, I would say, practically speaking, I do it different. You know, Julie and I, for example, we didn't have a dining room table for 3 years. You know, we'd carry our sofa table into the dining room. And it was because, you know, we were saving, you know, and trying to manage our money in such a way we didn't get out over our skis. So I think this idea that I don't have to impress anybody, you know, I just need to figure out, hey, how can I put some money in the bank, have some savings, spend less than I make, and not make these decisions? I think the two big ones are the house. Where do we get this idea of starter homes? We're going to do a bigger home and then a bigger home. And guess what? When you're 40 or 50, there's nobody in it but you and your wife.
9: Right. Mm-hmm. I mean, it's so true. And, you know, why not be satisfied in what you're at and just see where things go, whether or not you'll be able to afford that bigger house. I was made aware of a, I think it was 60 Minutes clip that was done where whoever the journalist was had six or seven successful women who had really bought into the feminist perspective, and they had never married. They reached the top of corporate success, and they were sitting in these big homes. And the journalist said, can you explain to me, you're in this big home with big yards, but you're by yourself? And they cried the way I understood that story. That's kind of an exaggeration, but it's what you're talking about, right?
13: Yeah, I mean, the whole issue of, you know, if you're blessed to be married, you know, and raising a family, then focus your attention there, not just on the money. I like to equate this to, I call that posterity. Posterity are the generations that come after us versus prosperity. And that's usually what we think about. Prosperity is all the things we can buy with money. And I think, Jim, one of the things that's helped me is I never thought about this before until I began to get in this career and help couples. But we need to think about, how do I use my money to invest in posterity, not just prosperity?
9: Right.
13: And that's a whole different perspective. And the issue is, when you start thinking that way, you will use your money differently and invest it in things that relate to your family.
9: And Russ, this isn't covered in your book, but I think it's relevant to culture today, this idea of, for some, not just women, but men too, don't get married and certainly don't have kids, have a dog, because it's easier. I mean, it frustrates me, being the head of a family ministry, to see so much of culture messaging that. You talk about, be mindful of the messaging.
13: Right.
9: That, to me, for us, is one of the core problems in the culture, that we've become so selfish that we don't even want to give of our time or our treasure to be married or raise a child or two or three.
13: Well, remember what I said earlier, a life well spent earns and uses money to buy time to impact people. So, and I invest that money, use it in such a way to impact people. So how do I invest if I don't have kids? How do I invest it in the people around me and invest in my community and things like this? So we need to begin to think about using our financial capital to invest in things that are going to matter, because that's all that matters is posterity, it's legacy.
9: Yeah.
13: We're all leaving a legacy.
9: And I don't want to lay that all on younger people, but there's a lot of fear in people too, younger people. You know, that it's expensive. $250,000, I think, was the last number I saw, that you're going to spend on a child till they're 18. And, you know, so that the culture is building fear into people. Like, I can't afford that. I'm working at McDonald's and I'm only making $10 an hour.
13: Well, here's what will help you if you change your thinking from that being an expense to an investment.
9: Mm.
13: See, it's really helped me to realize that I can invest money in posterity type things. So education for my kids, for example, you just mentioned it costs a lot to educate my kids. If I can think of that as an investment, not an expense, then all of a sudden it changes my thinking.
9: Yeah, I like that.
13: And so I can put it in retirement. I can put it in another piece of real estate. I can buy a second home. You fill in the blank. But I could also invest in my family. And that's been a paradigm shift for me. You know, I used to consider some of the stuff I did with money as just an expense. But then when I thought, wait a minute, no, if I pay for that marriage retreat for my married son and his wife to go, that's an investment, not just an expense.
9: Yeah, that's
13: good.
9: Or
13: if I pay for house help when the kids are young so my wife is not stressed out over the holidays, that's an investment, not just an expense. And so if you just change your paradigm to it being an investment and not just an expense, then some of this use of money will give you more time and it'll help you invest in what's really going to count for eternity.
9: And you touched on this, but the idea of capital being financial, spiritual, and social, just hit those again. You said it quickly.
13: Yeah, well, this whole book came about, Jim, because I sat with people, they'd be in my office, they're worth lots of money, lots of financial capital, and tears would be streaming down their face. They didn't know their kids, didn't know their spouse, they had relational challenges. And I realized that most people just invest their money in financial capital instruments, stocks, bonds, real estate, and so forth. But how do you invest in spiritual and social capital? Well, spiritual capital, it's like I said, with my boys, I would pay them to do scripture memory, or I'd pay them to read certain books and give them do a book report.
9: That's an investment.
13: That's an investment in their spiritual capital development. Social capital, how do I help them grow socially and learn a work ethic? Well, when I bought lawn equipment so they could start a lawn business, that was an investment. So now they're able to start a business and begin to build some work ethic. So I just think it's, you know, this will be a funny story about my recent posterity investment. I just repurposed my basketball court into a pickleball court.
9: That's what everybody's doing.
13: Well, and that in my old life would have been an expense. But Jim, I considered it a posterity investment, investing in, you know, but then my neighbor called and said, hey, can I use your pickleball court for my 17-year-old son's birthday party? So I made an investment, but now it's being able to be used in the community. People come over. I got a text just last week. Hey, is the court open? Can we come play with my son and his friends from college? And so I think, Jim, what's really helped me is to realize that my money can go into my 401k and my IRA and financial instruments, but I can also use it to build in spiritual and social capital.
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9: Rush, you tell a story in the book about a family reunion, because this caught my attention, just the difference between a family in chaos and a family in shalom, in God's peace. I think the Montague family. What did you observe at this family reunion?
13: Well, I flew up to Michigan years ago, and what I observed was four generations of folks that had been intentional about passing on this idea of spiritual and social capital. So obviously there was a lot of food. There were over 100 people there. They had a jet ski out on the lake that was there. And I just observed that if we're intentional about passing on and thinking about investing in our family, not just financial capital, then that's a picture of what it could be for us. And so I came back from that thinking, okay, I'm going to start managing my money, not just to have more money and to save more, but I'm going to send some of it on ahead by investing in some of these things we just talked about. And before that, I would have not thought of those as investments. I thought of them as expenses or budget items. Remember, we talked about the B word earlier. These really aren't budget items. I would encourage the listeners to put a posterity investment line in their plan. I think if you just start thinking, hey, some of this money I'm going to use to invest in my family, then I think it'll just change your thinking and it'll help you free you up. The other thing here, Jim, is you have to keep a longer perspective to do this. You know, we talked about balance. The other stressor on balance for young couples is they've been fed this lie that they have to be in a hurry to quit. So retirement is, you know, hey, sign up for the 401k, the goal, we got to retire.
9: Yeah.
13: And I would just say that not only are you starting your family, you're starting your career, being in a hurry to quit doesn't make any sense. So we just need to extend our time horizon. That will help you have some balance, help you realize, I hate to tell you this, I'm a financial guy and I understand compounding, but there were years I did not fund my retirement. You say, wait a minute, Russ, that's stupid. But I was paying off my house. I knew if I paid my house off, my expenses would go down. My budget wouldn't be a stress. I'd have more time to coach my kids' ball teams and things like that. So it was intentional. Pay off the debt, lower my expenses, buy more time.
9: Yeah. I do want to press on that a little bit because I don't know a lot of people that manage that well, especially in your 30s and 40s, because you do have a lot of expense. You may have bought the house, even if it's the starter house. You still have a mortgage payment. You start looking at that budget and you're going, wow. And in addition to that, there's discussion points where, you know, if a mom wants to stay at home, you're going, I don't know if we can do that. Mm-hmm. Speak to that whole basket of prioritization. And, you know, again, I'm thinking of the 30-something, 40-somethings, how to find the margin so you can be family.
13: Well, it's like I said earlier, Julie and I just chose to not buy some things. We chose to stay in the older house. We've had the 10-year car plan. And so I think you can find a way. You know, this second income, we've bought the lie that we have to have a second income. No, go actually do the numbers and see, because you probably find out it's really not contributing that much to the spendable income. The other thing is that paycheck you took home, what I found is most people just automatically have retirement taken out. So they haven't realized that they've made some decisions that they could go back and maybe cut it in half or cut it back just to the amount being matched. And like I did, just didn't even fund it for a few years when expenses were high. So I think with people will, I've noticed that people, they just think that's a given. They're thinking the retirement's a given. And that's one of the first places people can look to maybe get some extra cash flow to do things. Let me just say one thing. I've met with more couples, Jim, where they'll be sitting on our couch and the husband says, look at all this money we have in retirement. And the wife just wants some cash. You can't buy kids braces with retirement funds. Hmm. I've had people come in, have $100,000 in 401k and no money in the bank.
9: Yeah.
13: And so it's better to have $60,000 in your 401k and $20,000 in the bank, right? A little bit less net worth, you paid some tax. So I think that one of the biggest places you can get some freedom is to make sure you're not overfunding retirement too soon.
9: Wow, that's interesting.
13: I mean, I've just seen it. And we just think, wow, that's and so this is where guys and gals, you know, I've seen guys, they're so impressed. Hey, honey, look here, I got all this money in retirement. She doesn't care. Yeah. Show me some cash.
9: Yeah, or show me some time.
13: Yeah, show me some time.
9: Mm. That's what we deal with here at Focus on the Family. It's typically that issue. The couples that don't have children, there's lots of reasons. You know, some might be a decision. I get it. I think you should. But other couples can't have kids, and, you know, they want kids. For those couples who are in that place, what can they do to invest in posterity when they're not going to be able to have children?
13: Well, look around. You know, maybe there's a parachurch, or maybe, you know, Young Life, or there's something at your church. You can invest in people. You can invest, maybe your neighbors. Use some of that financial capital to invest in something. Just keep your antenna up and ask God to show you. In fact, as Julie and I just had this happen just 2 days ago. This gal calls and says, hey, our septic is out. We're trying to have this women's ministry in our home, and I'm just hoping that the toilets work. We don't have the money. So just yesterday, Jim, this is a real life story. I told Julie, I said, write a check for $5,000 and send it to them and say, we want you to make sure you can still have ministry, and the toilets will flush. So when these women come over, she has 16 women coming to her home. Mm-hmm. So I would just say, if you don't have kids, just look around and have this generous mindset to where if you have the financial capability to do it, you know, instead of just building bigger piles, invest in stuff. So we invested in a septic yesterday.
9: I was going to give you credit for that. Not many donors are excited about investing in toilets. So,
13: well,
9: way to go.
13: Well, let me say one other thing about that. That's not deductible, Jim. And I would say to, I would say to donors, it's okay. Some of the most fun generosity Julie and I do is not deductible because you look around and find needs.
9: Yeah.
13: Maybe it's that waitress or the cleaning lady at the, when you pick up your dry cleaning, whatever it is.
7: Go back a bit, Russ, to an earlier day where you and your wife were raising kids and you had those challenges. Did you have some bumps that you hit that kind of, through the school of hard knocks, you learned some lessons?
13: Yes, we did.
7: You're pretty passionate about this.
13: Yes, we did. Yeah. And this is where I, you know, we just got caught up in the just the sports thing for kids, you know, and we find ourselves chasing our tail, right? Running here, running there, running over the place. And so we finally sat down one day and said, why are we doing this? Why don't we go camping? Or why don't we spend some time on the weekends with the kids rather than running off to this? Because we just got caught up in it. So I think, John, we wrote our sports philosophy. And I would encourage folks to really think about that, especially when their kids are younger. Don't just get caught up in this this youth sports industrial complex.
7: And how did the kids respond to camping as opposed to sports?
13: They were only doing this stuff because we were taking them. They didn't care. Oh. They loved the camping a lot more. I wish I would have started it earlier. Oh. But you know, we got our Saturdays back. We wrote our sports philosophy and gave us some more time. And so I think that was one of the biggest things that we were getting out of balance. Mm-hmm. Plus, we had to learn to say no to a lot of things. And so that was one thing I talked about in the book. No is a perfectly legitimate answer to things. And we talked about time replacement. One of the chapters in the book talks about time replacement. If we're going to say yes to something, what's going out? Mm-hmm. And it took a while because Julie and I are both type A, choleric, you know, producer type people. And so, but yeah, saying no to perfectly good things, and then writing our sports philosophy at that stage when they were 5 to 10 really helped us.
9: You know, sometimes with travel schedules, one of the things I did years ago when the boys were, you know, probably 8 and 6, right in that area, I realized I really don't have to have a busy summer travel schedule because most of the donors at Focus, and you can control speaking engagements and things like that. So I kind of put a hiatus on travel between Memorial Day and Labor Day. And it sank into my boys so well that I remember a March that was very busy. I traveled a lot. I think Troy was probably 11. Mm. And he said, oh, Dad, that's okay. Because I was feeling bad. Like, I'm not here much right now. He goes, oh, Dad, that's okay. We got the summer right around the corner.
13: Yeah.
9: I was like, okay, he got it. But he felt valued. Yep. Even though I was busy in March, he knew that May was around the corner and we'd start doing the family camping and those things. But finding ways to look through your children's eyes to say, how do they know I love them?
13: Well, and we talked about the sports things. Most of our education of our kids is as we cart them from one largely irrelevant activity to the next as they look at the back of our heads.
9: Mm-hmm. Yeah,
13: okay.
9: Right.
13: And so that's not good. So this you freeing up your schedule. That's why managing your money is to have more time, not more money. Free up your schedule, live in the older house longer, drive the older car longer, spend less than you make, live on one income, save the second income. All those things help you have more time.
9: Yeah.
13: And just be in there. Like I said, kids, they just want, you know, think about it. You go to Africa, they don't have starter huts.
9: Right.
13: You know, and back to your illustration earlier, you know, about the playing with the boat. We were over there and the kids were playing with a battery.
9: Yeah.
13: I mean, outside. And so I just think that it's time for a different perspective. And the perspective is, okay, why am I managing my money? to have more life, to get more time, so I can focus on spiritual and social capital being developed in my kids, not just financial capital. And the world's told you, no, you're only successful if you have a bigger house and the more you have and all that. And that's the other thing I had to learn. Joshua 1:8 says, this book of the law shall not depart from your mouth. You should meditate on that day and night and be careful to according to all that is written in it, and in your way will be prosperous, and everything you do, you'll have success. So, Jim, I used to read that and think, Joshua 1:8, I'm going to have money. But read it more slowly. What's the Bible say? Love your wife as Christ loved the church. You're successful. Deuteronomy 8, train up your kids. It says, do according to what's written in here, and then you're successful. So true success has nothing to do with money. It has to do with doing what the Bible says, which is love my wife, train up my children the way they should go, work heartily for my employer, Colossians 3:23. And so we have bought the wrong definition of success, which has really exacerbated the problem of balance. And so once I began to understand, wait a minute, I can be successful and not have money? Yeah. But see, our language betrays us. You go to church, they have a successful business. That person's successful. Do you ever go up and say, man, I'm seeing how you're raising your kids. I'm seeing, Jim, you were successful doing that summer thing. That was a real successful move on your part.
9: Yeah.
13: So that we have to really realize that we have bought the world's lie. See, it's lie or truth. And the world says, you're successful if you have money. No, you're successful if you do what God's called you to do.
9: So developing that wisdom to be able to discern those truths, as an older man now, talk to your 25-year-old self. What are you saying to

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2: And a half, we found one for $99.99, yep. And it was just so we could sit and eat together, but it was slow growing, and I so appreciate that. And Russ, what you've talked about, we need to tune down or turn down the world's voices to us to say this is how we got to do it.
3: This is all about right thinking, and we either get our truth from the world or from the Word of God.
2: Yeah.
3: And the truth is that money is not a measure of self-worth. It's not a measure of success. It's not a measure of contentment. The truth is retirement is not the goal of working. The truth is your kids don't need all the stuff you didn't have. They need more of you,
2: yeah. And
3: less of your stuff. And so since we've bought those lies, though, and I talk about that in the book, we get out of balance.
2: Yeah.
3: And so the call is, hey, wait a minute, everybody. Let's just slow down. See, think about it. If you don't think you're trying to retire by 55 or 65, you have another 10 years you're thinking, then you don't have to put as much in retirement when you're 30.
2: Right.
3: And I would just say that that's the paradigm shift. I've been told, you know, this book's been out a while, that that's the paradigm shift. They said, wait a minute, this book's not about money. It's
2: right.
3: About my life. And I've had people say it. It's totally changed their paradigm and their way to think because it's like they never thought that way. I'm a financial guy, right? I'm supposed to be talking about building bigger piles and managing it. No. You invest that pile in what's really going to count for eternity.
2: Mm. Russ, that sums it up. I mean, the title, Your Life Well Spent, is what it's all about. And I just want to say thank you for being with us today. Thank you for the reminder to do the right thing and to think the right way. And if you're in that spot, I don't care what decade you're in, the 20s, the 30s, the 60s, maybe even the 70s, we got to think differently about spending time. Yeah, as a grandparent, what are those grandkids going to remember about you? And this book is a great reminder on the things that we need to say and think about and do to invest in posterity, as Russ has said. So thanks for being with us.
3: Well, Jim, thanks. And I would just sum it up by saying, consider posterity investing in your financial planning, not just prosperity investing.
2: I love it. I love it. Get a copy, contact us, make a gift into the ministry here, and we'll send you a copy of the book as our way of saying thank you for investing in others.
4: 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I'm John Fuller, inviting you back next time as we once again help you and your family thrive in Christ.

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1: Foundations of Freedom, a look at America's founding principles and the leaders who shaped our nation.
2: Ronald Reagan understood that preserving liberty required more than defending it. It had to be taught. In his 1989 farewell address, Reagan warned America about the danger of losing its national memory. If we forget what we did, we won't know who we are. Reagan understood that a free nation cannot preserve principles its people no longer understand. Every generation must learn why America's freedoms matter, understand the sacrifices that secured them, and accept the responsibilities that come with self-government. Liberty cannot be simply inherited. It must be intentionally passed from one generation to the next. Because when we fail to teach the meaning of freedom, we eventually lose the will to preserve it. So, are we preparing the next generation merely to inherit liberty, or teaching them why it is worth preserving?
3: Studies show that those who actually plan for retirement

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0: as of this point forward, you have to work for your food. If you don't get up and you don't do the choreography with the Reverend Horace Sheffield, you don't eat his food. You know, this ain't nothing new. You know, you didn't eat dinner at home if you didn't clean your room or something, you know. So welcome to another show, The Wake Up Call, here on the corner of Granbury from Wyoming. I want to invite you by every Saturday. We have a live show, Biscuits, Grits, and Salmon Croquettes. Got a great show for you today. Some legacy at the Charles Wright Museum, talking about how women can spare the loss of their uteruses and still have children and so much more. I want to introduce my co-host, Brother Ed. I was with my Cass Tech class Thursday night down on the boat, so, you know.
1: Well, I was down there too, but I was doing modifications on mine.
0: Okay. Whatever you was doing, your name came up several times. I mentioned Ed, and there was a line of nine women want to tell me a story about how you broke their heart.
2: At least they were.
3: Hey, Ed, look here. 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
3: child support.
0: Class 70, class 71, class 72, all the way up to class 1980.
1: I'm an equal opportunity employee.
0: There you go.
2: The original
0: Dave Felton from the Wayne County Sheriff's Office, Vice President of DABO.
4: Good morning.
0: And Amanda Tripper, our new co-host, fresh off a run for the Michigan State Senate. Glad to have you. So let's go through our announcements. I don't know what I have here because I've been busy. So this whole week has been crazy. This is the platform, and they tell me it's right, DABOtickets.com for all of our events. You can go there, sign up for everything, including our prostate cancer stuff we're doing next. So this is LaPrecia Jackson, LaPree Jackson, and she has this great book out. We're doing something tomorrow. We purchased 50 books, so the first 50 women or men who have, you know, daughters and sons can get this book absolutely free. She'll sign it for you. Next. Tomorrow night, Gerald and I will be hosting, Monday night, a town hall. Get an opportunity to be tested, your $25 gift card, if you sign up to be tested. And, you know, this is something that affects African-American men in a disproportionate way, not only in terms of the lack of awareness, the lack of being tested, but what the outcome is because we don't do any of those things. We're far more likely to die from it than other populations. And, you know, my slogan is death can wait. I know I'm going to die, but I'm not gonna facilitate an early departure, you know. And I can do that if I know my numbers, if I do the things that they tell me I need to do that I'm at risk for as a black man, right?
1: That's correct. Mm-hmm.
0: And I know my kids want my inheritance. I know they want the houses and land.
1: But
0: and
1: they got to wait on it.
0: Yeah, I want them to be 70 years old when, you know, next. Be just. So now Monday and the 21st, this is really great because you get a free haircut and you get a gift card if you come and get the screening here. It's right here from 10 to 3 on Monday and a week from Monday. It's called Get Tested, Get a Trim. We want to thank Bayer for making this possible. Gerald, by the way, Gerald is a prime example, and I guess that haircut could mean shaving. Get your bald head redone. And we're going to have some buffers in here too. By the way, all of the barbers are female, and they're all exquisitely beautiful. So I know Ed will be here getting his hair cut.
1: Well, I got that test last week.
0: Okay, well, get it again.
1: No, well, I'm just...
0: In fact, we'll make an exception for you. Let them do the digital on you, okay? Well, next. This coming Wednesday, Florella Strings is going to be a part of the show. Lynn Roundtree, Grammy Award-winning trumpeter, and of course, Nzema, who's been the musical director for Beyonce and plays on most of her stuff. You'll see her on all her shows with the violin. If you have not seen her, I think most of the people here have. That's why we brought her back, because she is Don D.C. Curry. There's certain people that they really like more than others, and she's one of them. That's this coming Wednesday. Now, this is Patrick Lamb, and Patrick Lamb, you can look him up. He was the musical director for Sade. He sings, and he is quite outstanding as well. So, and then our last show right now for the year is the Stylistics. Russell Tompkins, the real voice of the Stylistics. And I want to just tell you real quickly, you know, Russell had some health challenges a while back and lost his voice. And his, I won't tell you the religion of his manager, but the manager realized that the name Stylistics had never been trademarked, had never been, legally owned by anybody. And for the 3 years that he didn't sing, he went out and he sold the name.
5: Oh, wow.
0: And then assembled people in the group, none of which are part of the original Stylistics, who sound like Russell, but if you ever seen that group, it's not Russell. He can't even stay in falsetto. You know, he's in and out. But this is, bet you by golly, wow, you make me feel brand new. This is my guy. And if you've been at the show, wherever he's at when I'm there, he always says that when I got back in business, it was Reverend Sheffield that booked me and helped me get back on my feet. That's my guy. All right, is that it? Anything else? All right, there we go with the major lineup. Isn't that nice? Everybody look on there. Everybody looks pretty good except the one from the second to the right there. I mean, all right, we're going to do a quick checkup from the neck up. What's going on with your head?
1: Well, like I said, down on the boat a few days last week. Probably get down there today.
0: Mm-hmm. Boy, I don't know what's going on. Who you representing, Kelly Sane? You must have some folk on my show today. Yeah, okay.
1: Yeah, but, it was a pleasant week.
0: Yeah.
1: And we were about to, but it looked like fall is on us.
0: Yeah.
1: So you guys dress warmly. Don't act like it's 900 degrees outside. Put some clothes on.
0: All right. David?
2: Wonderful week this week. Short week.
0: By the way, this is going to be a great week because Raven is here before 8:10.
2: Give me an R.
0: Can y'all believe? Give Raven a big hand. Raven
5: we
0: is here
5: Raven.
0: Before 9 o'clock.
5: Good morning.
0: My God. Go ahead, David. Yeah. By the way, Raven is a phenomenal person. We've brought her into the leadership of Daybo. She's doing
5: incredible.
0: An exceptional job with our insurance campaign and all of our, digital needs, our, technological needs. You know, young people know that. You just give it to them and they get it done. Isn't that something? Yeah. All right, go ahead, David. I'm sorry. You forgot?
2: No, I'll just make sure you ain't had nothing else to say before I start talking.
0: I always got something to say. You wait on that, you may not never have a window.
2: Yeah,
5: that's great.
2: So I'm going to jump through this, boy. Yeah, I had a wonderful week this week. Again, just waiting to come back. Short week. Labor Day was good. Participating in the Labor Day Parade. And, yeah. And also, too, just thinking about where I was 25 years ago on 9/11.
0: Absolutely. Amanda Trepper.
5: It was a beautiful week, and I am still sore over Western Michigan's win being taken away, so I'm excited to watch them today.
0: Yeah.
5: And then the Lions tomorrow.
0: Yep. Well, let me just add something that I need to say. And that is, how Democrats and people who we elect sell us out.
5: All the time.
0: And you will see in short order the money trail.
5: Absolutely.
0: Between Mike Rogers and a certain person that we elected,
5: mm-hmm.
0: who is out there touting Mike Rogers.
5: And now John James as well.
0: Yeah, well, yep. Well, first of all, John James didn't want to meet with me. So I know they're passing out money, but there ain't enough money in the world for me to deal with anybody tied to Trump.
5: Mm-hmm.
0: And but look, a couple of the major people who call elections on MS have said that Michigan's going straight Democratic. I believe we're going to win all of them. So anyway, look, man, we're here with the CEO. Neil Barclay. You ought to be here with last name Barclay. Barclay's all over the world.
1: That's right. International banking, the whole whole nine.
6: Chief cook and bottle washer.
0: I hear you, man. I know how that is because, I fight all the time not to be relegated to something other than what I am. But look, I go back with my grandfather, who was a founding member of Tabernacle, and Dr. Wright. When they started meeting in the Omega House on Ferry with the idea of a museum. And then the next iteration, right there on West Grand Boulevard and West Warren.
6: West Warren.
0: I had a $5 membership.
6: Okay.
0: You know what I'm talking about?
6: I do.
0: Yeah. And so, hey, y'all kind of loud out there. Gerald, can you quiet them down a little bit? Okay. So we've come a long way from that. And I know over the years there have been, issues with sustaining the finance of the museum. I know at one point the city of Detroit had you in the budget. All those things have changed. And so finally, we're at a point now where we're going for a millage that will sustain that institution and keep you from always having to, you know, find ways to keep it afloat. So explain that.
6: So a group of us, board members, trustees, community members, have been working on this millage effort for 7 years now.
0: Okay.
6: Right? So I'm going to tell you the whole saga about it, right? So back in 21, it was approved in committee at the House level unanimously, bipartisanship, and then the Speaker of the House at that point would not put it up for a vote. That's 21. Go back to 24. We get it through the House and the
0: Senate. These are appropriations that would have been.
6: This would be to create the authority.
0: The authority to be able
6: take
0: to
6: the money
0: to take. I got you. Okay, thank you. There you go. Yeah.
6: So you have to have legislation for that. So then 24, we get it through the House.
0: Pull the mic a little closer.
6: House and Senate, right? Votes again. The Democrats were in control of both of those at that point. Goes over to be signed by the governor. And there's what we call a Scrivener's error. This is a typo in the title of the bill, right? And because of that, the bill gets set aside with the 9 other bills that become the subject of litigation over the past 18 months. So it goes first to, you know, the one court, the basic court, I forget what they call it now, but then it is appealed to the appellate court.
0: It's a district court.
6: Thank you.
0: Then you went to the appellate court.
6: District court, appellate court, Supreme court, all of them say give the bills to the governor. So they finally ruled in our favor 3 times, basically, because they sue each time to have it go to the next level. And it goes over to the governor finally just recently, and she vetoes the bills.
0: The governor, this current governor.
5: Correct.
6: Vetoes the bill.
0: Right.
6: Okay. However, we were concerned about the timing of getting that legislation to the November ballot, right? So there's another set of legislation, which we did not pursue originally, called Recreation Act 321. This is an act that's really for parks, for recreational facilities, but in 2001-2, they amend that bill to include public museums. Now, we didn't use that bill originally.
0: Yeah.
6: Because
0: it won't he do it?
6: What's that?
0: I said, won't he do it?
6: We
0: they shut one door, he opened another.
6: So we didn't use that bill originally because our original bill would have allowed us to go to Oakland separately, Wayne separately, and any county in the state really separately to have them vote on the millage. And if it passed in Wayne, we would get in Wayne. If we passed in Oakland or didn't pass in Oakland, we wouldn't get it then, et cetera. Right.
0: Right. So this one
6: requires us to pass it in both Oakland and Wayne.
0: Yes. Yeah, so it's a tri-county thing.
6: Only 2 counties.
0: Right.
6: 2 homes, not among
0: us. A ring in this, man. You put your headsets on.
6: So
0: this is like over the river and through the snow.
6: Boy. So now we have Act 321. It's on the ballot for November 3rd. Turn over your ballots, please, and vote. Oh, I can't say that, can I? That,
0: yeah, you do. Yeah, I mean, there's a nonpartisan, and there are also the portions of the ballot that are ordinances and other kinds of measures.
6: So at any rate, November 3rd, it'll be on the ballot, provides a number of things. So free admission to all Oakland and Wayne County residents. Busing for schools that cannot afford to bus their students to the museum. This is for students and for seniors.
0: Yeah.
6: So senior centers, et cetera, who would like to bring a group to the museum, there'll be busing available for them as well. Curriculum guides for our teachers, where we really tell them how to use the museum, how to use the facilities in order to teach the lessons of African American history in their classrooms. Teacher training as well will be available. As well as it would really, make make a sustainable long term so we can actually plan.
0: Yeah.
6: You know,
0: so one thing you didn't include, and we're going to ask my co-host to ask some questions.
6: Please.
0: Did you put something in there to tell them how to deal with DOGE? That'll be a part of what the millage funds. I'm just messing with you.
6: Yeah. No, you are.
0: Ed?
1: Yeah, and you know, I always throw a little tidbit out there, but and Reverend Sheffield did make a point about DOGE, and what I'm going to get to is it was against the law for them to teach us how to read during the times of slavery, which is learning, and we're fighting against them stopping us from learning today, because a lot of things that have to do with real history are being squashed. So it's important for us to support organizations and programs as the Charles Wright Museum.
0: And, if we don't support it, it might become the Trump Museum.
1: Exactly. And all you have in there is Cheeto Cheese Factory and how he got
0: there. Let's just unpack it. Right. I'm going to get out the way. We are really blessed to have our own institution that's insulated. You know, we've seen what's been done to Smithsonian. We see what's been done with you know, things in Washington that memorialize, you know, the emancipation of slaves or whatever. And so this is an institution which, by the way, initially my dad's archives were there. They're now over at the Walter Reuther, but my dad's portrait by Dale is still there. So this is important. This is our institution, birthed in Detroit, supported by Detroiters, and we ought to make certain that we perpetuate it.
1: But I want to get to my question. How can we as public help support your efforts?
0: But voting on the millage. That's why we
1: have. But the millage, and we can also put some money in the pot.
0: Okay, we can do that, but right now let's have them take a pen and pencil it in, because that's gonna be a sustainable amount of money. Is it 10 years or what is it?
6: 10 years.
0: Right.
6: 10-year millage. It could be renewed for another 10 years.
0: Right.
6: We're just talking about 10 years now. And it will give about $16 million a year.
0: That's wonderful. I mean, Wayne County Community College, by the way, has done millages as well.
6: Exactly.
0: So we need to support this. If people don't want to spend anymore, this is worth spending. Amanda?
6: Right.
5: You know, I think a lot of people don't realize that the budget process is a battle. It's a battleground to be able to get in the budget, and that's why this is a nice, sustainable way to, at least for the 10 years, right,
6: exactly,
5: before it comes up again. Big question of mine is, you know, a lot of folks have critiqued it. It's about going to cost about $30 annually for households, $300,000 that they make.
6: Right.
5: What do you say to those folks in Wayne and Oakland County, you know, who are concerned about that extra price? But as you pointed out already, I will say one thing, that busing for students, for seniors to be able to go, what else can they expect with those dollars and where they're going?
6: I think they can expect that we will continue to do more programming, expand our programming, make it less expensive. You know, this kind of subsidy makes us less dependent on going out to a foundation and get them to underwrite XYZ that we might want to do. The other thing that this millage does, too, is first of all, it's us and Detroit Historical Society, I should mention.
2: And Dawson.
6: Great Lakes Museum. But we also negotiated a set-aside of 15% of the millage monies, which will go to locally-based historical museums and sites. This is money that will be distributed by each county. So it comes right off the top, it goes to Oakland and Wayne, and then they decide how they want to spend that money to get money to smaller
0: like Austin Sweet Site. But let me just add one thing real quickly. If you want this to win, you need to make an announcement next week that part of what you're going to expand in that museum is creating a dedicated dedicated information, historical information on the Black Jewish relationship in Detroit. Because restrictive covenants were broken down, but the only people that would sell Black folks homes in Detroit were Jews. In 1930, when Charles Bowles, the Grand Dragon of the Ku Klux Klan, was going to win the mayor's race, It was a black Jewish coalition in 1930 that beat him.
6: Right.
0: So, you know, out in Oakland County, you know what I'm saying?
6: Well, we just hosted, actually, at the museum, the regional conference for the Jewish museums in this country, And we talked a lot about that coalition, that
0: outreach. Well, have them talk about supporting this.
6: Well, it's interesting you say that, because one of our former board members, Zena Kramer, has agreed to step up and to bring her friends together in Oakland County, Jewish woman, to really get the message out.
0: But
6: about
0: listen what I'm saying.
6: Yeah.
0: Be strategic. Make an announcement that this is an African-American museum. We cannot talk about the history of black folks in America or in Detroit specifically without having some kind of exhibit ongoing about the black-Jewish relationship in Detroit.
6: Thank you for that.
0: David?
2: Yeah, you mentioned the community benefits about the funding supporting transportation of local students and seniors, teacher training, new educational curricula. When you're actually presenting this, do you include also the things, you talked about Detroit Historical Museum and the Dawson Great Lakes, so people just don't think it's about Charles H. Wright.
6: Exactly, we do.
2: And I think that's significant as
6: in
2: well.
6: In the legislation itself, it will mention all three museums, actually, two museums and Dawson.
2: And are you getting out to churches or anything like that?
6: We are. We're just starting the ground game and all of that. Just probably this weekend, you'll start to see more people on the streets. We've had the signs for your doors. We have the placards, the yard signs, all that. There's also about 8-10 billboards that are up now around the city, so they're electronic, so depending on when you drive by, you'll see it or not.
2: Yeah, just a testimony, we have some of the greatest museums, people come to, Detroit Historical Museum, and Charles H. Wright, so just shout out to what we are doing.
0: Yeah, we have great history in Detroit, too.
2: Absolutely.
0: Because it was really the leadership of black trade unionism in Detroit that undergirded the civil rights movement, the movement for jobs in federal agencies, and on and on and on. So if I was to go, I think people need to know, if I was to go to the Charles Wright Museum, what would I currently see?
6: So right now we have on view an exhibit called Who Votes?
0: How timely.
6: The exhibit is really about the Electoral College and how that came into being, why it was created, the sort of the way that black folks in particular were disenfranchised with that process, but why it is that even when you vote, it doesn't always turn out the way that we thought people really needed to understand that, right? Mm-hmm. We also had Stacey Abrams was just here Thursday. I don't know if we all heard. She was at the museum, did an incredible talk about the power that we have through voting, right, to really make a difference in this upcoming election, but in general in how our lives are really being, structured, changed by the current administration.
0: So is there a proposal number on the ballot? Often they proposal J, proposal.
6: There isn't. It's called the Southeastern Michigan Historical Museum Authorities Act or something.
0: Okay, well that's good. Southeast Michigan.
6: And then our names are actually in the legislation itself, so you'll see it.
0: It's good.
6: Probably
0: good,
6: on the back
0: good,
6: of
0: good.
6: The ballot.
0: So we're encouraging everybody to vote yes.
6: Please.
0: A lot of times when these things are on the ballot, they write them in such a way that it's inverse, right? your yes is a no, and your no is a yes.
5: Yes.
0: That's by design.
5: So confusing.
0: It's by design. So we're voting yes on this.
6: Absolutely.
0: And Detroiters, this is our museum. If we vote 75-80% in favor of this, this will help carry it across those tri-counties. Ed?
1: Yes. Can I know you're the CEO, but can you really help our audience understand that, in today's environment, kids want to Google everything, but that's only two-dimensional. How important is it for people to see their history in three dimensions?
6: Critical, right? Standing in front of the object, standing in front of letters that Malcolm X might have written or had written, seeing, artifacts from Rosa Parks' life, all of which are in the Wright's archives, is really an extraordinary experience. and also just going through the And Still We Rise exhibition, which really chronicles us from, you know, all the way through, you know, to the present day. It's very moving and very effective. And I don't think folks know that, you know, the Wright Museum was really the model for the Smithsonian Black Museum. It was our curators that went with this and worked with the Smithsonian curators to create their core exhibit, which, if you've ever seen that exhibit, is almost exactly like ours, except on steroids. You know, they have more money, right? But, you know, the Wright Museum is not just, I think, an important asset for Detroit, but it is an icon around the country for what Black museums could be, how they can be resourced and funded. So we were at the African American Museums Conference a few weeks ago, and the Wright is really looked at as this is a way that all of us around the country can begin to support and preserve our history.
0: But let's not diminish
6: at all
0: the role that us having folks that we elected, you know, Coleman Young and his relationship with Dr. Wright, you know, my dad, all of them,
6: totally,
0: that enabled the city of Detroit to actually embed it in its budget, build that facility and on, and where you guys are going. The Center for Creative Studies obviously bought that other building and then to be able to raise money to build the new one. This is our institution. It's sacrosanct. Is inviolable. The red man can't do nothing to the black man here if we give the black man some green. And that's what this is all about, making you guys, I know the struggles you've been through. I mean, Dable has, you know, given y'all checks for membership drives. I mean, that's, you know, that's the kind of like churches selling chicken dinner stuff that really does not bespeak the value of that institution, right? So if we really love our history, we really want to make certain that as the population shifts in Detroit, which it is, and will be, that institution is enabled to do what it needs to do. Amanda?
6: 100%.
5: I want to make sure I have this right. It's the Yes to Our Story campaign, correct?
6: Yeah.
5: Yes to Our Story. So when you're voting on the ballot,
0: Don't look for that on the ballot. That's how we campaigning.
5: Correct.
0: But it's that particular item that funds museums.
2: Yes. Southeast Michigan Public Historical Museum Authority.
0: Say it again.
2: Southeast Michigan Public Historical Museum
0: Authority. Say it one more time.
2: Southeast Michigan Public Historical Museum Authority.
0: Can we get some music for that? Southeast Michigan Historical Museum.
2: That's how it's going to be identified.
6: Yeah.
5: Thank you for that.
6: Say yes
5: to our story.
6: To our story.com. There is a site that gives you all the facts about where the money goes.
5: There we go.
0: We don't need to know where it's going. It's going to the child's right.
6: Yeah.
0: You know what I mean? I don't have budget meetings at my church because the people who come don't give nothing but want to decide how it's spent. Hello.
6: Welcome to my world.
0: I got a good saying that I use. If you ain't doing nothing, don't say nothing.
6: Okay.
0: We got 30 seconds, Ed.
1: Well, is there a portion of the museum that's dedicated to the history of the museum itself?
5: Oh, that's a great question.
2: We're going to new curator.
0: he's leaving with two good ideas. What's the number for the Charles Wright Museum? If you want to give a hand and help, he's still taking donations and memberships, but you don't know the number?
6: I know.
0: Don't worry about it. Go to the website. Yeah. Google it.
5: It's online.
6: TheWright.org.
0: TheWright.org. There you go. You got that right, bro.
6: I don't ever have to dial my number.
0: There you go, man. There you go. All right. We want to remind people that we have breakfast. Salmon grits and what is it?
1: Biscuits and grits and salmon croquettes.
0: Biscuits, grits, and salmon croquettes every single Saturday, 8 to 10. This is the place to be on Saturday morning. Y'all make some noise up in here. I got a whole house full of people. They done cut off part of my room, but that's going to be taken down. And by the way, Cedric,
5: good morning,
0: be glad to know we got a $50,000 grant yesterday to assist with people who are returning citizens.
1: Grant.
0: And I told my grant writer we got to include you. We'll be right back after this.
6: You've been listening to

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5: Yo, what's up, guys? 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

0: And we do this every Saturday, whether I'm in town or not. Biscuits, grits, and salmon croquettes. And we have the best information for transformation. We don't talk about anybody. You ain't gonna come over here. We've had, you know, all kind of Nolan Finley. We've had everybody.
1: Right.
0: What's the other guy always writing about my daughter?
2: Email Eric.
0: We had ML Eric over here. They gonna bring Mary Waters on. Bring Mary Waters over here.
3: Are we gonna get Weston on there?
4: He's starting it.
0: Bring her and Sam Riddle. All right, we got a Sherry Scott, who's the founder and owner of Time Together Adult Day Center. Welcome to the show. And she, you're not on. Move up a little closer.
4: Let's see.
0: There you go. That's better. I'm gonna auction that mic off. Kiss from Sherry Scott, you know. Tell us all about yourself.
5: So I am a licensed master social worker, graduated from Wayne State University, mother of four.
0: No way.
4: Okay.
0: Yeah. All right.
5: My daughter is in her second year of medical school to be a primary care.
4: Wow.
0: That's your oldest?
5: My oldest.
0: Okay.
4: Congratulations.
0: Your youngest?
5: Youngest is seven.
0: Okay.
3: Oh, you on playing.
0: All right.
5: Yes. I opened up Time Together Adult Day Center in 2020 in the heart of COVID. So it is a behavioral health center for older adults, for seniors, for veterans, for those that are suffering from behavioral health challenges as well.
0: Well, I got to get with you.
5: Okay.
0: DABO is a health home provider. Are you familiar with it?
5: Okay. Yeah. I used to work at DWIN.
0: Okay. So, well, we're through DWIN, so we're signing up people, and we love to work with your agency. We have our own clinic, by the way. All that over there is a new clinic being built.
5: Okay.
0: It was in a little small space, but, you know, we'll talk about that off
5: okay.
0: air. But,
5: okay.
0: Amanda Trepa.
4: I absolutely love your work. I think it's absolutely incredible. And like you were saying, you serve veterans, because I think when people hear the name, they might picture a typical kind of like senior center. But can you really expand on who you're really helping and serving in the communities?
5: Yes. So we service, like I said, those that are suffering from mental health challenges, seniors, clients that have dementia, as well as veterans. So a day-to-day will look like we provide transportation. So we found out that was one of the biggest
4: areas
5: for our seniors as well as those that are just older adults. So we provide transportation to and from. We provide hot breakfast, hot lunch. We don't have the salmon, but we do provide.
0: Well, we can do that for you.
5: Provide hot breakfast, hot lunch, and a snack. We do meditation yoga. So I have a meditation yoga instructor that comes in. I have another instructor that does stretching with our older adults. So we have adults anywhere from 40s all the way. I had one that was 101.
4: Wow.
0: All right, so Ed?
3: Yes, could you please let us know how your Time Together Adult Center came to get to be real?
5: Yes. So I used to work at DWIN. So I was at DWIN for 5 years, a manager there. Prior to that, I worked at All Wellbeing Services, a director there. I'm now on a board there as a chair of a finance department. So I saw that during COVID, it was so much isolation. It was a lot of mental health psychosis resurfacing. Mm. And then we have our older adults who were not only dealing with isolation, but dealing with those that are passing away due to COVID. So I said, you know, I needed a center that bring all of the peers together, bring the community together, bring those that are suffering from mental health challenges, as well as our veterans.
3: Yeah, well, you know, I can agree with you because I'm a senior myself, and we tend to be neglected or forgotten by our families.
5: Yes, yes.
3: You know, they're living such busy lives that they don't have time for us.
5: Mm-hmm.
3: So I can see there being an actual need for that type of environment for seniors to participate in.
0: Yeah, so we have a behavioral health entity. It's called Well and Wellness Guidance Center that we have created at Daybold, because we realize that a lot of stuff that people are dealing with has affected their mental skies. You know, that's why we try to chase storm clouds from their mental skies, right? And I had a lady call me this morning from my church who's been going through an inordinate amount of stuff, and just listening to her in terms of how she's processing this, you know, I said, like, have you talked to somebody? You know, I mean, I'm a strong man, but man, I had to talk to people. You know, it's too much to be on your own.
3: Right.
0: So you're a licensed facility. What services do you provide so we can get that information? And the phone number, can people just call you and?
5: Yes.
0: Okay.
5: Yes, and you can also come and take a tour. So we are located in Warren, between on East 11 Mile between Shaner and Hoover. So even if you wanted to take a tour and you don't have transportation, 95% of my clients are Detroit residents. So we go anywhere from Southfield to the east side of Detroit. The services we provide is group therapy. So everyone gets group therapy daily. We have men's group, co-occurring group. We have women's group. We have individual therapy as well. We also provide non-perishable foods, free clothing items. If seniors come there and they don't have walkers or wheelchairs, we provide all of that.
0: So is there a cost to these services?
5: Long as you have insurance.
0: Okay.
5: Long as
0: Medicaid,
5: you have insurance.
0: Medicare, private insurances.
5: I'm insured with all of the insurances in Michigan, as well as the VA.
0: Okay. David?
1: Again, thank you for being on the show. You talked about providing transportation. So just take us through a typical day for one of your clients.
5: So usually we pick them up. Mm-hmm. We start at 8 a.m. So the center is open from 8 to 3. We pick them up. They come in. They are getting their vitals done, so we do vitals daily. If they have high blood pressure as well as diabetes, we do that. I do not receive funding for such as diabetes strips and things like that, but I purchase those because they don't have, because the insurance now has cut a lot of cost on providing diabetic strips and things like that.
0: Quick question before I forget.
5: Yes.
0: Do you have men in your program?
5: We do.
0: We have this great Prostate Health Month, by the way, and Beer has funded us. So we're doing haircuts and a test. Did you see that?
5: No.
0: We have to get it to you. I'll make sure I get it to you. So Monday and the 21st, they can come here between 10 and 3, get a free haircut, get their prostate exam test by the clinic. They actually get a blueprint for wellness, which tests everything, but prostate is a part of that, and get a free haircut. So, you know, we'll make you aware of that.
5: Absolutely.
0: And if you need transportation, we do have a vehicle. We bring them in over here. And if they're bald like Gerald, we'll just give them a shave. Who's up next?
5: So we do provide weekly haircuts as well.
0: Wonderful.
5: Yeah.
1: So throughout the day, again, if they have some medical issues that need attention, you take care of those, and then they can experience the groups.
5: The groups.
1: Then you get them their snack, lunch, and then get them back home.
5: Yes.
1: Okay, thank you.
5: You're welcome.
0: All right, Ed?
3: Yes, now we've so far discussed individuals. Mm-hmm. But how do families participate in your program?
1: Good question.
5: So we have every third Wednesday of the month, we do have a support system for our caregivers. Because we also try to make sure we think about them as well, because it is very hard to take care of a loved one that's going through dementia or that, just have a behavioral health challenge. So we do have a support group every third Wednesday of the month from 7 to 8 for our caregivers. And then them being there just helps with their respite. It helps with them taking care of any responsibilities during the day that they need to.
0: So this is an adult day center. When I think of that, that's normally a place where people will drop off adults who need supervision. Is that correct?
5: Well,
0: or not?
5: Yes and no.
0: Okay.
5: So it's for any adults that want to get out that has been isolated, feeling like they're isolated. Any adults who caregivers need assistance, and they have to go to work.
0: Right.
5: So we have a lot of work.
0: But they can be there all day.
5: They can be there from 8 a.m. until 3 p.m.
0: And are there any limitations? For example, my grandmother may have Alzheimer's. Alzheimer's or dementia? I mean, are those acceptable?
5: We do have clients that are dementia, that have dementia.
0: Okay.
5: However, because I am a licensed social worker, if it does get to the point where I feel like they need to be in a nursing facility, I do address it, yes.
0: Ed, you can go.
3: No doubt.
0: We know what would help Ed. Put Ed in the room with the women doing the program. Ed will suddenly, his memory will come right back.
3: Okay, but all kidding aside, I took care of seniors myself. And it's important for our audience to know, and this is not a question for you, that when someone is going through dementia, they'll grab a doorknob because that's muscle memory. So this is why a lot of our seniors who are suffering from that get out the house and nobody knows where they are. Mm-hmm. A simple solution to that is putting a slide bolt block higher.
0: Ed, that's not the interview we're having.
3: Right, I understand now.
0: We're talking about her. Listen. The simple solution would be to take them over to her program during the day.
3: Okay.
0: All right? I got you. I appreciate you want to be universal in your scope and helpful to everybody, but you take note of that. You take the doorknobs off and they won't get out.
4: No, not take the doorknob off.
0: David?
1: Again, with this particular demographic, do you find any roadblocks or obstacles in terms of meeting some of the care that they may have? Like anybody might run off or they don't necessarily want to be there or things like that. We know that everybody could be cantankerous, but a lot of times it's hard to try to offer that care and concern when you're meeting some resistance.
5: Yes, we've had some clients that I had to not accept. Mm-hmm. And because of dementia has progressed so rapidly that they needed nursing care.
0: Mm-hmm. So you do assessments, obviously.
5: Yes.
0: And you address, I guess you try to address some of the medical issues, or do you not? I mean, do you provide any medical care for them, or you refer them?
5: So we refer them out, but we do have interns. I partner with Chamberlain Nursing School.
0: Okay.
5: So we do have registered nurse interns that are there that addresses that, and also do health and wellness groups with them as well.
0: So we have Premier Quality Health Center here, just got funded in the LOI from the state of Michigan, so that's why we're expanding that. We don't charge anybody anything. But there are people still, believe it or not, who don't have insurance, not Medicaid, Medicare, which I don't understand.
4: Yep.
0: But we will facilitate that as well. So, you know, one of the things that we have really been good at is hypertension. Mm-hmm. A lot of our people have, 50% of people in Detroit have high blood, mm-hmm. if you can believe that. So when you bring them in, tell me what kind of assessment you do to look at all the things that may need to be addressed, even if you can't address them there.
5: Yes. So as soon as they come in, we take their blood pressure. We also take if they're diabetic, we take their sugars. Our nurses do a vital nursing assessment on everyone. So we have a face sheet. So we look at their chart and see what medications they're on. If their blood pressure is high, I did purchase Beats. It works. Beet shoes. Beet shoes works. It works within like an hour.
0: Right.
5: So if their blood pressure is high, things like that,
0: Beet shoes.
3: The beet shoes.
0: Whoa.
4: Hey.
1: Different show.
4: Completely.
0: We need some medication for Ed.
4: I think it's really important to highlight the growth you've had. I think this number
0: is impressive.
4: Do you
0: know this
4: impressive.
0: Lady?
4: Ooh, do I know her personally? Yeah. No.
0: Oh, you're talking like you've been there or something.
4: No, First of all, I've done my job.
0: All right, good.
4: Let's talk about that.
0: I appreciate
4: it. Second of all, you started with three people,
5: yes.
4: And now you're
0: as clients,
4: and now you have over
5: 360. I've served over 360.
4: Wow.
0: Yes.
4: That's incredible.
5: Thank you.
4: What do you think people
0: and
4: are
0: with
4: finding?
0: And Kelly's saying she'll be up to 1,200 after she does his broadcast.
4: I believe it. But what do you think people are finding, families are finding, at Time Together that's different from everywhere else that has led you to be able to serve all these incredible people?
5: You know, I think it's because that we really respect them, and we're able to make sure that they keep their dignity and respect. You know, that is the main thing, making sure that they are not forgotten. We had one client who her father passed, and she said, you know, he was looking forward to coming here every day. Like, if once he couldn't come, he just declined and passed away. Wow. So sometimes they need that.
0: Yeah. So I'm going to ask you, I just wrote this down, believe it or not. See, I want you to know I'm telling the truth. What's that word right there?
4: I don't know. Your writing is really
0: grief.
4: Rough.
0: Grief. Oh. So we find, as a pastor and as a person, I'm not a social worker, but I'm engaged in social work all the time. And it's an inordinate percentage of folks that we deal with who have unresolved grief. And it manifests itself in sexual promiscuity, alcohol, drugs. Do you do any kind of grief assessment with these folks to find out where they are with respect to loss or things that they may be going through?
5: Yes, so we do a grief assessment, but we also provide that support during that third Wednesday of the month, too.
4: Oh, okay.
5: And then their individual therapy as well.
0: So what happens on the third Wednesday of the month?
5: So we have a support group for caregivers, for those that are dealing with grief and loss, for those that just want to just come out and just talk. It's completely free. You don't have to provide your insurance. And it is at our Warren location.
0: Have you provided any of these services yourself, or do you just manage them?
5: I provide the individual therapy.
0: Okay.
3: And is there a difference in the ethnicity of your clients?
5: Oh, no.
3: Because why I'm asking that is, there's always some kind of discrepancy as far as numbers go with different programs and who's involved in those programs, because, you know, a lot of black people don't want to go to the doctor, don't think they need any kind of help, period. So do you find that as a challenge?
5: No.
0: Yeah.
5: I don't.
0: Short answer. Let me ask you. Let me ask you a more difficult question. You see that picture up on the screen?
5: Yes.
0: Is that you?
5: That is me. When I had black hair.
0: Okay. All right. I was going to say, because now you got braids.
5: I have gray hair.
0: And I see some gray in them. You know, I mean, all of my gray hairs had names or events or incidents. And a, like that.
3: And a lot of your hair is now forgotten or passed away.
0: My hair, I still got gray. Right here. And by the way, I had one name for you.
3: That had to be the first one to leave.
0: But that hair was located somewhere else.
4: Uh-huh. Oh.
1: So
0: you were a pain in the, you know what? Hello, somebody.
3: But listen, I still got mine. Okay, David, you older than you.
1: Scott, tell us how folks can get in touch with you at Time Together Day, Adult Daycare Center, Day Center.
5: Yes, absolutely. You can give us a call at our office. It's 586-393-1013. Or my direct line is 586-738-4374. You can also follow us on Instagram, which is time_together_ADC, or Facebook times with an S.
0: Yeah, so we'll together. Be posting all of this, and our social media person will connect with you so we can cross-pollinate.
5: Okay.
0: Is there a website? Did you give a website?
5: Yes, it's timestogetherdaycenter.com.
0: Okay, and the important thing to me is, and the reason you're here, is because you want people to know you have these services.
5: Yes.
0: And to take advantage of them. So as the owner, as the person that does all the individual therapy, and by the way, our phone number here is 313-340-9507, 340-9507, 313-340-9507. If you just imagine right now, there's a family coming to you, and, you know, the father is in the house all the time and losing mobility because they didn't want to get up to get something out of the refrigerator. I mean, walk us through what the initial contact would be and possibly what you could do for that person.
5: Yeah, so the initial contact would be myself, because I'm usually the direct contact for everyone that comes in. Myself, just getting an assessment from the family member of that person to see if they're a good fit. And then once we see that they are or aren't, or if they are a good fit, then we would do an intake assessment. So that can be done electronically.
0: And you also make referrals. What are some of the agencies or organizations you work with to undergird what you do?
5: Yes. So I do refer a lot of clients to DWAN. It's because I have, like I said, 95% of them are Wayne County clients. A lot of them to DWAN. I do refer a lot of them to All Wellbeing Services for psychiatric needs.

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2: Do bingo on Fridays and meditation yoga weekly, and they honestly, if you want to come here and make sure that you are not getting all of your monies taken, because some programs they take your chore provider. If a family is taking care of a client or their family member, and they have to get paid through the state in order to take it there. Some
3: will take that money. So right, if I'm the caregiver, I can actually,
2: you can keep your money.
3: I can get the money, but they, other places want that money,
2: yes,
3: but you allow them to keep that.
2: Oh yes.
3: Okay.
2: Yes.
3: Yeah, that's a wonderful thing. I think we're very impressed with the work you do, and I see how much time we got. We have 1 minute. So Amanda, you wrap it up.
4: Well, I wanted to say thank you for highlighting that you help veterans. Especially, you know, we had the anniversary of 9/11 yesterday, and a lot of our veterans, a lot of people do not really understand how much PTSD, things mental health-wise, we really need to be able to provide that support. So I just want to lift that up and say thank you for really making sure that we have someone in our communities doing
3: that. We're praying for you. Anybody that makes a decision to serve anybody, it's not an easy task.
2: Yes.
3: You know, it's just not easy. I mean, you're good is often evil spoken of. You have, you know, tough times.
2: That's
3: you got to manage. But to do that and still have joy in the work you do tells me that God has given you that responsibility. So appreciate you so much.
2: Thank
3: and
2: you.
3: That is, what is it called again? Time Together Adult
2: Day Center.
3: Day Center.
2: Yes.
3: Let's have some time together. We'll be right back after this.
2: Thank you.
5: You've been listening to...
3: Hello, I'm Reverend Horace Sheffield. 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
10: Yo, what's up, guys? 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

0: if they ever need a James Brown impersonator, it's me. I know we got Dr. Lippman on. Doc, I'll get into you. But look, man, do you know the degree to which James Brown has influenced this culture? Anybody have an idea? Huh. That whole squeal that preachers do now, that comes from James Brown. Comes from James Brown. Now, James Brown took their stick with the cape and, you know, coming back and all that, but that howl, like howling wolf. Dr. Lippman, what's going on, brother?
1: Hey, great to see you.
0: Wonderful. We're glad to have you on. I was just sharing with Sherry, Scott. About how, you know, revolutionary and unknown, unfortunately, the procedure is that you offer that spare women the loss of their uteruses. I mean, women have issues with fibroids. They go see their doctor and almost routinely scheduled for hysterectomies, right? And this opportunity that you have presented, which, by the way, I think you should always tell people how it was discovered. It was accidentally. I mean, I don't think it was accidental. I think God actually gave somebody revelation, can actually still result in women having children. I mean, this is so profound. That's why I have done commercials. That's why I endorse what you do. I've been to your clinic in Atlanta, and I'm so glad you're opening one in the Detroit area. So, Dr. Lippman, welcome to the show.
1: Well, I appreciate you having me. As you said, hysterectomy is the second most common surgery done in the United States, which is kind of surprising because half the population doesn't even have a uterus. And the most common reason why we do this, or not we, but why hysterectomy is done, the most common reason is not cancer of the uterus, which would be entirely appropriate. It's for these benign tumors, fibroids. And the average age of hysterectomy is less than 40. And I've met way too many women. Less than 30 have already had a hysterectomy. In fact, I just saw, before jumping on this call, an Instagram post from a gynecologist who was smiling and playing happy music in the background, that she had just done a hysterectomy on a 28-year-old, and she was thrilled. And I had to comment. I just could not let that go. Obviously, this woman didn't know about UFE. Her gynecologist didn't mention it to her. And I had to weigh in. I said, you know, that's great. I'm glad her suffering is over with. But now she doesn't have a uterus. And that changes women profoundly, changes them psychologically in a number of cases, like a man being castrated. It changes them sexually. A lot of women have loss of libido, loss of orgasm, urinary leaking. I mean, it's bone loss.
0: And they lose their men. I mean, it's real.
1: It's very tragic. It's completely unnecessary. As you said, UFE is an outpatient, non-surgical procedure, 30-minute procedure. Patients go home a few hours later after recovering in the center with a Band-Aid. They get to keep all their parts. They don't lose them, you know, because these are oftentimes young women. The most productive parts of their life. I mean, fibroids usually strike women 20s, 30s, 40s, the most productive time in their life, and now they don't have a uterus and it's unnecessary.
0: So let me just go through this real quickly, a synopsis. Number one, you do not have to have your uterus removed. You do not have to have a hysterectomy. If you're listening now, I want you to go to Imaj Center. There's one in the Detroit area now. I met Dr. Lippman David and I visited him in Atlanta. We met women on his staff who've had children subsequent to his procedure. Number two, it's in the interest of the folks who refer you to that. They don't always tell you about this option. This is an option. Now, what I want you to do real quick before we open it up, and Manna has the next question, tell us how this was discovered.
1: Well, as you mentioned, it was discovered by accident. I mean, as we know, nothing happens by accident. But we had been, in this country, we had been embolizing cancerous tumors for many years, and that's how I got involved in the embolization space. I was embolizing cancerous tumors to decrease the blood flow to cancerous tumors so that it could be an easier operation to remove the cancer. But a group in France decided, why don't we do that for fibroids? Fibroids are very vascular tumors. They're benign, but they have a lot of blood supply to them. And so they started embolizing fibroid tumors prior to hysterectomy.
0: And explain embolizing. In other words, shrinking the blood flow.
1: It's going into the blood flow. There's a uterine artery on each side, and I can direct a little tiny catheter like a piece of spaghetti into each of the uterine arteries one at a time. The uterine arteries branch like trees, getting smaller and smaller branches till you get out to the leaves. The fibroids feed off these tiny peripheral branches, and we can flow direct particles to block the blood flow to every fibroid in the uterus, whether you have one or 100. So this group in France decided to cut the blood supply to these fibroids prior to hysterectomies. So they would get embolized with the interventional radiologist. That's the type of doctor that does these embolization procedures. And then in France, the health system is socialized, so you have to wait. The care is rationed. You can't get elective procedures like imaging or surgery. If it's an elective, you have to wait. And it's free or it's covered, but you have to wait for it. So these patients would get embolized, and then they were sent home, and they would wait 6 weeks, 7 weeks, 8 weeks, waiting for their hysterectomy. Well, what happened? Their symptoms went away. So now these patients call up their gynecologist in France and say, I feel great. My periods are light. My pain's gone. My urinary frequency is gone. Do I still need the hysterectomy? And the answer was no. All you needed was to be embolized. And so that's how this procedure started. We've been doing it here in Atlanta for the past 30 years now, a little over 30 years. And we just opened a center in Detroit, as you mentioned. We have an open house coming up. So I hope people will come out to that.
2: Good morning, doctor. This is Amanda. I, as the resident female sitting up here, I can speak with great authority of having gone through fibroids myself. I had one during my pregnancy that caused concern, things like that. But a lot of people do not realize how stressful it is as you're, I'm in my 30s, as you're headed towards the other side of your 30s. And like when you're thinking about perimenopause, menopause, people don't think about when you're making that decision to have a hysterectomy, how quickly that's going to jolt you into those phases. But one thing I really want to highlight and ask you is if you can talk about the symptoms, because a lot of us are taught that heavy bleeding and pain is just normal, and I can say that personally, that we just fight through it. And can you really highlight that and when we should get checked for fibroids and why it's so important?
1: I'm so glad you brought this up, because that has been one of the biggest problems, and we've got to change the discussion. As you mentioned, so much of the symptoms of fibroids are normalized, and they're not normal. Patients feel sometimes that way because they talk to other women, they talk to their physicians, their doctors are normalizing these symptoms. Oh, you're turning 40, that's just part of being older, or your mom was a heavy bleeder, you're a heavy bleeder, or it's just your lot in life. No, it's not normal. If you, I make it real simple for patients. If your menstrual is interfering with your quality of life, no matter how long you've been doing it, it's not normal.
2: There it is.
1: If you have to change pads more frequently than every 3 or 4 hours, you have to change multiple pads. If you get clots, you know, tiny ones are okay, but clots the size of a quarter or bigger, that's not normal. If you can't sit on your girlfriend's couch or sleep on fine linens, or it prevents you from going to work, prevents relations, whatever it is, if it interferes with your quality of life, it's not normal and needs to be checked. And the number one reason why women have heavy periods are fibroids.
0: Yeah. So what we do know, though, is the system right now is geared toward offering one option. What I've done, Dr. Lipman, and you've been in my presence, is say, look, if you're in the queue, put it on hold and go see Imaj or Dr. Lipman and the other good folks at that center and see if there's another option. What I have an issue with, Ed, is that they're not even telling women, The subsequent consequences of this can be abated if you go this route. You have people, right, Dr. Lipman, who were told that they would never have children who, if they had the uteruses removed, et cetera, who've had children.
1: Right. Oh, we've had numerous children, and they're typically full-term and vaginal, whereas if you have fibroid surgery, myomectomy, which is the other surgery done for women that are interested in fertility, if they get pregnant and have go to term or near term after a myomectomy, you're going to get a C-section. That's the number one surgery done in the United States. So our patients typically full-term vaginal births. The live birth rate between UFE and myomectomy is the same. There's no difference there. But the recovery is much different, and the recurrence is much different, because commonly a myomectomy never removes all the fibroids that are in the uterus. They get the bigger ones, but the smaller ones remain, and they start to grow immediately. So the recurrence rate for a myomectomy is 11% per year. Yeah. So over half the women need something within 5 years. And whereas when women wake up after a UFE, all the fibroids are dead. So the recurrence rate after UFE is very, very low.
2: Yeah. Wow.
0: And by the way, I mean, the simple thing here is that they grow because of the blood supply. If you cut off the blood supply, they shrink and they disappear. Yes, Sherry Scott.
3: So I know you mentioned heavy menstrual cycles. What is the difference between this procedure and an ablation?
1: Yeah, an ablation, unfortunately, in my opinion, shouldn't be done for fibroids, but it's done for fibroids all the time. The ablation does nothing for the culprit. The culprit for women with fibroids that have heavy periods, the culprit is the fibroid. Ablation burns the lining of the uterus, and it doesn't usually do a great job for the bleeding, but in some women it can make the bleeding a lot lighter because you're burning the lining of the uterus. But it doesn't do anything to the fibroid. A lot of these women have not only bleeding symptoms, but bulk-related symptoms. Pelvic pain, pressure, bloating, urinary frequency, constipation, other bulk-related symptoms from the sheer size of these tumors pressing on whatever's next to them. So while it might, and I'm only saying might, help the bleeding, it doesn't do anything for the culprit.
0: So, Doc, do you have the number for the Yamad Center here? If not, we'll look it up.
4: 833-532-6547.
0: What is it?
4: 833-532-6547.
0: One more time, a little slower.
4: 833-532-6547.
0: All right, we want you to call if you're listening. Get an advice, a consultation before you have that surgery. Yes, ma'am.
5: Good morning. My name is Latoria Williams, and I had a question in regards to the age to get the UFE. If you're working on 50, and I know the gynecologist was saying that 51 is about average for menopause, and that she don't think that you should have to get a hysterectomy, but other doctors have been expressing get a hysterectomy. It's been 20-something years they've been trying to get
0: a hysterectomy,
5: one,
0: so. Let me get a Mercedes.
5: I know I'm not going to get one, but
0: I'm
5: the question
0: saying,
5: is it a certain age?
0: Hold on, slow down again. I want to be very clear. He will not say this. I will talk about preachers if it's not right. This is dollar-driven. Dollar driven. It's the second highest surgery, right? And so that they make more money off of that than this non-surgical procedure. There's no cut that go up through your vein. But go ahead, I just want to put that out there.
5: Yeah. So the question was just, do you think that a person should still do the UFE, going into their 50s?
1: Absolutely. If you're in your 50s, I mean, we've seen women late 50s still having heavy periods. Unfortunately, there's no way to tell when a woman's going to go into menopause. And usually menopause does end the fibroid symptom problem. So for most women, if they can get into menopause, fibroids don't need anything else. But we don't know when that's going to happen. And sometimes women go well into their 50s. Occasionally, we'll even treat postmenopausal women who have urinary frequency because they have this big fibroid in the front of the uterus crushing their bladder. And despite the fact they don't have any periods any longer, this fibroid is still crushing the bladder and making the woman urinate frequently and wake up multiple times a night. So the question is, if you're having significant symptoms, age really is irrelevant. look into UFE. If it's due to fibroids, obviously, look into UFE. It's one of the biggest breakthroughs for women. In fact, if there was a Mount Rushmore for women's health, it would be up there with the pap smear and the mammogram. But the problem is, as the Reverend said, the gatekeepers of women's health, the gynecologists, unfortunately, have done a very good job of keeping this disruptive, outstanding, transformational procedure under wraps. And that's really sad, because women are entitled to know all the options, not just the surgical ones.
0: And that's what we're doing here. But I want to just lift out one thing you said, because you talk about menstrual cycles, but also incontinence, right, is a big issue in some of these regards. And that also can be addressed. All right.
1: Yes, Ed? Absolutely.
6: Yes. What type of insurance option, or do you accept health insurance, or are there other payment options?
0: And related to that, what we did not mention, Doc, is that this is an approved procedure, American Medical Association, all the others. This is not some, you know, you're going to see somebody giving you herbs and
6: so it's not a witch doctor program.
1: Absolutely not. I'm an MD. I'm a medical doctor, trained at Harvard and Yale. This procedure is been not only endorsed by the American College of Obstetrics and Gynecologists in 2008, they endorsed it with the highest level of medical evidence, level A, for safety and efficacy. So it is the highest level of medical evidence how great this procedure is. The problem is the rank and file aren't following any kind of recommendations. They're surgeons, and surgeons love to cut on people, but we don't need to do that any longer.
2: You know what? Speaking of that, really quick, can you talk about the invasiveness of this procedure as compared to
0: non-invasiveness?
2: Right. Yes. Yeah. Compared to a hysterectomy, irrelevant.
1: Yeah. There's two types of surgery done. There is the open surgery, which is the most common. Despite all the talk about laparoscopic and robotic, women's uteruses are usually, with fibroids, they're so big that they can't do robotic or laparoscopic. They do open. And the two opens depend on how big the uterus is. If it's at the belly button or below, the open surgical procedure is horizontal incision all the way across, like a C-section. If it gets above the belly button, they can't pull the skin up high enough, so they do a vertical incision from the breastbone vertically all the way down to the pubic hairline. And sometimes they try to stretch it and say, well, let's try the horizontal first, and they can't make it. Then they cut them vertically, so now they've got this huge upside-down T, vertical and horizontal. The laparoscopic is reserved for smaller uteruses, and it's multiple incisions, surgical and small surgical incisions. So there might be two or three of those, and they use the belly button as well. So it is, they heal quicker, but the cut to the uterus is still the same. So they have a shorter recovery if they can do laparoscopic, usually 4 to 6 weeks, open surgery, 6 to 8 weeks. Our procedure, they go home with a Band-Aid. The nick in the skin where I enter the body, if you take the dressing down and look at it, it's at the very top of the right leg, where the right leg meets the torso. And if they take the dressing and look underneath it, it looks like they cut them. It looks like they cut themselves shaving, or they got a paper cut. That little nick in the skin is covered by the pad of a regular Band-Aid. It's that trivial.
2: Wow, you can't see me, but during the other description, I was holding my stomach.
0: I'm all in, and, you know, we had a town hall, and Dr. Lipman came in with Dr. Adler, who is the person that runs the clinic here, and it was amazing the results we got from women, some of whom were scheduled for hysterectomies, who put them on hold. Now, I don't get paid for this. I do not get paid for this, but as you know, I'm very passionate about health. Just as I am about prostate health, and I argue with men about they had their PSA normal. My PSA was normal to the day of surgery. I had an aggressive form of prostate cancer. Hey, hello. And so, you know, there's enough done to us based on who we are. This is, by the way, medical apartheid is what it really is. It's a great book. You ought to go read it, where we're steered into things. My system, my passion, forgive me, Dr. Lipman, my passion about this is that my 68-year-old, 67-year-old sister down in Georgia, Dr. Sheffield, Levon Sheffield, died from a urinary tract infection. Fulbright Douglas scholar, went to Oxford, living in rural Georgia, and was never treated. These are the things we need to know, because we need to be here. Amen. And the quality of our life needs to be better. Amen. And that's why we're giving you this information. All right, who's next? Well, Dave?
1: I hope everybody comes out to the open house. It's a week from Thursday. It's Thursday, September 24th.
0: There you go.
1: Our center's on Telegraph Road, 29201 Telegraph Road,
4: Suite 450,
1: yes. And we're in Southfield. They can meet Dr. Adler, they can meet me. We're going to have other doctors are going to be there. It's entirely free and open to the public. We hope they register for it so that we know they're coming, but it's completely free and open to everyone.
0: And we're working on that. Our media team, Raven, will be there. Publicists will be there. I'll be on a R&B cruise on the celebrity ship in Vancouver. Other than that, I'd be there. But everyone else, we have a couple vans that are going. If you're interested in going, call 313-491-0003. Who's next?
4: Again, that address, I'm next. 29201 Telegraph Road, Suite 450. That's in Southfield. And that direct number is 248-793-5253. That's 248-793-5253. 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
0: We have a man before, back your boss, David, who wants to ask the question.
7: Yeah, quick question.
0: Sheriff Raphael Washington.
7: Thank you, sir. Good to be here. Is that an examination or is that informational stuff that you're talking about? On Telegraph.
0: That's their clinic.
4: They actually do the work. Yeah.
7: Can they be examined?
0: Yeah. They'll set up a consultation. I won't speak for them. They'll set up a consultation. You dial that number.
7: Okay.
0: I'm asking anybody who's in the queue for hysterectomy, go see them first. Yeah. And then they'll diagnose. They'll tell you what the prognosis is. But that's exactly what he's open. He has a great center. David and I visited in
4: Atlanta.
0: And let me tell you something. All the women that work there are African American. Okay, I mean he's a real brother. I'm very serious. And what's so powerful? These are women who he spared from hysterectomies. He's got a whole wall with nothing but photos of women who had babies who did not have a hysterectomy, although they were told they needed to have one.
7: Man, thank you.
0: Is that right, Doc? Did I get that right? Yeah,
1: you got that right. And you know, I hear all the time, you know, patients will tell me, you know, things like, I'm done having children, I'm done suffering with fibroids, but I'm not done with my uterus. So even in women that are not interested in fertility, their uterus is very important to them as a woman. Or things like, fibroids had to go, but my uterus didn't.
4: Right.
1: You know,
0: and the sexual dysfunction is caused by those things, which I was alluding to, because I'm a pastor, so I've had marriages that just were ruined because, you know, there was no desire for sex and the hormones change and everything else. David?
4: Yeah, just from the psychological standpoint, there was a woman who said that the womb or the uterus is the sacred cradle of life. And so
0: it's the genesis of life.
4: So talking about the psychological impact of it, I know you're not a psychologist, but can you just speak to that impact that it has psychologically when they have a hysterectomy?
1: Absolutely. It affects a lot of women like a man being castrated. It's the epicenter of what makes them a woman. And when they lose it, it can be a struggle. There are a lot of mental health challenges for women suffering with fibroids. It's one of the things I didn't really appreciate until I started caring for women with fibroids 30 or so years ago. I knew about the physical aspects. When they're bleeding so much and they lose a lot of blood, you know, iron and hemoglobin are in the red blood cells. And when you lose so much blood, you're losing iron and hemoglobin carries the oxygen around. So these women are chronically tired and fatigued, and they can't exercise. They can't It's all they can do just to get through the day and try to push through. So they're very tired and fatigued. But they also have a mental aspect to it. You know, sometimes these women are the only women in the workplace. They're working with a bunch of men who don't understand about fibroids or periods, and they don't want to hear about it. And so the woman feels this added pressure to perform and to keep pushing through and to show up. And despite all the, you know, problems that she's suffering with, because if she doesn't perform, they're not going to hire another woman. Or she's the only woman of color in the workplace, they're not going to hire another woman of color. So there's this huge physical aspect, but there's also a very significant mental aspect to this as well.
0: So one of the things that I wanted to mention, because I mean, I as a pastor, you kind of deal with everything. So I had a member of my church that I would often go visit. Like, you know, she was in the hospital every month, and this was her problem. She had excessive periods, and she'd have to have blood transfusions every single month.
1: Right. And instead, if she would have this 30-minute UFE procedure, she wouldn't need iron or blood ever again.
0: And to the point, Doc, not to cut you off, it was precisely because she did not want to have a hysterectomy.
1: Right.
0: Yeah. Yeah.
1: Right. Well, you know, I hear patients getting told, okay, you need a hysterectomy. Is there anything else? Nope. And they all know about UFE. Yeah. It's not like they don't know.
0: Yeah.
1: They all know about it, but they're surgeons and they want to cut on people. And so they say, okay, well, you just suffer with it. And there are over a million women right now in the United States suffering on the sidelines. In fact, there was a very good article published in the Journal of Women's Health back in 2013 from the Mayo Clinic. They looked at about 1,000 women suffering with fibroids, and the average time to treatment was 3.5 years, and a quarter, a little over, almost 30% of them waited over 5 years for treatment. And the reason why they were suffering on the sidelines is they didn't want surgery, they didn't want hysterectomy, and that was the only option given. They weren't told about this UFE procedure, so they just suffer in silence, and it's just completely unnecessary.
0: Yeah. David, you have the number again?
4: The number is 248-793-5253. 248-793-5253. And that's at 29201 Telegraph Road, Suite 450, Southfield, Michigan.
0: And the open house is on Thursday, the 24th, if I'm not mistaken.
4: Yes, sir.
1: That's correct.
0: And what time is the open house, Doc?
1: 5:30 p.m. 5:30 to 7 on the 24th of September, a week from Thursday.
0: Yeah. So it's really interesting because David and I, we were down actually visiting. We went to Jamal's church, right?
4: I can't remember. No, we had some other business.
0: But Jamal Bryan is the one that introduced us, you know. And I said to Jamal, man, look, you know, I got enough stuff to do. And he said, man, just go by the place and meet this guy. And we did, right, David?
4: We did.
0: And we left there like, what?
4: Wow.
0: Wow. You know, this can be helpful to people in our community. So, Doc, we really appreciate you. It's invest, you know, by the way, I want people to know they take insurances. Adler said if you don't have it and it's not covered, you don't have the copay, whatever, they'll work it out with you. Right?
1: Yeah, I'm glad you mentioned Pastor Brian. He's a good friend of mine, and we had provided Thanksgiving meals for those that were food insecure 2 Thanksgivings ago. And I gotta go.
0: I'm up against a heartbreak, but you've also helped us give toys to 2,000 kids for Make Christmas Merry this past year, and I'm planning to do it again. I will be right back after this. We're gonna have the sheriff. I shot the sheriff, but I didn't shoot the deputy. Be right back.
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5: Yo, what's up, guys? 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

0: ass for the wheelchair. Yeah, how about that? All right, we're on our last half an hour, and we've had a great show, and you know, met some great people and some folks who can help do some things. I'm gonna tap the sheriff over there too, David, for Health Home, but we'll talk about that in a moment. You know, Raphael Washington is our sheriff for Wayne County. But he's also part of a legacy family like I am. The Ellis's, Pastor David Ellis, was your uncle, right?
1: My uncle, my mother's brother, yes.
0: Yep, and you're related to Charles and Spencer.
1: Okay.
0: And
1: yes.
0: We're so delighted, by the way, that you know we were able to facilitate a $1.5 million grant for Citadel.
1: Yes.
0: For our health programs, which begin October 1st. They will be the entity funding that.
1: Good.
0: But hey, man, what you doing?
1: I'm out here doing the work, bitch. I'm the bishop.
2: He is a bishop.
0: Say the whole work and sound like something else.
1: I meant bishop. You know what I mean?
0: Yeah, it sounded like something else.
1: Bishop.
0: Don't speak that because I don't ever want to be that.
1: Yeah.
0: I'll be a real mother for you, but I don't want to be that.
1: Out here doing the work, you know, and serving the people, and my staff and my deputies, we out here serving
0: the
1: people.
0: So the first thing I want to do is, because people call me all the time, and they rail about certain things in the jail, primarily health care.
1: Okay.
0: And I want you to help people understand what you're responsible for in the jail.
1: Sure.
0: That the health care comes from the county executive.
1: Absolutely.
0: So let's talk about that real quick.
1: So we do have health care in our facility. It's important that we have health care in our facility. We do, as our deputies, as much as we can to make sure that we put them in a position where they can be served. And we do have health institutions in our jails, and that is the county exec's office. They're the ones that actually choose which one it's going to be, and all of that.
0: They subcontract. That's what I want to make.
1: Yes.
0: Because people, you know, have called here and have called me.
1: Sure.
0: And so if you have an issue with health care in the jail.
1: Yes.
0: You need to call the county executive.
1: Exactly.
0: That's what I want. I want to parse that out for you. Today.
1: And I don't want to just say you can't call us, because you can, and we will give you answers and help you as much as we can.
0: Right.
1: But when it goes to real deep into the health care issues, we do need to talk to our health.
0: So we have a young man who is here.
1: Providers.
0: Who, I don't care what I'm doing, he's always trying to use my platform to recruit folks.
1: As he should.
0: Unpaid advertising,
1: and
0: that's David Phelps. You have a question for you?
1: As he should. He should be doing that.
3: So Sheriff, thank you again for being here on today. And it's been a privilege to be able to serve the Wayne County Sheriff's Office for the last 16 years, and the last 8 under your leadership. So, with that being said, yesterday we graduated 24 deputies out of our jailers training, and you gave an exceptional speech. And actually, our producer's nephew was part of that cohort.
1: Yes, he was.
3: Smith. But the question I have for you was, you talked about changing the culture and actually how we've accomplished some goals. We used to have a problem with overtime.
1: Yes.
3: Constantly being emergency ordered every shift.
1: Yes.
3: And can you talk about how many people have been hired, and also have you been able to resolve that issue of overtime?
1: Sure. So we're working on that issue, still working on it. However, over the last couple of years, we've hired 162 people into our agency, and that's been huge for us. And we're getting it done because we're out here doing the recruitment that we should be doing. I recruit.
3: Yes, sir.
1: I'm the sheriff, and I recruit everywhere I go.
3: Yes, sir.
1: And as you know, David, as I tell people that during graduation, I highlight those people.
3: Right.
1: Now, I don't want people to think I'm just, oh, he's just saying he recruiting. No.
0: You talking about the fish you got in your net.
1: I tell them to stand up.
0: Right.
1: Stand up.
0: Right.
1: And so I'm determined to, every graduation we have, I'm going to be responsible for somebody, one or two people that came in because I recruited them.
0: Sure.
1: I was at the airport, and I see them doing TSA.
2: TSA.
1: TSA. I see them doing it. I say, listen, how you like this job? Oh, I don't really like it. I got one. I got one, and I go into my mold, and they come and they're hired.
3: There you go. And so as great as it is recruiting them, mm-hmm. Another thing you mentioned in your speech too was retention,
1: yes.
3: And also too offering chances of advancement. Just talk about those things. I was just really, really excited.
0: Well, can we start with what they make?
3: Oh, yeah. Well, right now they start at about...
0: No, hold on. We're asking the sheriff.
3: Oh, that's my job.
1: Yes. You know, what I say is that we start close to 60,000 people.
0: Start now.
1: We're doing it in the 50s.
0: And that's with a high school diploma?
1: That's a high school diploma or a GED.
0: Okay.
1: Yes, sir.
0: Okay.
1: And so,
0: then it can range up to over a number of years in specializations.
1: Oh, absolutely.
3: 90,000.
1: With overtime, with working at various places, working in various entities of our establishment, and you can definitely make a lot more money than what you start with. And it's important to say that because we want these kids, these young people to know, and we want the parents to know that this is a career opportunity out of your house, get out of your basement, and go get your own place.
0: I don't know if that's going to happen.
1: It's going to happen because we're giving them the money to make it happen.
0: I hear you.
1: You know, they're earning the money to make it happen, to be on their own,
0: right,
1: and establishing their own. Absolutely.
0: Amanda?
4: What qualities, you're talking about recruitment, are you looking for in people that goes beyond physical ability or wanting to just, you know, carry a badge? Or, like, what are you looking for in people when you're recruiting?
1: Well, first of all, we want to make sure that we talk about that you can't have a felony conviction and be a police officer. And that's why we try to catch our young people.
0: So if they have a misdemeanor?
1: You have a misdemeanor, you can get in. It depends on, you know,
0: the nature of the misdemeanor.
1: Okay. And we want them to know that that's important. So we go out to them at 18 years old.
0: Get them first.
1: And try to catch them before they get out there.
0: Yeah.
1: Idle mind is devil's workshop.
0: Yep.
1: So we want to give them something to do
0: right
1: away. Everybody's not going to college as soon as they get out of high school.
0: Yeah.
1: But we have opportunities for them, and then they can go to college even while they're working.
0: So you have tuition benefits?
1: We do have some
0: healthcare.
1: Tuition benefits. Definitely health care.
0: Retirement.
1: Retirement, as Dave was talking about, retention, trying to hold on to those people who are ready to retire. And we're doing that in a good way now.
0: Right.
1: And so, I have to say, the fact that the legislatures have made it available and possible for those who are ready to retire and have retired, they can come back now and collect
0: their retirement money and their pay.
1: Just get both of them.
0: Right.
1: You know, their retirement money.
0: Now, is there a certain age? Because, you know, with Social Security,
1: mm-hmm.
0: if they're drawing that at 62, they have to wait to 67.
1: Exactly.
0: To not have that impinged.
1: Exactly. But you're 67 years old, you can make
0: you
1: as
0: can
1: much
0: come
1: money
0: back.
1: As
0: so
1: you
0: is
1: want.
0: Is there an age limit?
1: I mean, there is no age limit.
0: So I can work to 75.
1: There is no age limit.
0: How about that?
1: Yeah. So those who, and it's helping us with our staffing, because those that are coming back, they're still collecting their pension, and they're collecting their money now.
0: And if they're over 67, Social Security too.
1: And exactly.
0: Man.
1: And they're coming back because a lot of them retire and not really ready to retire. They just retire because it's retirement age, and they want to come back now.
0: So, David, how do they sign up for these jobs?
3: If they want to sign up, they can go to sheriffconnect.com/join. That's sheriffconnect.com/join. Fill out the application, and we'll get back to you.
0: Is there a phone number to call or no?
3: Just
0: go to the website.
3: Yeah, go to the website.
0: Okay, now, I know you're a recruitment officer.
3: Yes, sir.
0: So if people are listening now or here and they want you to come and recruit, will you do events?
3: Absolutely.
0: Like that?
3: Absolutely. I come talk to 220 or 200. It don't even matter.
0: Yeah. 220 or 200.
3: Yeah. I come out there and we will talk. We'll give you the truth uncut. I've been.
0: And I think it's also important to note that you're hiring female officers.
1: Oh, absolutely.
3: And some of those are our best recruits. I'm going to be honest.
1: They are. Some of them are. And
0: you got one out of my church, Sister Harris.
3: She's doing really well.
0: Yeah.
3: She's been in the academy and all that. She's doing really well.
1: We don't hold them up. You know, I always say if you want something really done right, you got to put a woman involved in it.
4: I know, that's right.
0: Oh, Lord.
1: Oh, absolutely.
0: I don't know, man.
1: I say that regularly.
0: We know that's your mantra.
1: Some of us,
0: I don't know, I think I'm going to do it myself.
1: No, sure.
0: Yeah, you know, that's like a doctor. Say, any mm-hmm. doctor that has himself as a patient
1: has
0: a fool for the doctor, you know.
1: Yeah, I understand.
0: But this is important work.
1: Yes.
0: It's important for people in those jails to see people like us.
1: Yes.
0: All the concern we've had about policing and mistreatment of folks. So this, at 18 years of age, you can start out $60,000 with all of these benefits. And what's the website again as we go take a break, David?
3: Sheriff Connect. Yeah. Sheriff Connect, one word, .com.
0: And that's SHERIFFCONNECT.com if you didn't go to DPSCD schools and you didn't know how to spell. We'll be right back after this.
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2: You've been listening to...
0: All right, y'all, here we go. The last time. Come on, y'all stand up for me, please. Ebony Brown from Nassau, Bahamas. We got international guests.

0: want to make sure we get everything in. Ed?
1: Yes, we talked earlier about the academy for young people that want to become sheriffs. What's going on with this Citizens Academy, and what is that about?
2: Thank you for asking that question. It's important that we deal with our citizens and let them know exactly what we're doing, because in Wayne County, 43 cities and townships in Wayne County, they all have a police department. They all have a police department. So what we like to do is let the citizens know what we do, because they ask us, what does the sheriff's office do? So what we do is we provide a Citizens Academy for those who are interested to know what it is that we do. They get to come in and be a part of our agency, and they get to go through over a month's time every single thing that we do in the Wayne County Sheriff's Office, so they know firsthand what it is that we do.
0: Yeah.
2: And when we graduate them out of that academy, then they become a part of us doing various things that we do in the community, whether it's parades or other things that we are doing with the community, festivals. They come out as well with their apparatus on that says they're Wayne County Sheriff Citizen, and they have their hats, and they're out here doing the work that we're doing side by side, because they want people to know what we do.
0: And we should also mention that I'm a chaplain.
2: Yes, yes.
0: And you got me some nice shirts with the sheriff,
2: absolutely,
0: my name on it.
2: Absolutely.
0: And I've been pulling people over.
2: Yeah. Be careful, Reverend. You might have to have something with you.
0: Don't worry about that. I got something with me.
2: All right.
0: His name is Jesus.
2: There you go. There you go.
3: That's the name. You call your girl Jesus?
0: No. I mean, let me, first of all.
1: Jesus was the name.
0: Yeah. Well, you know, it's an interesting thing how in earlier years, we really wanted to be in these departments.
2: Absolutely.
0: At that time, it was primarily because of the mistreatment of white officers in a city that was predominantly black.
2: Yes.
0: And Coleman Young, as you know, called for us to go to the academies and join those. What kind of attitude do you see now, Sheriff, for law enforcement out there in these communities?
2: So I see it being where we're in a place now where the things that used to happen in the past are not necessarily happening now. And I'm out there in the street even dealing with other agencies, and I'm talking to them as I see them. And unfortunately, and it is what it is, some of our police agencies in Wayne County, they're not heavy on African Americans. I don't think it's a recruiting.
0: They're heavy on enforcement.
2: They're heavy on
0: among African Americans, but not having folks who are enforcing the law.
2: Exactly. And so I think that I talk to them, and they say they're recruiting. They're just, you know, they can't get the African Americans in their agencies, and so they have to go with what they can go with.
0: Yeah.
2: But I talk to them about, listen, as long as you're doing the work right, doing it the right way.
0: I mean, because truth be told, I'm going to say it and be done.
2: Uh-huh.
0: Some of the worst treatment I've got has been from black officers.
2: And that happens as well. That happens as well.
0: I mean, just because they're black don't mean that, you know, it's going to be better. David?
2: Yes.
3: Yeah, so Sheriff, again, thanks for joining us. Talk about this career for young people as being a noble profession.
2: Yeah, so policing is still a noble profession, and it's important that we let our young people know that these are career jobs for you, and they are jobs that are, you feel so good about helping people when you become a police officer, and you're serving the people that you're supposed to be protecting and serving. The serving part is very important, because that's what we sign up for. And when I go home at night, when I was back, I'm 45 years in law enforcement, and thank you all for thinking.
0: And by the way, you also were DPD. Yeah.
2: DPD.
0: And went over to be with Benny, is that correct?
2: Yeah, exactly. Okay. DPD.
3: You actually started his career in Wayne County.
2: I started my career in Wayne County Sheriff's Office.
0: So you've been flip-flopping for a while.
2: Yeah, I've been there, and it's all about
0: back and forth.
2: It's all about protecting and serving, because that's what I
1: look here,
2: that's
1: important question.
2: Uh-huh.
1: What's the difference between the sheriff and the police officer?
2: Well, again, they're police officers.
0: The agency.
2: They have a constitution to no right to order to protect the agencies or the cities that they're serving.
0: Let me help you. They're law enforcement officers,
2: yes,
0: but they work for different jurisdictions.
2: Right.
0: Just like the Michigan State Police is mm-hmm. really a police officer.
2: Yes.
0: So these are people who are serving Wayne County mm-hmm. in a law enforcement position.
2: So we don't necessarily do calls for service in all those 43 cities and townships in Wayne County, but what we will do is assist those 43 cities and counties and those police agencies, because that's what we do. They call on us regularly to help them police there.
0: And I think it's important to people to know the sure. various deployments you have in the
2: sure.
0: sheriff's office.
2: Sure.
0: I was just out on the Princess, mm-hmm. saw the Wayne County Sheriff boat out there.
2: Yes.
0: I mean, you guys got helicopters.
2: Yes.
0: That's all the stuff that people can do.
2: Sure. We have boats. We have helicopters. We have drones out trying to make sure we're doing what we can do to serve the people. We have tether units where we put people on tether because the judges said they can be on tether. So we put them on tether and we monitor them. Okay. We have dogs that we send out.

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1: What's up? 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
1: Get ready. 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
2: Like that.
3: Right. Yeah.
2: You know, so there is a difference.
3: Yeah, so one of the things that's happened, and I'm really glad you're here because I've never asked you this, but I'd love to know.
4: Sure.
3: Wayne County Sheriff used to be responsible for the airport.
4: If we did have the airport.
3: What happened
4: many, many
3: there?
4: Years. I, you know, I wasn't there then when that happened, but for some reason, something happened where it became a
3: created their own authority, right?
4: Yeah. It became an authority, yeah. and it moved the sheriff's office out.
3: Because you know, did you know Dunlap? Big, not the Dunlap.
4: Dunbar. I know him.
3: Taught
4: very
3: me
4: well.
3: How to play football.
4: Is that right?
3: Yeah.
4: I know him very.
3: Yeah,
4: well.
3: He was out there at the airport,
4: yes.
3: And that's
4: a great job for us in the county. But for some reason,
3: yeah, we need to put that on the ballot.
4: I wish we could get it back.
2: Right.
3: I wish we could. I won't do it. I want the Wayne County Sheriff back.
4: I can't do it.
3: But no, I can't.
4: Yeah.
3: You got to always have some surrogates.
4: There you go.
3: You know somebody who's stands up for you. I will say this, and I need to say this, that Reverend Horace Lindsey Sheffield III stands 10 toes down behind Sheriff Raphael Washington.
4: Thank you so much for that. I appreciate it.
3: I have supported him.
4: Thank you so much.
3: I will support him.
4: Yes.
3: And I do reconnaissance, you know. You know, nobody is 100% 100% of the time, right?
4: Yes.
3: And I think, and I'm on my soapbox, David, I think as black folks, we got to grant more indulgences to one another.
4: Of one another. And then,
3: you know, we really do.
4: Should.
3: And it's in the book, because if you show no mercy, you get none.
4: Yeah, and a lot of times, Pastor, it's unfortunate that we as African Americans just make up things on African Americans.
3: Please, let me tell you the adage
4: crazy.
3: That I love the most.
4: Yes.
3: I'm tired of black folks that love black people, but ain't found none they like.
4: They about about that. You know, and that don't even matter. That don't make sense.
3: Yeah.
4: You know?
3: Yeah. But you got to also, a lot of these people getting paid by folks to go after people.
4: And that's true. But to go after our own, you know what I mean? It's ridiculous.
3: But let me tell you something. They eat the folk in their own house.
4: Yes.
3: What do you think? They're going to give you, cut you some slack. They don't like your mom and daddy. Go ahead, David.
5: Hey, just real quick before we...
3: The last information.
5: Yeah, last
3: one.
5: Just really quick. Just talk about the new CJC. We got a minute left. Talk about the criminal justice.
4: Right.
5: How you like that? How you like the new jails?
4: So
5: all the jails being in one place. All
4: sure.
5: The three.
4: That's important for our community. They get to do that now, be in one location. When they have to come back, come over and see about their loved ones who may be having their day in court, and it may be they may have to go see the prosecutor, they may have to go do various things in law enforcement concerning their loved one. It's all in one spot. All in one.
3: By the way, I want you to keep your eye open.
4: Yes.
3: Because my wife works in the clinic.
4: All right.
5: Yeah, Isha.
4: I think
3: she worked there every day.
4: Yes, I think
3: and on Saturdays and Sundays.
4: There you go.
3: And she got great passion for those folks in there.
4: I'm glad she
3: and
4: does.
3: Making certain that they get health care because what it is, you know, you committed a crime. Yeah, you've done something here, but you're still a human being.
4: You're
3: tired
4: being.
3: Of
4: being
3: health care.
4: I tell my staff all the time, you can't be me because I'm taken, right?
3: There you go.
4: But what you can do is be some semblance of who I am.
3: I'm out of time.
4: And who I am is about
3: the
4: people.
3: But let me tell you, if length of life was based on how well we lived and treated other folks, some of us been gone a long time ago. See you next week.
4: All right.
2: And as always, Detroit.

0: In Washington. A day of remembrance yesterday on the 21st anniversary of the September 11th terrorist attacks. President Trump, among those who spoke at an event at the Pentagon, the names of all the victims of the plane that flew into the building there were read aloud. Similar ceremonies took place in various places, including Ground Zero in New York and Shanksville, Pennsylvania. One Texas Democrat running for the U.S. Senate facing questions about a major shift now on transgender athletes in women's sports. James Tallarico in the past had been in favor of men being able to play against women. Now he is shifting that position and coming under fire as a result. Diesel prices, a big story on the economic front this week in this country. They've hit another record high, soaring past $6 a gallon on average. It's making life harder for truck drivers to get the goods around the country and also for farmers trying to harvest their corn and soybeans.
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2: This afternoon, expect a mix of sunshine and clouds with a chance of a passing shower in some areas. It'll feel warm and humid with a high temperature of 82. Tonight, skies will be partly cloudy with humidity lingering and temperatures dropping to a low of 65. I'm meteorologist Jason Katarina on Faith Talk 1500 and 101.5 FM, online at faithtalkdetroit.com.
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3: 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While Jesus had many great accomplishments, there's no doubt about his most important. 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And this gift is received by faith. 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
7: 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That is what we are doing at the William Malcolm Morning Show. Well, family, listen. Today, I want to start off with something that I'm personally dealing with, and it made me realize how many people probably have insurance policies they pay for every single month, but really don't understand. And I'm saying this as someone who comes from an insurance and financial services background. I used to own my own insurance agency from one of the biggest insurance companies in America. I'm not going to say the name, but let's just say the logo is red and white. Okay. I'm not going to give them any time unless they come and pay to be a sponsor. But I did. I ran a successful agency, one of the top agents in this region, won trips, won sales things and all that stuff. So basically, I have that background. I have financial services background. I was Series 6 and 63 registered, you know, can help you with your 401ks and all that. So I know how to break down policies. I know how to protect your family. I know life insurance, all of that stuff. Right. So. But, you know, there's a lot of things going on right now that people just don't understand. And like I said, it made me realize that insurance policies people pay for every month, they don't understand them. And like I said, I have my background. I've told you my pedigree in that. I understand insurance. I understand deductibles. I understand liability. I understand exclusions. I understand how policies are structured. And yet, even with that background, I have found myself making phone calls, reading documents, dealing with coordination of benefits. We're talking about health insurance, trying to determine what is covered, what is excluded, what one company is responsible for, what one company is responsible for. And I thought to myself, I said, wait a minute. If I have to work this hard to understand what happens to a person, what is a person who never had a background in this at all? So today, family, I'm about to give you the insurance background, William Malcolm Morning Show 101. Not enough to make you an insurance agent. I walked away from that because it just really wasn't my calling. My calling is really mentoring. It's being an entrepreneur. I was an entrepreneur there, obviously, but I'm very creative, and you can't be creative in insurance or financial services, or you're going to probably something's going to happen. You know what I mean? So I got out of that, and I'm really passionate about what I'm doing, but I still have that knowledge. But, you know, I want to put this out there, but enough is when, you know, when you finish, you know, I want, when you're done, you may want to pull all your pilots out and ask yourself, what exactly did I buy? And you know, my first Williamism, and as you know, you've been following along as I started transitioning to doing these segments by myself, family. I've been having guests on for 13, 14 years. I've never just talked to you personally by myself. And that's what I've been doing the last month, is just before I start to bring guests back on, is really getting into this. I used to be afraid to do the show by myself. That's one thing. I used to be afraid. I'm not afraid no more, okay? But the first Williamism is having insurance and understanding your insurance are two completely different things. I'm going to say that again. Having insurance and understanding your insurance are two completely different things. If we're talking about your automotive or your homeowner's insurance, one of the first things I want you to do is to find your declaration page. This is a snapshot of your policy. What are your coverage limits? It says, what are your deductibles? What vehicles or property are insured? What optional coverages did you purchase? You may have purchased something for you, that big jewelry you're rocking. You know, you may have a stamp collection. I don't know. You know, man, you may like Teenage Mutant Ninja Turtles figurines, and they worth money. So you bought a policy, an additional policy on that and for your home. But what I'm going to tell you is that what liabilities did you choose? People don't even understand what that is, because most people can tell you one thing about the insurance, how much they pay. They know what they're paying every month. They know what they're pulling out. I pay $200 a month. I pay $300. I pay $400. Okay. Well, what did you buy? That's a completely different question. What did you buy? Your premium tells you what insurance costs. Your policy tells you what it's worth, family. So I'm going to get into this. Let's start with automotive. You may have heard somebody say, I have 100, 300. And most of these are lease policies, or you could have it totally. Or you may say 100, 300, 550, 100,000, 300,000, 50,000. But what does that mean? Do you know what that means? In a traditional split limit policy, that generally means 100,000 of body injury liability protection for one person. $300,000 total body injury for someone, if you injure someone in an accident. So if you injure someone, they would have, you know, people sue now, you know what I mean? And they would have $300,000 total body liability if you did something and you caused harm to someone else, you were liable. And $50,000 per property damage. So you ran and maybe hit somebody's, you could have ran, you know, people been running into restaurants, or you could have hit a car, or not it's property damage. You could have hit so that's not a car. I'm going to take that out. You could have hit a mailbox or something like that. It's $50,000. Okay. So Michigan works a little bit differently because we're a no-fault state. That means that, you know, nobody's fault. Your insurance is going to cover yours. You're going to cover mine. Some states, if it's your fault, they're going to cover it. That's not how we work here. So if you're listening from out of state, check your policies. We're talking specifically about Michigan. Michigan's default body injury limits are currently $250,000 per person and $500,000 per accident if you don't select another level. So those are the defaults. And in Michigan also has something called property protection, that's PPI, which can pay up to $1 million for certain damages your vehicle causes another person's property here in Michigan. So if you damage a building, like I said before, you hit a fence, you hit somebody's mailbox or something like that, or you a properly parked vehicle, PPI may come into play. And if you lease your vehicle, your leasing company can require you to have higher liabilities than most minimum required states, but most of them fall into the 100, 350, but you know, don't do the minimum. But most people don't even understand what that is, and that's what we're going to do today. So today I want you to read your lease agreement as well. And Michigan's no-fault has changed in 2020. And now we get to be a part of the automotive insurance I really want you to understand, which is the Personal Injury Protection Plan. It's called PIP, Personal Injury Protection. For decades, one of the defining features of Michigan's no-fault system was unlimited medical coverage for people seriously injured in automotive accidents. This was a major level of protection. Most other states don't even have it. It's also one of the reasons why Michigan's automotive has become so expensive, because if you have unlimited, then, you know, people are suing. You got these different, you can't drive down the street without seeing you know, lawyers and ads and stuff like that. They're going to run that money up. So that basically we have this, but we're also paying for it. And so if you're someone that say you were injured, you know, say a life altering injury, you know how much important that personal injury protection is. It's a major level of protection. So you might be saying, well, I've never had an accident. I've never had that happen. I don't need it. I don't want to lower it. But that's the thing about insurance. And accidents, you don't know when something's going to happen. 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So that'd be like you say, I have this health coverage. They will come in and cover if something else happened to me. But family, as you see how health coverages is, you may have this health coverage through an employer. You could lose that health coverage. I've just seen a lot of issues. So I prefer to keep mine on my insurance side. Obviously, the health insurance to get involved, and that's where you also can have that coordination of benefits there. There's a $50,000 option available in certain Medicaid households. So you would only have $50,000 to some life-altering thing. I would advise you to not, if you can afford to not skimp on that piece, family. And that's the option. There's an option to completely opt out of PIP and medical coverage. And Michigan has parts A and B on other household requirements are satisfied. So if you live in Michigan, I want you to know this. You probably have made a PIP selection and you don't even know what you selected. I want you to find out. That is what I'm asking you. Find out what your PIP is. Ask questions, family. Saving money on insurance is only savings if you understand the protection and why you got it. So what does PIP? I've already kind of talked about what PIP does. You know, it helps with injuries ranging from automobile accidents, liability. That can include much to someone taking an emergency room. You may be talking about surgery, physical therapy, rehabilitation. I've seen them come out and build ramps in people's homes, have a nurse come, case manager, home modifications. You know, again, those are if something really serious happened. But, you know, you're on the road and we all pay back SUVs now. And if you get hit or something happens, you want that protection. You know, help your medication, all that stuff. So health insurance and PIP may both play a part in medical expenses, but they're not necessarily protecting you in the same way, family. And another point I want to make about PIP before I move on, because we're going to be coming up on the first break, is PIP is not only about medical expenses. Michigan No Fault also includes benefits such as wage loss, replacement services. So if you get in an accident and you're bringing home, you know, you got that $100K, you know, you're bringing home $6,000 or $7,000 a month, and you can't work anymore, it will come in and it could cover, you know, put that money back in your household. And so, yeah, I really want you all to go there, go and look at your plans. And contact your insurance company and ask them, have them do their job, have them do what they're supposed to do and inform you. Oftentimes, you know, we just don't know what we're paying and we think we got full coverage. We don't even know what full coverage is. I've heard people say that a lot. So we're coming up on our first break, but I do want to just say that when a serious accident happens, the financial loss isn't just the hospital bills. Sometimes the bigger loss is the injury stops you from doing. And with that, we're going to take a quick break. We're going to get back. We're going to dig into this a little more. We're going to transition to our next topic, family. William Malcolm Morning Show. See you on the other side.
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7: 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Wake up, get your omelet, get your coffee, sit down and listen to your boy. Then on Sunday, we got the Encore show at 1 p.m. Tune us in as you're going to brunch. Brunch is a big thing, fam. I didn't realize how big brunch is. Let me just talk. Everybody has a brunch now. Brunch is its own thing on Sundays. They have DJs and all types of stuff. It's really going down. So if you're tuning in while you're going to brunch or you're checking me out or leaving service, today we're talking about what nobody prepares you for. And, you know, I started talking about, you know, I have a background in insurance financial services. I was going to transition to another topic, but this is too important to rush, family, because we have, especially in Black and brown communities, we have to understand what we're paying for, because oftentimes I've seen people, when they say full coverage or their family has suffered a loss in the family and they don't have what they think they have. That ends today. Today. All right. All right, so before we went to break, we're talking about PIP. I was kind of going to rush through it, but I'm not. I'm going to really dig into this so you can know what it is. This PIP, personal injury protection, is on your insurance, your automotive insurance. It's what would cover, and I'm going to talk about what it actually does. It's personal injury protection is not liability coverage. Liability is primarily your legal responsibility to other people. PIP, or personal injury protection, is about injuries arising from an automotive accident. So you have to think about it, family. How often are you driving? So every time you get in a car, you have the potential to be in an accident. It's just something we don't think about, but there's a potential there. So insurance is about protecting you. That is what it's about. I believe in insurance. I believe in having protection for my family, because I've seen as an agent, as a agency owner, I had a successful insurance agent with one of the largest insurance companies in America. I'm not going to say the name, as I said earlier, but their colors are red and white. And I had to deliver a life insurance check to someone who lost their loved one. And I cannot tell you how just in that moment I felt to be able to help that family. And I also had people who lost someone and they called and they didn't have insurance and have to deliver that news as well. So, well, right now we're talking about the personal injury protection that happens in automotive accidents. And, this covers emergency rooms, physical therapy, rehabilitation. So before break, we were talking about the different levels and coverages and some of the changes that Michigan made. Couple more things: long-term care, residential treatment, attending care. Someone need to have you come and get you a bath, you know what I'm saying? Help you get dressed, you know, and somebody come in there. This is what all those things will cover. So when you think about it being unlimited, used to always be unlimited. Now it's broken down to you could have the choice to even opt out. Really consider why you would opt out. If, I mean, I know people, you know, I'm not counting people's pockets, but if, you know, really protect, try to protect yourself as much as possible. So today, this show really is just about educating you on what these things are. So why does somebody choose unlimited PIP? You may be, you know, somebody asks, why would somebody choose less than unlimited? And it's really, I'm just going to break it down. It's the price. It's going to raise that insurance. So, but oftentimes it doesn't raise it up that much. You know, people say, oh, but I'm going to get it down. I think sometimes it can be depending on, you know, it goes, you know, insurance is about credit, where you live, all that stuff. There's a lot of things going on. And when they run the matrix and tell you what your rate is, if you ask them, how did that come? They'll tell you they don't know, because we don't, the insurance agents don't know. It is done by actuaries. They look. And that's the one thing that was, I was an agent that was, kind of, I didn't like that I couldn't tell someone why their policy was that high or that low, you know what I mean? But yeah, that's kind of what it is. And, it's based on price. The more potential exposure insurance assumes, the more the coverage can cost. One of the goals of Michigan's 2020 reform for personal injury protection was to give people options and reduce PIP medical portion of their premiums. And like I said, family, we're unique. I believe Michigan is one of the only states that has unlimited personal injury protection. You know what I'm saying? So yes, you could choose a lower limit and reduce your premium, but don't make that decision only by asking, how much do I save every month? Ask the second question, what happens if I'm catastrophically, and we're going to use these big words today, family, injured, and the limit is exhausted? Then you don't have anyone coming in paying the bills and helping you out and all that. So it's just something to think about, fam. That's all I'm trying to do is educate you. The lowest premium answers what is the cheapest today. Good insurance planning asks what happens tomorrow if something goes terribly wrong. So when you're talking with your agent, you know, a lot of times you don't even go in the office and you're on the phone and you're talking to the, you know, a person that works for that agent or on the phone or whatever, and your insurance is high and you're trying to get it low and they're messing with the numbers and they're changing deductibles and stuff, and it just gets to a magical number that you can afford. I'm going to caution you on that, because you need to know. That's why we're doing this today. And if I got to spill this over to another segment, we're going to do that too. Because we got to know what's going on, family. I got to educate my peoples. So if you're listening to Michigan, pull out your policy. What do you have? Unlimited? $500,000? This is for your liability. $200,000? Do you exclude somebody? Did you, somebody may have had a bad driving record. You don't want them on the policy. Did you qualify for another option? And if you selected less than unlimited, ask, what happens when the PIP medical runs out? Does my health insurance cover auto accidents? 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You know what I'm saying? 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Somebody scratched your car up. Maybe you did something, fellas, and somebody scratched your car. Maybe the ladies did something. Everybody can get scratched, but that's what happens. Fire, flood, a falling object, an animal collision, tree falls on a car. I had a tree fall on my Magnum. That I'm getting restored, and I wasn't driving it, but I had comprehensive coverage, so they paid me a check for that. Think comprehensive. You run into another vehicle option. That's a collision. You collided with something. And oftentimes, like if your car is in a parking lot, this is the thing people always like, say you get a dent on your car, you see those runaway carts and it hits a car. Unfortunately, they will say it collided. So that won't fall under comprehensive. Comprehensive deductibles is usually cheaper than the collision deductible. So Michigan has three types of collision coverage. And these are what you should know, family. There are three forms of collision: limited, standard, and broad form. Broad form is generally the most favorable when it comes to the deductible. if you are more than 50% at fault, it pays subject to your deductible. But if you're not more than 50%, you paid all that extra money and it's not going to cover it. 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You know what I mean? I don't typically have broad form just personally, because what are the odds something could happen and I'm more than 50 and I done paid the money. 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I do know a lot of people that just want to have it. 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No deductible. Standard collision pays regardless of fault, but your deductible applies. 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Limited is more restrictive. If you're more than 50% at fault, limited collision generally doesn't pay for your damages. I would, you know, so ask again, don't just ask, do I have a collision? 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So all these questions I'm giving you, I want you to get your policy. If you don't have it, call your agent and you start asking these questions. 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So now we're going to move into homeowners. And yep, we're going to probably have to continue this when we get back. Homeowners. And the same principle applies to your home. Homeowners insurance can protect the structure. It protects personal property, liability, and in some coverage situations, additional living expenses if you can't live in a house. I had a neighbor, they had a fire. They had been outside their house for over a year, and you know, because those things have to go through all the insurance stuff, and they paid for them to be set up in a home. But once again, the exclusions matter. You always want to know exclusions, because that means it's not going to be covered. Standard homeowners insurance generally does not cover a flood. This is where you have to buy an endorsement. You have to get a water sewer backup, which may be separate coverage or endorsement. So family, a few years ago, I live in Farmington Hills now, but a few years ago we lived in Oak Park, and I don't know if everyone remembers there was this massive flood and the sewers weren't right, and they pushed all the water up into people's homes. People's homes got flooded in Oak Park, Berkeley, Huntington Woods, right by the zoo. People lost everything, and our basement got flooded. I had sewer backup and drain. Most people I was talking to at that time, I got full coverage, but they don't know what full coverage meant, and they didn't have it, so they didn't get it. And there's actually a cap on that, because what, you know, insurance companies are going to, they're going to give you something, but they're going to cap it. So it's not going to be as much as your upstairs dwelling. So a lot of times I want y'all to think about that. When you have these basements, and some people pipe their basements out and plushed out and it look great. Unfortunately, you know, you don't have the same coverage in the basement as you have upstairs. So that's one thing I want you to know. People have lost a lot down there. No, but this, we're going to take a break. We're going to get right back into it. The subject is what nobody prepares you for. This is William Malcolm.
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15: Foundations of Freedom, a look at America's founding principles and the leaders who shaped our nation.
16: Ronald Reagan understood that preserving liberty required more than defending it. It had to be taught. In his 1989 farewell address, Reagan warned America about the danger of losing its national memory. If we forget what we did, we won't know who we are. Reagan understood that a free nation cannot preserve principles its people no longer understand. Every generation must learn why America's freedoms matter, understand the sacrifices that secured them, and accept the responsibilities that come with self-government. Liberty cannot be simply inherited. It must be intentionally passed from one generation to the next. Because when we fail to teach the meaning of freedom, we eventually lose the will to preserve it. So, are we preparing the next generation merely to inherit liberty, or teaching them why it is worth preserving?
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7: 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Encore show is Sunday at 1 p.m. Check us out. So the first topic, family, I had other topics I was going to go into, but it's just too important. It has carried over to our third segment, and it is, do you really know what you own? And what we were talking about, we're breaking down insurance. I used to be a successful insurance agent. I had an insurance agency. I had some people that worked for me, went out, we did great things. I transitioned to that. Really wasn't something that I loved to do, but I did like helping people. But I took that and transitioned it into other businesses that's there. But I still have this knowledge and I want to help people. So we've been breaking down automotive insurance. We broke down coverages, broke down your personal injury protection. We broke down the deductibles, all of that. But it all comes down to, family, you have to do your research. Don't just go and buy something and just what your insurance agent tells you, trying to save money. You could be cutting out things that you're going to need if you're in an accident. So we were talking about, you know, automotive and all that stuff. We kind of slid into homeowners before we went to break. So I'm going to finish this up. Like I said before break, homeowners insurance doesn't cover floods. You have to buy an additional policy for flood insurance. So in Michigan, we are above a flood line. So most times, people don't buy the flood insurance. And how flood insurance works, family, you buy that from the government, and it's a thing where you have to get it like 30 days. And I think that's, don't quote me on that, family, but I remember it used to be 30 some days before. It's not something you can just call and add on. And they do it because, you know, we say we got some weather and they're telling us we're going to have flooding, and they don't, you know, and everyone's calling. They want to make it where you just can't get it. You got to have it. It's not an on-demand thing, so to speak. But you can get that backup and sewer. That will cover you for a limited amount in your basement. And I was telling before break how you consider that if you are piping your basement out and your basement looks better than upstairs, that covers downstairs, and below the level in the dirt is not the same as upstairs. The upstairs coverage doesn't transfer downstairs. You have to buy an amendment for that. An endorsement, I'm sorry, and it's separate, and it's not as robust as your homeowners. So this is where people, I say, get surprised. When there's water in the basement, I have homeowners insurance. Okay, how did water get there? Where did the water come from? What caused it? Because insurance companies don't only care about the damage that occurred. They care about the cause of the loss. I remember when I was an agent, Hurricane Katrina had happened, and I remember I have a buddy that was down. He worked at the catastrophe unit, and he and his team was down there. He was telling me they were going to structures and homes, and they would say, ask them, well, what is the water stains on the drywall? And that would determine if your house was covered or not, family, because most of those people did not have flood insurance because the flood insurance was so high because they lived down in New Orleans and people know those levees. So you're going to pay and they didn't have it. And so they had regular homeowners insurance, which doesn't cover flood. It covers rain, though. So what they would do in that, but the rain caused the flooding. You see what I'm saying, family? You know, so they would look at the wall sometimes and see, was there rain, were the watermarks on the drywall look like rain or did it looked like a flood, and people's houses weren't getting covered. Now, he called me up crying one time because he just said, I don't like what I'm doing. You know what I'm saying? So, but that's important, family. How the water, they're going to ask you that, you know what I'm saying? And insurance, like I said, they don't care. They want to know how, and their only thing is insurance is to get you where you were, not to get you anything better. Their job is to get you where you were at the time of the loss. So be thoughtful about homeowners claims, family. This is something that people don't realize. Claims histories matter. You bought a homeowner's insurance, you make legitimate claims. So I'm not telling you not to use it. I had to use mine when the tree fell and it fell on my car. I told you about that in first. Fell on my Magnum, my pride and joy. I'm fixing that bad boy up. My wife said, get rid of it, but I'm keeping it. I like it. And it also fell on my roof. And I fought the insurance company and I got my total roof repaired. At first, they were only going to pay for a couple of shingles. So there's another thing, family. Advocate for yourself with these insurance companies. If you call them and they say they're not going to do it, okay, I got something for you. You know what I'm saying? Get with them on that. You know, a squeaky wheel gets things done. Don't just say what the man said. You know what I'm saying? Claims history matter. You bought that house. But multiple claims can affect underwriting. So in your premiums and potentially weather and companies continue to insure you. And I want you to correct a rule that you may have heard repeat. It's not simply three claims in 5 years and you're canceled. I don't know if that's still the case, but Michigan law is more specific than that. There are circumstances in which at least three paid claims within a 3-year period, along with additional requirements, can support claims non-renewal. So let me break that down in layman's terms. You have three, I thought it used to be five. I think they must have did it three. When I was an agent, it was five. So if you had three homeowners claims, let's say tree fell, right? You know, I got trees all in my yard. I've had to remove trees. These trees be falling. I had to cut down a tree that was dead. And you know, I'm just going to say this. Cutting down trees, family, is something that is a tree falling in your yard. I have a big yard. A tree falling in your yard, you got to pay to get that done. I say that money just goes nowhere. You can't eat it. You can't wear it. You can't sell on it. You know, it's just money that you got to pay. But that's where it is. If you make three of those, so say you got a tree fall, then you have a fire in the kitchen, then something else happens in the house, they can actually come back and not renew you. And I know that doesn't sound fair. And then you have to go on a high risk policy that's going to, you don't want to go on that. So, that's kind of what it is there. Every loss doesn't need to become an insurance claim. So let's talk. Finally, we're going to talk life insurance. You want to ask, do I have life insurance? Ask, what financial problem would my death create? And people don't like to think about not being here, family, but one of the things we're born, we're not going to be here forever. And you want to know, would my family lose my income? What's going to happen? Is there a mortgage? Is there children? Your kids want to go to Michigan or U of M, or my school, Western. There's debt, business responsibilities. Life insurance creates money when who normally creates the money is no longer here. You buy life insurance for people that you love. So life insurance is not for the person that dies. It's for the people whose lives continue after they're gone. And if you have life insurance to your employer, you have to think, if you lose your job, that life insurance isn't there. So I caution you to get your own policy. Earlier is better than later, because oftentimes, sometimes you get older, you may get, take some medications, and they're gonna rate you for it. If you're overweight, they're gonna rate you for it. They draw blood and they want to see, because what that happens is actuaries sit back and they say, well, what did this person do? You know, and they can pretty much predict when you may expire. And so their thing is, they're gonna buy life insurance, but they don't want to have to pay. So if you're high risk, you're gonna pay more. The best thing is to get as early as possible. Now, let me break this down for you really quickly. There are different types of policies. There are term, is generally protected for a defined period, 10 years, 20, 30 years. It allows you to purchase a longer death benefit for a lower initial premium than a permanent insurance. Then there is whole life, which is a permanent, and this design remain in force your lifetime when required premiums are paid and has a cash value. So I have permanent, I have a mixture of permanent and term. And so basically a permanent is I have cash value in that. And I bought certain policies for my daughters where they have been accumulating cash since they were young, and they can take that out or keep it going or whatever. And then there's another one called Universal Life. Universal Life is permanent, but it gives more flexibility in areas of premium and the death benefit depending on the contract. And then you have Universal Life Index, Universal Life, IUL. And this is where your insurance is investing in the S&P market. Some people say it's invested, but it's not exactly invested like that. It's indexed. Universal Life policy can credit interest based partly on the performance of outside index such as the S&P 500. But here's where it goes, family. I remember having these policies and you're trying to sell them to people, and you know, the policy is in the market. And so if the market goes down, your policy can decrease or whatever. For me personally, I went term and whole life, but you do have these other options if you choose to. To close, never buy insurance product based only on the illustration. Understand the contracts underneath the illustration. And that's basically this whole thing, family. My call to action. So here's what I want you to do. I want you to take an hour sometime this week, pull out your auto policy. What are your liability limits? What is your PIP, personal injury protection limit? What kind of collision coverage do you have? What are your deductibles? Pull your homeowner's policy out. Or if you're renting, pull your renter's policy out. And let me ask you this. Family, if you are renting a apartment or house, please have homeowner's insurance. You can get it. It's $25 off the time for $50,000 of coverage. But family, please protect yourself. Most places require it, but some don't. But you need to take care of that yourself. Pull out that policy. What's covered? What's excluded? Do you have water backup and sewer? What is your deductible? Pull your life insurance out if you have it. If you don't, we need to talk about you getting it. Term, whole life, universal. Who are the beneficiaries? You might have put somebody on there and you don't want them to get it no more. So you should always look at that. And then pull out that health insurance policy too. What is your deductibles? What are your out-of-pocket maximums? What is the required authorization? What is excluded? Even with life insurance, I look at the formulary. Formulary is usually a 40-page to, it can also be a 200-page document that will tell you what, for your prescriptions, what prescriptions they will cover and what they will exclude. So if you have a condition that needs certain medications, ask for your formulary. About 2% of people actually look at the formulary. We need to, family, I'm trying to tell you, you need to examine these things. There's no reason not to know anything anymore. We have AI. It can break it down. Heck, send me an email, info@williammalcolmmediagroup.com. I'll help you. But let's get this done. Find out what you're doing, because these are the questions you learn the answers to. You don't want to learn the answer to these in the end of a crisis. And with that, the crisis is we're running out of time. I'm getting ready to take our last break until we go to our last segment. This is William Malcolm.
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7: Welcome back, welcome back, welcome back. If you old enough, you know that's the Welcome Back Carter song. I'm dating myself a little bit. Funny sitcom back in the day. But family, listen, we have been talking about our segments that went all three. I had to adjust this because it was just too important. We were talking about do you know what you own? And we were talking, breaking down insurance, financial, you know, health, automotive, all of that, deductibles, all of that stuff. But we're going to transition now to our last segment. This is really important, family. I want to just, everything we've been talking about, we're going to bring it home in one question. This is the most important thing. Who taught you how to be an adult? That's the name of this last piece. Who taught you? Seriously. We spent a lot of time talking about insurance today, and it took over the whole first three segments, but it needed to, right? We talked about personal injury protection. We talked about liability. We talked about deductibles, life insurance, health insurance, exclusions, claims. And while I was putting all this together, I kept thinking, who teaches us this stuff? Because somehow you become an adult and suddenly you're expecting to understand all of it. It brings me to a Williamism. And remember, I'm about to come out with a book with these Williamisms. So, you know, you guys are hearing it first. Adulthood comes with a lot of tests nobody ever gave us a study guide for. So we go to school, we learn math, we learn history, we learn science, we write papers, we take tests, we graduate, and life says, okay, now I understand credit, I understand interest, I understand insurance, I understand taxes, I understand mortgages, I understand retirement, I understand employee benefits, I understand contracts, I understand medical bills, know how to buy a house. But, you know, most of the time people don't understand this stuff. Know how to finance a car. Know how to negotiate your salary. Know what not to sign, what to sign. Know what to do when somebody denies your insurance claim. And sometimes we're supposed to know all of this. For a lot of people, nobody taught you this. They learned by getting something wrong first. Then you were taught it. And another Williamism, a lot of adults don't learn financial literacy. We learn financial consequences. Let me say that again. A lot of adults don't learn financial literacy. We would learn the consequences of not learning that. And it's more prevalent in certain communities than others, family. Credit is the perfect example. Most of us grew up hearing good credit is good, bad credit is bad. Okay, but what does that mean? Your credit history tells lenders something about you and how you've borrowed money. And your credit score helps them evaluate the risk of lending money to you. But here's what I really want you to understand. Credit doesn't just determine whether someone says no. Credit then determines how expensive the yes is going to be. Williamism for you. Credit is something, is somebody else deciding how expensive it is to trust you with their money. What's it going to cost them? Two people can walk into the same dealership, car dealership. Let's say you're trying to get that BMW. Bad man's wagon, what we used to call it back in the day. You're going to try to buy the same car, same sticker price. One has excellent credit. Maybe you're pulling up with it, 840. Maybe you even the 700s. We're going to break that down, what that means. You have excellent credit. The other has poor credit. Those two people can ultimately pay very different amounts for the same automobile. Why, you may ask? Because of the interest rates. Same thing with a mortgage. Same thing with borrowing money for other purposes. You're trying to start a thing. You know, money is money, family. A loan, whatever you credit, however way you want to do it, tapping into your home equity, it's all the cost of borrowing money, right? So good credit is not just about able to say, I got approved. It's the question, at what price did you get approved? Did you get that 2% on that BMW? Did you get that 0% BMW? I don't know if they're doing 0% anymore, but, you know, what did you get? Good credit doesn't make things free, family. Good credit makes borrowing less expensive. And we're going to talk about, and that means bad credit can have become like an invincible tax on your life. We're going to tax you. We're going to get a higher interest rate, higher deposits in some situations, fewer choices. You have less choices when you don't have good credit, more expensive financing. And that makes it already life expensive, more expensive. We're already pulling up on $4 or $5 gas. If you were getting insurance, health insurance to the exchange, those subsidies are gone. Right now, family, we all know how much stuff is costing. Everything is costing. You don't want to add on to that by not having your credit together. And that's why I wish somebody would explain credit to young people before they get their first credit card, instead of they've already damaged it. When I went to college, my first day on college, you walk into the student union, they had all the people out giving you backpacks and bags or whatever, all that stuff, and they had credit. And they gave people credit cards. 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I didn't know what I was doing. 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I thought it was free money. Credit wasn't good. 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Paying unnecessary interest is not a financial strategy. So what I do, family, is what I do is I have multiple credit cards with limits, because what I'm trying to do is have my credit profile expanded so that I'm never close to even a 30% of credit usage across my cards. But I pretty much use one card for everything. I may, you know, sometimes I make little purchases on those other cards just so they don't say, oh, you're not using this limit. And I do that, and I have a card that I get rewards on, and then, you know, I'll get $1,000, $1,500 back every year for using that card. But that's what you want to do. Understand that's called utilization. So I just broke that down for you, family. Manage your credit is not just did I pay, it is how much was the credit available to me am I using. Another Williamism, family, having access to $10,000, $15,000, $20,000 in credit doesn't mean you have $10,000 to spend. It just means you have that access to it. 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There's a difference between using credit strategically and using credit to maintain an image. So we're talking about, you know, the Louis Vuitton. I like Louis Vuitton. I got some bags.

0: don't know what somebody owns. And William isn't for you. Never confuse what someone displays with what they own, family. 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Co-signing is not giving somebody your name. 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And just like I told you earlier, check your insurance policy, check your credit. Look at your credit reports. You can pull your credit reports annually from all three credit bureaus for free, I believe. I have a credit monitoring service, and I have credit monitoring, and some of my credit cards offer credit monitoring. So I'm always on my credit. I know what's on there. I know when I apply for a card, I know something, boom, you know what I mean? I know it. So you need to look at your credit reports, know what your accounts are there. Look for mistakes, look for accounts you don't recognize. I had someone that got a Home Depot card in my name. I had to get that, and they're in New York. I don't know how they got it, probably one of these breaches or something, but I had to get it. As we got to get down, my time is dwindling. What I'm going to give you some action. So here's what I want you to do for this. Pick an area of financial life you've been ignoring. Maybe it's your insurance. Maybe it's your credit. Maybe it's your retirement. Maybe it's medical bills sitting on the table. Maybe it's life insurance problems you haven't looked at in 15 years. Go look at it. Ask questions. Ask the people. The things you don't know about your money can cost you money, family. I'm going to close this show out. And this is where I want to leave you today. Who taught you how to be an adult? Maybe somebody did. Maybe they didn't. But like many of us, you learn something the hard way. But the beautiful thing about being an adult is you can still learn, you can still ask, and you can still read. You can still make a phone call. You are not too old to be more informed about your life, family. I'm going to close out. This is the William Malcolm Morning Show. I hope this was beneficial. God bless.
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5: With SRN News, I'm Bob Agnew in Washington. Coming off a day of remembrance on Friday for the 25-year anniversary of the 9/11 terrorist attacks, President Trump was among those who spoke yesterday at a name-reading ceremony at the Pentagon. That's where close to 200 people were killed when Muslim terrorists plowed an airplane into the building 25 years ago on September 11th of 2001. Similar commemorations took place at the World Trade Center in New York and Shanksville, Pennsylvania. 25 years after 9/11, Al-Qaeda is thought to be weaker as a centralized organization, but the analysts say its affiliates remain a serious threat, and that includes proxy groups throughout various parts of the world. One Texas Democrat running for the U.S. Senate facing questions about a major

0: Your shift on transgender issues. James Tallarico had said in the past, men should be able to play against women in women's sports. Now he's changing course. This is
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2: This afternoon, expect a mix of sunshine and clouds with a chance of a passing shower in some areas. It'll feel warm and humid with a high temperature of 82. Tonight, skies will be partly cloudy with humidity lingering and temperatures dropping to a low of 65. I'm meteorologist Jason Katarina on Faith Talk 1500 and 101.5 FM, online at faithtalkdetroit.com.
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4: This is Ann Graham Lotz with Daily Light for Daily Living. When I was growing up in the mountains of North Carolina, every Sunday afternoon, my parents, my siblings, and I would go hiking. Our climbs would take us to the ridge where the trees were enormous. When I asked my mother why the trees were so much larger on the ridge, she said the winds were the strongest and the storms were the fiercest on the ridge. With nothing to shelter the trees from the full brunt of nature's wrath, they either broke and fell or became incredibly strong and resilient. Listen to me. Isaiah 61 verse 3 says, that they may be called trees of righteousness, the planting of the Lord, that he may be glorified. God uses adversity to make us strong, and he leads us to endure, not just somehow, but triumphantly, as we choose to praise him regardless of the storm swirling within us. Are you enduring a storm? Maybe it's a spiritual growth spurt. This is Ann Graham Lotz.
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6: Ronald Reagan understood that preserving liberty required more than defending it. It had to be taught. In his 1989 farewell address, Reagan warned America about the danger of losing its national memory. If we forget what we did, we won't know who we are. Reagan understood that a free nation cannot preserve principles its people no longer understand. Every generation must learn why America's freedoms matter, understand the sacrifices that secured them, and accept the responsibilities that come with self-government. Liberty cannot be simply inherited. It must be intentionally passed from one generation to the next. Because when we fail to teach the meaning of freedom, we eventually lose the will to preserve it. So, are we preparing the next generation merely to inherit liberty, or teaching them why it is worth preserving?
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9: Praise the Lord. Welcome to the Saints Perspective. What you're about to hear are practical principles that will keep you on the right track, ministering to your daily walk in life based on the Word of God. Now, here's your host, Pastor Brian Edwards, with another inspiring message.
10: The zeal of the Lord. In other words, that word zeal, and I'm close, that word zeal refers to hot or passionate. It means that God is passionate for you. This this prayer got God's attention, so he was passionate about saving Hezekiah. He was hot. In other words, it was a passion. In other words, God was passionate about answering the prayer of Hezekiah. He did a quick response. How many need a quick response? I'm done. Get on the organ. I want to pray because these prayers are in the Bible for our learning, for our encouragement. These prayers are here. I've said this many times, but I learned something about faith, and I learned something about God. God has a timing. Listen at this. God has a timing that we won't understand. It happened twice. It happened twice that I really had to learn God's timing. Come on, say quick response. It doesn't mean, now listen at this. It doesn't mean that God delays. It doesn't mean that he is not anxious. But his timing is precise. Let me use that word, precise. He will come when you, or I shouldn't say you, he will come in your life, if you trust him, the very time when you need him most. Now, you don't know you need it. See, this is where people struggle in prayer and they give up. Now, you can look at many examples. The man at the pool for 38 years. 38 years. Did it say 38 years? 38 years. And Jesus comes up, looks at him. He asks him one thing. Do you want to be made whole? So I guess the look on Jesus' face called the man to explain. Well, sir, you know, I have no one to put me in the pool when the pool stirs. Jesus didn't even address that. He healed the man. He healed the man. Israel was facing persecution by the king of Assyria, Sennacherib, who was conquering every other area. Hezekiah, and then he sent Hezekiah saying, don't even pray to your God. Don't let your God deceive you. You ain't gonna win. Hezekiah just took the letter and just put it on the altar and said, this is what they're saying about you. Hezekiah had a illness that was going to, it was unto death. Whether it was cancer, whatever, it was unto death. He was terminal. The prophet says, the Lord says, get your house in order, you're going to die. And then Hezekiah turns his faith to the wall. Here's my point. I remember my wife and I used to go to hear Bobby Henderson. That was one of our favorite prophets. And he stood me up, and I wasn't preaching. We were newly married. And he stood me up, and he said, you're going to preach the gospel, and he stood me up and said, you're going to do this. And when he said, preach the gospel, I was like in my mind, that'll never happen. That's what I said. I was like, that'll never happen. Other things he said, you'll get a promotion on your job. I was saying amen to that, all that. But when he said, you'll preach the gospel, in my mind, I was like, that'll never happen. That's what I said. Now, when he said, you're going to get a promotion on your job. I'm going to just touch on that. And then I went to a rehearsal, and Morja Brooks, who worked in the prophetic, and she said, that promotion, and she just said, it's done, it's done. That's what she said, it's done. So I'm believing God. So the promotion for the civil service test came up, I took the test, and I flunked. Came up again, I took the test, and I flunked. So, where's this prophetic word that I'm gonna get this promotion, and I'm stepping out? And it confused me. I don't know if I took it two or three times, but I flunked. And then to the point that I just forgot about it. I forgot about the prophecy. I forgot about that. I was just like, I'm good. I'm paying my bills. We living comfortable. I forgot. I never forget this. This person, I'm trying to help somebody. This person, Marcel, who didn't like me, couldn't stand me. They posted another position. And she came to my cubicle and said, hey, Brian, you gonna take the test? I'm like, no, I ain't taking the test. Because I had flunked. I was like, no, I ain't taking the test. And then it was funny because the last day to sign up, she came and said, you gonna take that test? See, the Lord would do some things that amazing. This person did not like me at all. She could care less about me. She said, you gonna take the test? I was like, no, I ain't gonna take the test. And then I worked inside, she worked in the field. She came in at 3:30 or 4 o'clock. She said, you better sign up for that test now. And I was like, would this girl leave me alone? And my mom was like, what does it care that you take? I'm like, what does she care? She ain't my wife. It was like 4:45. We closed at 5. She's like, why don't you? I was like, okay, Cheryl. I just went down. I went up there and I signed to take the test. I signed for it, and a couple of weeks I got a letter in the mail, and I went. And I was like, okay. And literally, this is what I did. I never forget it. I went there. Frank, this is what I did exactly. I sat down. I went just like this. What I knew, I just wrote in. What I didn't knew, I guessed. I went. I finished about maybe 35 minutes. Everybody else was still there. I got up, went just like this. Went up there like that and slammed it down. I walked out. God's word is true. I promise you, that's what I did. I went just like that. I went, what I knew, I answered. What I didn't know, I just guessed at it. A couple of weeks, I got a letter. I think my wife was home. She was like, it's your letter. I was like, oh, come on, open it. She was like, open it. And I was like, oh, I don't want to. I don't like rejection. I don't like rejection. Got rejected. I never forget. I opened it up. Congratulations, Mr. Avery. You got a 97 or a 93. 97. And I went just like this. And I was like, I couldn't believe it. When I tried, I flunked. When I just forgot about it and I just got a 97. And then when I got the 90, the word of the Lord said, brought back Bobby Henderson's prophetic word and brought back Sister Morja Brooks' prophetic word. And I was standing in awe because in my mind, Erica, if God said, you're going to pass the test, the first time I took it, I should have got 100%. And I could just come over and shout. But when I gave up hope, I even forgot about the prophetic word. I forgot about everything. I was like, I'm good. I ain't going to worry about it. And when I filled it out, And the Lord taught me something. He taught me something about trust, belief, and prayer. And even himself. That if God said it, if it comes from God, it's going to come to pass. Would have been nice if I didn't have to go through the rejection and all of that. But God said, this is when you needed me to step in. So not only was it a blessing, it was a lesson that God's word is true. What did it cost me? Some embarrassment? What did it? It just left me in awe. In other words, Frank, how in the world did I get a 97 when I didn't even try? How did I try and flunk? How did I not try and pass? Did you all hear me? How did I try and flunk? How did I not try and pass? God said it was God. It was God. No, it wasn't the same test. No, it wasn't. They don't do that. It was a different test, different job. And God is so wonderful that now I don't doubt him. I've seen too much. I've been through too much. I've had too many prayers answered, even through disappointment, even through going through what I did. I saw God step in. All that because you trust him. Everybody's standing. If you need the zeal of the Lord, in other words, if you want God to be passionate about your circumstance, come to the altar. If I need God, if I really need him, come. I need him to step in. If you need healing that maybe you have just taken upon yourself that I'm going to die with this, come to the altar and go to God again. Sometimes we, because of high blood pressure, diabetes, high cholesterol, lupus, some things that are culturally in bloodlines, sometimes we forget to go to God in that. Hay fever, we get to go to God. And sometimes we've had disappointments. Listen at this. We've had disappointments. We believed God, and we just felt disappointment, like I did. And God had to show me when you tried, didn't work out. When you didn't try and just, I'm a man of my word. God has said, I'm a God of my word. He's not a man, but he's a God of his word. Say this, God is a God of his word. So I want you to kind of spread out. Some of you, if you want to kneel, I want you to get into a prayer posture, whatever that is. If you want to kneel, if you want to raise your hands, if you want to bow, whatever that is. But the Bible says Hezekiah turned his face. In other words, he tuned everything out. He tuned people. He was not embarrassed. He just didn't want to see people. He really wanted God. And then in verse 37, he prayed for deliverance from evil. Now, there's a lot of life situations that we all face: family, relationships, finances, sickness, career, the baptism of the Holy Ghost. Some might be struggling with a sin habit. Turn your face to the wall. Some might be, don't know if I'm going to have a job tomorrow. Turn your face to the wall. Don't know what tomorrow looks like. Turn your face to the wall. I feel like God hasn't answered my prayer. I'm giving up. Turn your face to the wall. Pray with me. Say this with me. O Lord of hosts, God of Israel, the one who dwells between the cherubim. These are Hezekiah's words. Come on, say, you are God, and you are God alone. No other gods before him, no other gods behind him. He is the only true God. You are God of the earth. You have made heaven and earth. Incline your ear. In other words, listen to my prayer, God. Open your eyes and put your eyes on your servant and see. Lord, hear me and see me. It doesn't matter if I pray, he don't hear me. So ask him, Lord, please hear me and see me. Your enemy, Satan, has come against your people, your servant. And Father, you are the living God. And I ask, Father, that you will truly deliver me. Every demonic attack of Satan, I bind it and I cast it out in the name of Jesus. Come on, say, oh Lord, our God, save me from the enemy's hands. Deliver my family. Lord, send finances my way. Send peace in my marriage. Any relationship problems with my family, if I'm having struggles getting along with family members, be it brothers, sisters, father, mother. Father, bring peace. Bring peace. Make us one. Make us one. In the name of Jesus, Lord, I pray from Psalm 133 that you make us one. Because you said how good and how pleasant it is for brethren to dwell together in unity. Unify us, Father. Unify, unify. If you have trouble in your finances, let's pray Psalm 112. Praise the Lord. Blessed is the man who fears the Lord, who delights greatly in his commandments. His descendants will be mighty on earth. The generation of the upright will be blessed. Wealth and riches will be in his house, and his righteousness endures forever. If you are righteous, you've been living all you know, just say, wealth and riches be in my house. If you're dealing with a sickness, dealing with a mental illness, we're going to pray Jeremiah 17, 14 verse, heal me, O Lord, and I shall be healed. Come on, pray that. Heal me, O Lord, and I shall be healed. Deliver me, and I shall be delivered. For you are my praise. Come on, tell the Lord, you are my praise. I pray Psalm 41 and 3. The Lord will strengthen him on his bed of illness. You will sustain him on his sick bed. That sickness I've been dealing with for a long time, the Lord is speaking strength, strength. Come on, say strength, strength, strength in the name of Jesus. Hallelujah. 1 Peter 2 and 24, who himself bore our sins in his body, in his own body on that tree, that we, having died to sins, might live for righteousness, by whose stripes you were healed. We are healed. Hallelujah. Hallelujah. Jeremiah 29 and 11. Those of you who have career choices, looking for a job, facing turmoil on your job, facing things that have come your way, you lost your house, you lost things that you think you should have. Let me remind you of that familiar verse. This is what God says in Jeremiah 29:11. God says, I know the thoughts that I think toward you, says the Lord, thoughts of peace and not of evil, to give you a future and an expected end or a hope. Then you will call upon me and go and pray to me. In other words, I may not know, but God says, I know where you're going. I know what you're qualified for. Don't let what looks like bad news deter you. I've never seen the righteous forsaken, nor his seed begging bread. I pray Proverbs 16:3, commit your works to the Lord and your thoughts will be established. Come on, say, establish my thoughts. Those of you who desire the baptism in the Holy Ghost, I pray for one accord in one place. I pray that the Holy Ghost would rest upon you. I pray that the Holy Ghost would be your only desire, that you will desire his spirit more than anything, in the name of Jesus. Those of you who have struggles, those of you who struggle with things, habits and sins, the Bible says, 1 Corinthians 10:13, there is no temptation has overtaken you except such as is common to man, but God is faithful. But God is faithful. Anybody struggling, but God is faithful, who will not allow you to be tempted beyond what you are able, but with the temptation will also make the way of escape, that you may be able to bear it. God says, if you hold my hand, I'll take you through it. God says, if you hold my hand. Father, anything I have missed to pray for, I pray for the healing. I pray for the deliverance. I pray for direction. I pray for finances. I pray for husbands. Lord, send husbands to our married saints. Lord, send married wives, or save wives and save husbands. In the name of Jesus. We're going to seal this in praise to the only wise God, our Savior. Come on and praise him. Come on, come on and praise him. Come on and praise him. Come on and praise him. Come on and praise him. Come on and praise him. Come on and bless him. Come on and magnify him. Come on and magnify him. Come on and praise the name of the Lord Jesus. Come on, praise him, praise him. He inhabits the praise of his people. Come on and bless the name of the Lord Jesus. Come on and bless the name.
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Good morning. I'm Dennis Kazonis. I'd like to welcome you to this radio ministry. It's called Grace for Today. Each time we get together, we focus on God's message, God's program of grace for us today. It's a special part. It's a special message in the Bible. It was revealed by the Lord Jesus Christ himself, the Lord from heaven, gave it to our apostle, the Apostle Paul. It's a message for you and me today living in this dispensation of the grace of God. Really do look forward to our get-togethers each week, and I'm glad that you're here. Thank you. Well, today we're going to be continuing to think about prayer, and especially prayer in the dispensation of grace. In each dispensation, as you go through the Bible, God has different plans, different programs for different people living at different times. The Lord himself never changes, but his rules, his instructions for us today about, well, for us today, how to live the Christian life today, we can't just jump into any part of the Bible and kind of, you know, drop the Bible open and see where it lands and then follow the instructions on that page. We have to study the Bible intelligently with spiritual wisdom. When we do that, we realize we're living in a special time in God's program. We're living in a time called the dispensation of grace, and the Lord has given us instructions about how to pray today. We've been thinking over the past few weeks about how often people become discouraged about prayer. They become discouraged about what God is doing, or they think what God is not doing in their life. They become very discouraged. I've known people throw their Bible away because it didn't seem to work. Well, they were going to the wrong part of the Bible, trying to apply instructions that God gave to other people living at other times, or even sometimes instructions for people who will be living in the future after the dispensation of grace has ended. And so they become discouraged because what they're reading, the promises they're reading, they don't seem to work, and they don't. It's sort of like getting a check in the mail. You open the envelope, oh, wow, I got a check in the mail. And you go down to the bank to deposit that check, and the teller at the window says, no, I can't deposit this for you. The check is not made out to you. And then you look at the check, and you realize that when you tore open the envelope, you were tearing open someone else's mail. Maybe the mail carrier dropped the letter in your mailbox that belonged to your neighbor. And so you tear it open, you don't really read the address on the mail, you grab that check, you go to the bank, but it doesn't work. It's the same thing in the Bible. God has different promises for different people living at different times. It's not confusing, it's not difficult to understand, but God has instructions for people living at different times and different circumstances. And so when you grab a promise that God made to, let's say, God made to the nation of Israel, you grab that promise and you try to cash it today, and then you're disappointed when it doesn't work. Well, the reason is that we're not the nation of Israel. The nation of Israel today has been set aside by God. When Paul says in Romans chapter 11, the Apostle Paul wrote that God has cast away the nation of Israel for a time. Jewish people can still be saved, but they have to be saved like all of us in the dispensation of grace. But there was a time, you know, when Israel was the center, the special people in God's program. Today, they're on hold. In the future, God will go back to the nation of Israel, and their promises will work in that future day, but they don't work today. And so we have many people today, many Christian people, Bible believers, trying to grab hold of promises that were made to someone else in the past or for the future. And when they don't work, they're disappointed, discouraged, troubled, confused. And, well, we meet some of those people. Maybe that's happened in your life. Maybe you're discouraged about prayer. Maybe you prayed about something. It hasn't happened. You've been very disappointed. You've been, become discouraged about prayer, discouraged about, you know, what God is doing in your life. Well, there's an answer to the confusion, and it's wonderful when you find it. So we've been thinking about prayer in the dispensation of grace. You know, the Lord Jesus, when he came for the nation of Israel, in the four Gospels, we read Jesus was ministering to the nation of Israel, came as their Messiah to the nation of Israel, and the Lord gave them certain promises about prayer.
The word said in John chapter 15, ask what you desire and it shall be done for you. Some people say, well, you know, with prayer, God will either say yes, no, or wait. Well, that's not what Jesus taught. He said, ask what you desire and it shall be done for you. No ifs, ands, or buts about it. It shall be done. Well, if you try to claim that promise today, it'll be like going to the bank with a check that's not made out to you. It is not going to work. It's going to bounce. You may get in trouble, and you may get into spiritual trouble because people become discouraged. Jesus said, whatever you ask in faith, believing, you will receive. Matthew chapter 21, whatever you ask in faith, believing, you will receive. You see that mountain? If you have faith, say to that mountain, be cast into the sea. And Jesus said, it will be done. But see, that's not God's program today. That's not what God is doing today. You try to claim that, and you're going to be disappointed. You wonder, why doesn't God's word work? And why hasn't it worked for me? And the reason is that that was not God's word to us today. The whole Bible is written for us, but the whole Bible is not written to us. We have to study it and see what God, I mean, you go to the Old Testament, you read about the nation of Israel, and God gave them certain instructions, certain promises, certain instructions. They were to eat kosher food. Do we do that today? No. If we did it today, we'd be wrong. We'd be out of the will of God. Because we read in the letters written by the Apostle Paul that in the dispensation of grace, God has given us any kind of food that we want to eat is okay as long as we give thanks. And so you see the instructions for Israel and the instructions for us today under grace are different. If you try to follow their instructions, you'd be out of the will of God today. And likewise, if they tried to follow our instructions, they would be out of the will of God. There are different instructions for different people living at different times. And so the Bible really becomes easy to understand, and living the Christian life becomes a real joy when you understand, well, as Paul said to Pastor Timothy, that he needed to rightly divide the word of truth. Paul wrote 2 Timothy 2:15, be diligent, Pastor Timothy, be diligent to present yourself approved unto God, a workman who does not need to be ashamed, rightly dividing the word of truth. Well, we're going to be thinking about prayer today. We're going to be turning to Paul's letter. The Apostle Paul wrote to the Colossians. We're going to be looking at a prayer that Paul prayed for the Colossians. And from his prayer, we're going to be able to tell some things about what God is doing today, what he's doing in your life and in my life today. I find it to be a great encouragement to myself. I hope that as we study today, that God's Holy Spirit may minister to your heart and to your understanding as we look at Paul's prayer and realize what God is really doing today. Okay, we're turning to Paul's letter to the Colossians. Colossians chapter 1. Here was a church. Paul had never seen these people. They have never seen his face. Paul ministered for several years in Ephesus, which was not too far from Colossae. And a man from Colossae came and heard Paul preach, and this man got saved, and he went back home, and he shared with his neighbors and friends and family back in Colossae, and now there is a church, a grace church in Colossae. A man named Epaphras had come to hear Paul's ministry in Ephesus. Apparently, at that time, Epaphras became a believer in the Lord Jesus Christ. You know, we're saved today not by what we do. We're not saved by being good. We're not saved by trying our best. We're saved by trusting in the Lord Jesus who paid for our sins there at the cross. You know, if you're like me, I grew up in church, and I heard that Jesus died for my sins, and I believe that from as far back as I can remember. I always believed that Jesus died for me. The trouble was that I believed it in an intellectual sort of way. I believed that it was true, but I really didn't believe it was for me. Because, see, I was trying to be good enough to get to heaven. I was trying to, you know, thinking, well,
You know, if I try my best, when I die, God will take me into heaven. And so I knew that Jesus died to pay for everything wrong, pay for my sins, but I didn't know that he paid for them. I was still trying to do it myself. I believed that Jesus died for me, and then I was trying to save myself. And so I really didn't have saving faith. Saving faith is when you believe that Jesus did pay the penalty. Paul says in Romans chapter 4, verse 5, but to him who does not work, but believes in the God who justifies the ungodly, that person's faith is counted by God for righteousness. We're not saved by trying our best. We're not saved by trying to be a good person. We're saved because Jesus died on the cross. Well, we're reading today about a church that believed that, and I hope you do. And if you don't, I encourage you today. Trust in the Lord Jesus as your Savior. Don't try to save yourself. Don't say, I'm trying my best. None of us, you know, none of our best is good enough. God's standard is perfection, loving the Lord our God with all your heart, soul, strength, and mind, and none of us does that. Love your neighbor as yourself. None of us does that. We've all fallen short. Measure your life by God's measuring stick, and we all are short of God's standard. That's why Jesus had to die, in order to pay for our sins so that we could, you know, today I am so thankful. Today I can share with you, I know from the Word of God that all of my sins have been paid for. Past, present, future, it is all paid for. The Lord Jesus at the cross paid for my sins in full. So many people hear that and they go, oh, can't be, you know, that can't be. That's too easy. That's cheap grace, people sometimes say. There is no cheap grace. Grace is enormously expensive to God. It costs the death of his son, but grace is free. It's free to us. So I encourage you, if you're not a believer, right now, trust in the Lord Jesus who died to pay for your sins. He rose again. He's alive today. You can talk to him. Lord, save me. I want to know that my sins have been paid for, that I am saved by your grace. Well, the Colossians were people who believed that. But the Colossians, trouble came to the Colossian church. Bad teaching, religion came. And right away, when religion comes in, troubles come in, spiritual trouble. Well, Paul writes to them, he says, you know, Colossians chapter 1, verse 9, for this reason we also, since the day we heard of what? That they had trusted in the Lord Jesus, they had been saved. From the day we heard of it, we do not cease to pray for you and to ask that you may be filled with the knowledge of his will in all wisdom and spiritual understanding. Paul prays that they may be filled, that is to be controlled by their knowledge of the will of God. And I think this is the will of God. Now, you know, sometimes we talk about the will of God, you know, is it God's will for me to marry this person, or is it God's will for me to move to go live in this other area? You know, there is God's will for our personal, private life, but there's a bigger God's will, that is God's will for the world. Let me outline it a little bit. We start out, God created a perfect world, and then sin came into the world, and when sin came in, death came in. And so ever since Adam sinned, we have been living in this fallen world. There is war. Every day we turn on the news, war in Yemen, war in Syria, all kinds of other wars and troubles in countries around the world. When death came in, there came in starvation, there came in sickness, there came in all of the problems in people's homes and families, addictions. I mean, all the troubles of life came in. As the scripture calls it, we're living in this present evil age. The present evil age. God created things and they were perfect, and then sin came in, and when sin came in, death came in, and nothing but trouble. And then the Lord Jesus came. God made promises to the nation of Israel that one day he was going to fix the world's problems. There would be no more war, no more death, no more starvation, no more hatred. The Lord Jesus would one day rule as the king, and there would be peace on earth, and there would be the problems of the world were going to be fixed.
And then the Lord Jesus came and he said, I'm the one. I'm the one that the scripture promised. Believe in me. Believe that I am the Messiah of Israel. And God will establish that kingdom and there will be peace. Well, they rejected the Lord Jesus, right? They crucified him. The Lord Jesus rose from the dead and he sent the Holy Spirit in the book of Acts. And once again, the Holy Spirit spoke to the people of Israel and said, if you believe, chapter 3 of the book of Acts, if you believe that Jesus is the Messiah, God will send him back. And everything that God promised in the Old Testament, God is going to fulfill it. There was going to be peace on earth. There was going to be the end of sickness and cancer and starvation and divorces and all the troubles of life. There would be an end to those things if only they would believe that they would accept the Lord Jesus now as their Messiah. What did Israel do? They rejected the Holy Spirit. They rejected God's message to them about that kingdom. Jesus had come and given them a foretaste, had given them just a taste of the kingdom. He raised people from the dead. He cured people who were sick. He fed people who were hungry. We had a foretaste. Israel had a foretaste of the kingdom. And if they had believed in him, the Lord Jesus, it says in Acts chapter 3, the Lord Jesus, God would send him back and establish the kingdom. And what happened? Israel rejected. And so this present evil age continues. The Apostle Paul wrote in Romans chapter 8 that he writes about groaning. And he says, we know, Romans 8:22, for we know that the whole creation groans and labors with birth pangs together until now. And not only they, but ourselves also who had the first fruits of the Spirit, even we ourselves groan within ourselves. We're living in the dispensation of grace, but it's also the dispensation of groaning. We're living in the dispensation when Israel's Messiah is rejected, when that wonderful kingdom of peace and health and safety has been put on hold. And so Paul says, we're living in this dispensation of groaning. All those blessings that God had promised to the nation of Israel, they were put on hold. And then the Lord Jesus revealed a new program to the Apostle Paul. We're living in this, Paul says in Galatians chapter 1, this present evil age. We're living in this time when there's so much groaning, when there's so much trouble, whether it's war or cancer or starvation. Just turn on the news any night, the epidemics and the addictions and all the troubles of life. None of that, if they had accepted the Lord Jesus, none of that would be here. We would have peace on earth. We would have blessing in every direction. But we're not living in that day, are we? Israel rejected God's program, and then God revealed this dispensation of grace. We're living in the time of groaning. We're living in the time called this present evil age. The kingdom has been put on hold. The Lord Jesus will reign one day, and Israel will be saved one day, but it's not today. And so today, we live in this present evil age with the groaning. But Paul says, you know what? I'm praying for you, Colossians. I'm praying for you that you may be filled with the knowledge of God's will. Because see, in the dispensation of grace, God has a plan for us. There's a plan for dealing with the groaning of this creation. There's a plan for dealing with this present evil age. Oftentimes we pray, oh God, you'll fix my problems. Oh, we pray for people, oh God, fix their problems. Here in verse 11, Paul says, what I'm praying for is that you may be strengthened. I'm in Colossians 1:11. Here's a great verse. That you may be strengthened with all might according to his glorious power for all patience and long suffering with joy. You see, in this present evil age, God doesn't promise to fix all of our problems. I mean, that's God's promise for the nation of Israel and then for the whole world, that there's going to be a day when there will be peace on earth and the end of all the problems. But today we're living in this present evil age. People keep on praying and thinking that we're living in the time when God's going to fix all of our problems. And then they're disappointed when cancer takes the loved one, or they're disappointed when the war breaks out. Well, we have to expect those things. We're living in this present evil age. But God's response is in chapter 1, Colossians chapter 1, verse 11, that we might understand God's will, that we might know what God is doing in our life. And part of that is in verse 11 is that we might be strengthened with all might
Listen to that. Strengthen with all my, all God's might, according to God's glorious power. Listen to that verse. I mean, you know, instead of being discouraged, we should be encouraged. Yes, we're living in this groaning creation. Yes, we're living in this present evil age, but God promises us not that he will fix all our problems, but that he will strengthen us to live in this present evil age, strengthen with all might according to his glorious power, for all patience and long-suffering with joy. Well, patience is the ability to put up, stand up under the problems of life. That's what the Greek word patience means. It's endurance. It's standing up under the problems of life. And then long-suffering. That's putting up with the people in our lives, the people that cause us troubles. Patience and long-suffering, problems and people. Paul says, I am praying that you may be strengthened with all of God's might according to all of God's glorious power, that you may have all endurance, all patience, and all long-suffering, and to do it all with joy. See, here's the difference between understanding God's program of grace and thinking that you're living in that other dispensation, Israel. You know, you're praying, oh, God, fix my problems. And then, well, we don't live in the time when we can ask God to fix all our problems and figure and think that he's going to do that. I mean, God doesn't promise. Read Paul's letters. He doesn't say anywhere in Paul's letters the Lord Jesus gave him the dispensation of grace. Nowhere in Paul's letters do we read that God will answer all of our prayers and fix all of our problems. Over and over again, though, we read that God will strengthen us. Listen, strengthen with all might according to his glorious power for all patience and long suffering. And that we might live our life, even in this present evil age, with joy, knowing that God is working in our life and strengthening us to live day by day. Man, you get up in the morning, you know, if you've been discouraged about prayer, now you can get up in the morning and say, thank you, Lord, that you're giving me all of your strength and all of your glorious might so that I can live my life with the problems and with the people in my life, and I can do it with joy. Well, this is part of the message of grace. This is God's program of grace that the Lord Jesus gave to the Apostle Paul. Oftentimes people, even church people, even pastors, are trying to live in the wrong program. It's not working, and there's confusion and disappointment. Here's God's message for us today. Well, we'd like to invite you to join us, Grace Bible Church. Again, we sponsor this program each Sunday morning. People, Grace Bible Church would love to invite you. Well, we're out of time for our get-together today, but I hope that you have found this to be an encouraging Bible study time, encouraging in your prayer life, and also that you have seen the importance of rightly dividing the word of truth. When we rightly divide God's word, when we see the difference between God's program for the nation of Israel and God's program for us today, the members of the body of Christ, when we see this dispensation of the grace of God, we see how important it is to rightly divide, and we find the answer to so many problems, so many discouraging and confusing things in the Word of God. Each time we get together, this program comes to you from Grace Bible Church, Brooklyn. Pastor Joe Torres and the members of Grace Bible Church are excited about the message of grace, and they want to share it with you. We hope that you will want to learn more about this wonderful message. 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Grace

from Grace Bible Church, Brooklyn. 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Thank you. I'm Dennis Kazonis. Thank you for being with us today. Look forward to our get-together next time right here on Grace for Today.

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3: Ronald Reagan understood that preserving liberty required more than defending it. It had to be taught. In his 1989 farewell address, Reagan warned America about the danger of losing its national memory. If we forget what we did, we won't know who we are. Reagan understood that a free nation cannot preserve principles its people no longer understand. Every generation must learn why America's freedoms matter, understand the sacrifices that secured them, and accept the responsibilities that come with self-government. Liberty cannot be simply inherited. It must be intentionally passed from one generation to the next. Because when we fail to teach the meaning of freedom, we eventually lose the will to preserve it. So, are we preparing the next generation merely to inherit liberty, or teaching them why it is worth preserving?
4: Biblical Insights from Harvest with Pastor Greg Laurie.
5: There's nothing worse than a hypocritical Christian. The world is looking for authenticity. They're looking for you to be real. We must be before we can effectively speak. We need to practice what we preach, and we are to be salt. You will stimulate in others a thirst for God. One of the greatest compliments people can pay to a Christian is when they ask, why are you the way that you are? But here's the problem. It's when we're not salty enough. Jesus says in Matthew 5:13, if the salt loses its saltiness, it's not good for anything. We want to be the salt of the earth.
4: Impact your world with the gospel by knowing God and making.
6: With SRN News, I'm Bob Agnew in Washington. The 9/11 Victims Compensation Fund reports an enormous number of people have passed away from toxins at Ground Zero, and thousands of others are still sick. 25 years after the terrorist attacks at Ground Zero and at the Pentagon and in Shanksville, Pennsylvania. Friday marked the 21st anniversary of the attacks, and there were special ceremonies taking place in the main places where they happened. Pentagon, Ground Zero, and Shanksville, but also at other venues around the country as Americans pay tribute to those who lost their lives and those who are still being impacted by the attacks. 25 years after the attacks, though, one historian says predictions of American decline have proven to be wrong. Neil Ferguson argues the U.S. remains the world's leading economic and military power. In fact, this country's share of G7 economic output has grown since 2001. This is SRN News.
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7: This afternoon, expect a mix of sunshine and clouds with a chance of a passing shower in some areas. It'll feel warm and humid with a high temperature of 82. Tonight, skies will be partly cloudy with humidity lingering and temperatures dropping to a low of 65. I'm meteorologist Jason Katarina on Faith Talk 1500 and 101.5 FM, online at faithtalkdetroit.com.
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4: I have a question for you today. It's a rather personal question. Can you declare your pedigree as a Christian? Well, somebody said, well, I didn't know whether I could or not. Absolutely. You become a son of God by faith in Christ. There's no other way. I want to say to you, you can be born again by the blood of Christ and be in the family of God. And that's the only way. How can you make sure? Take God at His word. If you trust Christ, then you take God at His word. And He says that you're His son by trusting. Now are we the sons of God? Are you a son of God? You are if you've trusted Christ and you can believe God.
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13: I am Pastor Mike Holloway, the senior pastor of Walking on Water Bible Church, welcoming you to Preaching Without Compromise, a broadcast committed to proclaiming the truth of God's word with clarity and conviction. 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
14: Your faith will never be stronger than the amount of words you hear. Right? If you're not hearing the word, your faith is not strong as you might think it is. Am I consistently putting myself in a place where the word of God is being taught and I'm learning and growing and benefiting from the truths thereby? Am I applying the godly principles of Matthew, Mark, Luke, John, Acts, Romans, Corinthians? Right? Am I doing that? Because if you're not, then it's going to hinder your faith. Now, everybody can be saved when everything's going good. Let me tell you, you know what you got when trouble comes. You know what's in you when trouble comes, when somebody gets on your nerve, right? When things in your life aren't the way you want them to be, that's when your faith has got to kick in. Notice the centurion faith, it didn't emerge from nowhere. His servant was sick, but he had been hearing about Jesus. Why was he hearing about Jesus? Because there were people in his life that were impacting him and helping him to see Jesus. He heard, he believed, and he came to Christ, and he trusted God's word. That's the process. How can you hear without a preacher? You got to hear the word of God. We all need preachers. Amen. This is God's method by which you receive the word of God. This is why we encourage people without church homes. You need a church home. Why? Because we need preachers or and or teachers and or elders or leaders that you can be accountable to as you grow and learn the word of God. It's God's method. I didn't write it. Right? This man heard, he believed, and he came to Christ. He trusted Christ's word. He understood that he needed Christ to do what he acknowledged himself he cannot do. All of us have some things that we can't do on our own. There's a danger in self-sufficiency. Self-sufficiency. See, our culture teaches us the opposite, but you got to learn that you can't do it by yourself. You're going to need some help. Sometimes God will even allow you to get into a situation beyond your capability, beyond your ability. All right, anybody ever been there? God, I don't know how I'm going to come out of this one. God, I don't have the wherewithal in my own strength to get through this one. But I'm going to need you. God, sometimes that's not always the devil. Sometimes that's God. You in the situation, you got a rock against on this side, a rock on this side, in the Red Sea in front of you. That's God's divine prerogative so he can show himself up. Some of us have to learn how to say, God, I can't do it. I surrender to you. I'm letting it go. I'm stop worrying about it and I'm trusting in you. I can't change it, no way. How many of you know you can't change your situation by worrying? You got to learn how to trust God. I can't do it. I'm incapable of doing it. Self-sufficiency can become an enemy to the faith. An enemy to the faith. Yeah, when you think you got it, you know what I'm saying? You have no idea how many times you talk to people and you say, listen, the word of God says this. I hear you, Pastor, but you don't understand. All right. You don't understand, Pat. You ain't never been with nobody like this. I ain't gonna ask you to raise your hand if you ever felt that way. I'm scared my wife's hand might go up. You ain't never dealt with nobody like this. I hear you, Pastor. That's with a normal woman. But you ain't never dealt with, Pastor, you don't get it. You don't get it. Listen, the prescription don't change. The word of God has the answer for every situation in this room. Hello, somebody. Maybe I don't understand it, but I tell you somebody who does, God understands it. There's a word that can help you through your situation. God will permit us to reach the end of ourselves so that we can discover the end of our ability and learn to trust in his authority. So that's where faith begins, even getting saved. Getting saved, you realize I'm not worthy. I am incapable of saving myself. I realize I don't deserve it, and I need somebody much greater and stronger than I am who can bring me out. And if you haven't come to that place, you really haven't gotten saved. You just got religious. You got religious. So the Jews come to Jesus, and they say, listen, Jesus, we want you to heal this man's servant because notice what they do. See, religion looks at merit. They came to Jesus. They said that the person who needs his servant healed, he's worthy of this. No, we don't care. He's worthy of this. And this is why he loves us. He built us a synagogue. He really care about our neighbors. That's how we do sometimes. When we dealing with stuff, we start counting up all our good qualities. Let that one sink in for a minute. I didn't deserve this. I cooked. I cleaned. I did all of that. We start counting up our good qualities. The Jews were religious, and they were focused more on the outward works than the inward move of the heart. I'm so tired of work salvation doctrines. People who are being taught that by your works you can save yourself. Listen, I'm going to tell you something. There is nothing you can do outwardly as a work to save yourself. You have to surrender all of that and trust in the one that can save you. This is what you got to do. The Jews, they were arguing from the centurion's mirror. Oh, no, this is a good dude, man. This is a good dude. And sometimes we think that because we do good things, that God is pleased with us. Mm-hmm. Now, there's nothing wrong with doing good things. We should do good things. But don't get puffed up by the good things. Right? Because those good things still don't make you worthy of his salvation. They don't. I don't care how many times you came to church. You should come to church, but it don't make you no more worthy than nobody else. Listen, you're no more worthy than the person out there who might be strung out on crack cocaine. You ain't no better than he is. Hello, somebody. You just put your faith in the one that can deliver you. If it had not been for the grace of God, that would have been you out there strung out on crack cocaine. Messed up life going to ruin. It's God's mercy. It's the reason why we're able to stand. So it's not about your merit. God don't owe you nothing. Sometimes we think God owes us stuff. And we don't say it, but we demonstrate it when something goes wrong in our lives and God don't move the way we think he should move. We'd be like, man, I went to church, I prayed, I can't, as if these are like down payments on miracles. It's not a down payment on miracle. God doesn't owe us anything. What you do is simply what God allows us to do for his grace and his mercy. Don't act like God owes you anything. So the Jews looked at his merit, but watch the centurion's spirit. When Jesus was said, okay, I'll do it. But he wasn't coming for the reasons they thought he was. He said, okay, I'll come. Jesus starts to go to his house. The centurion got to thinking about it. He sent out some servants. And when he sent out some servants, they told Jesus, they said, Jesus, the centurion said, don't even come over his house because I'm not worthy that you should even come in my house. Why don't you think about this? Some of us would have been like, come on over, Jesus. Sit on right here. But the centurion was focusing so much on Christ that he started to consider himself. And that's what we got to learn to do. Focus so much on Christ. Because when you really focused on Christ, I promise you, the more you focus on Christ, the less you're going to think of yourself. In other words, that pride, that arrogance that we can sometimes display, it'll go down if you really focus on Christ. He said, I didn't even think myself worthy for you to come under my roof. Now listen, this is a Roman soldier. He had position, he had authority, he had power, but he said, I'm not even worthy. You can't even come over to my house. How many of y'all know none of us are worthy? How many of you know that the goodness of God is why you're here? If God stopped your breath right now, he'd be justified in doing so. Every inhale and every exhale is because of his mercy. The fact that you can even clap your hands is because of his mercy. The fact that you're in the right mind and you've got all your faculties is because of his grace and his mercy. And centurion said, man, I ain't nobody. Woo, I wonder if we can get to the place where you can say sometime that'll hurt. Just look in the mirror sometime and say, God, I ain't nobody without you. He was a humble man. Man with earthly power humbled himself before the one possessing heavenly authority. Notice what great faith does not produce. Arrogance. Entitlement. Spiritual pride. Self-importance. An accurate assessment of Christ produces an honest assessment of ourselves. Whoo, Lord have mercy. Y'all remember Isaiah? God said, I'm looking for somebody to go. And Isaiah said, send me. I got it. I'm here. I am. I go. I want to do a work for the Lord. Then he got to seeing the glory of God. He said, I'm a man of unclean lips. I dwell amidst of an unclean people. In other words, I want to do what you called me to do. And this is probably the heart of everybody in here at some point or another. I want to do what you called me to do, but I don't feel worthy to do it. Anybody ever felt like that? Right, he might feel like that. I know you called me to sing, but I don't feel worthy to sing. I know you called me to preach, but I don't feel worthy to preach. I know you called me to deliver your word, but I don't feel worthy. Right? I got a word for you. You're not. But he is. Hello, somebody. We don't serve him because we're worthy. We serve him because he's worthy of it. You're doing it because of yourself. You might as well stop. But it's his goodness that we celebrate, his goodness that we worship. So get a good look at yourself. Get a good look at yourself. Find out that we're not all that. Even though I won yesterday. I'm sorry, I didn't know that was going to come back up in the message. I'm not all that. Oh, Lord have mercy. We're not all of that. Hello. It's his mercy. Boy, if we really understood the mercy of God, I believe we praise him better than we praise him. You understood his grace. The mere fact that he should have let us die a long time ago, but he still loved us enough to preserve us. Still wants to use you. Still wants to deliver you. It's his mercy. His mercy. So this person, this centurion, he says, you know what? Just say a word. You know what? You ain't got to come to my house. Just say the word. See, some of us, we want a display of some great demonstration. You know, we want God to shake the earth. You know, pick up our spouse and shake them upside down. But the centurion said, just speak your word. I realize who got the power. See, the word of God is the breeding ground for faith in God. You can't get faith without the word. Can't get faith without the word. If you're not hearing the word, your faith is low, right? That's how you know. Like, you know how in a car, there's a gas hand that tells you how much gas you have? Let me tell you how you know. And it's going to demonstrate itself in your life. If you're not hearing the word and applying it and studying the word of God, you're going to fail in the test. You're going to have an attitude when you ain't supposed to have an attitude. We don't think about it like that sometimes. But I didn't hit him. Yeah, you had attitude, though. Right? The centurion understood. Christ didn't have to come into my house. He ain't got to physically touch my servant. He don't need no ceremony. God isn't limited by proximity. You know what I'm saying? You don't have to call on Jesus, but I'll be right there. Go get in the car, turn it on and come. No, he's not limited by that. The authority of Christ's word is enough. See, it takes faith to be able to say, God, your word is enough. I don't need tradition per se, and good tradition can be good because we live in a culture where people are elevating tradition on the same par with the word of God. They're in error. I don't need works. See, salvation comes by grace through faith in God alone, not apart from works. Apart from works, God saved you because of his grace. If you repent and put your faith in him, he'll save you. It's not your word that saves you, it's his word. It's not your word and the words of the Pope. The words of the Pope ain't got, let me try to say this nice. Thank you, Mr. Lyons. Words of the Pope are trash. Apostate Catholic Church. This man didn't need all that. Just God, speak your word. Now I got a word for you being here. Listen, I'm certainly, as your pastor, I strive to help and be there to help people and counsel people. But when I'm on vacation, my wife don't let me answer my phone. So y'all pray for her. No, I'm kidding. Lord have mercy. No, pray for me. But don't think your victory is predicated on being able to reach the pastor. I ain't Jesus. I can say a word from here to next year. That's not going to deliver nobody. But if you say God's word, just say the word. This is why we got to get back to a place where we hear, receive, and apply the word of God to our lives. Just say the word, God. I just want your word. I want your word more than I want money. I knew that one was going to be tough. I want your word more than I want fellowship and relationship. I want your word more. And when you get to that place, if you're talking about falling in love, I dare somebody to fall in love with the word of God. See, when you're in love with somebody, you go through the whole day. You got an attitude if you don't at least get a text or something. Oh, how many of you know that? So you ought to at least give God a scripture, or something, a prayer, a hallelujah, a thank you for waking me up this morning. Thank you for starting me on my way. Thank you, God. Because I'm in love with your word. When you fall in love with the word, you want to spend time with it. It becomes precious to you. It becomes the most important thing in your life when you fall in love with the word. This centurion, again, was a ruler. So he explains his authority. He says, okay, if I'm a ruler and I got folks under me and I can say to one, go, and guess what he got to do? He got to go. He better go. Right? I'm his authority. If I got enough power to tell somebody under me to go, and he has to go, and then if I tell somebody else to come, guess what he got to do? He got to come and do this and do that. They have to do this and do that. He said, wait a minute. Those under my authority got to follow my word. So everything under Christ's authority, whew, I feel something, got to follow his word. The centurion said, wait a minute, Christ has all authority. Oh, so the authority of Christ, sickness is under his authority. If he speak his word, you can be healed. Disease is under his authority. If he speak his word, you can be healed. It has to obey Christ. Demons that are attacking and trying to destroy you, your mind, your mentality, your life, they're under his word. And if he speaks a word, the demon has to flee. Nature is under his authority. It was supposed to rain yesterday. We had a good time at the picnic. We pray. You can't tell me, God won't speak his word. Yeah, I see the world will say, oh, Mike, that was a coincidence. No, you don't understand. We got power in the word of God. Even death itself. You can't even die without God's authority. He got a death, got to bow down. Ooh, Jesus heard this man, and Jesus was like, in so many words, wow, this brother got some show enough faith. Ooh. He wasn't amazed at this man's position, title, his wealth, his any of that, his military accomplishments. He wasn't amazed when they said, he helped us build a synagogue. Yeah, whatever. You know, sometimes folk will run their resume down. See, you don't understand. I have gone to Juilliard, and I've been trained 18 weeks, and I'm skilled in the position. G1 concerned with none of that. And I'm not saying those things aren't good. They have their place. Ooh, but God don't need that. Hello, somebody. Amen. Many of us here, thank God he's blessed this congregation. We got several people with their degrees and theology and all of that. Amen. And that's good. If you can do that and you can afford that without going into debt, I encourage you to do so. Right? But the word of God is free. I didn't have to take out a student loan to pick up Matthew, Mark, Luke, John. And I got victory from Matthew, Mark, Luke, and John. You don't need that. Jesus was amazed at this man's faith. He said, I haven't found this kind of faith nowhere in the church. I mean, Israel. I ain't found this kind of faith. Here, this person who wasn't even in covenant got faith. The Israel who were, they were raised hearing the word of God didn't have faith. That tells me something. You can hear the word of God and you can walk right out of here and not listen and follow it. Don't be like that. Be like the one who hears the word of God and does it. See, I found this kind of faith. See, your religious privilege, and even with our kids, sometimes we assume our kids are saved just because we bring them to church. Them jokers got to give their life to the Lord too. Don't assume that. Don't assume your children are saved. If they not, don't get me wrong, if they're saved, yes, that's fine. But you know, sometimes we just think they saved because we raised them in church. No, you can be raised in church and go to hell. Your privilege doesn't automatically produce godly faith. He's not impressed with our pedigree, nor our familiarity with religion. He wants genuine faith. So he heals the servant. No dramatic ceremony, no physical touch. The servant is healed. He sends his word to heal. How many of y'all know God can deliver you? He can bring you out. But it starts with the word of God. It starts with the word of God. Right? I bring this to a close with this. There. Three characteristics of great faith. How many of y'all want great faith? So let me explain. Great faith means less me. I must decrease. He must increase. So great faith is less me. First, great faith recognizes its own unworthiness. Right? Recognizes its own unworthiness. I'm not worthy. Faith doesn't come demanding. It comes depending. Right? Put them slides back up on the screen if you would. It doesn't come demanding. It comes depending. Great faith recognizes Christ's authority. Notice the man said, I'm a man under authority. But his authority is greater than mine's. And so you must submit to his authority. The centurion knew that Jesus was not merely another religious preacher, but he possessed authority. Right? Point number three, and last point. Great faith believes Christ's word is sufficient.
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0: Churches often try to attract visitors by changing the music or offering new programs or amenities. John the Baptist offered none of that, not even seats. And yet vast crowds ventured into the desert to hear him preach. So what was the big attraction? Alistair Begg investigates that today on Truth for Life as we study Mark chapter 1.
1: Well, here we have his arrival in verse 4. We move from our first point, the promise of the messenger, to the arrival of the messenger. And so John came, verse 4. Baptizing in the desert region and preaching a baptism of repentance for the forgiveness of sins. Now, I would encourage you to read the comparative treatments of John, as you find them in Matthew and Luke, and also in the Gospel of John. And when you put the pieces together, because remember, the Gospels are a bit like newspaper reporters. They all report similar material. Sometimes they all report the exact same stuff, but they report it from their own vantage point and from their own perspective. But what you discover, without question, is that the arrival of this messenger was the arrival of a strange man. He was a strange man. He had a very interesting beginning. The details of his birth you can read in Luke chapter 1, verse 41 and following. He had a very strange beginning, but he was pretty strange by this point in his life. It's not usual for people to be identified by their clothes and their diet. Maybe the Old Testament prophets, but I can't think of many in the New Testament whose lifestyle is described for us in this way. And therefore, it must be of note. And verse 6, we're told that he wore clothing made of camel's hair with a leather belt round his waist. Now, this is a kind of prophetic look that he had, if you like. People would have said, why are you dressing up like that? Do you think you're one of the Old Testament prophets? And he said, maybe. Because in one sense, he was. He was like the last of the Old Testament prophets. He bridged the gap over the intertestamental period and now stood at the end of the line and the beginning of the line before the one that he announced was to appear. He's not only a strange man, but he's in a strange place. And so John came, notice verse 4, baptizing in the desert region. The desert region. If you're going to start something, why wouldn't you start where the crowds are? Would make sense, wouldn't it? Why not go to the temple area? There are lots of people in the temple area. No, he goes to a desert region. One commentator describes it as a hot, uninhabitable depression. For the Jordan Valley started at a certain height below sea level and went down actually about 1,100 feet. And somewhere down in that Jordan Valley was where he had set up camp and where he was engaging in his ministry. In other words, when you think about the location, you say to yourself, no one will ever go there to hear him. I mean, shouldn't he be in a nice suburban location, visible from the freeway, with good access and plenty of parking? I mean, that's the only way you could get it going, isn't it? If he had any sense at all, if he is a forerunner, if he's an announcer, why wouldn't he go where there are people to announce to? What a strange place for such a strange man. And yet what we discover is that if numbers are anything to go by, he was the most successful preacher of his generation. In verse 5, we're told, and they even allow him for hyperbole, this is a dramatic statement. The whole Judean countryside and all the people of Jerusalem went out to him. They were all going. The word was going around. Hey, let's go down into that hot, uninhabitable depression. Why? Because John the Baptist is down there. Who's he? Well, he wears this outfit, man. You got to see it. I think you should come. I'm going down. I've been down a few times, and I've invited a number of people to come. You should have been there the last time we were down, because some of the Pharisees came down. Boy, did he give them a ticking off. Really? Oh, yeah. You won't believe it. He actually looked at some of them and he said, hey, you brood of vipers, who warned you to come down here and flee from the coming wrath? Wow. He said that? Yeah. Why? I don't know. I guess he doesn't like religious formalism. I guess he doesn't like hucksters. I guess he doesn't like the exploitation of religion. Well, there's some wisdom in that. But how was he with other people? Oh, he was nice with other people. But the religious folks, he doesn't have a lot of time for them. I think you should come down. Oh, well, I will come down then. I'll come with you sometime, certainly. And they go down, and what did they discover? That not only are the people coming in droves, but they're actually paying attention to what he's saying. And one after another is going down into the Jordan and is being baptized by John. They're going down, and they're actually responding to his message. Now, what he was doing was essentially this. He was calling the people to return to God. Calling them to return to God, calling them to get ready to welcome Messiah's reign. He was calling them to turn their backs on their selfishness and on their sin. And he was calling them to bear testimony to their willingness to do so by being baptized. He was clear that what was happening in the baptism was not efficacious. It simply pointed to that which would be accomplished in the work of the Messiah. But nevertheless, it was an important step. And so, as he continues to preach and as he continues to urge them, he's absolutely straightforward. And so, in moving to our third point, let us just say that the strangeness of it all does not account for his impact. It's not as if we can explain this away in terms of there was a freak show in the desert and people went down and they were excited about it for a little while. No, the effectiveness of the forerunning preparatory ministry of this character, John, can be found elsewhere. Where? Well, let me suggest to you, thirdly, in the message of the messenger. Or if you like, in the very characteristics of the way in which that message was conveyed by the messenger. Point number one, we have the promise of a messenger. Isaiah prophesied it all those years before. John does not jump out of nowhere. He is in fulfillment of the promises of God. Number two, his arrival is clear and straightforward. No one can mistake what he's saying. Religious people are offended by him, and others are encouraged by him. And what was he saying? Notice in verse 7, after me will come one more powerful than I, the thongs of whose sandals I'm not worthy to stoop down and untie. I will baptize you with water, but he will baptize you with the Holy Spirit. In other words, he knows his place. It's important to know your place, isn't it? If you've ever been a best man, I hope you remember to be the best man. You're not the groom. People are not really too interested in you. Don't turn it into the best man show. In fact, that's just a little word of caution to any of you who are about to be a best man for the first time. Let me warn you against thinking that this is your great moment to shine. Let everybody know how good you are with your jokes and all the stories you're able to tell. We're not remotely interested. We came to see the bride mainly and a little bit of the groom. But you're not even in the game. So I suggest you say as little as possible and get out as fast as you can. That's just for me, do with that what you choose. But anyway, I say that because John himself picks up that very picture in describing himself. He said, you know, I am not here as the groom. I am here as the best man. In fact, I am here and I have significance in fulfilling the promises of God, but the one who comes after me is the significant one. I, says John, can only take you so far, but he will provide the very cleansing that is pictured in this baptism for repentance. The water that I am dealing with as you are plunged down into it is a symbol. The Holy Spirit who will be poured out upon you is the reality. And as he does this, nobody would be in any doubt concerning the integrity of John. His ministry was marked by integrity. It was marked by humility. By humility. When a little delegation was sent to him, John records, to inquire as to who he was, They came to him, and he did not fail to confess when they asked him who he was, but he confessed freely, "I am not the Christ. No, I know that you're looking for the Messiah, but I am not the Messiah." Well, then they asked him, "Then who are you? Are you Elijah?" Because the thought of Elijah being resurrected and reappearing was part of their thinking. No, he says, "I'm not Elijah." Well, they said, "Well, then are you the prophet?" Not a prophet, but the prophet. And he answered, "No." And finally they said, "Well, then who are you? Give us an answer to take back to those who send us. What do you say about yourself?" Which is a great, which is, most preachers love that question. You know, what do you say about yourself? Oh, well, let's just sit down for a little while and let me answer that for you. I have a tremendous amount to say about myself. Well, he said, "I really don't have much to say about myself. I can tell you that I'm a voice called to shout. I am a finger called to point. Behold, here he comes, the Lamb of God who takes away the sin of the world. I am a light, but it's just like a very small flashlight. I'm a very small flashlight pointing into the darkness and saying, you know, in a moment or two will arrive one who is the very light of the world. Now, the one who comes after me is the one who is significant. My significance only lies in serving his appearing." His preaching is marked by humility. His preaching is marked by authority. By authority. And his authority lies in being commissioned to do what he does. John begins, "There was a man sent from God." There was a man sent from God. That is the basic authority out of which pulpit ministry emerges. That there have been countless people who have banged up against a box. Religious fellows speaking with emphasis and interested in doing a nice job for people in the community. That has happened time and time and time again should not be confused with the nature of the call of God and the equipping of God to be a pastor teacher, to equip the saints and to evangelize those who as yet do not believe. And the reason that John could speak, for example, with such authority to the religious people was because he knew where he was and why he was where he was, and he knew who he wasn't. And it's because he knew who he wasn't that he could understand what he was. Until we understand what we're not, we cannot understand what we are. And his humility is ground into the nature of his authority. How could he possibly say that, somebody would have said? How could he speak to those people like that? Those people are religious people. They are the ones that wear the gowns and the phylacteries on their heads. Did you hear what he said? "You brood of vipers, who warned you to come down here and try and run away from the wrath of God?" Where does he get that authority? But authority it is. And the authority of contemporary preaching is not the authority that is found in the personality of the preacher. Is not an authority that is found in the forcefulness of the ability to marshal language and to convey ideas. No, the only authority is right here in this book. This is the basis of authority. This is what we must listen to. This is what we must pay attention to. Why? Because of what we said at the beginning. That God, in a way that is both mysterious and marvelous, has committed to communicating through human language. Through human language. And again, the Bible does not explicate that, but it makes it perfectly clear. And John understood that, hence his authority. Also, his preaching and his message were marked by clarity. Clarity. He was clear. He was in some ways like a mother who sees her two sons come home after they've been out rummaging around in the shrubbery and in the fields and doing whatever they do that boys like to do. And they just come back. They come in the back door and she takes one look at them and she says, "Shower." She doesn't say anything else. She just goes, "Shower," or "Tub. It's a tub for you." And that's what John was doing. The people said, "What do we do now?" He said, "Tub." "What?" "Yes, tub. All of you in the tub." Nobody could be in any doubt. Are we getting in or are we not getting in? His message was absolutely clear. I have a baptism for the forgiveness of sins. You know you have sins to be forgiven. Confess your sins, turn from them, and get in the tub. Clarity. People said, I'm not going in there. I'm not going down in that Jordan River. I don't care who he is. And I don't care what his clothing is like. I'm heading back for Jerusalem as fast as I possibly can. And that's what happens every time the Bible is preached. There are those who say, I have to get out of here post-haste. I don't want to hear any more of this. I don't know who that character thinks he is. Trying to speak with such authority as if he had something special to say. Well, no, you see, the preacher understands. If he has a good wife, if he has children that will be honest with him and a couple of good friends, the preacher understands. And then the preacher understands, how could God ever use me? Why would God ever use me? At least, that's how it's supposed to be. So he was clear, absolutely clear, clear about the need for repentance, clear about the means of forgiveness, the Lamb of God was coming, and clear about the indwelling power of God. And finally, his message was marked by urgency, by urgency. In other words, he didn't have a kind of laissez-faire, take-it-or-leave-it approach to his preaching. Many of you are in sales. People always joke with me. They say, well, you're in sales as well, aren't you? I said, no, I'm not in sales. I'm giving the stuff away. If I was in sales, it would be different. No, I'm not trying to sell you anything. I'll give you stuff. I'm here to let you know that this is free. This is a gift. But if I were in sales, I'd give it a pretty good go. And I admire those of you who do. But if you don't know how to close the deal, you shouldn't be in sales. You know, if you fish, you're supposed to catch fish, right? I mean, you don't go home going, someone says, well, how did you do? You say, well, I didn't catch any, but I influenced a few. What possible good is that? Do you have fish in your bag or not? Don't tell me that you've got the finest product for roof treatments. And when I say to you, do I really need this treatment on my roof? You say, well, I don't know. I mean, maybe you do, maybe you don't. I say, well, let me tell you right now, I don't. So pack up your display and head up the driveway, please. But if you tell me, I'll tell you what. I can't imagine having a roof without this product on the roof. And last week I sold it to Mr. Jenkins, Mr. Williamson and Mr. Harrison, and if you want to give them a ring, they'll tell you, woo, do they love their roof. You can go and see it. In fact, I have pictures of it right here. If you look at that roof, look, and here's where it was before I put it on, and then look after we put it on. I mean, what does that look like? Well, I've got to admit, it looks pretty good. You ought to get yourself one of these roofs. Really? Absolutely. Do you realize why people walk in and out of church buildings going, I don't really know what went on there. And I'll tell you why. Because of an absence of integrity, an absence of humility, an absence of authority, an absence of clarity, and an absence of urgency. They walk out the door going, I don't think the guy really cares. I don't think he cares one way or another, whether I believe or whether I don't believe. I don't think he's passionate about it at all. Not John the Baptist. John the Baptist says, fellas, I don't want you leaving this hot, uninhabitable depression until you get down here in this Jordan with me. And I don't want any of you leaving Sunday by Sunday until you settle the matter of who Jesus is and why he came, until you recognize that what is an offer in the Bible is not a program for you to accept or a philosophy for you to adopt, but a person for you to love and to trust and to know. And that person is the one that John was announcing, and that person is the one that the Gospels announce. And that person is the one whose footsteps we will be following if God enables us in the coming weeks to walk down the pathway of Mark's gospel.
0: You're listening to Alistair Begg on Truth For Life. Alistair returns in just a moment. John the Baptist certainly didn't bother with clever stories or try to entertain his listeners to make them feel good about themselves. He simply presented God's message with authority, clarity, and urgency. And that same strategy is just as essential today. It's something that those of us in ministry need to constantly remember. It's also the reason Alistair began hosting the Basics Conference more than 20 years ago, and it's why I'm looking forward to attending this year's Basics Conference coming up in a couple of weeks. If you are a man in pastoral ministry or church leadership, won't you join Alistair and me at the 2026 Basics Conference? 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
1: Father, we thank you for the Bible, and we want to pause and acknowledge the mystery that is here when we take up this book. We're not in love with the Bible. We want to be in love with Jesus. We don't worship the Bible. We worship you, the living God. But we do recognize that in some amazing way you have chosen to use human language, both in its verbalized form and in its written form. And so as we begin these studies in the Gospel of Mark, studies in good news, as we reflect on the promise of this messenger, such a strange and striking individual, as we consider how he arrived and what that meant, and as we are caused to ponder the absolute clarity of his message, we pray that we, like many who listen to him preach, may also repent, may also find forgiveness, may also be prepared to bear fruit that befits our repentance. And that as we're baptized, pointing away from ourselves to Christ, the Lamb of God, who takes away the sin of the world. So we commend one another to you as we go into this day, asking for your grace in the relaxing times, in the times of responsibility with loved ones and with friends, in the burdens that we feel for our children and our elderly parents, in the sense of sadness we feel for the loss of loved ones, in the often lonely afternoons of singleness. We look away to you, such a wonderful friend. Surely there is no friend like this lowly Jesus. No, not one. And so may the love of the Lord Jesus draw us to him. May the joy of Jesus fill our hearts, put a spring in our step and a smile on our faces, even in sadness. And may the peace of the Lord Jesus guard and keep our hearts and minds when things threaten to undo us. And may grace, mercy, and peace from God the Father, the Son, and the Holy Spirit rest upon and remain with each of you.

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5: Ronald Reagan understood that preserving liberty required more than defending it. It had to be taught. In his 1989 farewell address, Reagan warned America about the danger of losing its national memory. If we forget what we did, we won't know who we are. Reagan understood that a free nation cannot preserve principles its people no longer understand. Every generation must learn why America's freedoms matter, understand the sacrifices that secured them, and accept the responsibilities that come with self-government. Liberty cannot be simply inherited. It must be intentionally passed from one generation to the next. Because when we fail to teach the meaning of freedom, we eventually lose the will to preserve it. So, are we preparing the next generation merely to inherit liberty, or teaching them why it is worth preserving?
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6: With SRN News, I'm Bob Agnew in Washington. President Trump on Friday repeating his promise that the country will never, ever forget those who perished in the terrible September 11 terrorist attacks. He was among those who spoke at the Pentagon about the nearly 200 victims who were killed there when one of the three planes 25 years ago yesterday crashed into that building. The other sites, of course, of the attacks were Ground Zero in New York. That's where the Twin Towers eventually collapsed. And the heroic crew that brought down, passengers on board and crew that brought down Flight 93 in Shanksville, Pennsylvania, before it could ever reach its intended target in the nation's capital. And all of those were sites of very solemn ceremonies yesterday as the nation remembered its victims. It was a winning session for investors on 9/11, reversing some bigger losses earlier in the week. At the closing bell, the Dow was up by 509 points. This is SRN News.
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7: This afternoon, expect a mix of sun and clouds with a chance of a passing shower in some areas. It'll be warm and humid with a high temperature of 82. Tonight, skies will be partly cloudy with humidity lingering and the temperature will drop to a low of 66. I'm meteorologist Jason Caterina on Faith Talk 1500 and 101.5 FM online at faithtalkdetroit.com.
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4: 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I'm David Jay, thanking you for joining us today as we listen, learn, and are challenged by God's Word, the Bible. 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This September, Pastor Jack Hibbs is honored to feature Stop in the Name of God by his late friend Charlie Kirk. While Charlie was known for courageously speaking to the issues of our day, this book reveals another side of his heart, a desire to help believers rediscover God's gift of Sabbath, rest, and dependence upon Him. 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On today's edition of Real Life Radio, Pastor Jack continues his series called 2 Peter Combat Faith with his message called Look What You've Become. 2 Peter is a short letter written by the Apostle Peter to encourage us to stand firm and to grow in our faith. And here Peter shows us that a real relationship with Christ will actually change who we are. You see, when we truly follow Jesus, there's a visible difference in our lives. It's not just about believing. It's about the kind of transformation that makes the people around us say, look what you've become. So today, Pastor Jack reminds us that becoming a servant of Christ is a choice we make out of our love for Him. When we willingly surrender our own plans and give ourselves fully to Him, we discover that our faith in Christ is the most precious thing we could ever possess. Now, with his message called Look What You've Become, here's pastor and Bible teacher Jack Hibbs.
5: Man marries a woman, and according to the Bible, he is to be to her a servant, a doulos. He is to love on her. He is to take care of her. He is to honor her. He's to see to it that she develops most as a godly woman as possible. And he leads her in the ways of Christ, and she sees and she understands, wow, this man is amazing. I'm safe with him. I can trust him. This is a godly man. And that man becomes a doulos to her, just as why? As Jesus became a doulos, as it were, to the church. He serves you. He serves us. He blesses us. And that's a marriage. That's a husband, a servant to his wife. We're not lords. We're servants. And that all happens by a decision of the will. I will. All of Jack surrenders to living out my godly purpose as God gave me life. He gave me a wife, and my job is to be her husband according to God's definition. Listen, I'm going to tell you right now, and that's no revelation to Lisa. I do not live to please her. God never told me to do that. God has called me to please him. And God is most joyful when she's blessed. Are you hearing what I'm saying? She said, man, what if I live with a horrible, ungodly woman? Listen, you bless her as though she were Jesus himself, because you're going to be blessing him. Yeah, but she doesn't like it. We're not talking about her. We're talking about your relationship with your God. Bless her. And Peter comes along and says, this is the life of a believer that's going to be a true believer, is that they take their will and they say, you know what? My body wants to do that. My body wants to do the other. But my will, I decide to lay down my life. And you think about that pregnant mom now loving on that baby. She willfully lays down that commitment. She forsakes all these other pleasures and joys because she's all about that baby. And God is saying to the Christian that we'd be all about Christ being formed in us and doing what the Lord would have us to do. This is serious stuff, church. Did you know if I was preaching this message in the first century, the people would probably be sleeping right now because it would bore them. This is normal Christianity. We say, just come forward, accept Jesus. Just raise your hand. And people say, well, yeah, I accepted the Lord 20 years ago. So what, you prayed a prayer back then? Yeah. Did you wake up this morning and say, Jesus, here I am, take all of me? Oh, no, I did that 20 years ago. Oh, my dear friend, you're probably not a Christian. You're just a believer. Jesus in Matthew 13 says that such people are believers, and they believe for a while, but when the difficulties or temptations of the world come in upon them, they give up. Are you born again? All those who have been born again know that they've been born again. You know that you've been born, haven't you? The same is true about life in the Spirit. And then he goes on to say in verse 1, it says, to those who have obtained like precious faith with us by the righteousness, and stop right there, to those who have obtained like precious faith with us by the righteousness. You should circle the word the. It's not a righteousness. It is the righteousness. It means, are you listening, everybody? Nobody? Some of you? The righteousness, it's the righteousness of Jesus Christ himself. It's not your righteousness. Not a righteousness. It's the definite article. The righteousness. Right? What is this precious faith? It's the faith that is in Jesus' righteousness, what he's done. It's because of your faith. If somebody were to say to you, look what you've become. You're an instrument in the hand of God. It's because, listen, it's because you have a purpose. You understand that? And it's because that you have put your faith in him. And Peter says that I love this. This is big, burly Peter. Remember, he's the big, big, burly fisherman. According to church history, he was huge. Big, big Jewish Galilean fisherman. And, you know, you wonder how Peter, I wonder what he had sounded like. My name's Peter. Let's go fishing. We love him because he was a big, bumbling goof. He always made a mistake in the Bible. He's always getting in trouble. He's always saying the wrong thing at the wrong time. Jesus has to rebuke him over and over again. Oh, you love him though, don't you? You just love him. Peter walks on water. We forget about that. He walks on water. All the guys are crying in the boat. We're going to die. We're going to sink. And Peter's like, had enough. Bunch of screaming little babies. And then he sees Jesus out there walking on the storm. And I'm wondering if Peter's thinking, these guys are driving me nuts. I can't take their squealing any longer. And oh, good. There's Jesus walking on the water. I'm out of this boat. And he says, Lord, can you imagine storm raging? Lord, if it's you, ask me to come to you. That's huge faith. I will be able to recognize if it's you, Jesus, because you're the only one in the universe that would respond to what I'm about to ask. You're the only one wild enough to say what I think you're going to say. If it's you, tell me to walk to you. And Jesus says, right on, walk to me. Peter, you don't see him hesitating. That's it. See you guys. And he steps out and he's walking to Jesus on the water. That's Peter. You got to love the guy. Peter's the one now, big burly Peter. Three times in this gospel, in this epistle, he'll use the word precious. Precious. It means of extreme or ultimate value or worth. It is the most valuable thing that you can possess. Not millions of dollars, not the Hope Diamond, not gold. According to the Bible declares the greatest thing that you can possess is faith in Christ. Do you understand that? Man, listen, if you're a multi-mega millionaire and you're sitting here today because somebody just forced you to come and you're thinking, I don't need this. I got all the money in the world. Do you understand your heart can skip a beat in the next 10 minutes? Do you understand you can reach down to like put your shoes on and feel a lump in the back of your leg or something, or in your, go to scratch your temple because you got an itch and you feel a lump in your head? And then what are you going to do when all the money in the world can't help you? You're going to want to get rich quick by having faith in the Lord Jesus Christ. He'll walk you through all that stuff, and if you drop dead, you only graduate. How's that? What a deal. So what if he doesn't heal me? Oh, he'll heal you, all right. He'll take it away, or he'll take you up. That's one thing, Christians, remember, we always get healed. So my mom just died believing in Jesus. She got healed. She's fine now. She's with him. To obtain a like precious faith with us by the righteousness. So this would probably be a good place to end. And that is, let me give you this challenge then about where our faith is at. I opened up by asking you if your faith is something that has changed you. Has Jesus Christ changed you? Can your husband say about your faith, you've changed? Look what you've become. Can your wife say that about you, sir? You know, you accepted the Lord 5 years ago. You're absolutely not the person that you were. You've changed. Look what you've become. Listen, only you can do this to yourself. And please, I beg of you, I beg of you, do this to yourself. Ask yourself, when I consider the time or the place of having accepted Jesus Christ, I have changed in these areas of my life. God has changed me. If you cannot say that. I had a man come up to me after last service and he said, I accepted Christ years ago. He said, I still battle cussing. I still battle drinking. I still battle abusing my wife. I've alienated my children. He went down this list and I said, tell me what's changed since you've accepted Christ. And he said, I can't think of anything that's changed. And I said, my dear man, you're not a Christian. He said, I thought you said you believe in the sovereignty of God. Oh, I do. And in that sovereignty of God, when he comes into a person's life, do you think he sits there idle? You think the Holy Spirit twiddles his thumbs? And that man told me, I feel so guilty every day And I said, the reason why you feel guilty every day is because you are guilty every day. Listen to him, I told him. And that man, by the way, he was an older man. And I say that to give people hope, because older people, very few older people ever accept Christ. Did you know that? Because they're hardened. He began to shake. His wife began to put her arm around him. He began to shake and he began to cry. And he said, I need Jesus in my life. I said, would you agree with me that you've been a believer in Jesus, but you never put your faith in him? He goes, that's exactly who I am. I'm ready to do that today. And he prayed. And he made that decision today. Do your coworkers know that you follow Jesus? The old saying, it's a cute old saying, but it's powerful. If you were arrested for being a Christian, would they have enough evidence to convict you?
3: 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And now, let's get back to today's message. Once again, here's Pastor Jack.
5: If you were arrested for being a Christian, would they have enough evidence to convict you? We joke around about that, but that happens in North Korea. It happens in Saudi Arabia. Can your kids say? Man, there's no doubt about it. My dad was changed. Watch this. Watch first image, guys. Ladies and gentlemen, family, what is this?
6: Orange.
5: It's an orange. What do you expect from an orange?
6: Juice.
5: Don't expect much else other than that. Orange juice. It's an orange. We all agree it's an orange.
6: Yes.
5: Pretty obvious. Next picture. What is that?
6: Pilot.
5: Yeah, airplane. Yeah, I mean. Pretty simple. We all agree. Next picture. What is this? Oh, my goodness. Some of you went, and some, I heard some here go, ooh. A donut. It's a donut. And last service, some woman said, but it's got sprinkles on it. But there's no doubt about it. Whatever your reaction is, it's a donut. What do you expect from a donut? What donuts give? Whatever. I don't care. It's what they give. Okay. Next image. What does this give? Listen to your silence. Immediately you went quiet. Tell me, what are we looking at? Male, female. By the way, this image, by the way, this is the international computer-generated image of a male and a female of all the ethnic groups of the world, computer-generated into a male and a female. If the world were put in a blender and poured into a mold, this is the image of the average mean human on earth right here. Male, female. What do you know about them? Nothing. What is their worldview? We don't know. What do they believe? What do they think about Jesus? If in the Roman Empire 2,000 years ago, the demand upon them would be, is Jesus Lord or is Caesar Lord? We don't know what they would say. You want to know why we don't know? Is because we don't know them. You don't expect anything from these people. You'd have to get to know them. And after you get to know them, then you can report in on who they are. Are you with me? It's very simple. We live like this. So I understand with what I'm about to say, this church could be emptied next Sunday. I understand that. If I'm preaching and teaching the Bible to get you back, then I'm failing my God. It is my calling to introduce you to the truth. There's no way I can know what they believe unless I get into their world and live with them. But if I lived with them 24/7 in 30 days, I can tell you pretty much all about their life, a whole lot. I can tell you if she's insecure or not. I can tell you if he's into porn or not, or he's just a gamer, or he's into none of those things. He's extremely mathematically gifted. He's really bright. I could tell you that he likes to play soccer. Then I could tell you that she loves to paint. He looks very subdued, but he's got a bad temper when he's pushed. She has issues when it comes to trusting people. If I ask them, who's Jesus? You see, the truth of the matter is, for all of us in this room, there's no way, only you know, who you really are in 30 days' time. The Bible would have us all be deaf and not hear what's coming out of our mouths. Think about your own life, and I'll think about mine. And for the last 42 years, I've claimed to be a Christian verbally. But now you move inside my house and you watch me 30 days, 24/7. You see what I watch. You see how I speak to my wife. You see how I treat my dog. You see how I talk to my kids. You see, are you with me? Do you see and hear how I talk to my grandkids, my neighbors? And at the end of 30 days, that person who's viewing my life then concludes, based upon this, that his profession of faith matches or does not match what this describes as a Christian. I can't put it any more clear. And we have to stop. We have to stop thinking that because our car has a Christian sticker on it and we go to church sometimes and, you know, I'm not a Buddhist or a Muslim or a Hindu, so I guess I'm a Christian. I was born in America. We're lost. And if this is the anemic, powerless Christianity that God talked about, then we're in trouble. Thank God it's not. And Peter's challenge to us is, have you shared in this like, precious, so valuable, most valuable faith that you could ever have? Father, we thank you. Lord, I am terrorized by the reality of your word and the seriousness of it, the gravity. When we think about the glories of heaven and what your Bible describes of heaven, we talked about heaven last week. Can't wait to get there. Just got to make sure we're on the right train, on the right path. Jesus, you warned us. You said broad is the way that leads to destruction. Many people are on the path that leads to hell. Narrow is the path that leads to eternal life, and few people find it. Those words rebuke us this morning. Your Bible tells us that you will say someday, it's a prophetic utterance, an eschatological statement of Christ, that there will be many in that day that I will look at and they will say to me, Lord, Lord, did we not do these things? And you will say to them, I never knew you. Depart from me. Lord, in this service right here, right now, may every individual be clear where they're at with you. Heads are bowed, eyes are closed. No one disrupts anybody, please, not at this moment. If today you have come into this place and you have been religious and you have thought that you've been okay, but you realize today that you've only believed in Jesus, you have never been transformed, you have never said to him, I'm your slave. I'll follow you anywhere. I'll do anything for you. And today's the day, because you heard Jesus died on the cross and rose again from the dead for you to become a follower of his. Heads bowed, eyes closed, please. If you raise your hand, I will acknowledge your hand that you're saying, yes, Lord. And you're doing that publicly. You're saying, yes, Jesus, I want you in my life. Raise your hand high so I can see. God bless you. On the aisle. Okay, listen, don't look around, please. There's hands all over the place. If you are saying to yourself right now, gosh, I feel condemned all the time. I feel guilty. I mean, I know I'm not perfect, but you know that argument? That's the Holy Spirit telling you. The believer today should be hearing from the Spirit of God saying, your sins have I removed from you, dear one. As far as the east is from the west, you're mine. And when you live your life daily and when you make a sin and commit a sin, you quickly go, oh, Jesus, please forgive me, Lord, I offended you. And he says, I'm faithful and just to forgive you of your sins. The believer knows it. Do you want that in your life? Raise your hand high, whoever you may be. You can put your hands down. Thank you. Father, I pray, Lord, for us as a church, and for these, Lord, that are making this decision, really, we're talking about lordship here, that we're surrendering. My friend, right where you're at today, you tell him right now, Jesus, I put my faith, I put my trust in you. I will not trust this date on the calendar. I will not trust the fact I raised my hand. I will put my trust in the risen Christ who died for me at his cross. I trust him to save my soul. And you would say today, Lord, come into my life and make me your bondservant to live for you. Take over. In Jesus' name.
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12: 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And now, here is Pastor Herbert Ward preaching part 3 of the sermon series titled, Can We All Just Get Along? A message letting us know how to keep a clean conscience unto the Lord. We must continually seek God to make sure that our hearts and minds are in Christ Jesus so we can get along with one another.
13: So that's why when you pray, Lord, if there's anything that I've done that I haven't shown account for, forgive me of that sin. Yeah. Whatever is in my life that's not right, Lord, whatever I've done and said to somebody, I didn't say it the right way, Lord, forgive me. Yes. Anything that I have not corrected with you, Lord, forgive me. Yes. And now you're clean, you know? Yes. And that's what, after you pray a prayer like that, what do you think you're supposed to do? Bring an offering.
14: Right. Hallelujah.
13: See, when you bring the offering, that means you really meant it.
14: Hallelujah.
13: I'm trying to help y'all.
14: Hallelujah.
13: There's a way to Christ. You got to understand the ways of God. Yes, you can't just hold on to your ways. Well, I don't got to do that. Everybody, I don't believe that. Well, you just stay there. You just stay like that. But I'm showing you the way and how you keep a clean conscience and a relationship with Jesus by talking to him constantly and bringing him offerings. Hello. Bringing him offerings. And don't worry about what man do with it. God going to take care of man if he
14: can. Hallelujah.
13: But he honors you. And I told you all the time that I was in the church and they said they're going to get a church bus. And they didn't get a church bus. Gave my $100. And I'll never forget it. I'll tell it again. 450 Lexington Avenue. Big old tall sidewalk. A shiny brand new $100 bill waiting for me. This happened 3 months later. God gave me my money back.
14: Hallelujah.
13: So don't worry about what people do with money. I'll never forget that. If I'll forever tell that testimony, I was, and when I got it, as soon as I picked it up, it came right in my, and that was him telling me, here's your $100.
14: He will do it.
13: Yes, he will, church. And you want to get that kind of relationship with him. Stop looking at you, the bad you. Look at the good Jesus. And if you keep looking at the good Jesus and keep looking at the good Jesus and keep looking at the good Jesus, next thing you know, you good.
14: Hallelujah.
15: Amen.
13: Right. Because you kept your eyes on him.
14: Hallelujah.
13: Keep your eyes on him.
14: Hallelujah.
13: And next thing you know, when I saw that, I looked at my hands looked new. I looked at my feet, and they did too. Everything looked new on me.
14: Hallelujah.
13: You get a new mind. Hello.
15: Amen. Thank you, Lord.
13: You want that from God.
14: Yes, yes.
13: Amen. You want that from God.
14: Hallelujah. Yes.
13: So 9, then the Lord said to Cain, where's Abel, your brother? He said, I do not know. Am I my brother's keeper? Snooty attitude. Some of us got some of the snootiest attitude. People just ask you a question. You bark at them like you some big hound dog. And the thing about it is, you don't know you jacking yourself up because the person that you barked at tomorrow or next week, you may be dead.
14: Amen.
13: Be good to everybody.
14: Hallelujah.
13: If you're exemplifying Christ, he was good. Why don't you be good to everybody?
14: Amen.
13: You and your snooty, silly ways, you got to let them go, church.
15: Amen.
13: Hello, I know I'm speaking to somebody in this room.
14: Yes. Yes.
13: You just got to let them go. Listen, love. Just ask God, help me to love better.
14: Yes.
13: I know I got some issues with me, Father. I know some things in my past keep leaping back up into my future.
14: Yes.
13: But help me to keep it behind me, Lord.
14: Yes.
13: Help me to keep my mind stayed on you.
14: Yes.
13: So I can be at peace with everybody.
14: Hallelujah.
13: So I can love somebody instead of faking that I love them.
14: Yes.
15: Hello.
16: Help us, Lord.
15: Because you got a lot of fakers. Because everything that shine ain't gold.
16: All right.
15: Keep me shining your face. Watch out. I never forget, Jake said, Bishop Jake said, he said, a lot of people come to me. A lot of people come to me. He said, but, you know, I've learned they don't want nothing. They don't want me. They just want to get something from me.
16: Yeah. Yeah. That's true.
15: They just want to get something from me.
17: That's true.
15: You have to watch that.
17: Mm-hmm.
15: Mm-hmm. And don't you be that person.
16: Yeah.
17: Right. Nope.
15: All right. So, Ted, he said, what have you done? The voice of your brother's blood cries out to me from the ground. So now you are cursed from the earth, which has opened his mouth to receive your brother's blood. That blood is something else on it. That blood will tell on everybody.
17: Yes, it will.
15: From your hand. Well, crash me up when the person gets, you hear the news with these the FBI, these findings, and they do all this searching of people out. What cracks me up, the person tried to clean it up and clean it up and clean it up, but them experts know how to still find that blood.
16: Yes.
15: And that blood just won't go nowhere. It just tell on you every time. Amen. And you know, the blood tells on you even when it comes to your family.
16: Yeah.
15: Who's that? Oh, you know who that is. Because they act just like their family. I'm not going to say no name. They put under that. But I'm saying, people can tell. That's a ward right there. You see, they always say we got big heads and loud mouths. So you can tell they come. Or people, you can tell they walk with their head up all the time. They walk with their head up. See, people can tell.
17: He does.
15: Let me stop there. You don't want to live up to people's expectations. You want to live up to God's expectation. Man has no heaven or hell to put you in. Live peaceably with one another. Show love. Go out of your way. They say go a mile, go 2 miles. I'm all in the word right here. Just let go of you. Tell you to leave you alone. So you can be free in the things of God.
17: Hallelujah.
15: Amen.
17: Amen.
15: 11, so now you are cursed from the earth, which has opened his mouth to receive your brother's blood from your hand. When you till the ground, it shall no longer yield its strength to you. A fugitive and a vagabond, you shall be on the earth. So this causes trouble. This is called division. And because Cain did not have the peace of God in him, he caused trouble. He can cause trouble wherever he go. He caused the disturbances. And there are so many people like that who don't have the love of God in them. And everywhere they go, they come in a meeting. They always disrupt the meeting. They're always doing something that like everybody look at each other. And we tolerate them. We do. We tolerate them. Yeah, because we want to show the kindness of Jesus Christ. But I'm here to tell you, sometimes you got to step to them people and tell them the truth.
16: Yes. Yes.
15: Because they keep on and keep on until we give them what? Resistance.
16: Right.
15: And then they'll stop.
16: Yes.
15: He said, a fugitive and a vagabond, you would be on the earth. And Cain said, the Lord, my punishment is greater than I can bear. And that's why people can't get along. Because the punishment that they are under right now causes them to be like dogs and bark at one another and fight one another.
16: Yeah.
15: And it's all because they can't bear it. So when you can't bear something, something's going to come out of you. You're going to either cry out, you're going to either holler out, you're going to fight it out, or you're going to curse somebody out. Amen. Something going to come out of you when you can't bear it. And if you're wise, if you're wise in Christ, you're going to put it to prayer.
17: Yes. Hallelujah.
15: That shit will come out of you. You should put it to prayer.
17: Amen.
16: Mm-hmm.
17: Amen.
15: And if you put it to prayer, then you can bear whatever it is.
17: Amen.
15: Surely you have given me out this day from the, you have driven me out this day from the ground. I shall be hidden from your face. I shall be a fugitive and a vagabond on the earth. And it will happen that anyone who finds me will kill me. Now he spoke it. Did he ever speak that over his life?
16: No.
15: See, you speak the stupidest things over yourself. Oh, I'm so stupid. Why you say that about yourself?
17: That's right.
15: We speak some of the stupidest things over ourselves. And that's because our relationship with Christ is not intact as Amen. It should be.
17: Amen.
15: Amen.
17: Amen.
15: And the Lord said to him, therefore, whoever kills Cain, vengeance shall be taken on him sevenfold. And the Lord set a mark on Cain, lest anyone finding him should kill him. Hallelujah. Then Cain went out from the presence of the Lord and dwells in the land of Nod on the east of Eden. The land of Nod means the land of wandering. That's what Nod means, the land of wandering. And many people are out there wandering and wandering.
13: and don't know where to turn, don't know who to go to. They're just wandering and wandering about, leaning on their own understanding and barking at one another like pit bulls. They're living like animals, dressing fine, but living like an animal because they don't know who God is. And because they don't know who God is, they can't see the God in you, and they resist you. They want to fight you because you look too good to them. You keep smiling. You're so happy all the time while they're miserable. So anger builds up in them because you seem to be enjoying life better than them.
18: Hallelujah.
13: So they want to bring you down. And that's what's happening in this country. There's a group of people who want to bring down a certain group of people because that group of people has advanced in this nation, where this nation thought it had the people on its feet, but now the people is up on its knees, but now the people are on its feet. Hallelujah. And the people are walking, they're talking like they know something. They're educated. They got good jobs. They have high places. They're even in government, but they want to see you out of that. And so they got rid of what? 300,000 women out of the government. Black women out of the government.
18: Come on now.
13: If that's not racism, I don't know what racism is. Why can't we all just get along? Why does some feel they deserve more than others?
18: Right.
13: Who told them that lie? Satan. Because he's the author of lies. And who caused this confusion? Satan. Because he's the author of confusion.
16: Yeah.
13: So you got to understand what the fight is about, church. You can't fight the fight if you don't know what the fight is about.
19: That's right.
13: And the fight is about you going to hell or you going to heaven. And see, you got to fight for your salvation. Your soul salvation. You got to stand in the word of the Lord and believe that the Lord will deliver.
18: Hallelujah.
13: You just got to believe in church. Hallelujah. You can't be so all up in yourself that you know why you crying, you know why you get upset, you know why you mad, because you've been trying to fight something by yourself when you never had to.
18: That's right.
13: You had to do was get it to Jesus.
18: Hallelujah.
13: But you, and some of you don't know how, but I'm trying to show you how. You come before him humbly. You don't come before him proud. Come before him humbly, and he'll hear you. He'll hear your faintest cry.
18: Yes, he will. Hallelujah.
19: Lord.
13: He will deliver, won't he?
18: Yes, he will.
13: He'll show up, and he'll show out.
16: Amen.
13: Amen. And see, when you, anybody that's not in the presence of the Lord is asking for trouble.
16: Yeah.
19: Amen.
13: And that's all that Cain got was what?
19: Trouble.
13: Amen. Amen. Did y'all hear what I said?
18: Amen.
13: Why are families so little when there are so many? They're so little, they're divided. That's why they're so little. You got this faction of the family. I passed by a funeral the other day. And you know how people are outside?
16: Yes.
13: And I mean a lot of people. You had a group of people here. You had a group of people over here. You had a group of people back there. You had a group of people back there, but nobody was coming together.
18: Come on now.
13: The family's divided. They were all talking. They talked. I didn't listen to what they said, but I saw them all talking to one another, talking to one another, talking to one another. And that's who they talked to one another, talking to one another. Why can't we all just get along and talk with one another? Why are you separate? I don't go over there. No, I don't care. Nothing about me. She ain't paying my money yet. I ain't going over there.
18: That's the proverb.
13: And so all of these issues that we have, we're not going to have any peace until first of all, we get it right with God.
19: Amen.
13: And then when we get it right with God, God will allow us to have peace with man. And some of us is trying to take shortcuts, but I'm here to tell you there's no shortcut to heaven. Yeah. And there's no shortcut getting along with people. Either you love people and you're genuine with it or you're not.
16: Right.
19: Man.
20: That's right. That's right.
13: And trust me, people who are not saved can tell when you're faking because they don't see everything because they out there.
18: Amen.
13: And they'll call you on it.
18: Yes, they will.
13: Don't give me, you means all that faith. Don't come to me with that crap. They'll tell you just like that. Do you know who you are?
18: Yes,
13: and when you know who you are to be strong in who you are and do the will of God.
18: Amen.
13: No excuses.
18: Amen. Whatsoever.
13: No excuses. All righty. All right, let's go to this. Let's do this. Amen. 13 verse 12 and 13. Then one from the crowd said to him, "Teacher, tell my brother to divide the inheritance with me." Just imagine that. Anybody call on Jesus? "Jesus, tell my sister to let me wear her shirt."
19: It sounds silly, though.
15: Amen. And you got to let stuff go. Let's just let it go. For God's sake, let it go. Stop holding people up to your standards. Who told you your standards was right? Who told you your standards was right? And you putting laws, or you putting stuff on people you don't even want them to put on you. But yet you put it on them. Why do you do that? Can't we all just get along? Why does somebody always got to be better than? And when you, this will crack me up. You ever get a conversation with somebody and y'all just talking, you're sharing stuff and you talking and you tell them whatever you're saying, and they always got to have one up on you. After you finish, you saying, but also, you got to, they always got another. Then you come back and say something, but you got to also remember, they got to come back. They, in other words, they got to have the last say.
21: Right. That's the truth.
15: And that's selfishness.
21: It is.
15: Why you got to have last say? Why you feel you got to be right? And why you feel everybody got to hear it? I just got to say it. I just felt that I need to say it. Why you feel that you got to say it? Who told you you got to say it? You did. So we got some mess with us, church. And you got God. I'm going to tell you, I thought I had the time. Tell me what I do. And I'm standing before you. Hallelujah. And I thank God that I checked myself before I wrecked myself.
21: Hallelujah.
15: Hallelujah.
21: Hallelujah.
15: Oh, I was wrong, Lord. Sometimes right there, oh, Lord, forgive me for saying that. Right into this. I don't want it to tarry.
21: Jesus.
15: I don't want it to go too far.
21: Yes.
15: Hallelujah.
21: Hallelujah.
15: Old folks just say, nip it in the bud, nip it in the bud.
21: Mm-hmm.
15: Get it over with. Hallelujah. Hallelujah. To God be the glory. So here it is. Jesus, these two brothers got a problem. Family got a problem. They can't get along because whatever they love is more than the love they have for one another.
16: Yeah.
15: Did y'all hear that?
16: Yeah.
15: You can't love something more than, well, I can't say you can't. You shouldn't, because people do.
16: Right.
15: Can't say you can, but you shouldn't love things more than you do people.
16: Yeah.
21: Right.
15: You should love your car more than you do people.
21: Right.
15: You should love your house more than you love the house of God.
16: Yes.
15: I could keep going on.
16: Yes.
15: I could keep going on. Can we all get along?
16: Yes.
15: Can we really open?
16: Yes.
15: You're not supposed to harbor anything in your heart against anyone.
21: Not at all.
15: Hallelujah. Not supposed to harbor anything in your heart. You got to let it go. Release it, because all you're doing is damaging yourself.
21: That's it.
15: Right. You're damaging your spiritual walk.
21: Right.
15: Mm-hmm. You're damaging your spiritual walk, and you're blocking your blessings.
16: Right.
21: Yes.
16: Amen.
15: You choose what you want to do.
16: Right.
15: Can we all just get along?
16: Yes.
15: Let us all stand down.
21: Amen.
16: Thank you. Hallelujah.
22: Thank you, Lord.
23: Thank you, Lord Jesus,
22: for your words. Hallelujah. Yeah, this season. Thank you, man. Thank you, the labor so much. Hallelujah. Hallelujah.
15: Make an assessment of yourself, of your life.
22: Amen.
15: Ask yourself, am I who I say I am? Am I living up to the standards of God? Or living according to my way? Ask yourself. Do I really love people, or do people get on my last nerve? All of us have said it. All of us have said it.
21: Yes.
15: And God bless you if you have. Amen.
21: Amen.
15: So you got to look into the mirror. Mm-hmm. Here's the mirror.
21: Right.
15: This is the mirror.
21: Good.
15: Look into the mirror and see if you can find yourself. And whatever the mirror says about yourself is not right. Get it right. We are to love one another. Jesus said, show love to one another. This is how people will know that you're my disciples.
21: Yeah.
15: Amen. Let it go. Let it go.
21: Amen.
15: It's not worth you holding on to it. It's not worth it. It's making you sick.
21: Yeah. Right.
15: Uh-huh. Making you sick real quick.
21: Right.
15: Mm-hmm. God wants you to live for him and not for you. And when you stop living for you and start living for God, it's easy to get along with anyone.
22: Hello. Hi. Hello.
15: Let us pray. Father God, precious Jesus, I've done just what you have me to say today, Lord. And I pray, Father God, that this word and the rest of this will complete somebody, will help somebody.
0: will move somebody closer to you. And I pray that this will move the old man out of somebody, because the old man is all in the way.
1: Yes.
0: And I pray that the new man that you want in them, Father, would rise up in them so that cursings don't come out of that spring. You say, how can sweet water and foul water or salted water, how can it come out of the same spigot? How can cursings and blessings come out of the same mouth? So, Lord, help us with our words.
19: Yes, Jesus.
0: But before you help us with our words, help us with our thoughts, because our thoughts form our words.
1: Amen.
0: So help us to think on these things, on Christ. Help us to keep our mind on you, Jesus. Help us to look inside of ourselves. We're so quick to look at what's wrong with other people. Help us to ask ourselves, when the last time you looked at you? So that they can endure this race that we're in. We need more people. We need more sanctified people in Jesus Christ. And it's hard for them to be sanctified if their mind is always, if I. Lord, help them to keep their eye on you.
1: Hallelujah.
0: Help them to walk and talk with you, so that you can lead and direct them where they need to go in life.
1: Jesus, hallelujah.
0: Help us all to know it's time to put up or shut up. Because if we're not putting up what you want us to put up, we need to shut up. Because we're not speaking what you're speaking. But I want to speak what you say, Lord. I want to do what you want me to do. And I pray that over everyone in the air, that they want to do what you want them to do. And they'll give of themselves, but they'll lay down their life for you, Christ, for you, our Lord and Savior, that they would lay it all down. And so that when they lay it all down, you will pick them up and lift them high, because those things were weights holding them down.
19: Yes.
0: And now that they laid it all down,
19: hallelujah,
0: they're light on their feet.
19: Thank
0: God. And they can easily rise up in victory.
19: Hallelujah.
0: No weapon formed against none of these shall prosper, Lord. I speak this over their lives. Let peace be still in the home. And help families to get along. Help them to get along. Help them to forget. Some find it hard to forget, but help them to forgive so they can forget. We need you, Lord. We need you now. This blessed prayer I do pray in the mighty name of Jesus. Help us all to get along, Lord. Help us all to get along. Help us all to get along, because the enemy wants us divided so he can devour us. But if we would stick together, you say in your word, two is better than one. You say in your word that there is a friend that sticks closer than a brother. Father, help us to have that stick to it.
19: Yes, yes.
0: Stick to you. This person's prayer, I do pray in the mighty name of Jesus. Anyone leaving here, Father God, let no one leave here with any disturbances, any pain, anything wrong. Anybody, help them to leave here confident that you're going to work it out. Whatever the problem may be, whatever they may be facing, whatever may be brewing on the job against them, help them to overcome it. Help them to stand.
1: Hallelujah.
0: Knowing that you are helping them to stand.
1: Oh, yeah. Oh, yeah.
0: And those who may have people plotted evil desires against them.
1: Yes.
0: Help them to have the boldness of Peter, but not take their eyes off Jesus.
1: Hallelujah.
0: Help them to walk on the problem.
1: Oh, yeah.
0: And not worry about the problem.
1: Hi-ya.
0: But give it to you.
1: Yes,
0: for your word says, cast your cares upon me, for I care for you.
1: Hallelujah.
0: This prayer, I pray in the precious mighty name of Jesus. Let the whole church say amen.
1: Amen.
0: Amen. And amen.
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4: With SRN News, I'm Bob Agnew in Washington. President Trump held talks in Dublin today with the Irish President Catherine Cuddely during a weekend visit centered on a major golf tournament at his course on the Atlantic coast. During a photo opportunity, the President took a question about the end of the war in Iran. He said he predicts that Iran will scale back its attacks on the U.S. once that the midterm elections are over, accusing the Islamic regime there of trying to complicate the war and his own party's chances for success in the upcoming midterm elections. The President also met with Ireland's Prime Minister Michael Martin. He planned to address the U.S. and Irish business leaders there as well and to attend the Irish Open. Surging gasoline prices caused inflation to be on the rise in the month of August. Diesel prices creating new headaches for long-haul truckers and farmers trying to harvest their soybean and corn crops. This is SRN News.
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5: This afternoon, expect a mix of sun and clouds with a chance of a passing shower in some areas. It'll be warm and humid with a high temperature of 82. Tonight, skies will be partly cloudy with humidity lingering and the temperature will drop to a low of 66. I'm meteorologist Jason Caterina on Faith Talk 1500 and 101.5 FM, online at faithtalkdetroit.com.
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9: I have a question for you today. It's a rather personal question. Can you declare your pedigree as a Christian? Well, somebody said, well, I didn't know whether I could or not. Absolutely. You become a son of God by faith in Christ. There's no other way. I want to say to you, you can be born again by the blood of Christ and be in the family of God. And that's the only way. How can you make sure? Take God at His word. If you trust Christ, then you take God at His word. And He says that you're His son by trusting. Now are we the sons of God? Are you a son of God? You are if you've trusted Christ and you can believe God.

0: 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TTB.org.
1: Foundations of Freedom. A look at America's founding principles and the leaders who shaped our nation.
2: Ronald Reagan understood that preserving liberty required more than defending it. It had to be taught. In his 1989 farewell address, Reagan warned America about the danger of losing its national memory. If we forget what we did, we won't know who we are. Reagan understood that a free nation cannot preserve principles its people no longer understand. Every generation must learn why America's freedoms matter, understand the sacrifices that secured them, and accept the responsibilities that come with self-government. Liberty cannot be simply inherited. It must be intentionally passed from one generation to the next. Because when we fail to teach the meaning of freedom, we eventually lose the will to preserve it. So, are we preparing the next generation merely to inherit liberty, or teaching them why it is worth preserving?
3: Studies show that those who actually plan for retirement save up to 4 times as much money as those who don't. But the bad news is that older Americans are a prime target for the tax man. That's why you need Retirement Watch. 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
6: If God is speaking and I am listening, it isn't just a matter of sitting around waiting for God to say something, but rather I must be actively meditating upon the Word. Colossians chapter 3, listen to this verse. Let the word of Christ richly dwell within you, with all wisdom, teaching and admonishing one another with psalms and hymns, spiritual songs, singing with thankfulness in your hearts to God. Listen, if I'm going to hear from God, it is very important that I spend time meditating upon the word of God.
7: It's common to think of prayer as the way to talk to God and tell him what we want. But today on In Touch, the teaching ministry of Dr. Charles Stanley, we'll see the value in learning the skill of being quiet to hear God speak. 1 Samuel chapter 3 sheds some light on how to develop this ability. So stay with us now for the conclusion to Dr. Stanley's series on listening to God.
6: Would you turn to 1 Samuel chapter 3? And if you recall in this passage that Samuel had been entrusted to Eli, and he was asleep one evening. And you'll recall that the Lord spoke to Samuel. And verse 4, it says that the Lord called Samuel and said to him, "Here I am." Then he ran to Eli and said, "Here I am, for you call me." But he said, "I did not call. Lie down again." So he went and lay down. He thought Eli was calling him. The Lord called yet again Samuel. So Samuel arose and went to Eli and said, "Here I am, for you called me." But he answered, "I did not call, my son. Lie down again." Now Samuel did not yet know the Lord, nor had the word of the Lord yet been revealed to him. So the Lord called Samuel again the third time. And he arose and went to Eli and said, "Here I am, for you called me." And you can imagine he's getting a little disturbed by now. Then Eli discerned that the Lord was calling the boy. And Eli said to Samuel, "Go lie down. And it shall be, if he calls you, that you shall say, 'Speak, Lord, for thy servant is listening.'" So Samuel went and lay down in his place. Then the Lord came and stood and called, as at other times, Samuel, Samuel. And Samuel said, Speak, for thy servant is listening. Isn't that a beautiful way to answer God? Speak, for thy servant is listening. He was listening to God. Eli taught him how to listen to God. If you're going to listen to God, remember this, that listening is not a passive experience. Listening is an active experience. It's not that we're just going to sit and God's going to say it all, but listening is both not just passive, but it is actively experiencing God communicating with us. And to do that, there is an attitude involved. It's not just an attitude, but an attitude is involved. It's an attitude and an activity. So first of all, let's begin with the word expectantly. If I'm going to listen to God, I must come to Him expectantly. I must expect Him to speak to me. Call unto me, and I will answer thee and show thee great and mighty things which thou knowest not. All through this book, you and I have the promise that God will indeed speak to us. Secondly, I must come to Him quietly. Be still and know that I am God. If I am going to listen to God, I must be quiet and let Him do the talking. How can God speak to us if we don't take time to listen? And quietness is essential to listening. My soul, wait thou only upon God, for my expectation is from Him. Which brings me to the third attitude, and that is patiently. My soul, wait there upon Him in quietness, expectantly. There are some things God is not going to tell us instantaneously. There are some things He's only going to tell us after we have waited a season of time. One of the reasons is because we're not always ready. Every time you and I wait upon the Lord or listen to Him does not mean that we are ready to hear what He has to say. Sometimes He will tell us some things that we're not ready to hear. Sometimes He will withhold some information until we are prepared to listen to what He's saying. But to be willing to listen to Him patiently, that is, there are times when God may draw out our faith and stretch our faith. He's promised to speak to our heart, so we can expect Him to speak to us. Therefore, when we come to Him expectantly and quietly, we must likewise exercise patience, because He is not compelled to tell us everything we want to know instantaneously. Number four, actively. Listening isn't just passive, it is active. Actively, what do I mean by actively? I mean actively meditating upon the Word of God. If God is speaking and I am listening, it isn't just a matter of sitting around waiting for God to say something, but rather I must be actively meditating upon the Word. Colossians chapter 3, listen to this verse. Let the word of Christ richly dwell within you with all wisdom, teaching and admonishing one another with psalms and hymns, spiritual songs, singing with thankfulness in your hearts to God. Listen, if I'm going to hear from God, it is very important that I spend time meditating upon the word of God. He says, let the word of God richly indwell you. Meditating upon the Word of God is an active way of listening, because oftentimes when I'm not searching for any particular thing, when I'm not seeking a particular answer, God, in the time of meditation and quietness, will indeed speak to our heart. Actively meditating upon the Word of God. All right, number five, confidently. What do we mean by confidently? I mean simply this, confident that as I listen to Him, I will hear what I need to hear. It may not always be what I want to hear, but God is committed to speaking to us what we need to hear. And as we've said before, He doesn't come to us with prefaces. He doesn't come to us with introductions. He speaks to us exactly what we need to hear. So we must listen confidently that what I need to hear, I will surely hear without question. All right, next, humbly. I must listen to Him humbly. Now, what do I mean by that? I mean, as you and I come to Him, we must come in recognition, listen to me carefully, in recognition that we are totally dependent upon the Holy Spirit to teach us the truth. If you come to Him with the idea that, well, I've studied this and I know this and I can do this because I've done it before, God knows how to humble you in the process. We need to come to him humbly. Look, if you will, in 1 Corinthians chapter 2. This is a very important passage in learning to listen to what God is saying to us. Now listen to verse 12. He says, now we have received not the spirit of the world, but the spirit who is from God, that we may know the things that are freely given to us of God. How are they given? He says, they are given to us by the Holy Spirit. Not the spirit of the world, but by the Holy Spirit. Which means, listen carefully, which means, if the Spirit of God is the one who is showing me the truth, expounding the truth, if the Spirit of God is the one who's speaking to His Spirit within me, that makes two requirements of me. First of all, I must have a right relationship with Him. And that right relationship is what? That right relationship is that I must be filled with His Spirit, and secondly, I must learn to walk in His Spirit. And then by faith, I am to listen. You see, if we listen, He says, grieve not the Spirit of God. Quench not the Spirit of God. If I am grieving God by saying yes to sin, quenching the Spirit by saying no to God, how in the world is the Holy Spirit, who is the receiver and communicator to my spirit, how is He going to reveal to me what God is saying if I'm walking out of the Spirit, if I'm grieving the Spirit of God, quenching off the Spirit of God? How can He speak? One of the primary reasons that people do not hear anything when they talk to God is simply because they are not living in the Spirit, not walking in the Spirit, not filled with the Spirit, walking in the flesh, and their whole lifestyle is one of quiet rebellion against God. Going to have my way when He says, be ye being filled with the Spirit. If the Holy Spirit is not dwelling within you, the Bible says you're not a Christian to begin with. Secondly, if He is quenched and grieved, He cannot deliver to you the message of God because you're not listening. The grieving, quenching believer is saying by his actions and attitudes, I refuse to hear what the Holy Spirit is trying to say to me. If you're refusing to hear what the Holy Spirit is saying to you, you cannot hear God, which means, my friend, that most of the praying that goes on when the Spirit of God is being quenched, the Spirit of God is being grieved, is useless babbling into heaven, and God is not hearing it. It makes a difference how we live as to what we hear. My attitude toward Him, these things make a difference in what I hear. And one of the primary reasons is this. If I am in the flesh and not in the Spirit, in my attitude, in my actions, I'm not going to hear God say anything. Now listen, you can be a believer and you can be living the normal, natural Christian life as most people would characterize that, and be in total error, not believing the truth but error, because you're not listening to the Spirit. We are totally, absolutely, unquestionably dependent upon the work of the Holy Spirit to give to us the mind of Christ at any given moment of our life. And you see, when God begins to speak, He wants us. In fact, He's not going to do it until we say, Lord, apart from the genuine work of the Spirit, I know that I am helpless to receive from You. Think about this. You can't make God tell you anything one split second before He gets ready. I mean, you can fast and pray and weep and give. You can do 1,000 things. Doesn't impress Him one bit. He wants to talk to us. He wants to tell us. And sometimes He has to wait. But we must humbly come before Him. 7, openly. That is, we must come to Him openly. Now, what do I mean by openly? I mean this. I must be open to hear God correct me as well as comfort me. I must be willing to hear God convict me as well as assure me of what I'm asking Him about. And you see, when we come to God in our little narrow way and we present Him our list of requests and get up and go on our way and do not hear what God has to say, it may be He has a word of comfort. It may be He has a word of correction. And if I come to Him only for comfort and only for prosperity and only to feel good and better and best and only for what I want to hear that'll suit me and only what fits into my plans, I'm not going to hear God say all He needs to say. Then attentively. If I'm coming to Him and I'm going to listen to God, I must be willing to listen to Him very attentively. Now, what do I mean by that? If I am really going to hear what God says, I must live daily, listen to me, attentive to what others say to me, or at least attempt to say to me. Learning to listen to him, I must listen attentively while my focus is upon him. I likewise must have my spiritual antennas out to what God may be trying to say to me through someone else. Not only through someone else, but through my circumstances. He will speak to us through our circumstances. And so what we must do is be attentive to be able to judge and discern what is really going on around us. What is really happening? What is God trying to say in this given instance? We are to come to him attentive. That anything God allows in our life, Romans 8:28, any circumstance, I should look for the fingerprint of God. You and I must learn to live attentive to God speaking to us through others and likewise through our circumstances. Then the word carefully. I must learn to listen to him carefully. Now, what do we mean by that? Here's what God is saying to us. You have to watch this. Listen. God is saying that this book, which is the Word of God, this is the breathed Word of God that's been written. He says that you and I, that everything we hear is to be sifted through this book. Before we accept it into our life, we're to sift it through this book. Anything that contradicts the teaching of this book must be thrown out. It doesn't make any difference what the experience is or what the doctrine may be. If it contradicts the Word of God, it must be cast out. Now, the reason I say we must listen to him carefully is this reason. As he says here in Hebrews chapter 4, the Word of God is discerning. He says it is active and alive, and what it does, he says, here is a body of truth. And this body of truth, he says, the Spirit of God, the Word of God, divides that all the way down until the soul and the spirit are divided, bone and marrow, that is, the innermost intentions and motivations of the life that nobody knows in our life but God. The Word of God exposes. The Word of God reveals. The Word of God draws back the shade, pulls back the veil. We're able to see it is manifest. It is brought to light. The light of God shines upon it. And we're able to discern if what we heard was from God or if what we heard was not of God. So while we're listening very attentively to our circumstances and to others, while we're quietly before the Lord and patiently listening to him, whatever we hear must be checked out in this book. And let me say this to you very strongly. I believe that God wants us to affirm and to confirm what we believe he's saying to us, regardless of where it comes from. We must always go back to carefully ask, is this consistent with the scriptures? That is, with the whole Word of God. Now, I'm not saying that you've got to know every verse in the Bible. I'm not saying you've got to know all of that. But I'm saying when he says, let the Word of God dwell within you richly, my friend, it is so absolutely essential that as you feed your physical body with food, he says, feed your spiritual life with the rich, nutritious Word of God, which will equip you to be able to hear from him very carefully. And then the word submissively. If I come to him, I need to listen to him submissively. That doesn't mean you always will, because sometimes you will listen to the Lord, and when he speaks to your heart, you're not going to like what you hear. Now listen, that submission may not be there when I begin to listen, but it must be there soon if I'm really going to hear and hear fully what God wants me to hear. That'd be great to say, well, anytime and every time you come to the Lord, just come submissively. And that would be great. But the truth is, we're still human. There's enough of that old humanity within us that some things we had rather not hear. But the question is, do you want to hear from God? Then a submissive spirit is very essential. And then, gratefully. I must learn to listen to him gratefully. Now, what do I mean by that? I mean, when we come to him to listen in the spirit of gratitude. Gratitude that God the Father would love me enough to send his only begotten Son, Christ, to the cross. That 2,000 years ago, they'd nail him there, crown his head, pierce his side, nail his hands and his feet, mock him, jeer him, laugh at him as he died for me. Grateful for the crucifixion, grateful for my salvation. Listen, grateful that God the Father, by an act of his grace, plucked you out of the kingdom of darkness and put you in the kingdom of light.
8: Grateful that God reached out when you were once at enmity with Him and has made you a child of God. When you were out of this household, He's brought you into His household. When He's presented to you every promise in this book. Friend, listen, there's 1,000 times 1,000 reasons for being grateful to God when we come to Him. And Paul said, don't be anxious about anything, but in everything but prayer and supplication with thanksgiving, let your requests be made known to God. And the peace of God which passes all understanding shall garrison you about, shall keep your hearts and minds in Christ Jesus. If that doesn't invoke gratitude, my friend, tell me what will. And the last word is reverently. To come to Him reverently, not carelessly, but reverently. Think about this. The God who hung the sun on nothing and hung this old globe on nothing and keeps the waters from falling off of it. This same God who created the intricacies of the human life, who created the ant and gave that ant the capacity and the ability to provide for himself, who created the bird who knows exactly where to fly when. Nobody ever taught it. Nobody ever taught a bird how to build a nest. They come into the world, God, having created them with such capacity. The God who knows every single name of every single fish on the bottom of a giant Pacific, miles deep. Who knows everything out there and all the galaxies and all the stars. If you are willing to listen, God is willing to speak. And let me say one last thing to you. Can you tell me anything any more valuable in all of life than to know that God has spoken to you personally, answered your petition, and that in that given moment, you have the mind of Almighty God? Unquestionably. You can't buy it. You can't work for it. There's not a thing in the world you can do for it, but what? Just listen. And that's how much God loves you and me.
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8: There is a difference between real, genuine peace and happiness. When a person has peace, there is a joy deep down inside. That is, when a person has true, genuine peace, the kind of peace that God's talking about, what happens is that peace overrides those feelings of frustration, anxiety, or anger, or whatever may be going on in your life that causes you to lose your peace. And so when you think about the fact that a person is separated from God, the enemy of God, and has no peace, that's the condition of people without Christ. Now, with that in mind, here's what happens. When a person trusts Jesus Christ as their Savior, what takes place is we say the war is over. No longer fighting against God, because remember this, when you're living without Christ, the Spirit of God, the Holy Spirit, is continually attempting to convict a person of their sin and convict them, the Bible says, of the righteousness of Christ, that is, of His adequacy to pay their sin debt in full. He's continually working. They ignore it, yet they can be very hardened to the work of the Holy Spirit. Their conscience can become seared. The Spirit of God comes into a person's life to do what? To lead them into a saving relationship with Jesus Christ.
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15: 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I'm David Jay, thanking you for joining us today as we listen, learn, and are challenged by God's Word, the Bible. 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This September, Pastor Jack Hibbs is honored to feature Stop in the Name of God by his late friend Charlie Kirk. While Charlie was known for courageously speaking to the issues of our day, this book reveals another side of his heart, a desire to help believers rediscover God's gift of Sabbath, rest, and dependence upon Him. 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On today's edition of Real Life Radio, Pastor Jack continues his series called 2 Peter, Combat Faith, with his message called Look What You've Become. 2 Peter is a short letter written by the Apostle Peter to encourage us to stand firm and to grow in our faith. And here, Peter shows us that a real relationship with Christ will actually change who we are. You see, when we truly follow Jesus, there's a visible difference in our lives. It's not just about believing. It's about the kind of transformation that makes the people around us say, "Look what you've become." So today, Pastor Jack reminds us that becoming a servant of Christ is a choice we make out of our love for Him. When we willingly surrender our own plans and give ourselves fully to Him, we discover that our faith in Christ is the most precious thing we could ever possess. Now, with his message called Look What You've Become, here's pastor and Bible teacher Jack Hibbs.
17: Man marries a woman, and according to the Bible, he is to be to her a servant, a doulos. He is to love on her. He is to take care of her. He is to honor her. He's to see to it that she develops most as a godly woman as possible. And he leads her in the ways of Christ, and she sees and she understands, wow, this man is amazing. I'm safe with him. I can trust him. This is a godly man. And that man becomes a doulos to her, just as why? As Jesus became a doulos, as it were, to the church. He serves you. He serves us. He blesses us. And that's a marriage. That's a husband, a servant to his wife. We're not lords. We're servants. And that all happens by a decision of the will. I will. All of Jack surrenders to living out my godly purpose as God gave me life. He gave me a wife, and my job is to be her husband according to God's definition. Listen, I'm going to tell you right now, and that's no revelation to Lisa. I do not live to please her. God never told me to do that. God has called me to please him. And God is most joyful when she's blessed. Are you hearing what I'm saying? She said, man, what if I live with a horrible, ungodly woman? Listen, you bless her as though she were Jesus himself, because you're going to be blessing him. Yeah, but she doesn't like it. We're not talking about her. We're talking about your relationship with your God. Bless her. And Peter comes along and says, this is the life of a believer that's going to be a true believer, is that they take their will and they say, you know what? My body wants to do that. My body wants to do the other. But my will, I decide to lay down my life. And you think about that pregnant mom now loving on that baby. She willfully lays down that commitment. She forsakes all these other pleasures and joys because she's all about that baby. And God is saying to the Christian that we'd be all about Christ being formed in us and doing what the Lord would have us to do. This is serious stuff, church. Did you know if I was preaching this message in the first century, the people would probably be sleeping right now because it would bore them. This is normal Christianity. We say, just come forward, accept Jesus. Just raise your hand. And people say, well, yeah, I accepted the Lord 20 years ago. So what, you prayed a prayer back then? Yeah. Did you wake up this morning and say, Jesus, here I am, take all of me? Oh, no, I did that 20 years ago. Oh, my dear friend, you're probably not a Christian. You're just a believer. Jesus in Matthew 13 says that such people are believers, and they believe for a while, but when the difficulties or temptations of the world come in upon them, they give up. Are you born again? All those who have been born again know that they've been born again. You know that you've been born, haven't you? The same is true about life in the Spirit. And then he goes on to say in verse 1, it says, to those who have obtained like precious faith with us by the righteousness, and stop right there, to those who have obtained like precious faith with us by the righteousness. You should circle the word the. It's not a righteousness. It is the righteousness. It means, are you listening, everybody? Nobody? Some of you? The righteousness, it's the righteousness of Jesus Christ himself. It's not your righteousness. Not a righteousness. It's the definite article. The righteousness. Right? What is this precious faith? It's the faith that is in Jesus' righteousness, what he's done. It's because of your faith. If somebody were to say to you, look what you've become. You're an instrument in the hand of God. It's because, listen, it's because you have a purpose. You understand that? And it's because that you have put your faith in him. And Peter says that it's, I love this. This is big, burly Peter. Remember, he's the big, big, burly fisherman. According to church history, he was huge. Big, big Jewish Galilean fisherman. And, you know, you wonder how Peter, I wonder what he had sounded like.
18: My name's Peter. Let's go fishing.
17: We love him because he was a big bumbling goof. He always made a mistake in the Bible. He's always getting in trouble. He's always saying the wrong thing at the wrong time. Jesus has to rebuke him over and over again. Oh, you love him though, don't you? You just love him. Peter walks on water. We forget about that. He walks on water. All the guys are crying in the boat. We're going to die. We're going to sink. And Peter's like, had enough. You bunch of screaming little babies. And then he sees Jesus out there walking on the storm. And I'm wondering if Peter's thinking, these guys are driving me nuts. I can't take their squealing any longer. And oh, good. There's Jesus walking on the water. I'm out of this boat. And he says, Lord, can you imagine storm raging? Lord, if it's you, ask me to come to you. That's huge faith. I will be able to recognize if it's you, Jesus, because you're the only one in the universe that would respond to what I'm about to ask. You're the only one wild enough to say what I think you're going to say. If it's you, tell me to walk to you. And Jesus says, right on. Walk to me. Peter, that was it. You don't see him hesitating. That's it. See you guys. And he steps out and he's walking to Jesus on the water. That's Peter. You gotta love the guy. Peter's the one now, big burly Peter. Three times in this gospel, in this epistle, he'll use the word precious. Precious. It means of extreme or ultimate value or worth. It is the most valuable thing that you can possess. Not millions of dollars. Not the Hope Diamond, not gold. According to the Bible declares the greatest thing that you can possess is faith in Christ. Amen. Do you understand that? Man, listen, if you're a multi-mega millionaire and you're sitting here today because somebody just forced you to come and you're thinking, I don't need this. I got all the money in the world. Do you understand your heart can skip a beat in the next 10 minutes? You understand? You can reach down to like put your shoes on and feel a lump in the back of your leg or something, or in your go to scratch your temple because you got an itch and you feel a lump in your head. And then what are you going to do when all the money in the world can't help you? You're going to want to get rich quick by having faith in the Lord Jesus Christ. He'll walk you through all that stuff, and if you drop dead, you only graduate. How's that? What a deal. Say, so what if he doesn't heal me? Oh, he'll heal you, all right. He'll take it away or he'll take you up. That's one thing, Christians, remember, we always get healed. So my mom just died believing in Jesus. She got healed. She's fine now. She's with him. To obtain a like precious faith with us by the righteousness. So this would probably be a good place to end, and that is, let me give you this challenge then about where our faith is at. I opened up by asking you if your faith is something that has changed you. Has Jesus Christ changed you? Can your husband say about your faith, you've changed. Look what you've become. Can your wife say that about you, sir? You know, you accepted the Lord 5 years ago. You're absolutely not the person that you were. You've changed. Look what you've become. Listen, only you can do this to yourself. And please, I beg of you, I beg of you, do this to yourself. Ask yourself, when I consider the time or the place of having accepted Jesus Christ, I have changed in these areas of my life. God has changed me. If you cannot say that. I had a man come up to me after last service and he said, I accepted Christ years ago. He said, I still battle cussing. I still battle drinking. I still battle abusing my wife. I've alienated my children. He went down this list and I said, tell me what's changed since you've accepted Christ. And he said, I can't think of anything that's changed. And I said, my dear man, you're not a Christian. He said, I thought you said you believe in the sovereignty of God. Oh, I do. And in that sovereignty of God, when he comes into a person's life, do you think he sits there idle? You think the Holy Spirit twiddles his thumbs? And that man told me, I feel so guilty every day. And I said, the reason why you feel guilty every day is because you are guilty every day. Listen to him, I told him. And that man, by the way, he was an older man. And I say that to give people hope because older people, very few older people ever accept Christ. Did you know that? Because they're hardened. He began to shake. His wife began to put her arm around him. He began to shake and he began to cry. And he said, I need Jesus in my life. I said, would you agree with me that you've been a believer in Jesus, but you never put your faith in him? He goes, that's exactly who I am. I'm ready to do that today. And he prayed. And he made that decision today. Do your coworkers know that you follow Jesus? The old saying, it's a cute old saying, but it's powerful. If you were arrested for being a Christian, would they have enough evidence to convict you?
5: 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And now, let's get back to today's message. Once again, here's Pastor Jack.
17: If you were arrested for being a Christian, would they have enough evidence to convict you? We joke around about that, but that happens in North Korea. It happens in Saudi Arabia. Can your kids say, man, there's no doubt about it, my dad was changed. Watch this. Watch first image, guys. Ladies and gentlemen, family, what is this? It's an orange. What do you expect from an orange?
19: Juice.
17: Don't expect much else other than that. Orange juice. It's an orange. We all agree it's an orange. Pretty obvious. Next picture. What is that? Yeah, airplane. Yeah, I mean. Pretty simple. We all agree. Next picture. What is this? Oh my goodness. Some of you went, oh, and some, I heard some here go, ooh. A donut. It's a donut. And last service, some woman said, but it's got sprinkles on it. But there's no doubt about it. Whatever your reaction is, it's a donut. What do you expect from a donut? What donuts give? Whatever. I don't care. It's what they give. Okay, next image. What does this give? Listen to your silence. Immediately you went quiet. Tell me, what are we looking at? Male, female. By the way, this image, by the way, this is the international computer-generated image of a male and a female of all the ethnic groups of the world, computer-generated into a male and a female. If the world were put in a blender and poured into a mold, this is the image of the average mean human on earth right here. Male, female. What do you know about them? Nothing. What is their worldview? We don't know. What do they believe? What do they think about Jesus? If in the Roman Empire 2,000 years ago, the demand upon them would be, is Jesus Lord or is Caesar Lord? We don't know what they would say. You want to know why we don't know? Is because we don't know them. You don't expect anything from these people. You'd have to get to know them. And after you get to know them, then you can report in on who they are. Are you with me? It's very simple. We live like this. So I understand with what I'm about to say, this church could be emptied next Sunday. I understand that. If I'm preaching and teaching the Bible to get you back, then I'm failing my God. It is my calling to introduce you to the truth. There's no way I can know what they believe unless I get into their world and live with them. But if I lived with them 24/7 in 30 days, I can tell you pretty much all about their life, a whole lot. I can tell you if she's insecure or not. I can tell you if he's into porn or not, or he's just a gamer, or he's into none of those things. He's extremely mathematically gifted. He's really bright. I could tell you that he likes to play soccer. Then I could tell you that she loves to paint. He looks very subdued, but he's got a bad temper when he's pushed. She has issues when it comes to trusting people. If I ask them, who's Jesus? You see, the truth of the matter is, for all of us in this room, there's no way, only you know, who you really are in 30 days' time. The Bible would have us all be deaf and not hear what's coming out of our mouths. Think about your own life, and I'll think about mine. And for the last 42 years, I've claimed to be a Christian verbally. But now you move inside my house and you watch me 30 days, 24/7. You see what I watch. You see how I speak to my wife. You see how I treat my dog. You see how I talk to my kids. You see, are you with me? You see and hear how I talk to my grandkids, my neighbors. And at the end of 30 days, that person who's viewing my life then concludes, based upon this, that his profession of faith matches or does not match what this describes as a Christian. I can't put it any more clear. And we have to stop. We have to stop thinking that because our car has a Christian sticker on it and we go to church sometimes and, I'm not a Buddhist or a Muslim or a Hindu, so I guess I'm a Christian. I was born in America. We're lost. And if this is the anemic, powerless Christianity that God talked about, then we're in trouble. Thank God it's not. And Peter's challenge to us is, have you shared in this like, precious, so valuable, most valuable faith that you could ever have? Father, we thank you. Lord, I am terrorized by the reality of your word and the seriousness of it. The gravity. When we think about the glories of heaven and what your Bible describes of heaven, we talked about heaven last week. Can't wait to get there. Just got to make sure we're on the right train, on the right path. Jesus, you warned us. You said broad is the way that leads to destruction. Many people are on the path that leads to hell. Narrow is the path that leads to eternal life, and few people find it. Those words rebuke us this morning. Your Bible tells us that you will say someday, it's a prophetic utterance, an eschatological statement of Christ, that there will be many in that day that I will look at and they will say to me, Lord, Lord, did we not do these things? And you will say to them, I never knew you. Depart from me. Lord, in this service right here, right now, may every individual be clear where they're at with you. Heads are bowed, eyes are closed. No one disrupts anybody, please, not at this moment. If today you have come into this place and you have been religious and you have thought that you've been okay, but you realize today that you've only believed in Jesus, you have never been transformed. You have never said to him, I'm your slave. I'll follow you anywhere. I'll do anything for you. And today's the day, because you heard Jesus died on the cross and rose again from the dead for you to become a follower of his. Heads bowed, eyes closed, please. If you raise your hand, I'll acknowledge your hand that you're saying, yes, Lord. And you're doing that publicly. You're saying, yes, Jesus, I want you in my life. Raise your hand high so I can see. God bless you on the aisle. Okay, listen, don't look around, please. There's hands all over the place. If you are saying to yourself right now, gosh, I feel condemned all the time. I feel guilty. I mean, I know I'm not perfect, but you know that argument? That's the Holy Spirit telling you. The believer today should be hearing from the Spirit of God saying, your sins have I removed from you, dear one. As far as the east is from the west, you're mine. And when you live your life daily and when you make a sin and commit a sin, you quickly go, oh, Jesus, please forgive me, Lord, I offended you. And he says, I'm faithful and just to forgive you of your sins. The believer knows it. Do you want that in your life? Raise your hand high, whoever you may be. Okay, you can put your hands down. Thank you. Father, I pray, Lord, for us as a church, and for these, Lord, that are making this decision, really, we're talking about lordship here, that we're surrendering. My friend, right where you're at today, you tell him right now, Jesus, I put my faith, I put my trust in you. I will not trust this date on the calendar. I will not trust the fact I raised my hand. I will put my trust in the risen Christ who died for me at his cross. I trust him to save my soul. And you would say today, Lord, come into my life and make me your bondservant to live for you. Take over. In Jesus' name. Amen.
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4: With SRN News, I'm Mary Rose. President Trump is in Ireland for the weekend. Earlier today, he held a bilateral meeting with Ireland's prime minister. During the meeting, the president said the two countries have a fantastic relationship, adding that it's one that is very profitable for Ireland. The president also attended an event with embassy personnel before heading to Shannon to attend the final days of the Irish Open. Iraq's government is investigating after Iran-backed militias there are accused of attacking a key Saudi oil pipeline. Drone strikes shut down Saudi Arabia's east-west pipeline, an alternative to the Strait of Hormuz. Iraq confirmed the attacks originated from its territory and pledged to investigate, dismissing two senior officials. This is SRN News.
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5: Tonight will bring partly cloudy skies and humid conditions with a low of 66. Tomorrow, we expect warm weather with a mix of clouds and sunshine, along with a passing afternoon shower. The high will reach 82 degrees. I'm meteorologist Jason Caterina on Faith Talk 1500 and 101.5 FM, online at faithtalkdetroit.com.
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6: We don't do what we do to please men. We don't do what we do to please the boss. We don't do what we do to get the big money. That's not the idea. The right diligence is this. As servants of Christ, we do the will of God from the inside. And what is the will of God? That you work the way God wants you to. And you do it not because the boss is watching, but because the Lord is watching, right?
7: Welcome to Grace to You Weekend, the Bible teaching ministry of John MacArthur. I'm your host, Phil Johnson. From service industry workers demanding higher wages, to teachers picketing City Hall, to unions going on strike, it seems there is constant conflict between employees and employers. The question is, how can you honor Christ whether you are the employee or the boss? Consider that question as we continue John MacArthur's study titled Wisdom for the Workplace. Today you're going to see God's perspective on labor relations and how following his plan will produce the kind of benefits package, so to speak, that you can really appreciate. So now here's John to show you a trait that's vital to both employees and their bosses.
6: Let's see what God's terms are for this relationship of employees and employers. First, the submission of the servants in verses 5 to 8. The submission of the servants in verses 5 to 8. And here is the pattern for all employees, and we're going to go through pretty quickly. This is for all from Paul's time till today. Let's see what it is. Servants, and here's the right behavior. That's where he starts. Right behavior. Be obedient. Be obedient to them that are your masters. Same word used to speak of children. We are to respond to their commands and their direction. A spirit-filled Christian, chapter 5:18 is where this all begins, be filled with the Spirit. And if you're spirit-filled, you will respond. And it's a continuous present in the Greek, keep on obeying. Be an obedient employee. When you go to work, do what they tell you to do. Really important. You might say, oh, you don't know my employer. He's unjust and inequitable and all of this. Well, the Bible has something to say about that. You say we have every right to protest, we have every right to walk out, we have every right to strike and so forth and so on because our boss is so and so and so. Well, 1 Peter says what you need to hear. 1 Peter 2:18. Servants, and here he uses the word for household servants, be subject to your masters with all fear, not only to the good and gentle, but also to the perverse. You mean I'm supposed to be submissive to some perverse boss? Yes, because this is worthy of thanks. If a man for conscience toward God endure grief and suffer wrongfully. In other words, God says obey. So you say, even if he's perverse, I'll obey. And even though you suffer, your conscience toward God is right. And God will reward that. Verse 20, for what glory is it if when you are buffeted for your faults, you take it patiently? But if when you do well, you suffer for it and take it patiently, this is acceptable with God. When you're working as hard as you can and the guy's oppressing you and you're doing it unto God, blessed are you. The Bible says whether your employer is a perverse man or a godly man, you are to be obeying him. Now, of course, that comes to the point where if he asks you to do something that is evil, immoral, against the word of God, that's when you have to stop right there and say we ought to obey God rather than men at this point. But anything short of a moral issue, you are to respond. Now imagine what this was like. Because in Paul's day and Peter's day, slaves became Christians. And all of a sudden, slaves becoming Christians were raised to a nobler standing before God. They now knew the beginning and the end of the universe. They had divine truth. They were sons of the King. They had been lifted up and elevated and glorified. And their natural response would be to say, man, I'm not taking orders from that guy anymore. I'm a believer. I'm a child of the King. I'm a son of God. I am going to reign with him forever. I'm going to judge the earth. I'm not going to listen to this guy telling me this perverse master of mine. And you know what would have happened? They would have absolutely destroyed Christian testimony. And so the Apostle Paul says, no matter what your master's like, and Peter says it too, no matter what your master's like, you constantly obey that master. This is vital. This is vital. Because we want the world to know that being a Christian doesn't make you disgruntled. Being a Christian doesn't make you better than everybody else. Being a Christian doesn't make you a lousy worker. Being a Christian doesn't spin your head off into some never-never land where all you're doing is thinking spiritual thoughts all the time and you can't stay at the job. But being a Christian would give you a new imperative and a new inspiration and a new commitment to an honest and faithful day's work. Frankly, people at the office or at the job, they're not going to listen to anything you say about Christ if they don't see in your life real commitment to work and to be a good employee. You say, but I've been unjustly punished. I don't get what I ought to get. They don't pay me enough and so forth. Well, change jobs. That's one option. I saw that back in the Old Testament. If a slave wasn't happy where he was, go where he's happy. But if you're there and you've made the commitment, then you need to give all you can. All you can. You say, well, what about if I work for a Christian? You know, this is another kind of a problem because some people work for a Christian. They think they can do less. But in 1 Timothy 6:1, let as many servants as are under the yoke count their own masters worthy of all honor, that the name of God and his doctrine be not blasphemed. Same thought as in Titus. You better work hard for your master so that God's name isn't blasphemed. And they that have believing masters, let them not despise them because they are brethren, but rather do them service because they're faithful and beloved, partakers of the benefit. In other words, if you would serve with all your heart for someone who's not your brother, for God's sake, you certainly would serve someone who is your brother, right? So whether you've got a Christian or a non-Christian, whether you've got a good guy or a bad guy or whatever, it's all the same. Servants, obey your masters. That's the right behavior. The right perspective, look at verse 5 again. According to the flesh. According to the flesh. In other words, the perspective is this is a human temporal relationship and that is all. The employer has authority only in that area, not the spiritual. And I think Paul is regulating here what could have been an abuse in the early church where the employer would run the employee and the servants and the slaves and then when they got to the church, you see, he'd be doing it again. And that's where Paul says, cool it. Galatians 3:28, in Christ there's neither male nor female, Jew nor Greek, bond nor free. We are all one. And so when we get into the assembly of believers, we don't do that anymore. That is only according to the flesh. That is only a temporal thing. So the right behavior is obedience. The right perspective is that it is only a temporal issue. That leads to the right attitude. He says the right attitude is with fear and trembling. Now, some of you say, boy, that's the way I work. I'm afraid of that guy. I'm afraid. But isn't that kind of thing? It's the fear and trembling that should be translated reverence and respect. Reverence and respect. Why? Because God has ordained the authority submission principle. If you can't reverence and respect the individual for who he is, then, or she is, then respect them for the place they have in the design of God. Because God has designed some in authority, some in submission. And so it is a matter of honor, respect, and reverence. What we just read you, 1 Timothy 6, where it says, honor your master. This is your attitude. You are to realize that God has established authority and submission. God has allowed him to be there and you to be where you are. It isn't the fear and trembling of shaking in your boots every time he comes around, but it's the respect and the honor. Because God has ordained this. God has assigned you that task. Do you know something? Where you work is a mission field that God has placed you on. And you have a responsibility there. And so your service to your employer is an act of service to God. And so that is the perspective that is necessary. You must realize that you are only doing this temporally, but the attitude is that you are reverent toward it because it is a divine principle. It is a divine principle that you're responding to. Now, fourthly, talks about the right commitment. If you have the right behavior, moving along the right perspective with the right attitude, you're going to have the right commitment. And this is really great. Verse 5 says, in singleness of your heart. In singleness of your heart. What does singleness of your heart mean? It means undivided, honest, upright, loyal commitment. In other words, you have one thing in your mind. Single-heartedly, you do your job. Loyalty. Commitment to do your very best all the time. People, this is so practical. It's just amazing. 1 Thessalonians 4:10, and indeed you do it toward all the brethren who are in Macedonia. We beseech you, brethren, increase more and more. Listen, study to be quiet, to do your own business, work with your own hands, as we commanded you, that you may walk honestly toward them that are outside and may lack nothing. In other words, do your job, keep your mouth shut, work with your hands, and you'll be an honor to God. Do your job. Singleness of heart. 60 minutes of work for 60 minutes of pay. Give it all you've got. It's really important. Boy, how practical this is. If we want to turn things around and see a difference, and if we're really filled with the Spirit of God, it'll be visible on the job because we'll have the right behavior with the right perspective, with the right attitude and the right level of commitment and the right motive. Look at the end of verse 5. As unto Christ. As unto Christ. You mean my boss is representative of Christ? You are to do your job as if Christ were there. Why? Because he is. And he is the ultimate paymaster, believe me. He is the ultimate paymaster. We'll see that in a moment. The words show, and I want you to get this, that there is no difference, now get this, there is no difference between your Christian life and your job. There's no secular thing. Your job is service rendered as unto Christ. Whatever you do, whether you eat or drink or whatever you do, do it all to the what? Glory of God, 1 Corinthians 10:31. Present your bodies a living sacrifice. In other words, your very living is a sacrifice to God. Your very working is an offering given to him. Your job is service to Christ. That's a critical thing. And people talk all the time about full-time service. Every Christian's in full-time service. Every single one. I don't know any part-time Christian living, do you? Today I'm a Christian, tomorrow I don't know. Tuesday through Saturday, I don't know, but Sunday and Monday, I'm a real Christian. No. It's a full-time thing, full-time service. Everything you do is service to Christ. People say, oh, you know, I just wish I could quit my lousy job. And they're a poor worker or they're lazy or they don't have any diligence and they want to get out of it. They say, I want to go into the ministry. You know, the ministry does not need deadbeats. Well, it really does. We got a lot of them anyway, but we don't need them. But there's a lot of them around. But, you know, people say, oh, I want to get in the ministry. Listen. There's two reasons why you may not be in the ministry. Number one, it just isn't God's will, and that's okay too, because what I do is significant for me, and what you do is significant for you, and there's no sense in switching the two. There's nothing better than something else. We just want to be in God's will, right? So number one, you may not be in the ministry because that isn't where God wants you. But number two, you may not be in the ministry because you haven't been faithful over little, and God isn't dumb enough to put you Lord over much. And if you can't do your service to Christ in your job, then who's to say you're ever going to do it in the church? Start where you are. Faithful over little, Lord over much. In verse 6, he says the same thing, essentially. But he adds, not only to the right act or the right behavior, the right perspective, the right attitude, the right commitment, the right motive, and now the right diligence. Not with eye service as men pleasers. Now, what is he saying here? What is our right diligence? We are to be diligent all the time, not with eye service. That means not just working when the boss is looking. Eye service, you know what eye service is? Well, you're just going like this all the time. See, you're rolling your head around to see who's checking on you. I got to go in the office today because the boss is coming today. I got to put my hours in. I got to clock in. Then I'll do eye service. Salary evaluation time. You really start cranking it out. Well, you know, they're talking about salary, boy, and you're frothing at the mouth and spinning wheels. Smoke coming out behind you. This is eye service, but we are to have a steady pace of loyal commitment that shows diligence all the time, not with eye service, as men pleasers. We don't do what we do to please men. We don't do what we do to get the approval of men. We don't do what we do to please the boss. We don't do what we do to get the big money, to get the raise. That's not the idea. What we do, the right diligence is this. As servants of Christ, we do the will of God from the inside, you see? And what is the will of God? That you work the way God wants you to. And you do it not because the boss is watching, but because the Lord is watching, right? The Lord is the ultimate paymaster. The Lord is the one checking. The Lord is the one evaluating. And right diligence involves that kind of commitment. We serve Christ, verse 6 says, doing the will of God from the heart. Verse 7 repeats the same thing. With a ready mind, doing service as to the Lord and not to men. It's the same thing. The end of verse 5, as unto Christ. Verse 6, as servants of Christ. Verse 7, doing service to the Lord. It's all three verses are saying the same thing. We are not serving men. You are not serving your boss. You are not serving your company, your corporation, your foreman. What you're doing is serving God. And every day's work and every task in that day should be an offering given to God to prove your devotion to Him, to prove the reality of a Spirit-filled life. Why? That His nature may be adorned, His testimony may be enhanced, the credibility of His person may be uplifted. And so when you get up in the morning, it's, I'm going to serve the Lord today. Get out there and pump that gas and make those hamburgers and do it to the glory of Christ. But that isn't the way it usually goes. Oh, I gotta go to work down on that crummy deal, and you don't even have the right perspective. It's an offering to God. And if you're faithful over that, who knows what the Lord might do for you? Who knows? Paul was a tent maker, but God had better things, greater things. And who knows if you're faithful? But even if you stay being a tent maker, that's okay if that's His will, because that's the best thing for you. And so, as you approach each day, today is a day of service to the Lord. And today I'm going to vow that whatever my hand finds to do will be done to the glory of God, that His truth may be adorned in my life and that people seeing me may glorify Him. If you seek to please men, you corrupt your motive. If you seek to do what only the boss watches you do, you mess up your mind. You're serving Christ. And in case you don't think so, look at verse 8. Knowing that whatever good thing any man does. Listen, whatever good work you do, you'd say, well, the boss never knows it. He doesn't see it. Everybody else gets a credit. They keep pushing people past me. They don't know that I'm really the one doing it. But listen, whatever good thing any man does, the same shall he receive from the Lord, whether he's bond slave or a free man. God doesn't miss one thing that you deserve. And you know what? One of these days, it's all going to come cashing in on your account. The question is, are you going to scratch and claw for it now, or are you going to be diligent and faithful and let God give it to you in the kingdom? And so God lays down the standard of how we are to work. Let's turn the tables in closing. It's only one verse because we've already given all the principles. They're just applied here to the other side. The submission of the master in verse 9. What is the employer's task? I love this. Ye masters, do the same things to them. First of all, the right goal. That's it. You serve an employer's role like you expect them to serve you. Same standards, the same fairness, the same equity, the same diligence, the same hard work. The same godliness, the same Christ-likeness, the same adorning of the doctrine of God. Listen, as an employer, you be sure that Christ is manifest in your life. You be sure that God is manifest in your decisions. You be sure that what you do is a single-minded commitment to the needs of those employees, to put out the very best product in the very best way without compromise, to not cheat or do what is wrong, but to do the will of God from deep in your heart. And realize as an employer that you're answerable to Christ, not a board and not the employees, but Jesus Christ himself. Do the same thing with the right spirit, secondly. Verse 9 says, forbearing threatening. Hold back from threats. Don't intimidate your employees by yelling at them. Don't use verbal abuse. That was a temptation and still is. A spirit-controlled employer is gentle. He's never divisive or derisive. He's never abusive. He's never threatening. And he says, you ought to have the right goal, doing the same things with the right attitude, not being abusive, based on the right standard. I love this. Knowing that your master also is in heaven. Who is the standard for masters? Who is the greatest master of all? The Lord Jesus Christ. You treat your employees like Christ treats you. See, that's the way. And finally, the right equity. Play no favorites, neither is there respect of persons with him. You be fair, you be equitable, you do not be abusive or threatening, and you realize that you are called to do the will of God, to meet their needs with singleness of heart, to fulfill all God's will. Listen, you get spirit-filled employees and spirit-filled employers working like this, and we can see something different than the confusion and chaos we see in our world today. Because we'll have people being unselfish, doing the will of God.
7: 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John's current study is called Wisdom for the Workplace. Now, as we continue this series on what God expects from you on the job, I want to play a question that we received on our Q&A line some years ago. It's one that applies particularly to work, and it involves customer interaction. Here's the question, and then you'll hear how John responded to it.
8: Good afternoon, John. My name is Hyacinth, and I really need to get an answer from you. I am a Christian, and I do believe in doing to others what I would want them to do for me or to me. I wouldn't want them harming me, so I wouldn't harm anyone. And the work I do, I have very angry people coming in to see me from time to time. And sometimes they actually blame me, you know, when they come in an angry attitude, as if I did something to them. It's very painful. And could you advise me how to deal with a person like that? Thank you.
9: Well, Hyacinth, thank you for that question. I can almost imagine your workplace. You're behind a counter somewhere where people are coming in irritated long before they ever arrive at you. You're a dear, sweet Christian lady just wanting to do your job, but you're in the position of having to be some kind of spiritual leader that can reach behind the people's superficial concern and work on their heart. Look, I think, you know, this is the nature of the world in which we live. If you were to ask me what is the dominant attitude that I see in the culture of today, it could all be summed up in one word: anger. This is a really angry culture. Everybody is angry. You know, you see it everywhere, just absolutely everywhere. Parents are angry, kids are angry, people in the workplace are angry, politicians are angry, people are angry with politicians. There is an unleashing of anger in our culture, and it basically comes because for the last 25 years, there has been the constant promotion of self-esteem. The lie, the damage done by the lie of self-esteem that you're the most important person in the world has created people who, when they don't get what they want, they're just angry. I grew up in a family, and I was told things like this: others are more significant than you. Think not on your own things, but on the things of others. Consider others better than yourselves. That's what builds patience, kindness, compassion. I would go at the issue of anger, and in a kind and gracious way, if the opportunity presents it, I would just mention that this is anger, and anger is a destructive thing. You don't want to give yourself into anger. And then kindly, I would say, I'm here to help you. but I can't help you if we can't get past your anger. Be straightforward.
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11: Foundations of Freedom. 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
12: Ronald Reagan understood that preserving liberty required more than defending it. It had to be taught. In his 1989 farewell address, Reagan warned America about the danger of losing its national memory. If we forget what we did, we won't know who we are. Reagan understood that a free nation cannot preserve principles its people no longer understand. Every generation must learn why America's freedoms matter, understand the sacrifices that secured them, and accept the responsibilities that come with self-government. Liberty cannot be simply inherited. It must be intentionally passed from one generation to the next. Because when we fail to teach the meaning of freedom, we eventually lose the will to preserve it. So, are we preparing the next generation merely to inherit liberty, or teaching them why it is worth preserving?
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0: Churches often try to attract visitors by changing the music or offering new programs or amenities. John the Baptist offered none of that, not even seats. And yet vast crowds ventured into the desert to hear him preach. So what was the big attraction? Alistair Begg investigates that today on Truth for Life as we study Mark chapter 1.
1: Well, here we have his arrival in verse 4. We move from our first point, the promise of the messenger, to the arrival of the messenger. And so John came, verse 4. Baptizing in the desert region and preaching a baptism of repentance for the forgiveness of sins. Now, I would encourage you to read the comparative treatments of John, as you find them in Matthew and Luke, and also in the Gospel of John. And when you put the pieces together, because remember, the Gospels are a bit like newspaper reporters. They all report similar material. Sometimes they all report the exact same stuff, but they report it from their own vantage point and from their own perspective. But what you discover, without question, is that the arrival of this messenger was the arrival of a strange man. He was a strange man. He had a very interesting beginning. The details of his birth you can read in Luke chapter 1, verse 41 and following. He had a very strange beginning, but he was pretty strange by this point in his life. It's not usual for people to be identified by their clothes and their diet. Maybe the Old Testament prophets, but I can't think of many in the New Testament whose lifestyle is described for us in this way, and therefore it must be of note. And verse 6 we're told that he wore clothing made of camel's hair with a leather belt round his waist. Now, this is a kind of prophetic look that he had, if you like. People would have said, why are you dressing up like that? Do you think you're one of the Old Testament prophets? And he said, maybe. Because in one sense, he was. He was like the last of the Old Testament prophets. He bridged the gap over the intertestamental period and now stood at the end of the line and the beginning of the line before the one that he announced was to appear. He's not only a strange man, but he's in a strange place. And so John came, notice verse 4, baptizing in the desert region. The desert region. If you're going to start something, why wouldn't you start where the crowds are? Would make sense, wouldn't it? Why not go to the temple area? There are lots of people in the temple area. No, he goes to a desert region. One commentator describes it as a hot, uninhabitable depression. For the Jordan Valley started at a certain height below sea level and went down actually about 1,100 feet. And somewhere down in that Jordan Valley was where he had set up camp and where he was engaging in his ministry. In other words, when you think about the location, you say to yourself, no one will ever go there to hear him. I mean, shouldn't he be in a nice suburban location, visible from the freeway, with good access and plenty of parking? I mean, that's the only way you could get it going, isn't it? If he had any sense at all, if he is a forerunner, if he's an announcer, why wouldn't he go where there are people to announce to? What a strange place for such a strange man. And yet what we discover is that if numbers are anything to go by, he was the most successful preacher of his generation. In verse 5, we're told, and that even allowing for hyperbole, this is a dramatic statement. The whole Judean countryside and all the people of Jerusalem went out to him. They were all going. The word was going around. Hey, let's go down into that hot, uninhabitable depression. Why? Because John the Baptist is down there. Who's he? Well, he wears this outfit, man. You got to see it. I think you should come. I'm going down. I've been down a few times, and I've invited a number of people to come. You should have been there the last time we were down, because some of the Pharisees came down. Boy, did he give them a ticking off. Really? Oh, yeah. You won't believe it. He actually looked at some of them and he said, hey, you brood of vipers, who warned you to come down here and flee from the coming wrath? Wow. He said that? Yeah. Why? I don't know. I guess he doesn't like religious formalism. I guess he doesn't like hucksters. I guess he doesn't like the exploitation of religion. Well, there's some wisdom in that. But how was he with other people? Oh, he was nice with other people. But the religious folks, he doesn't have a lot of time for them. I think you should come down. Oh, well, I will come down then. I'll come with you sometime, certainly. And they go down, and what did they discover? That not only are the people coming in droves, but they're actually paying attention to what he's saying. And one after another is going down into the Jordan and is being baptized by John. They're going down, and they're actually responding to his message. Now, what he was doing was essentially this. He was calling the people to return to God. Calling them to return to God, calling them to get ready to welcome Messiah's reign. He was calling them to turn their backs on their selfishness and on their sin. And he was calling them to bear testimony to their willingness to do so by being baptized. He was clear that what was happening in the baptism was not efficacious. It simply pointed to that which would be accomplished in the work of the Messiah. But nevertheless, it was an important step. And so, as he continues to preach and as he continues to urge them, he's absolutely straightforward. And so, in moving to our third point, let us just say that the strangeness of it all does not account for his impact. It's not as if we can explain this away in terms of there was a freak show in the desert and people went down and they were excited about it for a little while. No, the effectiveness of the forerunning preparatory ministry of this character, John, can be found elsewhere. Where? Well, let me suggest to you, thirdly, in the message of the messenger. Or if you like, in the very characteristics of the way in which that message was conveyed by the messenger. Point number one, we have the promise of a messenger. Isaiah prophesied it all those years before. John does not jump out of nowhere. He is in fulfillment of the promises of God. Number two, his arrival is clear and straightforward. No one can mistake what he's saying. Religious people are offended by him, and others are encouraged by him. And what was he saying? Notice in verse 7, after me will come one more powerful than I, the thongs of whose sandals I'm not worthy to stoop down and untie. I will baptize you with water, but he will baptize you with the Holy Spirit. In other words, he knows his place. It's important to know your place, isn't it? If you've ever been a best man, I hope you remember to be the best man. You're not the groom. People are not really too interested in you. Don't turn it into the best man show. In fact, that's just a little word of caution to any of you who are about to be a best man for the first time. Let me warn you against thinking that this is your great moment to shine. Let everybody know how good you are with your jokes and all the stories you're able to tell. We're not remotely interested. We came to see the bride mainly and a little bit of the groom. But you're not even in the game. So I suggest you say as little as possible and get out as fast as you can. That's just for me. Do with that what you choose. But anyway, I say that because John himself picks up that very picture in describing himself. He said, you know, I am not here as the groom. I am here as the best man. In fact, I am here and I have significance in fulfilling the promises of God, but the one who comes after me is the significant one. I, says John, can only take you so far, but he will provide the very cleansing that is pictured in this baptism for repentance. The water that I am dealing with as you are plunged down into it is a symbol, the Holy Spirit who will be poured out upon you is the reality. And as he does this, nobody would be in any doubt concerning the integrity of John. His ministry was marked by integrity. It was marked by humility. By humility. When a little delegation was sent to him, John records, to inquire as to who he was, They came to him, and he did not fail to confess when they asked him who he was, but he confessed freely, "I am not the Christ. No, I know that you're looking for the Messiah, but I am not the Messiah." Well, then they asked him, "Then who are you? Are you Elijah?" Because the thought of Elijah being resurrected and reappearing was part of their thinking. No, he says, "I'm not Elijah." Well, they said, "Well, then are you the prophet?" Not a prophet, but the prophet. And he answered, "No." And finally they said, "Well, then who are you? Give us an answer to take back to those who send us. What do you say about yourself?" Which is most preachers love that question. You know, what do you say about yourself? "Oh, well, let's just sit down for a little while and let me answer that for you. I have a tremendous amount to say about myself." Well, he said, "I really don't have much to say about myself. I can tell you that I'm a voice called to shout. I am a finger called to point. Behold, here he comes, the Lamb of God who takes away the sin of the world. I am a light, but it's just like a very small flashlight. I'm a very small flashlight pointing into the darkness and saying, you know, in a moment or two will arrive one who is the very light of the world. Now, the one who comes after me is the one who is significant. My significance only lies in serving his appearing." His preaching is marked by humility. His preaching is marked by authority. By authority. And his authority lies in being commissioned to do what he does. John begins, "There was a man sent from God." There was a man sent from God. That is the basic authority out of which pulpit ministry emerges. That there have been countless people who have banged up against a box. Religious fellows speaking with emphasis and interested in doing a nice job for people in the community, that has happened time and time and time again, should not be confused with the nature of the call of God and the equipping of God to be a pastor teacher to equip the saints and to evangelize those who as yet do not believe. And the reason that John could speak, for example, with such authority to the religious people was because he knew where he was and why he was where he was, and he knew who he wasn't. And it's because he knew who he wasn't that he could understand what he was. Until we understand what we're not, we cannot understand what we are. And his humility is ground into the nature of his authority. How could he possibly say that, somebody would have said? How could he speak to those people like that? Those people are religious people. They are the ones that wear the gowns and the phylacteries on their heads. Did you hear what he said? "You brood of vipers, who warned you to come down here and try and run away from the wrath of God?" Where does he get that authority? But authority it is. And the authority of contemporary preaching is not the authority that is found in the personality of the preacher. It's not an authority that is found in the forcefulness of the ability to marshal language and to convey ideas. No, the only authority is right here in this book. This is the basis of authority. This is what we must listen to. This is what we must pay attention to. Why? Because of what we said at the beginning. That God, in a way that is both mysterious and marvelous, has committed to communicating through human language. Through human language. And again, the Bible does not explicate that, but it makes it perfectly clear. And John understood that, hence his authority. Also, his preaching and his message were marked by clarity. Clarity. He was clear. He was in some ways like a mother who sees her two sons come home after they've been out rummaging around in the shrubbery and in the fields and doing whatever they do that boys like to do. And they just come back. They come in the back door and she takes one look at them and she says, "Shower." She doesn't say anything else. She just goes, "Shower," or "Tub. It's a tub for you." And that's what John was doing. The people said, "What do we do now?" He said, "Tub." "What?" "Yes, tub. All of you in the tub." Nobody could be in any doubt. Are we getting in or are we not getting in? His message was absolutely clear. I have a baptism for the forgiveness of sins. You know you have sins to be forgiven. Confess your sins, turn from them, and get in the tub. Clarity. People said, I'm not going in there. I'm not going down in that Jordan River. I don't care who he is. And I don't care what his clothing is like. I'm heading back for Jerusalem as fast as I possibly can. And that's what happens every time the Bible is preached. There are those who say, I have to get out of here post-haste. I don't want to hear any more of this. I don't know who that character thinks he is. Trying to speak with such authority as if he had something special to say. Well, no, you see, the preacher understands. If he has a good wife, if he has children that will be honest with him and a couple of good friends, the preacher understands. And then the preacher understands, how could God ever use me? Why would God ever use me? At least, that's how it's supposed to be. So he was clear, absolutely clear, clear about the need for repentance, clear about the means of forgiveness, the Lamb of God was coming, and clear about the indwelling power of God. And finally, his message was marked by urgency, by urgency. In other words, he didn't have a kind of laissez-faire, take-it-or-leave-it approach to his preaching. Many of you are in sales. People always joke with me. They say, well, you're in sales as well, aren't you? I said, no, I'm not in sales. I'm giving the stuff away. If I was in sales, it would be different. No, I'm not trying to sell you anything. I'll give you stuff. I'm here to let you know that this is free. This is a gift. But if I were in sales, I'd give it a pretty good go. And I admire those of you who do. But if you don't know how to close the deal, you shouldn't be in sales. You know, if you fish, you're supposed to catch fish, right? I mean, you don't go home going, someone says, well, how did you do? You say, well, I didn't catch any, but I influenced a few. What possible good is that? Do you have fish in your bag or not? Don't tell me that you've got the finest product for roof treatments. And when I say to you, do I really need this treatment on my roof? You say, well, I don't know. I mean, maybe you do, maybe you don't. I say, well, let me tell you right now, I don't. So pack up your display and head up the driveway, please. But if you tell me, I'll tell you what. I can't imagine having a roof without this product on the roof. And last week I sold it to Mr. Jenkins, Mr. Williamson, and Mr. Harrison, and if you want to give them a ring, they'll tell you, woo, do they love their roof. You can go and see it. In fact, I have pictures of it right here. If you look at that roof, look, and here's where it was before I put it on, and then look after we put it on. I mean, what does that look like? Well, I've got to admit, it looks pretty good. You ought to get yourself one of these roofs. Really? Absolutely. Do you realize why people walk in and out of church buildings going, I don't really know what went on there. I'll tell you why. Because of an absence of integrity, an absence of humility, an absence of authority, an absence of clarity, and an absence of urgency. They walk out the door going, I don't think the guy really cares. I don't think he cares one way or another, whether I believe or whether I don't believe. I don't think he's passionate about it at all. Not John the Baptist. John the Baptist says, fellas, I don't want you leaving this hot, uninhabitable depression until you get down here in this Jordan with me. And I don't want any of you leaving Sunday by Sunday until you settle the matter of who Jesus is and why he came, until you recognize that what is an offer in the Bible is not a program for you to accept or a philosophy for you to adopt, but a person for you to love and to trust and to know. And that person is the one that John was announcing, and that person is the one that the Gospels announce. And that person is the one whose footsteps we will be following if God enables us in the coming weeks to walk down the pathway of Mark's gospel.
0: You're listening to Alistair Begg on Truth for Life. Alistair returns in just a moment. John the Baptist certainly didn't bother with clever stories or try to entertain his listeners to make them feel good about themselves. He simply presented God's message with authority, clarity, and urgency. And that same strategy is just as essential today. It's something that those of us in ministry need to constantly remember. It's also the reason Alistair began hosting the Basics Conference more than 20 years ago, and it's why I'm looking forward to attending this year's Basics Conference coming up in a couple of weeks. If you are a man in pastoral ministry or church leadership, won't you join Alistair and me at the 2026 Basics Conference? 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
1: Father, we thank you for the Bible, and we want to pause and acknowledge the mystery that is here when we take up this book. We're not in love with the Bible. We want to be in love with Jesus. We don't worship the Bible. We worship you, the living God. But we do recognize that in some amazing way you have chosen to use human language, both in its verbalized form and in its written form. And so as we begin these studies in the Gospel of Mark, studies in good news, as we reflect on the promise of this messenger, such a strange and striking individual, as we consider how he arrived and what that meant, and as we are caused to ponder the absolute clarity of his message, we pray that we, like many who listen to him preach, may also repent. May also find forgiveness. May also be prepared to bear fruit that befits our repentance. And that as we're baptized, pointing away from ourselves to Christ, the Lamb of God, who takes away the sin of the world. So we commend one another to you as we go into this day, asking for your grace in the relaxing times, in the times of responsibility with loved ones and with friends, in the burdens that we feel for our children and our elderly parents, in the sense of sadness we feel for the loss of loved ones, in the often lonely afternoons of singleness. We look away to you, such a wonderful friend. Surely there is no friend like this lowly Jesus. No, not one. And so may the love of the Lord Jesus draw us to him. May the joy of Jesus fill our hearts, put a spring in our step and a smile on our faces, even in sadness. And may the peace of the Lord Jesus guard and keep our hearts and minds when things threaten to undo us. And may grace, mercy, and peace from God the Father, the Son, and the Holy Spirit rest upon and remain with each of you, now and forevermore. Amen.
0: 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Hope you enjoyed the weekend and are able to worship with your local church. On Monday, we'll look at the baptism and temptation of Jesus. Why was it necessary? And what does it mean for us today? Join us as we find out. The Bible teaching of Alistair Begg is furnished by Truth for Life. 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

0: this what we preach, and we are to be salt. You will stimulate in others a thirst for God. One of the greatest compliments people can pay to a Christian is when they ask, why are you the way that you are? But here's the problem. It's when we're not salty enough. Jesus says in Matthew 5:13, if the salt loses its saltiness, it's not good for anything. We want to be the salt of the earth.
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3: SRN News, I'm Mary Rose. President Trump is in Ireland for the weekend. Earlier today, he held a bilateral meeting with Ireland's prime minister. During the meeting, the president said the two countries have a fantastic relationship, adding that it's one that is very profitable for Ireland. The president also attended an event with embassy personnel before heading to Shannon to attend the final days of the Irish Open. Iraq's government is investigating after Iran-backed militias there are accused of attacking a key Saudi oil pipeline. Drone strikes shut down Saudi Arabia's east-west pipeline, an alternative to the Strait of Hormuz. Iraq confirmed the attacks originated from its territory and pledged to investigate, dismissing two senior officials. This is SRN News.
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4: Tonight, expect partly cloudy skies with high humidity. The temperature will drop to 66. Tomorrow will bring warm weather with a mix of clouds and sunshine, along with a passing afternoon shower. The high will reach 82. I'm meteorologist Jason Katerina on Faith Talk 1500 and 101.5 FM, online at faithtalkdetroit.com.
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7: This is Anne Graham Lotz with Daily Light for Daily Living. When we know the truth and we're presented with that which is false, we'll instinctively recognize it. Measuring philosophies or theologies or books or doctrines or counsel by the Word of God is like exposing the crookedness of a stick by placing a straight stick beside it. Hebrews chapter 4, verse 12 says, "The Word of God is living and active, sharper than any double-edged sword. It penetrates even to dividing soul and spirit." The ultimate compliment an audience can pay a preacher is to bring their Bibles and follow the message so they can double-check what is said against what God says. Listen to me. In order to give God's Word out so that others can hear His voice in their ears, a pastor, preacher, or teacher must read it, study it, understand it, and live by it. And when they do, His Word makes a lasting impact because it's powerful and it's true. This is Anne Graham Lotz.
8: Foundations of Freedom, a look at America's founding principles and the leaders who shaped our nation.
9: Ronald Reagan understood that preserving liberty required more than defending it. It had to be taught. In his 1989 farewell address, Reagan warned America about the danger of losing its national memory. If we forget what we did, we won't know who we are. Reagan understood that a free nation cannot preserve principles its people no longer understand. Every generation must learn why America's freedoms matter, understand the sacrifices that secured them, and accept the responsibilities that come with self-government. Liberty cannot be simply inherited. It must be intentionally passed from one generation to the next. Because when we fail to teach the meaning of freedom, we eventually lose the will to preserve it. So, are we preparing the next generation merely to inherit liberty, or teaching them why it is worth preserving?
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1: But if our worries can lead us to long for Christ's second coming, rather than worry about the future, we can look forward to a future where there is no worry. 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
1: My wife and I are not movie watchers. Our lives are too busy to spend much time watching movies. But occasionally, notice the emphasis on occasionally, like once or twice a year. On a Saturday night, I'll find something on YouTube that really is inspirational. And recently on a Saturday evening, we had a few hours of relaxation. So I discovered the story of Corrie Ten Boom and her sister, Betsy. Their story is the incredible journey of faith in Nazi Germany that details the experiences in a German concentration camp. The movie produced by the Billy Graham Association, and you can realize as an evangelist that attracted me right away, titled The Hiding Place. It's a classic. It talks about their struggle amid worry, fear, anxiety, and death. It talks about their trust in a sovereign God in the midst of the conflict that they faced. And Corrie made this amazing statement about worry. And as I thought about it, it just touched me in quite remarkable ways. Here's what Corrie says about worry. Worry is carrying tomorrow's load with today's strength. It carries 2 days at once. It's moving into tomorrow ahead of time. Worry does not empty tomorrow of its sorrow. It empties today of its strength. And that statement, worry, does not empty tomorrow of its sorrow, but it empties today of its strength. Corrie was right. Worry saps our energy. It strangles our joy. It destroys our peace. Now, worry, anxiety, and fear impact us physically, they impact us emotionally, and they impact us spiritually. One physician put it this way. He said, worry is that uneasy feeling of becoming overly concerned about a situation or problem. With excessive worrying, your mind and body go into overdrive as you constantly focus on what might happen. Have you ever noticed that when you worry, your mind is always projecting on the screen of your mind the worst case scenario? Worry enables you to look at the future not through the eyes of faith, but through the eyes of fear. Over-anxiety about a given situation, imagining that the worst could happen, elevates your blood pressure, negatively impacts heart rhythms, produces stomach ailments, creates chronic fatigue, brings about muscle pain, and causes a whole host of mental phobias. So I want to discuss with you this morning 5 biblical principles to win over worry. Now, I recognize that there are many approaches to worry. There is a psychological approach where people seek counseling when they are overly anxious. There are physical approaches to worry where you try to go out and get more exercise. I'm not discounting any of those, but I want to look at 5 biblical principles that you can apply to real life situations when you feel overly worried that will lift you out of crippling worry and paralyzing fear and life-altering anxiety. Now, these 5 principles increase our confidence in God, who knows our challenges, walks with us in our trials, and gives us strength to cope with our fears. So let's begin. 5 principles. You ready to go? You got your Bible. You got a little notepad. Or you have your iPhone. You see, here's principle number one in overcoming worry. Although I may feel worried, God is still in control. Do my feelings determine God's sovereignty? My feelings in no way determine God's sovereignty. When I'm worried, is God still on his throne? When I'm worried, is God still in control of the situation? When I'm worried, has God forgotten all about me? See, our feelings of worry don't determine whether God is in control of the situation or not. God is still in charge, whether I realize that or not. He's still on the throne, working for our best good and his glory. He is still there with his guiding hand in the situation. I may be anxious, but God is calmly moving behind the scenes to solve the problem. I may be fearful, but God is still patiently at work. In the Old Testament, do you know that in the Old Testament, there are about 72 names of God? See, we read in the Old Testament about the name God, but in the Hebrew language, there are at least 72 names of God. They spoke to God's people of his divine sovereignty in each situation. What is sovereignty? It means that on earth things may be in chaos, but there's God still on his throne and God is in control. They spoke to his people of God's calmness in our anxiety. God addressed his people with varying names in the Old Testament to give them confidence of his care, his guidance, in his power. God's people faced multiple challenges. Just think about Israel wandering in the wilderness. I mean, the desert sun could scorch them by day. The challenges they faced were just amazing. The deserts were quite cold in the evening. They had confrontations with shortages of water, shortages of food. I mean, how are they going to deal with that? If you're wandering around in the wilderness and you got 1.5 million, 2 million Israelites, you could be awfully worried about what you're going to drink, awfully worried about what you're going to eat. They face challenges of being bitten by snakes, confronted by enemy tribes. But remembering God's names got them through. Let's look at five critical situations and let's look at some of the names of God in the Old Testament. First, we're looking there at five names of God. First, there is the name of Elohim. He's the creator God. We go to Isaiah 40, verse 28. Isaiah 40, verse 28. The name Elohim means the God who creates, the one that cast the stars into space, the one that spoke and sun and moon and stars came into existence, the one that carpeted the earth with living green. And you look at Isaiah 40, verse 28. Have you not known? Have you not heard? The everlasting God. Now you see where that word there is, everlasting God? That's Elohim. He's the Lord, the creator of the ends of the earth. He doesn't faint or is weary. There's no searching of his understanding. He gives power to the weak. And those who have might, he increases strength. So when we go through worry and anxiety, we think of the name of God. What is his name? His name is Elohim. He is the creator God that gives power to the weak. Do you remember the story of Hagar? Hagar is sent away from the camp of Abraham. Sarah sends her away, and Hagar is pregnant with Abraham's child. And God comes to her. And you know what name he uses when he comes to her? He uses the name Elroy. Elroy. And what does that mean? It means the God who sees me. So here, Hagar is filled with this anxiety. She's filled with this worry. And God comes to her and he says, Hagar, I'm Elroy. I see you. And then you look here, for example, at the story of David. David is fleeing from Saul, and God comes to him, and he speaks to him, and he says, I am El Shaddai. What does El Shaddai mean? It means the Lord, God Almighty. He's the mighty one. Remember the story of Hezekiah in 2 Kings 20. God comes and speaks to him, but he doesn't use the same name for God. He uses Yahweh Rapha, the God who heals. He's the God who heals you. He can heal every emotional hurt. He can heal the brokenness of your heart. He can heal the physical afflictions. And then Abraham is about ready to offer up his son. And where the English version says, God will provide, you know what the name for God is? It's Yahweh Yireh. The Lord will provide. The Lord will provide. So when we're facing worry, when we're facing the challenges of life that is stressing us out, we remember the names of God. He is the Creator God that will never leave us or forsake us. He's all powerful. He is El Roi, the God who sees us. He is El Shaddai, the God who is almighty. He is Yahweh Rapha, the God who heals our deepest hurts. He is Yahweh Yireh, the God that will provide for us. What is it that enables us to get through crippling worry and paralyzing fear? It is first, things may seem out of control, but God is in control.
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1: The second great principle in enabling us to get through worry and fear is this. God only gives us strength for the challenges of today. You may be worried about tomorrow. You may be worried about 3 months from now. You may have lost a job and you may say, how am I ever going to provide? You may be facing a devastating illness and you may say, I'm so worried about that. You may have challenges with your kids, and you may say, God, how am I going to get through this? God only promises you strength for today. He'll give us strength for the challenges of tomorrow when tomorrow comes. Deuteronomy chapter 33, verse 25. God speaks to Israel. And he says, your sandals shall be iron and bronze. They're wandering in the wilderness. They got leather sandals. They're worried. My sandals are going to burn out and I'm going to walk in this hot desert sand. What's it going to do to my feet? And God says, what does he say? Your sandals, verse 25, will be iron and bronze. So your sandals are not going to wore out 40 years. As your days, so shall your strength be. Don't you love it? As your days, what? So shall your strength be. God does not give us strength for tomorrow today. He gives us strength for today, today. You might remember the song. You remember the song by Mary Jane Welkin, One Day at a Time, Dear Lord? You remember that song? You know, Mary Jane Welkin was a country western songwriter. She was in Nashville. She, in fact, discovered Kris Kristofferson, the singer, and wrote many songs for Chris. And Mary Jane, I got to meet Mary Jane. She came to one of our It Is Written partnerships. She also wrote the song, I Have Returned. And Charles Hagebrook, some of you know Charles, was going to sing. And Mary Jane Welkin came to Charles and she said, if anybody that could record that song, Charles, I want you to record the song. So she came, she was living not far from Gatlinburg, Tennessee, and she came to hear Charles sing and was so incredibly impressed. Well, she had gone to the top of the music industry, but something was desperately missing in her life. She wasn't writing religious songs at the time, she was writing more country western. And she had this desperate emptiness in her heart and soul. So Mary Jane Wilkin was traveling in rural Tennessee, and she drove by a little country church. Now, she had her new Cadillac, and it was a little chilly in Tennessee, and she had on her fur coat, and she was bedecked with all this expensive jewelry. And she pulls into this little country church parking lot. And as she pulls into the parking lot, she stops there, gets out and says, I'm gonna go into this country church. I feel so empty. And walks in, and the pastor is there. She walks in, you know, with bedecked and, you know, the epitome of fame and wealth. And she says to the pastor, Pastor, I'm missing something in my life. I feel empty. And he was an old country southern pastor, you know, and he looks at her, he says, Lady, you don't look like you're missing anything when I see that car and those jewelries. It looks like you're one who got everything. But she said, but my life's got trials, problems. And he said, why don't you thank God for your problems and drive away? You know, he's very direct. Mary Jane Wilkins says, I drove home that night thinking about all of this, the emptiness of my life, thanking and praising God, my worry, my fear, my needing strength. That night she sat down at the piano and filled with a sense of anxiety about the future, deeply concerned about this feeling of emptiness in her life. She writes these words, one day at a time, Jesus, that's all I'm asking for you. Just give me strength to do every day what I have to do. One day at a time, dear Jesus. Don't allow your worries and your fears to strangle your joy. God will give you strength for today, and when tomorrow comes, God will give you strength for tomorrow. God gives us strength for today. He imparts strength to get through the challenges we face in the present. Tomorrow's trials will bring tomorrow's strength. If the worries we have about tomorrow actually take place, God's going to give us the wisdom and the strength to deal with them. I think about a story that John Newton told. You remember John Newton wrote the song Amazing Grace, How Sweet the Sound? Newton used an illustration, and this is what Newton said. He said, you know, the troubles and worries that we have are kind of like a big stack of wood. And they're like this big stack of wood with all these logs. And each day we come over and we take one log in our hand and we can walk with that one log. God gives us the strength for it. But Newton said, here's the problem. Here is the problem. God doesn't require us to carry the whole stack at once. Here's the stack of logs. I can take one stick at a time. He said, but here's what most people are doing. They take the stick from yesterday and they keep carrying it. They take the stick of today and they carry it. We can manage one stick, but if we'd only take the burden appointed for us each day, we'd be okay. But we choose to increase our troubles by carrying yesterday's stick over and over again today and adding tomorrow's burden to our load before we're required to bear it. And so we are overwhelmed with the load because we're carrying too much. Here's how the psalmist puts it. Psalm 55, verse 22. Psalm 55 and verse 22. Here's how the psalmist puts it. Today I can cast my care upon Jesus. Today I can give Jesus my burdens. Today I can give Jesus my trials. Today I can give Jesus my difficulties. Look, Psalm 55, verse 22. Cast your burden on the Lord, and he shall sustain you. He'll never permit the righteous to be moved. To cast your burden on the Lord means to fully entrust God to carry it rather than carrying it yourself. God is more than able to carry the full weight of our burdens. When we release our worries and anxieties and fears to God, he bears their weight. Now notice 1 Peter chapter 5, verse 7. 1 Peter chapter 5, verse 7. Trust in God for strength for today enables us to face tomorrow with confidence. 1 Peter chapter 5, you're looking there at verse 7. The scripture puts it this way. It says, casting all your care upon him. How much of our care do we cast upon Jesus? How much? A part of our care. Some of our care. Casting what? All your care upon him. Why? For he cares for you. Do you see this word here for casting? I'm interested in etymology. Etymology is the study of words. What do words mean? What's the background of that word? The word casting here is a word that means throw the full weight of your anxiety and worry and care upon Jesus. God will give you strength for today. Accept it, believe it, receive it, embrace it, and live in the joy of his strength today. Two principles so far. What are they? I may feel worried, but God is still what? In control. Second principle, God does not give me strength for tomorrow, today. He gives me strength for today. When? Today. Third principle. What is the root of all of our worries? What's the root of all of our fears? Why do we worry so much at times? Trials and challenges of life are the root of all our worries. But rightly understood, they can lead us to deeper trust. As we face these challenges, every difficulty in our life can be a call to prayer. Every difficulty in our life can be a call to our knees. So worries, rather than destroying us because we're fearful of the challenges of life, those worries can be a means that God uses to draw us closer to him. You're looking here at Philippians chapter 4. Philippians chapter 4. And we're looking at verse 6 and 7. The Apostle Paul talks about our worries. He talks about our fears. And he talks about how to deal with them. Philippians chapter 4, verse 7. We'll go back in verse 6 is the verse we want. Philippians 4, verse 6. Be anxious for nothing. Now, what's another word for anxious? What's another word for anxious? To be worried or fearful, right? Be worried about nothing. But in everything, by prayer and thanksgiving, by prayer and supplication with thanksgiving, let your request be known to God. And the peace of God, which passes all understanding, will guard your hearts and minds through Christ Jesus. Now let's decipher this verse. Be anxious. That is, don't be worried about anything. So when worries grip your soul, when you feel the emotion of worry, in everything by prayer and supplication with thanksgiving. Now, I don't give thanksgiving for everything, because there are many things in life that are evil. There are many things in life that are wicked. There are many things in life that are sinful. I don't give thanksgiving when a drunk driver hits a Christian kid and kills them. I don't give thanksgiving for that. I don't give thanksgiving where the woman is abused. I don't give thanksgiving if some kid's on drugs. We give thanksgiving because in the midst of the sorrow and difficulty, we can come to God. That's why we give thanksgiving. Don't be worried about anything. But in everything, by prayer and supplication, with thanksgiving. Notice it's with thanksgiving. Why is it with thanksgiving? Because we know God is still in control. Because we know that God will give us strength for today. Because we know that God's greater than the problem. With thanksgiving, let your request be known to God, and the peace of God, which passes all understanding, will guard your hearts and minds through Christ Jesus. Now notice, anxiousness and worry are opposite to peace. Do you see that in the text? So I may feel anxious, but God is going to guard my heart when I take my anxiety to him in prayer and give me a peace. You see, it says the peace of God, which passes understanding, will guard. You see that word guard? That guard is like a sentinel. That guard is like a person who stands there watching your home so nobody will rob it. See, so what this text is saying is when I take my worries to God, his peace, like a guard, like a sentinel, will stand watch. The Message Bible puts it in a very kind of modern way. And I picked this up the other day in the Message Bible. Let's go to the Message Bible now. Notice what this says. Let petitions and praises shape your worries into prayers. Don't you like that? Amen. Let your petitions and praises shape your worries into prayers. Letting God know your concerns before you know it, a sense of God's wholeness, everything coming together for good, will come and settle you down.
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4: 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Trials and temptations are part of life, but the choices we make in those moments can have lasting consequences. Today, Dr. Evans looks at the price of temptation and shows us how we can stand strong when facing the opportunity to give in. Let's join him in James chapter 1.
3: We've discovered that when you enter a trial, you ought to count it joy. Not because you like what's happening, but because you know why it's happening, and that is that God is taking you to the next level of spiritual maturity. So when you encounter trials, when life falls apart, God is up to something. And if you miss that, you will develop the wrong attitude toward trial. You will become bitter and angry. You will get mad at people rather than saying, Lord, show me what you're up to that I might grow to the next level of spiritual maturity because of this experience. He then comes to the second portion of this concept, and he wants to speak about the price of temptation, having addressed the purpose of trials. The hinge verse is verse 12, where he said, blessed is everyone who perseveres under trials. When he is approved, he will receive the crown of life, which the Lord has promised to those who love him. When you respond properly to trial, and when you pass the test, God will then give you the passing grade or the blessing that goes along with having passed the exam. If you fail the test, you get to retake it. So as long as you rebel against testing, he will test you, and trust me, you will get tired before he does. So it is proper and right to respond, because what God is trying to create in trials is a love relationship between you and him. Now, having said that love is God's goal of this testing, he then gives the flip side of the coin. Let no one say, verse 13, when he is tempted, I am tempted by God. He now introduces this concept of temptation. So let's first look at the substance of temptation. When he uses it in the negative way in verse 13, as opposed to the positive way in verse 2, verse 2 dealing with your growth, verse 13 dealing with your destruction. He says, when you are tempted to do something wrong, even though you're in the midst of a trial, even though your life is caving in on you, When you are tempted to do something wrong, he is now addressing your solicitation to evil. Temptation, in this negative sense, refers to taking an opportunity to do something wrong. It can even be taking a good thing and using it in a bad way. It's good to pass a test. It's wrong to cheat on the test you're trying to pass. The test may be a trial, but your decision to cheat is a sin. And he wants to make a distinction between the trial that is to grow you and the test that is to destroy you. Satan seeks, this is very important, to take the trials of God to grow you and turn them into the temptations of Satan to destroy you, and it may be the same event. You remember when Job was tested by God, but tempted by Satan, all at the same thing. God allowed Satan to test Job to grow him, but Satan used the testing in an attempt to get Job to curse God. It was the same event, but with two very different purposes in mind. Perhaps you are well aware that any car you buy has been tested. If you buy a GM car, they test the car and let you know the car has been tested to let you know that this car is drivable. It will stand the test of road work. But now if GM tests a Ford car or some other vehicle, it is testing that to show you its inferiority, that it cannot stand the test of a GM car. They test their cars to prove their worthiness. They test other cars to show their weakness. God tests you to show his glory in you. Satan tempts you in order to show weakness in you and to bring you to defeat. And so the substance of temptation is the attempt to produce evil in your life. This is very important. If you do not learn to love God in testing, then you will become angry at God, and that will lead to sin. Or to put it another way, if you do not learn verses 2 through 12, you will inevitably enter verse 13. Because you will say, God, why are you doing this to me? If you really love me, this wouldn't be happening to me. And you will become tempted to sin and then want to blame God. That's what Israel did. God tested them in the wilderness and they grumbled. Instead of using it as an opportunity to grow, they turned it into an occasion for sin. And so if you're going through something right now, you have two choices: to respond properly and grow, or improperly and deteriorate. The choice is in your hands. Having dealt with the substance of temptation, that is, a solicitation to evil, he now addresses the source of temptation in verse 13. Let no one say when he is tempted, I am being tempted by God. For God cannot be tempted by evil, and he himself tempts no one. If you are sinning, don't blame God for your sin. Don't say, well, if God didn't want me to do it, he wouldn't have put it in front of me. If God didn't want me to eat this food, he wouldn't put it in front of me. If God didn't want me to get in front of this sin, he wouldn't have put it in front of me. You hear this all the time. Well, God must expect for me to do it. He gave it to me. When you are tempted to do that which is outside of God's will, don't blame God. God does not lead people into sin, and that is because of his nature. There is nothing in God that can receive sin, so there is nothing from God that can send sin. That's what verse 13 is saying. God has no receiver in him to pick up sin signal. That is, he cannot himself sin because there is nothing in him to respond to sin. You and I sin because we choose to. You cannot blame sin on Satan because the devil cannot make you sin. But let me tell you what the devil can do. He can place things in front of you he know you will respond to. Sin is born out of our desire because unlike God and unlike Jesus, we have something inside of us that is capable of responding to sin. And that is the flesh. The flesh was trained in sin. We were born in sin. And even when you're saved, you do not eradicate the flesh. When you sin, that shows something is wrong with you. All Satan did was set up the right play to produce the tendency that you already had. And if you are sinning today, it is your fault. What are the steps of sin? Verse 14. Sin starts with desire. Each one is tempted when he is carried away and enticed by his own lust. Okay? That is when desire becomes bad. So, desire is not bad. You don't sin because you have a certain desire. You only move towards sin when, notice his words, you are carried away and enticed. Okay? That is, enticed to an illegitimate use of a very legitimate desire. Now, let's talk about what that means. This is very picturesque language he uses here in verse 14. The word carried away and enticed is used in sportsmanship. The primary picture here is that of a fisherman, although there are other pictures here, that of a hunter who traps his prey. You know, bears don't go hunting for bear traps. Okay? They get caught in them. And fish don't go hunting for hooks. They're responding to worms. When the fish sees its meal, it is carried away and enticed by that meal. But when it bites the meal, it bites more than the meal. It bites the intention of the fisherman. And the fisherman does not have a good intent for the fish. That fish is going to be caught, sliced, clean and fried. That fish is biting the meal of death. He doesn't get a worm. He gets a fisherman that doesn't care about how cute the fish looks. Satan doesn't care about how cute you are. He don't care about your family. He don't care about your mama, your daddy, your cousins, your aunties, or your uncles. He doesn't care. He's up in the boat hidden. And all he wants to do is reel you in. But he's not going to reel you in by letting you see a hook. He's going to reel you in by letting you see the bait. And it is the bait that gets you. So a man sins when his desire, lust, becomes deception. And he is drawn away, not seeing the consequences, but the fisherman has the consequences in mind. I could use fish, but I know everybody in here isn't a fisherman, so perhaps some of you cannot relate to this. But a bunch of you are in debt. MasterCard threw in the line. American Express threw out the line. And they sent the line out baiting it. Buy now, pay later. Buy now, don't worry about the consequences. Your limit used to be 2,000. Go up to 10,000. Spin. Okay? Television commercials, come on. Sale. Everything today is on sale. You ever notice that? You go out and buy everything that's on sale, you never pay it off. And many of us will be paying for the next 25 years because we were baited by plastic that never talked about the consequences. It only talked about what you can get now. That is it. It is enticement. Enticement. So that hunger becomes evil when it's gluttony. Sex becomes evil when it's immorality. Sleep becomes evil when it's laziness. That the very things that God gives in desire We lose when we are deceived to apply it illegitimately by hiding the consequences. Satan said, bite the fruit of the tree. He didn't say anything about one son is going to kill another. He didn't say anything about being kicked out of the garden. He didn't say anything about pain in pregnancy. He didn't say anything about your husband will have to work by the sweat of his brow. He didn't say anything about a world being destroyed. All he said was, isn't this tree cute?
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4: 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Well, let's get back to Dr. Evans now as he outlines the process by which sin works its way into our lives.
3: And so we start with desire and we go to deception. But then when we go to deception, we go to disobedience. Notice what he says. When lust has conceived, it has a baby. Notice the language. Gives birth. This is when your desire, having been deceived to apply it illegitimately, gets a life of its own because you take the bait. Sin does not happen because you have the desire. That's not sin. That's a desire. And a desire may be thoroughly legitimate. Sin does not happen even when you've been deceived about your desire. Sin only happens when you disobey with your desire. That is when your will connects with your desire to apply it illegitimately, then that desire becomes sin. Christian living is a matter of the will. It is not a matter of the emotions. Now, don't get me wrong. Emotions are very important in the Christian life. But emotions are not the standard for the decisions. Emotions must be the result of the decision, not the standard for the decision, although emotions are legitimate. There are times in your Christian life when to please God and to grow in your faith, you simply say no because no is the right answer, not because you feel no. You say no because it is the honoring answer to God, not because you don't feel yes. Many times we do what we do because we say, I feel like it. But God is not commanding your feelings. He's commanding your will. And it is your decision to say no because it displeases God, even though it may crush you emotionally to do it. When the drug addict says, no, I will not take that drug today. I will not smoke that weed. I will not snort, I will not inhale a crack, and I will not do it today. All the emotions in his body rebels. It says, but you gotta have it. You've had that thing for 5 years now, and you gotta have it. You say, but no, I will not do it today. All the emotions say, yes, you will. And so he's faced with the issue of getting the monkey off his back and being able to stand there and say no, because the Christian faith is a matter of the will. And too many Christians are saying, but I felt like it. God is not dealing with your feelings. He is dealing with your choices. So, sin has a will. Finally, let's look at the solution to temptation. He wants you to remember or think about or contemplate three things. One, remember God's character. He goes to theology. Look at what he says, and it is deep. Every good thing, verse 17, in fact, verse 16, he says, don't be deceived, my beloved brethren. Every good thing bestowed and every gift is from above, coming down from the Father of lights, with whom there is no variation or shifting shadow. Now that sounds a little bit confusing. Let's sort of just lay it out. God, he says, is good. Everything from God is good. Anything that is not good did not come from God. He says it comes down from the Father of lights. Now, what does he mean by light? Sun, moon, stars, the luminaries in the heavenlies. Those are the lights. Now, let's talk about those luminaries. Is the sun good? Do we not benefit from the sun's light? Do we not see during the day because of the sun and have some light at night because of the stars? How consistent is the sun's goodness in giving light? Very consistent, because it's been consistent this way for thousands upon thousands upon thousands of years, and nobody in this room wonders whether we're going to have sunlight the next day, because even on a cloudy day, the sun is shining. And when you go outside and say, isn't this a beautiful day? God says, let's don't get into the day that much. I made the day because I made the light that's getting you excited about the day. So rather than get so high on Mother Nature, let's talk about Father God. I am responsible for the total consistent goodness of the Father of Light. You say, okay, but what's that got to do with temptation? What does got to do with God being good? What does got to do with my problem? What does that have to do with my problem that I'm now facing? He is saying everything. Why? Because of the end of the verse. He says, with him, there is no variation or shifting shadow. It is the movement of the earth that tonight will cast a shadow over Dallas, Texas, and over the Western Hemisphere while it's daytime on another side of the world. Now, guess what? As consistent as the sun is, and as faithful as the sun is, the sun cannot keep darkness from hitting where we live, not because the sun moves, but because the earth moves. So that if you want to stay daytime all the time, you got to keep the earth from moving in a wrong direction so that its back is to the sun to keep the light shining. Now look at this. God is saying, if you're not experiencing his goodness, if you're not experiencing his presence, if you're not experiencing his greatness, it's not because the sun stopped shining. It's not because he stopped being good. It's because you keep turning. You keep going in circles. You keep turning around and around. In him, there is no shifting shadow. So if you have a shadow on your life, stop turning, keep facing the sun, and you'll keep enjoying the sunshine of the goodness of God. See, here we want to love God on Sunday and be our own man on Monday. You just turned. Then we want to love God on Tuesday, but get second on Wednesday. You just turned. We want to love God on Thursday and be carnal on Friday. You just turned. And every time you turn, there's a shadow over your life, but the sun is still shining. If you want to enjoy the goodness of God, keep facing him. Stop turning. Stop being inconsistent. Start looking at God through even the trials of your life. Because in him, there is no shadow casting. There is no shadow casting. His goodness just keeps coming and coming and coming. He says, focus on God's character. Secondly, James says, remember God's word. Verse 18, in the exercise of his will, he brought us forth by the word of truth, so that we might be, as it were, the first fruits among his creatures. The word of God, he says, is powerful. In fact, he says, you're saved because of the word of God. You're not saved because of relatives. You're not saved because of resolutions. And you're not saved because of religion. You're saved because the word of God was placed in your heart. You placed faith in the revelation of God, and he gave birth to life. What is he saying this for? God uses his word to give birth to life. Satan uses temptations to give birth to death. He says the same word that caught you and brought you to spiritual life also gave you a new nature, so that that same word that gave you birth can keep you going. Now let me ask you this. When is the last time when you and I were tempted to sin that we quoted the word to the devil? You didn't even remember there was a word, right? Because sin can make you forget. If you use this word that gives life, the same life that saved you, if you use that same word to the devil, what did Jesus say when he was tempted? It is written. It is written. It is written. And what does the Bible say the devil did? The devil fled from him, because the devil is allergic to the word. He can't handle that spiritual pollen in the air. You start quoting the word and the devil has to flee. Because he just gets jerking all over. He loses it because he can't handle the environment of the word. Quote the word. If you don't know to quote it, pick it up and read it to him. Hey, Satan, have you ever read this verse? Let me read this verse to you. God in his goodness, 1 Corinthians 10:13, will supply you a way of escape. Satan can't handle the word. Remember God's character, then remember God's word. Jesus says in Matthew 4:4, you shall not live by bread alone, but by every word that proceeds out of the mouth of God. That's what gives you life, he says, the use of the word. And that's why you study the Bible. You may not need what you're studying right now, but if you learn it, you're going to one day need it. And if you ever use it, Satan can't hang around you with it. And then finally, remember God's plan. That we are the first fruits of his creatures. First fruits meant the first part. When people gave offerings to God, they gave the first fruits. That is the first part that came out from the ground. The Bible says when we give to God, we shouldn't give God leftovers, but the first fruits. It is a way of putting him first and honoring him as God. He says Christians are the first part of his creation. In other words, nothing comes before Christians in his renovation of creation. Now, why is he telling us that? He says, given that I place all this importance on you, if you are the cream of the spiritual crop, then what he is saying is it is beneath our dignity to accept Satan's bait. A higher birth means a higher life. What he's simply saying to you, if I've made you cream of the crop, then walk around like the somebody that you are. Get up out of the gutter because you've been made a king. Get up out of the gutter because you've been made a queen. Think in terms of my plan, which was to make you somebody special. Some of us have forgotten who we are. We've lost our identity in Christ. And when you forget who you are, that you are somebody special, royal blood is flowing through your veins. Why do we walk like paupers when we've been saved to be princesses and queens and kings? He says, I've made you first fruits. I've made you more special than anybody else. Lift up your head. I am somebody. Use the word. This is what God says. Look for God's goodness, and sin can't hang out in that kind of environment.
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1: With SRN News, I'm Mary Rose. Iraq's government is investigating after Iran-backed militias there are accused of attacking a key Saudi oil pipeline. Drone strikes shut down Saudi Arabia's east-west pipeline, an alternative to the Strait of Hormuz. Iraq confirmed the attacks originated from its territory and pledged to investigate, dismissing two senior officials. Regional officials recently told the AP that the Houthis and the Iraqi militias have coordinated attacks on Saudi Arabia. Newly declassified briefings show clear warnings to U.S. presidents before the 9/11 attacks. The documents are mainly from the daily intelligence briefings for former presidents Clinton and George W. Bush, where both were warned Osama bin Laden plotting an attack on the U.S. This is SRN News.
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2: Tonight, expect partly cloudy skies with high humidity. The temperature will drop to 66. Tomorrow will bring warm weather with a mix of clouds and sunshine along with a passing afternoon shower. The high will reach 82. I'm meteorologist Jason Caterina on Faith Talk 1500 and 101.5 FM, online at faithtalkdetroit.com.
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0: This is John MacArthur inviting you to join me for Portraits of Grace. As Christians, you have been chosen according to the foreknowledge of God the Father by the sanctifying work of the Spirit, Scripture says. Before the foundation of the world, God placed His love on you and brought you into His kingdom. The fact that God chose you exalts Him by demonstrating His love and grace toward miserable sinners. It eliminates pride by affirming that you are totally dependent on God's grace. It ought to promote such gratitude that you long to live in holiness and serve Him at any price. Rejoice in your election and yield to the Holy Spirit's leading so God's choice of you will be evident to all who know you. This is John MacArthur, trusting that your life is a portrait of grace.
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2: How do you resolve conflict? 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Husbands are going to offend their wives. Wives are going to offend their husbands. Friends will offend one another, maybe intentionally, maybe unintentionally, but it will happen.
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so many arguments. As one person is making her point, the other person is formulating his response. He's not really hearing her point, he's preparing his counterpoint. It's tactical gamesmanship, and they're keeping mental score. Well, hopefully that doesn't sound familiar. But if it does, today on A New Beginning, Pastor Greg Laurie helps us learn to resolve conflict by following an example we see in Scripture. Today, practical help for everyone.

0: chapter 15, and the title of my message is How to Resolve Conflict. We're going to look at a story now in the Bible as two godly men have a conflict. Two men who love the Lord have a disagreement, and they were apostles nonetheless. And we're going to see some very important things from this. But we have some troublemakers that have entered the scene. They're believers in Jesus. They're Jewish, and they have a Jewish background. And they felt that one had to be circumcised before they could become a Christian. They were placing an unnecessary barrier on these new believers. So Paul and Barnabas are now a missionary team, and they're not happy about it. And they thought, we need to go back to the leaders in Jerusalem and get this resolved. So the apostles and elders met together to resolve this issue. The apostles gave a ruling. So basically they said, okay, we're not going to require circumcision. To become a Christian, you need to believe in Jesus. Look at verse 11 of chapter 15. We believe through the grace of the Lord Jesus Christ, we shall be saved. Bottom line, it's Jesus plus nothing. It's Jesus only. You don't need anything more than Jesus. But sometimes we act as though we achieve salvation through our own efforts. I heard about a multimillionaire who was talking with someone, and the person said, can you tell me the secrets of how you became a multimillionaire? The guy said, sure. When I was a very young man, I was dirt poor. There were tough times when I was motivated and energetic. So with my last dime, I bought an apple. I spent the whole night polishing that apple. And then I took it downtown and I sold it for 50 cents. I took that 50 cents and I bought five more apples and I polished them and I sold them for $2.50. Then I bought more apples and more apples till I'd made $100. And then my wife's father died and left us $10 million. So, he didn't become a millionaire by polishing apples. He became a millionaire because he received an inheritance. And we don't become a Christian by polishing apples, so to speak, our good works. I did this, I did that. It's all based on what Jesus did for us, not on what we do for Jesus, right? But then once we are saved, we should want to please the Lord and honor the Lord and obey the Lord. So that's the ruling of the apostles. Okay, so let's come back to our topic. How do we resolve conflict? Acts 15, verse 36. Sometime later, Paul said to Barnabas, let's go back and visit the believers in all the towns where we preach the word of God and see how they're doing. Barnabas wanted to take John, also called Mark, with him, John Mark. Paul did not think it was a good idea or wise to take him because he had deserted them in Pamphylia and had not continued with them in the work. They had such a sharp disagreement, they parted company. Barnabas took Mark and sailed for Cyprus. Paul chose Silas and left, commended by the believers to the grace of God. And he went through Syria and Cilicia, strengthening the churches. So here's the conflict. Two men of God see things in a different way. Mr. Encouragement, that would be Barnabas, wants to take his nephew, John Mark. Yeah, John Mark messed up. Yeah, John Mark bailed on them on an earlier trip. But hey, let's give him another chance. Paul's reaction is, no, we can't have that happen. We can't have someone walk away from us in the middle of one of these ministry trips we're taking. So they disagreed with it. The friction developed, and then they parted ways. So now let's answer the question, how do you resolve conflict? If you're taking notes, here's point number one. The person you're disagreeing with, don't talk about them, talk to them. Don't talk about them, talk to them. Paul and Barnabas had this conversation face to face. And by the way, this is not the only time that Paul differed with someone. He said, I disagreed with Peter to his face. That's kind of heavy duty. Peter and Paul having an argument? What would you do if you were there? What side do you choose? Peter? Paul? It's like your parents fighting, right? You don't know how to react to it. The Battle of the Titans. They had disagreements. And here's the thing. If you know someone who's a Christian, and maybe they're doing something they should not be doing, and because you love them, you go to them, you're being a true friend. Because the Bible says, faithful are the wounds of a friend, but the kisses of an enemy are deceitful. Open rebuke is better than secret love. Don't talk about them, talk to them. Don't post a comment on their post publicly for everyone to see. You have a relationship with them. Text them directly, call them directly. Better yet, sit down with them, because a true friend stabs you in the front, not in the back. Go to them. And a lot of times we won't do this. We'll just let it fester and we'll become more angry. Now, by the way, on this particular argument, Paul was in the right, I believe. But you want to talk about these things, because we'll gossip and spread information we don't even know if it's true. Matthew 18:15 says, if another believer sins against you, go privately, point out the offense. If the other person listens and confesses, you've won that person back. So I like to go to the person. I'm going to get my facts straight. How many of you are married? Raise up your hand. You're married. When you're married, you're going to have conflict. Let me say a word to single people. How many of you are single? All right, listen to this. No man and no woman is going to meet every one of your needs. If you go into marriage saying, man, when I find that right guy riding on a white horse, he's going to change everything. One day my prince will come. Right. Stop watching Disney movies. Or the guy says, oh, I'm going to meet her one day on the beach just as the sun is setting, the golden hour. She'll come running to me on the beach in slow motion. Okay, however you meet, reality is going to kick in. And you're two imperfect people in a relationship. And you have to work through these things, because conflicts are going to come. I've had couples come to me and say, Greg, would you perform our ceremony? Would you marry us? Well, let me ask you, are you both Christians? Oh, yes. How long have you known each other? 6 months. Okay. Have you guys had a conflict or an argument? Oh, no, we love each other too much. Yeah, no, go have an argument. You're going to have to learn how to resolve conflict. And that's so important. So when you're having a conflict in your marriage, you want to learn how to listen. Listen to what your mate is saying. I know you have your counterpoint. I know you have your argument. I know you think you're in the right and they're in the wrong, but at least listen to them and hear what they're saying. Try not to let it escalate. Don't raise your voice. Don't insult them. Don't call them names. Don't say things like, you always, because they don't. Try to remain calm. Hear what it is they're saying, and never fight in front of the kids, ever. Make that a hard rule in your house. Now, once you've heard them, you state your point of view. Hopefully they'll listen to you as you've listened to them. Now you need to try to find a compromise, perhaps some kind of resolution. Ephesians 4:26 says, don't let the sun go down on your anger. In other words, don't go to bed mad at each other. Fight to resolve, not to win. If you go into it to win, you lose even if you win. The objective is to resolve, not to win the argument.
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0: You know, I've heard people describe a trip to Israel as seeing the Bible actually come to life. Hey, everybody, Greg Laurie. And I've been to Israel many times, and I've led a lot of tours, and I have to say that's absolutely true. Listen, when you're walking on the same stones that Jesus himself walked on, well, that's something that's enriching to your faith. It's not just a travel experience. It actually energizes and enhances your study of the Bible. 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It's a vacation with a purpose. And we're going to be taking a tour of Israel April 6 to 15, 2027. 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
1: 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Well, today, Pastor Greg is helping us learn to resolve conflict biblically. His first point, when you disagree with someone, don't talk about them, talk to them. Let's continue.
0: Number two, forgive the person you have the conflict with. Forgive the person you have the conflict with. You say, well, Greg, they don't deserve my forgiveness. Listen, forgiveness, according to C.S. Lewis, does not mean excusing. So maybe they don't deserve your forgiveness, but you forgive them anyway. I remember I was having a meal years ago with Cliff Barrows. Cliff Barrows was a longtime associate of Billy Graham. Cliff would lead worship and was sort of the MC of the Billy Graham events, and he was a wonderful man. And he said this to me once as we were talking. He says, Greg, there are 8 words you should be willing to say to your spouse every single day. Here they are. I'm sorry, please forgive me, and I love you. Pretty good. I'm sorry, please forgive me, and I love you. And I would add these words as well. It was my fault. You'll be amazed at how quickly that will diffuse a disagreement. Because they're not expecting that. They're going in and you're listening and they're going off. And then when they're done, you say, wow, I'm sorry. It was my fault. Please forgive me. They're like, yeah. All right. It works. I said this before and it was put in one of my devotions. And a guy was reading the devotion. He'd never heard this before. Okay, so just say, I'm sorry, please forgive me, and I love you, and it was my fault. So he walks into the other room where his wife is. He says, honey, I want to tell you something. She says, what? He says, I'm sorry, please forgive me, I love you, it was my fault. He says, she starts crying. Thank you for saying that to me. And then he said, it's really not mine. Greg wrote it in some devotion. I said, you should have never said that. You should have gone with that. But it really can help diffuse tension, because we're going to have conflict. We're going to have to learn how to forgive. Husbands are going to offend their wives. Wives are going to offend their husbands. Parents will offend their children. Children will offend their parents. Family members will offend one another. Friends will offend one another, maybe intentionally, maybe unintentionally, but it will happen. Dogs will offend cats. Cats won't care. They don't care. They don't care about you or anything else. You cannot make peace with a cat. Anyway, so I digress. So we need to learn how to forgive, or you're going to end up as that bitter person. And when bitterness grows, it's the end of a relationship. The Bible warns in Hebrews 12:15, we should watch out that no poisonous root of bitterness grows up and troubles us, corrupting many. Not only is forgiveness important for you spiritually, it's actually important for you physically. It can help you to be a healthier person. I read an article, Time Magazine put it out. The title, what the cover story was, Should All Be Forgiven? And the article states, scientists and sociologists have begun to extract forgiveness and the act of forgiving from the confines of the confessional, transforming it into the subject of quantifiable research. A number of psychologists and psychotherapists have realized that there's nothing like forgiveness for dissipating anger, mending marriages, and banishing depression. Well, how about that? They caught up with the Bible, because the Bible says, be tenderhearted, forgiving one another, just as God in Christ has forgiven you. Third and last point, if possible, reconcile. If possible, reconcile. By the way, Paul ultimately reconciled with John Mark, because he wrote in 2 Timothy 4:11 to Timothy, get Mark here and bring him with you because he's helpful to me in my ministry. So in a way, we could go back to this story and say, Paul was right in what he said. He was saying to John Mark, look, young man, you need to be responsible. You need to keep your commitments. And when you say you're going to do something, you need to do it. So you can't come on the missionary journey with us this time. But then later, the actions of John Mark, no doubt Paul said, you know, I like that kid. Send him over to me. He's been helpful to me, so we can learn from our mistakes. Paul did not hold a grudge, neither should we. In the book of Genesis, we have Abraham and Lot. They had a conflict. Abraham was Lot's uncle. One day, Abraham said to Lot, look, nephew, it's always drama with you, okay? All this tension between the people that are helping me and the people that are helping you, I think it's in our best interest that we part company. Look, I love you, but I just don't think we can travel together any longer. And so Abraham said, I'll tell you what, I'll give you the choice. You want to go this way? I'll go that way. Make your choice. Where do you want to go? Well, Lot looks and sees a very beautiful spot. And he says, well, I like that. It kind of reminds me of Egypt. It's lush and it's green. I want to go there. I think they call it Sodom and Gomorrah. And that's where he went. And Abraham went the other direction. A little time passes. Lot gets himself into some trouble. He's taken as a captive. Now the news came to Abraham, your nephew has just been captured. He's a hostage. Abraham could have said, stupid kid, I warned him, you know, he deserves what he gets. No, Abraham goes and rescues his nephew. So here's my point. There was a parting of ways, but there was a reconciliation. The reality is, Lot was not nearly as godly as Abraham was, and Lot was kind of a spiritual drain. There are people like that we meet. When you get around them, they pull you down spiritually. They might even profess to be a Christian, but they do pull you down. And you might say, you know, I don't want to hang around that person anymore. They're so critical. They're so negative. They're always down. They're always gossiping. They always have something bad to say about someone else. After I've been with them, I feel like I need to take a shower afterwards. I'm not going to hang around that person anymore. But then maybe one day that person is in trouble and you reach back out to them and you lift them up again. So we have to make these decisions in life as well. So try to resolve as best as possible. So let's wrap this message up and apply it to each of us personally. Before you can effectively forgive others, you yourself need to be forgiven. Do you remember the first words of Jesus as he hung on the cross? They were, Father, forgive them, for they know not what they do. Forgiven people should be forgiving people. But let me ask you now, have you been forgiven of your sin? You don't have to clean your life up and come to Christ. You come to Christ, he'll clean your life up. You might say, well, I just need to get my life in order and start following these rules and regulations and get myself a Bible and make, just get a little religion. Listen, you don't need a little religion. You need a lot of Jesus. Just come to Jesus. Come to Jesus. You come to Jesus with your addictions. You come to Jesus with your problems. You come to Jesus with your sins. And you say, Lord, save me. And he'll forgive you and start changing you. The changes will follow the encounter with Christ. And maybe there's somebody here that needs to just come to Jesus. You don't realize that God loves you. Or you haven't realized it up to this point. You don't realize or you haven't realized that you could come into a relationship with him, but you can. If you want your sin forgiven, if you want Christ to come into your life, if you want to know that you will go to heaven when you die, if you're ready to say yes to Jesus wherever you are, pray these words out loud. Lord Jesus, I know that I'm a sinner, but I know that you're the Savior who died on the cross for me. I turn from my sin now. And I choose to follow you from this moment forward. Thank you for hearing my prayer and answering this prayer. In Jesus' name I pray. Amen.

0: such an important prayer. 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Well, we're so excited to tell you about Pastor Greg's new book called What Every Growing Christian Needs to Know. Pastor Greg, you give some great insight on prayer in the book, among other things. How can we train ourselves to stop treating prayer like just an emergency hotline, you know, and start treating it like a real relationship with communication?
1: Well, thankfully, it can be both. You know, there are times when you're in a crisis and you can call out to the Lord and He promises He'll hear your prayer and He'll answer you. But the best way to pray is just do it continuously. The Bible says, pray without ceasing, for this is the will of God in Christ Jesus concerning you. Okay, pray without ceasing. How do I do that? Well, you can do it while you're driving to work. Well, wait, I have to keep my eyes open. Yeah, true. You don't have to close your eyes to pray. But it's just talking with God. It's listening to God. It's communing with God. It's sharing your concerns, your burdens, your joys, all of it with the Lord. And so it's something that every believer should learn to engage in on a regular basis, not unlike your relationship with your spouse or someone that's a close friend. You maybe are texting back and forth all day long. Maybe you're on the phone a little bit, but you're in constant communication with that person that you have a relationship with. The same is true of God. But we do this through prayer. And I want to encourage you to learn how to pray more effectively. There are obstacles to prayer. There are problems that will cause our prayers to not be answered in the affirmative. There are secrets to getting your prayers answered and a whole lot more. And I talk about all of this in my new book, What Every Growing Christian Needs to Know. I also talk about the importance of Bible study, how to get the most out of it. I talk also about the importance of being involved in a church, and I also deal with the importance of telling others about Jesus Christ. So let us send you a copy of this book that will help you learn how to pray more effectively. That's simply titled, What Every Growing Christian Needs to Know.
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6: Foundations of Freedom, a look at America's founding principles and the leaders who shaped our nation.
7: Ronald Reagan understood that preserving liberty required more than defending it. It had to be taught. In his 1989 farewell address, Reagan warned America about the danger of losing its national memory. If we forget what we did, we won't know who we are. Reagan understood that a free nation cannot preserve principles its people no longer understand. Every generation must learn why America's freedoms matter, understand the sacrifices that secured them, and accept the responsibilities that come with self-government. Liberty cannot be simply inherited. It must be intentionally passed from one generation to the next. Because when we fail to teach the meaning of freedom, we eventually lose the will to preserve it. So, are we preparing the next generation merely to inherit liberty, or teaching them why it is worth preserving?
8: It's hard to deny the constant attack of negative emotions that flood us online. The fear, anxiety, worry, and confusion that come from the constant stream of news and social media can be overwhelming. 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
11: I think we are too casual with the invitations of God, that we imagine them to be like an invitation from a friend. I'm having a gathering at my home, or I'm inviting some people to a dinner, and we think, well, if it's convenient, or I have time, or I can fit it into my calendar, then I'll participate. But if it's inconvenient, or I don't like the other people you've invited, I'll take a pass. And I think we bring a little bit of that casual attitude, sometimes a lot of that casual attitude, into our relationship with God. And I think we do so at significant forfeiture. Now, I don't understand God's invitations to you or to myself to be casual at all. In fact, the word invitation may be too soft of a word. But God, the Spirit of God, does not force compliance. The Spirit of God will not dominate you, or manipulate you, or control you. If you see domination or manipulation or control in play, you can know for certain it isn't the Spirit of God. It's an unholy spirit. So the notion of an invitation to me is consistent with how I understand God has moved in my life. But to reject the invitations of God does not mean I can continue forward in the fullness of His blessings. The clearest biblical example I can think of is the Hebrew slaves that were delivered from Egyptian bondage. And God brought them in direct fashion towards the land that He'd promised them, in a land that flowed with milk and honey. And He said that He would help them occupy that land. It was going to require conflict and stress and challenge. And when they explored the land, their response was no. No, thank you. We'll take the deliverance from slavery for the most part, and we appreciate the manna, but we don't want to do that. And the Bible describes that they had an evil heart of unbelief, and that God accepted their decision. He didn't force them to occupy the promised land. In fact, that generation, with a couple of exceptions, perished in the wilderness. So with that, I want to suggest to you that when you and I neglect or reject or appear to be disinterested or act as if we don't notice the invitations of God, that I would submit it's more sobering than declining an invitation to dinner. I do not imagine that it's incumbent upon God to present to me the same invitation a second time. I'm very grateful that in His mercy and grace, He has frequently done that on my behalf. But I don't want to live in such a presumptive way that I can decline an invitation and imagine God will address me at my convenience. I think that is foolhardy. I want to live with a greater respect for God than that. And so we're going to explore that, but I want to do it in this session, at least, in the context of water baptism. Thank you for that enthusiastic response. I'm delighted to know how excited you are about the topic. I can tell that you moved to the edge of your seats. You immediately got your phones out and began to record. Good. Water baptism is a biblically directed component on our journey towards fulfilling what God created us for. It has little, if anything, to do with joining a congregation or formal religious services or denominational alignment. It has everything to do with your obedience to the Lord. And I'm going to do my best to at least unpack that in sort of an introductory way in this session. Baptism's beginning and why we talk about it. Is it something pastors dreamt up so that you had to get wet in public? Well, maybe it would be helpful to know that baptism really is not a Christian idea. It didn't start with a Christian church. That's why all the tags and labels and addendums that we've hung around it seems a bit nonsensical to me. It's an idea that we adapted from a practice that existed long before we could talk about the Christian church in play. I'm going to submit to you as we walk through this that in baptism, it isn't something that you do for God, which is kind of the attitude that I typically hear when we have these conversations. People go, well, you know, I've never been baptized, and I suppose I should do that. I kind of think God wants me to. And the theme of that seems to be that if I've gotten a pool of baptism that all of heaven would be so relieved that now they could, you know, they'd made the quota. And in reality, baptism, God does something for the believer. It's a very one-sided arrangement, as is almost everything in our relationship with God. But I want to start with baptism in the New Testament. Matthew chapter 3 and verse 5, the character you know well is John the Baptizer. He was not the founder of the Baptist Church. And I don't say that to diminish anybody. It's just John's public ministry was noted by his engagement in baptizing people. John set up not in the temple area in Jerusalem, the center of religious authority and political authority. John set up in the desert some 20 miles away at the Jordan River. Bizarre behavior. There were plenty of places in Jerusalem at the foot of the temple where baptisms could have taken place. Some ritual purity. There were plenty of situations and circumstances created for that very purpose. But John set up in the wilderness, a difficult journey for people. There's not a lot of buses that run from Jerusalem to the Jordan River in the first century. There's a long walk into a difficult terrain, and the climb back to Jerusalem was not simple. And enormous crowds of people went to John so that he became known as John the Baptizer. We got a little window in Matthew 3 and verse 5. People went out to him from Jerusalem and all Judea and the whole region of the Jordan. Confessing their sins, they were baptized by him in the Jordan River. Now, John's ministry predates Jesus' ministry. He's the one to prepare the way for the coming of the Messiah. So we can't speak of John's baptism in the terms of Christianity at all. John's not participating in Christian baptism. He's inviting his first century audience to participate in a baptism of repentance. So very clearly, baptism exists long before we can talk about it in any context that relates to the Christian church or the Christian community. So the baptism, as we understand it, was something we inherited, we adapted, we put a theology around. But the practice of baptism predates the Christian faith. We have no story apart from our Hebrew Bible and the faithfulness of those who preceded us. In Matthew chapter 3 and verse 11, this is John's testimony. He said, I baptize you with water for repentance, but after me will come one who is more powerful than I, whose sandals I'm not fit to carry. He'll baptize you with the Holy Spirit and with fire. There's not a record of Jesus baptizing individuals. His disciples did. That would follow through as the church emerged, so the baptism did not become about the individual that participated in it, but about the faithfulness and the obedience of the participants. But Jesus is introduced to us in all four Gospels, his introduction to us above other introductions as the one who will baptize us, not in water, but baptize us in the Holy Spirit. Amen. So we'll come back to that in a bit more detail. But from a high level, you know, this notion of being immersed in water, we understand it on a functional level, a fundamental level, as some connection to cleanliness. And it's true both physically, but it's also intended to remind us of our need to be spiritually clean. It's not unusual when we feel dirty on the inside that we will wash the outside. Pretty typical human behavior. Pilate, the Roman governor that condemned Jesus to death, when he wanted to express his innocence to the crowd to whom he just condemned Jesus, he washed his hands with water. Do you think that little bowl of water made Pilate clean? He had a powerful desire to symbolize his innocence, but a hand washing didn't do it. Often when someone behaves immorally, they take a bath, as if we can wash away our ungodliness. Baptism of repentance is the way I understand John's baptism. In Matthew 3 again, it says, confessing their sins, they were baptized by John in the Jordan River. And he saw many of the Pharisees and the Sadducees coming to where he was baptizing. And he said to them, you brood of vipers. For those of you that tell us that when we're following the direction of the Spirit of God, we're always kind and inclusive. John calls the religious leaders, they're religious experts. They are observant of the rules around their faith to the minutiae. And when John sees them having made the long journey to the Jordan River, he says, you're a bunch of snakes. Who warns you to flee from the coming wrath produced fruit in keeping with repentance. John was baptizing people into repentance. Repentance in Hebrew means a change of direction. In Greek, it means a change of mind. Repentance is a change of how you're living. These are the covenant people of God. They're not pagans. These aren't the non-Jewish community. These are the people who keep kosher and keep the holidays. They do their scripture readings in the synagogues on the Sabbath. They're engaged in much religious activity. But John says you are in need of repentance. I would submit to you that the challenges we face as a culture, the declining influence of our faith, the diminishing participation in church services, the increasing paganization that we see around us to the point that we're incapable of being willing to identify men and women, that we're allowing family to be redefined, that we won't protect our children. We'll allow them to be murdered up to the full term in pregnancy. I don't know if you saw the video this week. The governor of Massachusetts signed a bill that a child could be aborted up to full term, which is unsettling in the legal component, but the video they released was a room filled with supporters cheering and laughing as she signed the legislation. Unbelievable. The 10th state to do so. How does that kind of pagan behavior flourish in the midst of a nation that started with a Judeo-Christian worldview that was founded upon biblical principles? How do we arrive at that place? Because we've stepped so far away from repentance. Unsettling parallels with the first century audience when we look at them. And John said, you need to bring forth the evidence, the fruit of repentance. So he baptized people into repentance. You must be in repentance before you can be baptized in repentance. Your baptism is an expression of a decision you've already made.
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11: In the Sermon on the Mount, Jesus said a half a dozen times, do not worry. Not a suggestion, it's a directive. I have a question. Are you living in obedience to Jesus or are you ignoring him? We got a new book. It'll help you. It's called Freedom from Worry. It's really a how-to guide to live a life in the peace that Jesus promised us. You don't have to have a life choked with fear and anxiety and worry. You can be free. Let's cooperate with Jesus. It's the best way to walk through our days. 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
10: 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Now, let's get back to Pastor Allen with this message called Accepting God's Invitations, Baptism.
11: In almost every case in the New Testament, when we look at baptism, it's not a presentation of what we're doing for God. It's a discussion of what the Lord will do for His people. The emphasis is on the instrumental language. The New Testament doesn't treat baptism as a symbol, but an event. It speaks of what it's for and what it will achieve. We have cheapened it and diminished it. You see, we are not going to overcome a secular culture. We're not going to overcome the current expressions of the spirit of Antichrist with a theoretical faith. Evil will not yield to our theories about our God. It will require a demonstration of the power of God. And that doesn't begin in the hearts and the minds of the pagans. It begins in the hearts and minds of those of us who are Christ followers and recognizing that in our obedience, in our willingness to accept the invitations of God, we open the doors of opportunity for the power of God to be made evident in our generation. Moses' willingness to leave a burning bush and go back to see Pharaoh opened the doors for the plagues to be expressed, to give heart to a nation of people, to break a 400-year pattern of enslavement. We are in desperate need of a generation of people of faith that will accept the invitations of God to the point that the power of God can be put on display so that a secular culture can see that there is a God in heaven above and that He is worthy of our respect. Look in John 3 and verse 3. Jesus declared, He's talking to Nicodemus, a religious expert. He came to Jesus. He has a hunger to know the truth, but he comes at night because he's a little anxious about community and what will be said. Most of us carry a little bit of that. What will people say if I go that far? How much of our Christian experience has been defined by trying to decide where the middle of the road is and live there? I don't want to go too far. I don't get too emotional. I don't want to get too invested. I don't want to get too caught up. I want to maintain my balance. I live in Tennessee. The only thing that stays in the middle of the road long term, roadkill. In this part of the world, primarily possums, now the occasional armadillo. Folks, I don't want to stay in the middle of the road. I want to find the edge of this thing. I want to build a ramp, and I want to hit the ramp going full speed. I want to say yes to the Lord. I want to encourage you to do the same. This is not a time or a season for half measures. John 3, I was trying to get there. Jesus said, I tell you the truth. You know what's coming now is a truth bomb. When Jesus uses that phrase, what's coming next is so unexpected. The only way Jesus could introduce it is say, listen, I'm telling you the truth. Nicodemus, I tell you the truth. No one can see the kingdom of God unless he's born again. He can't believe that. It's about DNA. It's about kosher. It's about all these things. And Jesus is saying to him, I'm telling you the truth. No one can see the kingdom of God unless he's born again. And Nicodemus is legitimately puzzled. He's sincere. You can hear the sincerity in the dialogue. How could a man be born when he's old?
12: He can't enter a second time into his mother's womb to be born. And Jesus said, I tell you the truth, no one can enter the kingdom of God unless he's born of water and of the Spirit. My opinion, you could disagree with me on this and we both go to heaven. I believe Nicodemus understood that Jesus was responding to him as a Pharisee for refusing John's baptism. What John did was not done in secret. It wasn't done in private. The tax collectors, the prostitutes, the most public of the sinners were changing their life pattern and their life habit and making a difficult journey down into the desert to the Jordan River to be baptized, willing to say they were changing their lives, that the trajectory of their lives had been inappropriate. And for the most part, the establishment would have nothing to do with it. And so when Jesus has this private meeting with Nicodemus, it seems most plausible to me that that current cultural trend is engaged in this dialogue they're having. In Acts chapter 2, on the day of Pentecost, when Peter responds to the crowd that is curious and then stirred by what he's said to them about Jesus, he replies and says, repent and be baptized, every one of you, in the name of Jesus for the forgiveness of your sins. And you'll receive the gift of the Holy Spirit. Do you understand that a short time earlier in that city that a crowd, a mob had chanted in regard to Jesus, crucify him? And now Peter is standing in that same city. This is not being done in secret. This is not some private faith. This is not some subtle Bible study where you gather with a few like-minded friends and share your latest theory on eschatology. Peter's standing in a public street in front of thousands of people saying Jesus of Nazareth was the Messiah and you crucified him. And my response, when you say, what can we do? Peter says to them, repent and be baptized. Change your thought and change your behavior. And now you be immersed in the name of Jesus. The dramatic change of behavior he's calling for. It's unacceptable, folks, to imagine a church that doesn't challenge culture. In a relatively short period of time after this message, Peter and his friends are arrested and threatened. Ultimately, they're going to suffer physically because of their advocacy for Jesus of Nazareth. In Acts chapter 22, Paul is giving his testimony about what happened when Ananias came to see him. You remember Paul's story? How am I doing? I got a minute and a half. We're golden. Paul. You know the Damascus story. He encounters Jesus on the road. He's left blind. He goes to Damascus. God sends Ananias. Well, in that chapter, we don't get as full of a report as Paul gives of himself later in his life when he's sharing his testimony. It's in your notes, Acts 22:15. This is what Ananias said to him. You'll be a witness to all men of what you've seen and heard. And now what are you waiting for? Get up and be baptized. Wash your sins away, calling on his name. Saul of Tarsus hated Jesus' followers. Men or women, young or old, he thought they should be imprisoned. He celebrated while Stephen was stoned outside the walls of Jerusalem. And Ananias has the determination to stand in front of him and say to him, this is Paul's words. Get up and be baptized and wash away your sins. Call on the name of the one you hated, the name of the one that you met on the road. Baptism has little to do with getting you out of hell. It has everything to do with getting you cleaned up. God is bringing us repentance and our faith to a point of consummation, not completion. We have to live that out. Jesus said we have to take up our cross daily. In the context of a penitent believer, the water is a means of grace. It will have a spiritual effect upon us, bringing about forgiveness and the cleansing with the break with our old life to a point of climax. When we celebrate baptism, we put the pools up and we invite people to those places. You know, we change our pattern of baptism from time to time, to be honest, because the behavior of the community becomes poor. If we know we're going to have a baptismal service, we stay home. Well, if there's not a message for me, If they're not going to minister to me, I'm not going to make the effort to be there. While people take a step of obedience and God meets them in that place, there's no place I would rather be in my life than be in the midst of people who are saying yes to the Lord.
13: Amen.
12: If you give me a choice of being in a place where people are taking steps of obedience towards the Lord or being in another study, and I love to learn, I'll go to the place where people are practicing obedience. I want to watch it. I want to sense it. I want to experience it. I'll give them a hug. I'll say a prayer for them. Some of them I may know, and I'm thinking, wow. Makes me smile because I'm certain someone thinks that about me on a pretty regular basis. Folks, God meets us in baptism. You see, I believe we'll know revival is growing, not when the numbers of baptisms tick up, when behavior becomes so dramatically changed after those events that it changes cultural trends. When what's bought and sold and how celebrations take place on a college campus, it's better evidence of renewal and revival than just baptisms. And I'm not opposed to baptisms. I'm telling you, God meets us in that step of obedience so that we can lead a new kind of life. And if you've never taken that step, let's go. Let's go.
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0: originated from its territory and pledged to investigate, dismissing two senior officials. Regional officials recently told the AP that the Houthis and the Iraqi militias have coordinated attacks on Saudi Arabia. Newly declassified briefings show clear warnings to U.S. presidents before the 9/11 attacks. The documents are mainly from the daily intelligence briefings for former presidents Clinton and George W. Bush, where both were warned Osama bin Laden was plotting an attack to use hijacked passenger jets. This is SRN News.
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2: Tonight, expect partly cloudy skies with high humidity. The temperature will drop to 66. Tomorrow will bring warm weather with a mix of clouds and sunshine, along with a passing afternoon shower. The high will reach 82. I'm meteorologist Jason Katarina on Faith Talk 1500 and 101.5 FM, online at faithtalkdetroit.com.
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13: 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We must be before we can effectively speak. We need to pray.

0: is what we preach, and we are to be salt. You will stimulate in others a thirst for God. One of the greatest compliments people can pay to a Christian is when they ask, why are you the way that you are? But here's the problem. It's when we're not salty enough. Jesus says in Matthew 5:13, if the salt loses its saltiness, it's not good for anything. We want to be the salt of the earth.
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0: Welcome back, my friend. So glad you're here. Got a great big show coming up for you today. Lots and lots of great comedy, and we need to get it started. And what better way to get started than Mr. Tim Hawkins?
1: You could totally do comedy. Just talk about your life, man. I do. I just talk about how I just grew up, never got good groceries. We never got good groceries. Always got discount groceries. We did. My mom was frugal. Kids, frugal. That's a German word. It means...
2: Are those your dreams? Not anymore. You need to find new dreams.
1: 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Got to bring your own box cutter if you want groceries. Does anybody work here? You remember those old grocery stores, the bathrooms from the back? How creepy was that? Go back through the gray doors. There's like an illegal dogfight going on in the corner. That's my dead uncle from 40 years ago. Always got discount generic groceries. That's what we got. Generic groceries. So it was in a black and white package. No artwork. It's like some kind of homeschool project, you know? No color, just black and white, generic. Always had a different name for something you wanted, but you never got. My friends did, I didn't. Like my friends got Cheetos. We got orange puffy sticks. That's what we got. Never got hamburger helper. It was beef assistant. That's what they call it. It's not a very good assistant. It's like, Mommy, I want Wheat Thins. Salty brown squares. Right in the cart, sweetie. How about Dr. Pepper? Dr. Thunder, honey. You're going to love Dr. Thunder. Tastes just like Dr. Pepper with a little bit of garlic in it. You're going to love it, sweetie. Oh, then she got Shasta. Remember Shasta? Anybody remember Shasta Cola? 10 cans for a dime. How'd they stay in business? Shasta had all the flavors, man. Grape, cherry, lemon, lime, ranch, Thousand Island. You remember those? Worst was, never got Oreos. We got Hydrox. Remember Hydrox? That's not the name of a cookie. That's the name of an acne medication, for crying out loud. I love cereal, but I never got my good cereal. Never got good cereal. My friends would spend the night. Hey, dude, you got any Cheerios? We got Toasted Holes. Can I? Let me get them down. They're a 10-pound bag. All right. Santa Claus is coming to town. Yeah, we use it for a beanbag chair on movie night. I hated Toasted Holes. There's never a toy at the bottom of Toasted Holes. Just a coupon for the bag of stinking Toasted Holes. Some of you are having flashbacks right now. Yeah, I didn't know what name brands were. I couldn't help my friends. They'd scrape their leg. Hey, man, you got a Band-Aid? We got sticky wound covers. Is that the same? You gotta lick it first. No, man. But we all got Bactine spray. Remember Bactine spray? Oh, scraping your leg was the better part of that scenario. Friend's like, why are you screaming? Because Mom's going to spray Bactine on it, you goof. She'd run out with that can. Come here, sweetie. Roll up your pants leg real quick. Roll it up real quick. Got to spray. Shh.

cocaine! 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That means it's working. Let it do its job. It's burning your skin and the gangrene out. It's getting the gangrene out of there. I can see the bone. 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That's a good sign. 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

0: 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That's all I have.
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8: Ronald Reagan understood that preserving liberty required more than defending it. It had to be taught. In his 1989 farewell address, Reagan warned America about the danger of losing its national memory. If we forget what we did, we won't know who we are. Reagan understood that a free nation cannot preserve principles its people no longer understand. Every generation must learn why America's freedoms matter, understand the sacrifices that secured them, and accept the responsibilities that come with self-government. Liberty cannot be simply inherited. It must be intentionally passed from one generation to the next. Because when we fail to teach the meaning of freedom, we eventually lose the will to preserve it. So, are we preparing the next generation merely to inherit liberty, or teaching them why it is worth preserving?
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11: Couple challenges, right? My oldest child comes home and she wants some help with her math homework. I'm thinking, no problem. I had math when I was in school. How many apples could Sally possibly have? She asked me to help her write a polynomial. I was like, what? Sally had a pile of Oreos? What'd you say? Suddenly I'm paying for a tutor twice a week. First she go on Tuesdays and on Thursdays I go. Listen, I had division and multiplication calculus. Listen to that word calculus. Sounds like a disease. Remember she came home, I was like, what's wrong? She said, Dad, I got calculus. I was like, no you don't, we gonna pray. You must have got this from your mother's side of the family. I ain't never had calculus.

0: first grader comes home, right, and it's picture day. She all excited. Picture day, coming up, picture day. She had a little note, right? The pictures are expensive, too. I was like, psh, I don't know about that. She had a little note that said she could bring a personal item from home, like a teddy bear or a rose or something. For that much money, I sent her to class with her brother and sister. I was like, there you go. I need to go together. I need to go. Take a change of clothes, too. Then she lost a tooth. I was like, we can't afford to be losing nothing. We need to find it, right? Which means what? I gotta play the tooth fairy. And then she fell asleep, and I fell asleep too, and I forgot. Whatever. Then I woke up in the middle of the night, oh no, and I reached in my back pocket for my wallet. So when I pull it, and it's dark, and I pull some money out, and I slip it under her pillow, she wake up excited, Daddy, Daddy, the tooth fairy left me $50. Maybe the tooth fairy made a mistake. Unless you got 49 more teeth you want to come up off of. One time what happened, because you get those father-son moments and it feels so powerful. Like, and my son, 4 years old, he looks at me out of nowhere, right? He was like, Dad, I want to be a doctor. I was like, yes, yes, yes. Then he said, or a dinosaur. That's great, son.
1: Woo! By the way, that's how I get around the office. I don't like to walk. I like to pretend I'm riding a horse at all times. That's how I do. Sometimes it's a unicorn. Okay. It's crazy. All right. Do that next time you go into work, everybody. Do that horse thing. Why not? Go in late riding up to your boss. You know, here I am! All right. Thanks, one guy. All right. You'll be replaced immediately. Woo! Good thing I'm on medication, or I need medication right away. I know. It seems that way. I don't take anything, you know? If I did, I would take Prozac, Paxil, and Zoloft all at the same time. Just walk around super antidepressed. Good morning, Greg. Hip hip hooray! Heep! I wouldn't go anywhere without a party horn, you know. Heep! Heep! Bad news would not faze me. Prozac, Paxil, and Zoloft, you know, wouldn't care. You're taking a huge pay cut, and I deserve it! Hey! Your dog has worms. Me too, yeah! All right. Your girlfriend was kissing another guy. Well, he's the man! All right. Okay. I used to have a job. Imagine working with me every day. It'd be fun. I'd get there early, I'd have a few pots of coffee, I'd be ready for you when you came in, you know? Actually, I can't drink coffee, everybody. It makes me hyper. You know what I mean? How about a cup of Java Joe? I've already had 47! Okay. I can't even talk on the phone if I've been drinking coffee. Yeah. Say it! You been drinking coffee again? We'll call you later.
2: I like to watch golf on television. Anybody else golf? I watch golf because it is excellent to fall asleep to. You tune into golf and you lay down on the couch, and it is better than Bob Ross. You know who Bob Ross is? I mean, the guy on PBS, the painter with the hair? That dude is the best cure for insomnia because he's got the painting up there. He's real good, but it's the way he talks. He dropped that little happy tree right in there. Maybe there's a little bush that lives right down here. It's your world. It's your world. Whatever you want. It's your world. Get a little titanium brown, slide that up onto the mountain right there. Right there. It's your world. I have no idea how he ever finished a painting. That's your world. Golf is, I'm not good at it. You know how you're supposed to go into the pro shop ahead of a game of golf and buy all of your equipment, balls and tees and stuff like that? Well, the guy in the pro shop recognizes me. So when he sees me coming, he goes and sits in back of the golf cart so he can sell me stuff as I go from hole to hole. With every tee, and I'm like, spoosh, great. Can I get another 5-iron? The part about golf I do like is a handicap. That's a great idea, because a handicap allows good golfers and bad golfers to play together and compete fairly. I think there should be a handicap in all of life. Social handicap on men that are too tall, too good looking, or make too much money so I can compete with them. Like, guys like that shouldn't be able to drive any car they want. That's not fair. They should have to walk into the dealership. The dealer would say, how tall are you? 6'2", blue eyes, sandy brown hair, cleft in chin. I'm sorry, sir, with handicap, best I can put you in is a 78 Vega.
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1: I got nephews and nieces now, too. It's got to be difficult naming a baby. My brother and his wife had a disagreement on what to name the baby. I told him, I said, Paul, let her name it whatever she wants. But if you don't like the name, to show your sarcasm and dissatisfaction throughout that kid's life, whenever you say his name, use air quotes. That's a safe compromise. That was a great T-ball game you had there, Clifton. And if your name is Clifton, sorry.
2: I am weird and it's getting worse. It has gotten worse. As I grow older, I seem to get weirder. I'm going to tell you a true story. I was at a meeting the other day. I had a meeting, about an hour and a half meeting. And at the end of that meeting, as I headed out the door, I did what I now do almost every day of my life when I'm headed anywhere. I do the Macarena. On the way to the airport, I call it the airport Macarena. You remember that Macarena dance? Yeah, it's that, except I do it to check, to make sure I have everything that I'm supposed to have. And I froze. No keys. My wife is on me all the time because I grew up in the country, in northern Minnesota, and we did not lock doors and we did not take keys out of the car. Why would you take keys out of the ignition? You will lose them if you take them out of the ignition. You don't have to look for keys if they're in the ignition. No one ever stole anything. No one ever broke into our house. And so you just kept them in the ignition. And my wife would say to me, do not do that. Now I have left the keys in the ignition. And I am afraid that she might find out. And so I make my way out of this building. And I know exactly where we came in. I know exactly where the car is supposed to be. I walked out and it was gone. My car had been stolen. Now I was in big trouble. So I picked up the phone. My first call was to the police. I said, I was in a meeting and I am afraid I left my keys in the car, but you need to come. My car has been stolen. I want my car back. Would you please come? And I gave them the address and said, will you come here? And then I hung up the phone and I called my wife. And I didn't hang it up like that because it was a cell phone. That tells you how old I am. I hung up the phone and I called my wife. This was the most troubling call of all. And I said, sweetheart, I know you have told me that I should never leave my keys in the car, but I left my keys in the car and I came out and... Baby, the car is gone. The car had been stolen. You women have no mercy. There was a long pause. I said, are you there? She said, Ken, I dropped you off. That's a true story. I said, can you come and get me? She said, yes, I will be there in about 15 or 20 minutes. I said, no, why 15 or 20 minutes? Can you come and get me now? She said, I will be there in just a little while. I said, why just a little while? She said, I have to convince this policeman that I have not stolen your car.
3: Strange thing about kids is the older they get, the more general and vague we are when we're telling other people how old they are. When they're very young, we're very exact. You see somebody with a new baby at the supermarket.
4: Oh, how old's your baby? Oh, thanks for asking. 3 weeks Friday at 12:38.
3: I'm not making fun. That's love. What a wonderful thing that she would tell you to the minute. But you cannot keep that up. Eventually, it gives way to months. How old's your baby? 4.5 months, 7 months, 9 months, 11 months, even after 12 months, 13 and a half months, 17 months, 22 months, 23 months, and then it changes. How old's yours now? Oh, he's two. Yeah, the whole stinking year, he's just two. And they call it the terrible twos. You know why? Because they earn it. They do. They really do. And would you like him for a week? I could drop him off. I really could. And because he is a bundle of joy. He's two. Then how old's yours? Mine's three. How about yours? Mine's four. And then it changes. How old's yours now? Six or seven. I don't know, honey. And then you go, how old are yours now? Mine, teenager. That is a 7-year gap. Would you like him for a week? I could drop him off. I could. I really could, because he is a bundle of joy. And then it changes again. You ever ask somebody how old their kids are and they get a big smile on their face? How old's your son now? Mine? Gone, that's how old he is. Mama and me are going on a cruise.
1: So I told you folks I'm a New Yorker. It's funny, when you tell people you're from New York, so many times they assume you mean New York City. It's a phenomenon. I was working in Iowa recently. And this guy goes, where are you from? I go, I'm from New York. And he goes, have you ever been up in the Empire State Building? I mean, I'm in Iowa. I don't assume this is your tractor, for heaven's sake. Funny thing is, he ended up getting on the tractor. A couple of years ago, I built a cabin out in the woods from a kit. Do you know that's how you build a log cabin? You want a log cabin in this day and age? You order it out of a catalog. They delivered my house unassembled in a giant cardboard box. Took me a week to get all the parts to my house out of the box. I was so tired, I just started living in the box. But I painted it because I'm not trash. Right? Not like them hicks living up the road. Hey, paint your box. So I'm into environmentally sound developments. I use solar heating in my house, in my cabin. If you don't know how solar heating works, it's like a greenhouse. Put some plates of glass up in your roof. The sunlight will come through and warm the air of your house. It's fabulous. I want to turn the heat up 1 year. I replaced a plate of glass with a 7.5-foot industrial magnifying glass. Keeps the place toasty. One minor problem, what we in the local inventing club refer to as a glitch. You must stay out of my living room at 2:30. I have what appears to be a laser beam. Comes in next to my coffee table. I used to have a dog.
5: 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And before that, we heard from Rex Havens, Ken Davis, and Keith Albersett, Claiborne Cox, Jeff Allen, and Johnny W. All coming up straight ahead.
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16: My dad cannot pronounce the word toilet. Dad says tarlet. Now I'll use it in a sentence. Flush the tarlet. Dad also cannot pronounce the word wash. He says wash. As in, wash the tarlet. I said, why don't you just say clean the commode? He said, you can clean the commode after you wash the tarlet. One time he had a fruit and vegetable stand and he painted in giant red letters SQUARSH, squash for sale. I hated that sign, so I got paint remover and I washed all the letters off. I'm a new dad now. Everybody thinks their baby is the cutest baby in the whole world. That's ignorant. Because my baby's the cutest baby in the world.

0: Everybody talks about the economy is in recession. Well, that guy's hair is in recession. There are many techniques that you can utilize to defeat baldness. One is the spike method. I knew a guy who did not have much hair left, so he got gel and he spiked the few hairs that he did have. Looks like Gideon's army. Saw me about 300 of them up there, but they got a lot of attention. My cousin uses Rogaine. One time he woke up in the middle of the night with a sore throat, and he reached in the dark for his throat spray. Don't get ahead of me here. He accidentally grabbed the Rogaine. He's still bald. But his throat looks like a Yorkshire Terrier. Some men do comb-overs. I think that comb-over people were the children who were never good at hide-and-seek. So if you're up in the balcony, look down and try to find somebody who has a comb-over. From above, his head will look like a big shiny barcode. So if you have a comb over and you're in Walmart, you better not bend over in the self-checkout aisle.
1: Believe me, my wife does not need my protection. She's a tough woman. First thing she did when we got married was take my spine away from me. She did. Keeps it in her purse. Gives it back to me when I have to do something manly. 3 o'clock in the morning, I heard a noise. Here's your spine. Go down and see what it was. My wife's got a temper, too, and I'm talking about a temper. I'm not talking about some irritability and some sarcasm. That's what attracted me to her. I'm talking about mean. We were eating breakfast one day, just sitting at the breakfast table. And my mistake, a common male problem here, was thinking everything's fine. Who knew she was ticking? And who knew she was this close to going off, man? All I wanted to do was butter my waffle. That's it. So I said, could you pass me the butter knife? Of course, now I'm thinking something must be bothering her. So I asked, something on your mind, buttercup? She says, I'm fat. Man, I've learned in 14 years of marriage not to even respond to that. If you're a newlywed, trust me, there's nothing you can say to that that'll get you by with your life, man. And the worst thing you can say is, well, maybe if you laid off the brownies for breakfast. I don't think ice cream's supposed to go in slim fast, sweetheart. Oh, man. I learned, man. I hear the words, I'm fat, it just freezes my face right at that point. I'm mannequin, man. Twitch of the eye could get me killed, man. My wife and I are extremely lazy people. Trust me, we've woken our children up to get the remote for the TV. We've had an exercise bike in our bedroom for 11 years. It's got a mile and a half on it. And most of that was put on by the two-year-old just sitting on the floor spinning the pedals. And I'll tell you how bad it got. A month ago, my wife made a cellular phone call from our driveway for me to bring her her purse. How'd you like to get that call? Hello, get my purse. Where are you at? I'm in the driveway. Well, how lazy are you? Hey, go get your mother's purse and bring it to her, will you? Wasn't getting it, it was hot.
2: But I'm working on it now, you know, growing up, so you work on it. Still trying to get fit. Actually, since last year, I've lost about 40 pounds. I'm pretty proud of that. I'm working on it, doing better. I appreciate that, but I will gain it back. I've shown that. I will do it. I feel like I've lost and gained the same 40 pounds three or four times. No good, man. We joined a gym. My wife and I, we joined a gym. It was pretty cool. It's intimidating there. I haven't been in a gym in a while, man. I wasn't ready for that, man. There's people that just like, ooh, they're in there all the time, you know? And I just turned 40. There's a guy in there who looked like he's about my age, but he looked kind of like what I would look like, you know, like if I cared. He's all ripped, you know? And he had like the cool shaved head. I guess he was going bald and he just shaved his head, you know? You need to know what kind of head you have if you're going to try that move, by the way, gentlemen. You know what kind of craters you're working with back here. But he was looking so good, and I felt bad about myself until he turned around. When he had fat rolls on the back of his neck, I gotta tell you, it made me happy. Because the way I see it, I may never have a six-pack up here, but at least I ain't got a pack of hot dogs in the back. That is just... I'm holding on to that. But at least I don't over-spiritualize. I think it's interesting when people over-spiritualize their struggles. It's clearly like their flesh, you know what I'm saying? Like, everybody struggles with food stuff. It's America, man. But there's a guy in my church, he's bigger than me, and he comes to me and he's like, man, Johnny, pray for me, man. My self-control is just under attack. Just pray for me. I feel like my self-control is just under attack. It's like, buddy, I saw you at the buffet, okay? That plate of ribs was under attack. You know what I'm saying? That is you. And shrapnel coming off the side. But I do, I've been trying to do better, but the thing is, like, I was drinking these shakes. You know, I didn't know. I was like, well, it's dairy. This has got to be good for me, right? You know, getting my milk group, whatever that is, you know? Then I come to find out, these things are 1,300 calories. And a shake, a drink, 1,300. Guys, it was all I could do to finish the second one. These things... thick. They got chicken biscuits, fried chicken for breakfast. That's America right there, first of all. They had a menu item at Chick-fil-A, freaked even me out. The chicken egg biscuit, you guys seen that? Chicken and egg together. Anybody else think we've crossed a line a little bit there? Like saying the chicken, I will wipe your family out, then I'm gonna go to work. I feel nothing inside. That's an angry sandwich. That's all I'm saying. That is angry. You talk about killing two birds. That's too many jokes. I apologize. That last one. Too many.
3: 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Tim Hawkins, Michael Jr., Greg Hahn from Bananas, John Branion, Keith Alverstadt, Ken Davis, Rex Havens, Ross Bennett, Claiborne Cox, and Jeff Allen. That's going to do it for this week, my friend. We hope to see you again next week. Laughter is like a medicine, so join us every week for another big dose right here.
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9: Ronald Reagan understood that preserving liberty required more than defending it. It had to be taught. In his 1989 farewell address, Reagan warned America about the danger of losing its national memory. If we forget what we did, we won't know who we are. Reagan understood that a free nation cannot preserve principles its people no longer understand. Every generation must learn why America's freedoms matter, understand the sacrifices that secured them, and accept the responsibilities that come with self-government. Liberty cannot be simply inherited. It must be intentionally passed from one generation to the next. Because when we fail to teach the meaning of freedom, we eventually lose the will to preserve it. So, are we preparing the next generation merely to inherit liberty, or teaching them why it is worth preserving?
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14: With SRN News, I'm Mary Rose. Houthi rebels backed by Iran have made a swift advance along Yemen's Red Sea coast, causing thousands to flee. The AP Saturday spoke with some of those on the run. Some residents of Aden under Yemen's internationally recognized government are opening their homes.

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1: Tonight, expect partly cloudy skies with high humidity. The temperature will drop to 66. Tomorrow will bring warm weather with a mix of clouds and sunshine, along with a passing afternoon shower. The high will reach 82. I'm meteorologist Jason Katerina on Faith Talk 1500 and 101.5 FM, online at faithtalkdetroit.com.
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6: Encouragement really matters. What you say to people really matters. What you hear from people really matters. Proverbs 25:11 says, "The right word at the right time is like precious gold set in silver." So I want to encourage you.
5: Greetings, I'm your host David James, and Pastor Greg Laurie is the senior pastor of Harvest Christian Fellowship in Southern California and Hawaii, and the featured speaker of the Harvest Crusade. And as we get started, we're encouraged by Phil Wickham with the promise of the amazing grace of Jesus on Refresh.

0: So thankful you're joining us for this week's edition of Refresh. Hey, the difference between being encouraged and discouraged impacts how we think about ourselves. Pastor Greg gives this illustration.
1: So I heard about a group of frogs that were walking through the forest. Boy, you're laughing already. I haven't even told the story yet. Anyway, a group of frogs are walking through the forest, and two of the frogs fall into this pit. Well, the frogs didn't want to stay in the pit, and they started to jump and jump and jump. And the frogs up on the top said, "You're not going to make it. You're not going to get up here. You're never going to get out of that pit. You're going to die." And one of the frogs got so discouraged, he just laid down and died. But the other frog would not give up. He kept jumping, jumping, jumping, jumping. Finally, he jumps out of the pit. The other frogs say, "Didn't you hear us? We told you you couldn't get out of the pit." He said, "Sorry, I'm hard of hearing, and I thought you were cheering for me." This is a true story. And then I stepped on the frog and killed him. No, I did not. That's sad, isn't it? It's all fake. Okay, but I bring this up because we live in a time now where there's just so much discouragement. So many people discouraging you and me. You'll never be the person you want to be. They bully you online and on it goes. And this is why so many people are affected in an adverse way. I think it's affecting the mental health of our nation, especially young people. Depression rates among 14 to 17 year olds has grown 60%. That's really a lot. Suicide rates among young people have doubled in a decade. And 43% of millennials and Gen Zs are very concerned about their mental health. But it's not just young people that are facing this depression. It's affecting older people too. People who are getting on in years feel left out, forgotten, unappreciated. They're seeking hope, wanting their lives to matter because they're dealing with struggles. Maybe their health is failing. Maybe they've lost a mate. Suicide is up among older folks. Men who are 65 or older are the highest risk of suicide today. Adults 85 and older are the second most likely age group to die from suicide. So what do all these people need? Young people, middle-aged people, older people. They all need a word of encouragement. They need to know that their lives matter, and your words matter, and your encouragement matters.

0: 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Hey, when someone encourages you, it makes a difference in your life, doesn't it? But what about when it goes the opposite direction? Pastor Greg shares this story.
1: When I was in high school, I didn't get very good grades, I have to tell you. And so one teacher wrote this little commentary on my report card right next to D, C, D, F, etc. Greg Laurie spends too much time sitting in the classroom, staring at the window, daydreaming and drawing cartoons. And then she offered this encouraging word, he will never amount to anything. Thank you for those encouraging words. You know, encouragement really matters. In fact, I read an interesting thing about two doctors who wrote an article called The Most Dangerous Word in the World. They wrote, quote, if you were to put yourself in an MRI scanner and take a video of your brain and flash the word no for less than 1 second, there would be a sudden release of dozens of stress-releasing hormones and neurotransmitters. The doctors continue to say these chemicals immediately interrupt the normal function of your brain, impairing logic, reason, and communication. Just flashing the word no. But then they went on to say, but positive words like peace and love alter the expression of genes, strengthening areas in our frontal lobes, promoting the brain's cognitive functioning. So it reminds us that words really matter. What you say to people really matters. What you hear from people really matters. Proverbs 25:11 says, the right word at the right time is like precious gold set in silver. So I want to encourage you, and we need to encourage one another as Christians. 1 Thessalonians 5:11 says, encourage each other and build each other up. It does not say discourage each other and tear each other down. And that's what some people do. No, encourage each other. Then in Hebrews 10:24, we're told, let us consider how we may spur one another on toward love and good deeds, not giving up meeting together as a habit of some is, but rather encouraging one another, and so much more as we see the day of the Lord approaching. We can all use some encouragement.

0: 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Hey, Pastor Greg, you've been an enthusiastic supporter of contemporary Christian music since its earliest days. Why does this music touch hearts like it does?
1: Well, I just love music to start with. And I think of certain songs that I've listened to over the years that are like the soundtrack of my life. And I'll hear one tune, say, by the Beatles or the Beach Boys or whoever, and a memory comes back. Oh, yes, I remember what was happening then. Sometimes they're not great memories, and sometimes they're good ones. But Christian music, when we take music and use it to glorify God, we're taking music and using it for its intended purpose. It's a gift to us from God, and when we offer it back to God as praise and worship, it's powerful. There's something about the power of music that's offered to bring glory to God that can touch us in a way that is so profound and so significant. So, yes, I had a front row seat watching Christian music come into being, or at least contemporary Christian music. I saw the first wave of bands that came along, artists like Larry Norman, Love Song, many others to follow, and to the present day. And I really have to say, I love so much of the new contemporary Christian music, the beautiful praise and worship. It comforts you when you're down. It lifts you up when you need encouragement. It has scripture in it so many times that point you back to God. So yes, I love to listen to music. I think it's very refreshing.
0: I love the play on words, Pastor Greg. Indeed, it really is. And that encouragement we're talking about today is something we all can use a lot more of. So check out this reassurance.
1: I don't know what you're going through right now in your life, but I want to say whatever you're going through, you're going to get through it. You say, well, Greg, how do you know? You're not in my shoes. No, I'm not. But I know what the Bible says. I think of the story of when Jesus said to his disciples, let's go to the other side, speaking of the Sea of Galilee. So they boarded their little boat, and predictably, a storm came, and it was a big storm, so bad that even the seasoned sailors despaired of life. But what did Jesus say? He said, let's go to the other side. He did not promise them calm seas, but he promised a safe arrival. He said that to every one of us. You say, well, what do you mean? I mean, ultimately, we're all going to get to the other side. And of course, the other side is heaven. And you're going to get through whatever you're going through right now. Let me share some verses that may address what you're facing in the moment. You might say, I'm a failure. I'll never change. I'll always be the way that I am. The Bible says you can do all things through Christ who strengthens you. Believe what the Bible says, not what your emotions say. That's Philippians 4:13. You might say, well, I'm afraid of the future. But God says in Deuteronomy 31:6, be strong and courageous. Don't be afraid or live in dread of them. For the Lord your God goes with you. He will not leave you or forsake you. You might say, well, I can't go on another day. I can't handle what I'm going through, this hardship, this illness, whatever it is you're facing. And I'm reminded of the words of the Lord to the Apostle Paul as he talked about his affliction that he described as a thorn in the flesh. The Lord said, my grace is all you need. He'll get you through what you're going through. You say, but I have no future. I've given up on living. I have no hope. Psalm 38:15 says, you, O Lord, are my hope. You will hear my prayer. Psalm 135 says, I'm counting on you, Lord. I'm counting on you. I put my hope in your word. Don't put your hope in your circumstances. Don't put your hope in your money. Don't put your hope in people. Put your hope in Christ and trust the word of God. And I can't talk about hope without quoting Jeremiah 29:11, where the Lord says, I know the thoughts that I think toward you, says the Lord, thoughts of peace, not of evil, to give you a future and a hope.

0: 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I'm David James, and music from Brandon Heath and Casting Crowns coming up.
1: Did you know that we put our services that we do on Sundays online? 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
0: 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A weekly dose of encouragement and inspiration from Harvest Ministries. And we're talking about encouragement today. And no doubt the best reassurance we can offer someone is the hope of heaven. And Pastor Greg explains this good news.
1: Jesus said, go into all the world and make disciples of all nations, baptizing them in the name of the Father, Son, and the Holy Spirit, teaching them to observe all things that I have commanded you, and lo, I am with you even to the end of the age. It's given to every Christian. It's given to you. It's given to me. And God wants you to do this for somebody else. Because there are people that need your help right now. People that are hurting. People that have fallen spiritually. James 5:19 says, brothers, if any of you should wander from the truth and someone should bring him back, remember that whoever turns a sinner from the error of his way will save him from death and cover a multitude of sins. I love that. You know, sometimes what people need is just a friend. You don't have to know all the answers. We think, I have to be a theologian. No, you don't. You can get on the job training. You can learn what you need to learn as you need it, but you can get in there and just engage in what I like to describe as a ministry of presence, just being there. Let's say someone's in a hospital room and they're in pain and they're in need. Sometimes just being there. You don't need a sermon. Everything isn't a sermon. You might be surprised to hear me say that because I'm a preacher, right? But there's a time to sermonize. And then there's a time to just empathize and just care and offer the appropriate scriptures at the right time. And here's another thing to think about. Whatever you're going through in life is preparing you for something else, and he can take the pain of your life and use it. Look, I wouldn't wish my childhood on anyone, but now I use it as a tool to help other people because they'll tell me about their upbringing, and I'll say, well, here was my upbringing, and here's what God did for me, and he can do this for you. And having my son go to be with the Lord in 2008, if I could bring him back, I would do it in a moment, but I realized that this happened. I don't know why it happened, but I will not waste my pain. And I use it as a tool now to help other people who've heard the devastating news that their child has died or their spouse has died or a loved one has died. And so I know that I can come and just help them through that. I don't really have that much to say, but if I can in some way, shape, or form help them through that difficult time, that's what I want to do. We all want to be that encourager because there's nothing as refreshing as an encouraging word or deed. It's like a fresh drink of water on a hot summer day. Proverbs 25:25 says, good news from far away is like cold water to the thirsty.

0: So thankful you've tuned in today for Refresh with Pastor Greg Laurie. I'm David James. Heaven. It's a real place that God's created for those who put their faith in Him. And Pastor Greg shares why it's so important.
1: I love to talk about heaven. I love to think deeply about heaven. Why? It's my future destination as a Christian. And it's yours as well. What will we see when we arrive in heaven? What will we do when we finally get to heaven? And we've had little glimpses of glory in our lives. You know, those special moments, you know, with you're with family or friends, or you watch the greatest sunset or the greatest sunrise. Heaven is not a watered-down version of the greatest moments on earth. The greatest moments on earth are a glimpse of greater things to come. And it's great to talk about heaven. It's wonderful to think about glory and the rewards that await us, but there can be difficulties on the way because heaven is a prepared place for prepared people. So whatever you're going through right now, maybe I'm talking to somebody going through an intense trial, severe adversity, personal suffering, a tragedy, something else. You're saying, why is this happening to me? Wouldn't it be great if the moment we accepted Christ, we just went straight to heaven? You'd say to someone, would you like Jesus to come into your life? Yes. Pray this prayer with me. Lord Jesus, I know I'm a sinner. I believe you're the Savior who died on the cross, and I ask you to come into my life. Amen. Boom, you're in heaven. That'd be cool. That's not the way it works. There's things that are going to happen in your life to prepare you for this prepared place. And the Bible is clear in pointing out that storms will come in every life, but there's a purpose in these storms. It's not all blue skies. It's not all easy days, but there are storm clouds and there are challenges. And it's through many tribulations we enter the kingdom of God.

0: Listening to Refresh with Pastor Greg Laurie, feature speaker of the Harvest Crusades. You know, Pastor Greg, I've heard someone say, and maybe I heard you say this, that our checkbooks are diaries of the things that are most important to us. You know, where our treasure is, there our hearts will also be. I wonder how many of us would be willing to take a yellow highlighter and highlight each of the entries in our checkbook that was for kingdom purposes. And having just said that, I'm feeling very convicted myself. But we have a great opportunity for people to make one of those highlighted entries right now, don't we?
1: Yes. You know, Paul wrote to the church and said, I don't want you to give out of pressure or out of guilt. The last thing I want to do is ever make someone feel guilty if they don't give. Mm. We need to understand the privilege of giving and the blessing of giving. It is a responsibility. I do believe that every Christian should give of their finances for the work of the kingdom of God. But having said that, the Bible says that God loves a cheerful giver. And Jesus said it's more blessed, or I could translate it, happy making, to give than it is to receive. And I think a lot of believers have not discovered the joy and the happiness of giving. Did you know that there is something a person can experience when they give that has been described as the helper's high? There's literally a release of endorphins when people give of their money, give of their time, volunteer to help somebody else, or just something as simple as doing a kind deed for somebody else. There's this joy that comes from that. So it seems like medical scientists catching up with the Bible has been saying all along, the blessedness, the happiness, the joy of giving. I want you to discover that. And if you feel inclined by the Lord to invest in our ministry, we will use it to reach more people. You have our commitment to that. So if you can be generous in supporting Harvest Ministries, we would really appreciate it. And there's a great opportunity to invest in our ministry, and it's called Becoming a Harvest Partner. Dave, why don't you tell them a little bit more about that?
0: 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I'm David James. There's a question that many people ask, and here it is. Why is it that Christians have to sometimes suffer? Well, Pastor Greg has an encouraging answer.
1: Because through many tribulations, you will enter the kingdom of God. Listen to these words of Job when he says, we're all adrift in the same boat, too few days, too many troubles. Wow, that's relevant. The Bible says the rain falls on the just and the unjust. We cannot live a trouble-free life. Maybe this is why Benjamin Disraeli, the former prime minister of England, reviewing his life, said, quote, youth is a mistake, manhood is a struggle, and old age is a regret, end quote. Pretty pessimistic view. Well, that's a view of life without God. But God makes all the difference, because then you realize when hardship comes, when adversity is knocking at the door of your life, when tragedy befalls you, there is still a loving Heavenly Father who will allow these things to be used for His glory. It's hard for us to wrap our minds around tragedy in the life of a Christian. It's hard for us to understand that a Christian can get cancer, or that a Christian can die in an automobile accident, or that a Christian can face some other horrible event in life. You know, our own son died in an automobile accident. And I did have people come to me and say, how could this happen to you of all people? Which I found an interesting question. Well, you're a preacher and you help people and point people to God. Why would God allow this to happen to you? And my response is, why do you think I would get a free pass? Because I'm a preacher We're all in the same boat, as Job said. I live in the same fallen world as you do. But here's what the Bible says in Romans 5. We can rejoice when we run into problems and trials, for we know they help us develop endurance, and endurance develops strength of character. And this hope will not lead to disappointment, for we know how dearly God loves us. Wait, hold on, Paul. You said trials, and you said hardship, and then you said God loves me. If God loves me, why does he let me go through hardship and trials? Answer, because God loves me, and because through many tribulations, I will enter the kingdom of God. Now, someone might say, well, I don't want that. I want to live carefree. I just want to have fun, because girls just want to have fun. And all I want to do is have some fun. And I've got a feeling I'm not the only one. I want to fly like an eagle till I'm free. Fly, fly, fly. Listen, bird brain. That's not the way life works. Because through many tribulations, we enter the kingdom of God.

0: It will be a glorious day when we're in heaven one day, casting crowns on Refresh. But heaven is only there for those who put their faith in Jesus, as Pastor Greg explains.
1: Know this, heaven is a prepared place for prepared people. So whatever you're going through right now is preparation for something else. And it's through many tribulations we enter the kingdom of God. So this thing I'm going through right now is getting me ready for the afterlife. And God can actually use it. It could even be a tool for me to help other people. Now I'm starting to understand, and I can even rejoice in it. Heaven, a place of feasting and fellowship, a place of activities and worship. Dare I say it? Heaven is a place of fun, a celebration. And that puts your present suffering in context. Let me end with this. One day, we'll enter the afterlife. We decide in this life where we will spend the afterlife. And I want to ask you in closing, do you have absolute certainty that you will go to heaven when you die? As I said earlier, heaven is a prepared place for prepared people. Listen to this. You don't go to heaven to find Christ. You go to Christ to find heaven. Go to Christ to find heaven. It is through Jesus and only Jesus that we will get to heaven. Oh, I know. That's kind of controversial now. Too bad. Bible hasn't changed. He is the way to the Father. There is no other way. Jesus said, I am the way, the truth, and the life, and no man comes to the Father but by me. Are you ready? You know, when I fly, you have to go through a lot of things now. Oh, it's just horrible flying. They make it so miserable. And then airline food, that is an oxymoron. Airline food, it's not food. But anyway, you buy your ticket, you reserve your seat, you board your plane, you reach your destination, you deplane. But you can't just walk down to the airport, skip security, do whatever you want, board whatever plane you want, take whatever seat you want. That's not going to happen. And in the same way, you can't just say, well, I'm going to go to heaven. I'm a good person. You're a good person on the basis of what and compared to who? You're not good enough, I can tell you. That's why Christ died on the cross for you 2,000 years ago and shed his blood. You have to admit you're a sinner. You have to admit you're a sinner and turn from that sin and put your faith in Jesus, and then you can know you'll go to heaven. I want to extend an invitation for you to get ready, for you to ask Jesus to come into your life. And if you've not done this yet, please respond today

0: Jeremy Camp, Christ in Me on Refresh with Pastor Greg Laurie. And it comes down to this. Do you have Jesus Christ living inside you? If not, would you like to invite him in? Pastor Greg, if there's someone listening who would like to know how to do that and have the assurance of heaven, they can make that a reality right now, can't they?
1: Yeah, they really can. That's the amazing thing. I think people are surprised that it doesn't take years to become a Christian. It doesn't take months. It doesn't take weeks. It doesn't take days. It doesn't even take hours. You can believe on the spot. And I would like to lead you in a prayer where you can ask for his forgiveness, a prayer where you can receive Jesus Christ into your life as your Savior and Lord. So if you want Christ to come into your life, if you want him to forgive you of your sin, if you want a second chance in life, if you want to go to heaven when you die, stop what you're doing and pray after me. These words, Lord Jesus, I know I am a sinner. And I'm sorry for my sin. And I turn from it now. And I choose to follow you from this moment forward as Savior and Lord, as God and friend. Thank you for loving me and calling me and forgiving me. In Jesus' name I pray. Amen.
0: Amen. 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I'm David James.
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3: With SRN News, I'm Mary Rose. Houthi rebels backed by Iran have made a swift advance along Yemen's Red Sea coast, causing thousands to flee. The AP Saturday spoke with some of those on the run. Some residents of Aden under Yemen's internationally recognized government are opening their homes to the displaced. The United Nations warns the escalating fighting could lead to a humanitarian catastrophe and return to civil war. The rebels' advance also threatens a key global shipping route as they now perch at the Bab el Mandeb Strait. Meanwhile, Iraq says the attack that closed a Saudi oil pipeline originated from its territory. Senator Ted Cruz says he's willing to support President Trump's proposal to give $5,000 payments to U.S. adults as long as they go along with people who work and pay taxes. This is SRN News.